0: here. We love her. This was filmed in Rio. Also has Burna Boy, I should say.
1: Yes.
0: Good song. Is it going to be like a global dance now, too? Will people be doing this?
2: That's only a snippet. It's a teaser. The official song comes out May 14th.
0: So strange.
2: Next Thursday. They're kind of teasing it. Burna Boy's not even in that clip, but he'll be in the one May 14th.
0: Okay, Chris Witherspoon, we thank you. We went over time, but you know what? It's okay. What are they going to do? They're going to cut us off? They're going to cut us off? All right. Thanks so much for watching. We appreciate you. Stay right there. More news on the way.

0: Hey there, I'm Morgan Chesky in for Gotti, and tonight we start with never-before-seen UFO files that have been released by our very own Pentagon. Now, we are talking about 160 files on more than 400 incidents from all over the world. Thousands of pages that all just dropped onto this newly created government website, some of them going all the way back to 1940. Now, many of them look a little like this, a little grainy, hard to make out, some with redactions, most coming from U.S. military footage, but others look like this. This video in particular stirring up a lot of buzz online. It shows what's described as an eight-pointed star streaking across the sky back in 2013, and it was caught by an infrared sensor on board a U.S. military platform. Now, this release comes nearly 1 month after President Trump gave us a sneak peek of its possible contents, saying it could be on the way. In a post online earlier, he called out prior administrations for failing to be transparent, going on to say that the people can decide for themselves what the hell's going on. Have fun and enjoy. Another find people seem to be enjoying are the files from the Apollo moon missions, as well as other space missions, where our own astronauts reported having witnessed some unexplained scenes from outer space. Now, all of this is prompting the question whether or not we are truly alone in our universe.
1: And we have hundreds of little particles going back and left out about 3 to 4 miles.
0: And with that, I want to bring in NBC's Tom Costello. Tom, we're talking about thousands of pages in these files, right? I know you've been combing through for the better part of today. What sticks out to you? Have we learned anything further about our place in space?
2: I think what stands out, Morgan, is that there was no smoking gun and there's no little green men. In other words, there's no evidence or no mention of the fact that the administration, any U.S. government has ever had an alien spaceship or aliens in custody, right? All those rumors about, crashes in New Mexico, so far no documentation to even suggest that that's true. And then it's just kind of more of the same, more of these hazy, fuzzy photographs and images and what you might think is an ink spot on a photograph, but in fact is a heat trace, an infrared heat mark showing something moving erratically and seeming to defy the laws of physics as it flies. So, you know, I think that's the bottom line. Now, what really did stand out also were the Apollo messages. The Apollo astronauts, especially Apollo 12 and Apollo 17, they thought they saw some lights hovering above the moon, for example. And then they later thought, well, that could be ice crystals. So look at that sky, right? There are thousands and thousands of stars we now know. And make that trillions of stars and trillions of planets out there. So could there be life out there somewhere? Sure, but so far, that doesn't mean that they've actually visited.
0: No outright confirmation, certainly more than enough to keep our imaginations going for a little bit. Tom, the Pentagon held on to these files for years. Why release them now?
2: Well, the president had, first of all, there are conspiracy theorists who suggest that it's a distraction from a war in Iran that's not going well, right? But on the record, President Trump had several months ago said he was going to release all UFO files separately. President Obama was asked in a recent kind of a podcast whether he believes in aliens, whether he thinks they're out there, and he said yes. That doesn't mean that he has any firsthand knowledge of aliens on Earth, but that all kind of stoked the conspiracy theories yet again. People convinced that there are aliens out there and that they have visited us. And by the way, that goes back to the 1930s, right? You go all the way back to that radio show that had people panicked about a Martian invasion. Americans have always loved the idea of aliens, but, you know, if you talk to the experts, the astrophysicists who study this stuff every day, they say, listen, just because you can't explain a UFO, that's what U stands for, unidentified. That doesn't mean it's an alien.
0: Understood on that front. I'm curious, after releasing the files, we heard from the president, the Pentagon had this to say, saying that while all of the files have been released or reviewed for security purposes, many of the materials have not yet been analyzed for resolution of any anomalies. So, Tom, translate that for us. What does that mean? Does that mean these files haven't necessarily been fact-checked or proven, per se?
2: Oh, absolutely. When you read the files and you look at the photographs, it's very clear this is pretty much a data dump, right? And the president himself said, okay, it's up to the American public to decide and see if you see anything there that is of particular interest. I asked an astrophysicist today at the University of Rochester who spent the day looking at all of that, and he said, I just don't see anything here that is necessarily new. It's just kind of more of the same. A lot of these pictures and photographs and pieces of video. Now, listen, one important point, though. You know, there's been a lot of these videos of these UAPs, these unidentified aerial phenomenon flying over military bases or over naval ships, mm-hmm. shot or caught mm-hmm. on camera by naval right. pilots. And the question becomes, boy, could one of our adversaries have a technology, not an alien, but one of our adversaries here on Earth have a technology that we don't have, that is surveying, if you will, naval bases and military bases. I think that becomes, therefore, a real strategic, potential strategic and national security threat.
0: Yeah, perhaps a little bit more plausible than little green men flying in the sky. Tom Costello, always a pleasure, sir. Thanks so much. And for more on this, I want to bring in Harvard astrophysicist Avi Loeb, who has long studied and written about the potential of extraterrestrial life. Avi, thanks so much for joining us. I am curious, what is your initial reaction here as an astrophysicist? Every time these files drop, I feel like there is a massive amount of anticipation. What's the payoff here for you, if any?
3: Well, thanks for having me. Apparently, there are objects that the Pentagon and the intelligence agencies cannot figure out. So there are two possible interpretations. Either these are objects manufactured by adversarial nations that are a matter of national security. That's a serious matter. We need to figure this out. Or we're dealing with objects that came from outside of the solar system or non-human made technological objects, which would be an even bigger result for basic science. So either way, it's a win-win situation for us to look into those objects and try to figure them out. Now, there are two ways to bring clarity. I mean, as in any detective story, what you need is better evidence. And we can collect the evidence with better instruments right now. In fact, I'm leading the Galileo project, which built three observatories monitoring the sky using artificial intelligence to identify objects. We can measure the distance, velocity, acceleration of objects and figure out whether they perform outside the envelope of human-made technologies. But if we look back at historical records, you know, the U.S. government funds the defense at a level that is a million times better than the Galileo project that I'm leading. You know, they invest $1 trillion a year in the defense budget, and therefore they could have collected over the past decades evidence about rare phenomena that are not fully understood, that are of benefit to science. And so we should look at it agnostically. A lot of people sideline, ridicule this discussion, especially within the scientific community. I think it's inappropriate. I think even if we were to resolve the nature of these objects as being human-made, you know, we are serving our nation because we help the Pentagon figure out what is in the sky. So my research group today was looking through the files, and indeed the current batch is not does not have any evidence for an object that seems to be extraordinary, exotic. But this is just the first batch, and in the coming weeks, we'll see more and more data. And my point is that the best is yet to come, because the high-quality data will take longest to be declassified by the layers of bureaucracy within government. So hopefully within the coming weeks and months, we'll see more. And in fact, Representative Ana Paulina Luna requested 46 videos that she's aware of to be released by the Pentagon. They were not released in this batch, but presumably in the next one.
0: Well, there's certainly a captive audience for it. I'm curious, Avi, what should folks at home be looking for as they sit down, maybe put on their favorite episode of The X-Files and start combing through these files that are now all public?

0: The NBA playoffs are underway, and now you can trade every game on Kalshi. You can also trade on who wins each series, the conference finals, and the championship. Boston is currently trading at 14% to win it all, meaning a $100 trade pays out $667 if they take the title. 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K-A-L-S-H-I. Kalshi. Trade on anything.
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4: ...that are already back in the United States after leaving the ship earlier. Those passengers are now in six states, including right here in California. Some also in New Jersey, where officials say that two people may have been exposed to the virus, but neither has shown any symptoms so far, and all of those people are under observation. I want to bring in Danielle Hamamjan now, who is in Spain on the island of Tenerife. Danielle, the ship's set to arrive early Sunday morning, but it won't exactly be docking, right? What is the game plan when it arrives, and how are officials planning to keep these passengers isolated and also provide potential medical care?
5: Yeah, you're right. It won't be docking. It'll be anchored nearby. Remember that regional authorities were against this ship coming to Tenerife in the first place, but ultimately it's up to the central government, the Spanish government. It is the Spanish jurisdiction. And so, and they said that it was the moral and the right thing to do to welcome this ship. However, regional authorities have said they don't want this ship to stay a minute longer than it has to. So it'll be anchored nearby. And the plan, as we understand it, there'll be small boats that will go pick up the passengers, about five passengers at a time, ferry them to the port, which will be set up with different sort of isolation stations. So they'll be completely cut off from the public. And this is important for the government to really stress. There will be no direct contact with members of the public. From there, they'll be taken to the airport, to another area that will be isolated and cut off from the rest of the public, and they will board their repatriation flights back home to the various countries. The big question, I think, for a lot of people is what happens afterwards. Now, several countries already have quarantine plans in place. In the U.S., they'll be quarantining in Nebraska. The U.K. today is saying that all British passengers and crew members aboard that ship will have to isolate and quarantine for 45 days. The Spaniards coming off the ship will be headed straight to Madrid, where they will be quarantining in a military hospital.
4: Okay, so if that is the official process, let's talk a little bit more about this Dutch flight attendant. We've learned that they were exposed to an infected passenger who tested negative for hantavirus. What's the latest on her and any others who may have been exposed?
5: Yeah, I think authorities are really focusing on this April 25th flight from Johannesburg to Amsterdam. And on board was a woman who had been on the ship, and she later tested positive for the virus. But given her medical condition, the crew members thought it would be best if she left. So she was removed from the flight. But the flight went on, and that flight attendant who was on that flight later developed some symptoms. She was hospitalized yesterday. Good news today that the test came back negative. Also the case for two other passengers who were on board. But what's interesting here, Morgan, is that the Spanish authorities today saying that there was a Spanish woman who was also on that flight, but not on the ship, who has also developed symptoms. This person has been hospitalized, and we expect the test results to come out over the weekend.
4: So as everyone watches and waits on that front, Danielle, we know that there was a protest today on the Canary Island of Tenerife, where you are. How nervous are locals there about their ship's arrival, even if it's not coming into port, the mere fact it's anchoring so close nearby?
5: Yeah, in fact, there have been protests all across the Canary Islands. People we've been speaking to are they're angry. I mean, people have just been walking by.

0: that we're broadcasting talking about this, and they're asking, why us? Why here? Just the fact that the island is associated with this virus is a problem for them because they rely so much on tourism. One person told us even just one case could be disastrous for the residents here. And so, you know, some will acknowledge that it is the right thing to do. Nobody would want them to be just left at sea. But, you know, they're not ready to trust officials just yet. They want to know that there is a plan in place. Take a listen to a few of the residents we spoke to over the past couple of days.
1: I think it's a danger for us because we live off tourism, and if there's a case, it could affect us a lot.
2: I think that the ship should stay a little farther into open water with medical ships or the corresponding precautions.
0: And whether they like it or not, the ship is on its way here, expected to arrive in the early hours of Sunday morning, with port authorities saying they hope to evacuate everybody within 24 to 48 hours. Morgan?
3: All right. We know you'll be watching Danielle Hamamjan from the Canary Islands tonight. Danielle, thank you. I want to turn now to NBC News correspondent Camila Bernal. Camila, a big update here at home today, particularly what the CDC is saying. I want to share their statement. They're saying they're sending a team to the Canary Islands to meet the Americans on board this Dutch cruise ship. They will be quarantined in Nebraska upon arrival in the United States. Can you break that down for us? What's the game plan to meet them, repatriate these people? And then perhaps biggest question of all, how do we get all of them to Nebraska?
4: So they get on this plane that has been arranged by the U.S. government, and we were told essentially it'll be very easy, that they will get off the plane, get on a car that is obviously equipped to handle this type of situation, and go to this quarantine center in Nebraska. It is the place that was used for Ebola and for COVID, and it is highly equipped for this. But it is essentially a hotel for all of these people. So we were told every single one of these passengers is going to have a room. They will have, it's basically a hotel room where they'll be able to have exercise equipment. They will have access to technology.
3: Wow.
4: They will be able to essentially just try to live a normal life.
3: Normal-ish.
4: In this room.
3: Yeah.
4: Exactly. But this is a place that has negative airflow rooms. This is a place that has filters. And so what they're saying is they're going to try to keep them as normal as possible.
3: Okay.
4: The big question is how long are they going to be there?
3: We still don't know.
4: Here's what officials said.
3: Okay.
5: I want to make that very clear that these are individuals that were on the have been potentially exposed but not known to be infected with hantavirus. We are ready. Should one of these individuals develop symptoms concerning for hantavirus, they will be assessed by our team and transferred into our biocontainment unit for care.
4: So they don't know. And here's the thing that she mentioned at the very end, the biocontainment unit. That is a separate area. And that is only if they show symptoms or if they test positive. That will be sort of a more intensive situation. And that is obviously the area where they will continue to be monitored if they test positive. They don't think that that would be the case, but they are ready for all of this with doctors and nurses and all the staff and possibly CDC personnel as well.
3: Until then, that Nebraska vacation awaits. From the Midwest to the coast now, we heard from the governor of New Jersey today who said that two people, I think, may have been potentially exposed to the hantavirus. What's the latest on that front?
4: Yeah, so this is not two people who were on the ship. This is two people who were exposed to one of the passengers that was on the ship.
3: Understood.
4: And their exposure was through air travel. And so we've had a lot of questions about air travel, the flight attendant that tested negative. So what happens when there is close contact on an airplane and air travel? That is what they're trying to figure out. If these people are symptomatic, they are not at the moment. So they're saying we will continue to monitor them and see what happens. But they want to be open about this, that there are two people that they are looking and monitoring.
3: Two people, no symptoms yet.
4: No.
3: Some promising news on that front. Yes. Before we let you go, I do want to talk about the five states that previously announced that they were monitoring passengers who already returned to the United States. There are varying levels of transparency there.
4: Yeah, and I think the most transparency we've gotten is from Arizona, because they actually had a press conference where we were able to ask questions about what is happening with that one person in Arizona. They said that person is not quarantining. But it appears that nobody in these states is quarantining.
3: Oh.
4: And that's a somewhat of a concern for some people. I talked to one expert who told me they should be quarantining. But it seems like the State Departments feel like if these people monitor themselves, take temperature checks every day, and are not seeing any symptoms, are not seeing any increases in their temperature, the states seem to believe that it is going to be okay. Hopefully that is the case.
3: They're identified. They know where they are.
4: Yes, they know where they are. They have not been named for obvious reasons to keep their privacy and for just HIPAA laws. But they know where they are. They're asking them to just check themselves every day and report if there are any problems.
3: All right. A lot to keep track of. And yet you do it all. Camila Bernal, thanks so much. And to dig in a bit deeper, I want to welcome David Quammen, the author of Spillover, Animal Infections and the Next Human Pandemic, to talk more about this particular outbreak. David, before we get to the cruise, can you explain to us what exactly spillover is and how this outbreak plays into that?
6: Right. Yeah. Well, spillover is the moment when some sort of a disease pathogen, for instance, a virus, passes from a non-human animal host into a human and causes disease. There's a category of diseases called zoonotic diseases, or those diseases that are caused by viruses and other pathogens that come out of non-human animals and get into humans. And the hantaviruses are one of those. The category also includes Ebola and bird flu and COVID and SARS-1 and a lot of other diseases. But right now, we're thinking about this this particular strain of hantavirus.
3: You mentioned some of those names there, certainly causing a bit of us to be concerned hearing those mentioned in the same line as Hanta. I'm curious, David, of all the viruses and diseases you've studied, does seeing a hantavirus outbreak surprise you here? Is that what you expected when you thought of perhaps what could be the next spillover?
6: It doesn't surprise me that it's happened, but the hantaviruses are far from being the most dangerous viruses that we face. There is a high case fatality rate for hantaviruses. It's roughly in the U.S., the U.S. cases, the case fatality rate has been about 35% death rate. So there's a high risk if you're infected with this virus, but there's a very low risk that it will be transmitted from one human to another. So it's not nearly, in my view, the view of the experts that I listen to and read, it's not of anything like the scope of the viruses that could potentially cause the next pandemic. Whatever the next big one is, this is unlikely to be it.
3: I feel like you can't say that enough these days. Everyone, of course, understandably a little on edge over this after COVID just a few years ago.
6: Yes.
3: Can you talk about the differences in patterns between this outbreak and the COVID pandemic? Could we see this turn into that? You may have answered this somewhat already, but how different are these?
6: Well, one of the things that this puts me in mind of is the Diamond Princess cruise boat that had COVID cases on it in very early 2020. I think it was February or March of 2020. And it was a big cruise boat that was sailing around the China coast, Taiwan, Japan, and it was it had quite a number of COVID cases on it. So there was confinement, there was quarantine, there was transfer of people under high security circumstances, and that was because we already knew that COVID A was extremely transmissible from human to human, and B had a fairly high case fatality rate, nothing like this hantavirus, but vastly, vastly more transmissible. So early on in 2020, it became clear that the COVID-19 virus was extremely dangerous because it was so transmissible and it was somewhat lethal. This virus is nothing like that.
3: Amen. Amen to that. David, it does seem that big picture here, more humans are encroaching into new environments. The result of that is disturbing ecosystems that can potentially lead to spillovers. If this pattern continues, how do you see that playing out? I don't want to be too doom and gloom, but paint a picture for us.
6: Well, it's important for us to think about this. It's important for people to know about it. It's also important for people to put the different kinds of danger and the different kinds of viral threat into perspective. We're doing things that unleash animal-borne viruses into the human population. We're going into diverse ecosystems that contain lots and lots of different kinds of rodents and primates and bats, and they carry their own viruses. And when we disrupt those ecosystems, we invite those viruses to try their luck becoming human infections. When we harvest wild animals, capture them live and move them around to markets, or simply capture them and kill them for meat, we expose ourselves to the viruses that they carry. When we conduct highly intense, massive, industrial-scale animal husbandry of cows and pigs and chickens, we create centers where new viruses can possibly come from wild animals and transfer through these intermediate animals, our domestic animals, and get into humans. All of those are dangers. And the other danger is that we of the U.S. have seen fit to withdraw from the World Health Organization and disrupt the flow of valuable scientific information to deal with threats either like hantavirus or like the next bird flu outbreak or the next coronavirus. So there are all those dangers because of things that we humans are doing.
3: And just real quickly, before we let you go, David, for someone who just joined us, when compared to COVID, significantly lower transmission opportunity here with Hanta, helping some folks hopefully sleep a bit easier tonight. All right, David Quammen, breaking it all down for us. Look forward to your next book, sir.
6: Worry about measles or bird flu.
3: Good note to end on there. Thank you so much for joining us, sir. Mm-hmm. Want to turn now to the Middle East, where tonight we do have some new information on the war in Iran. And once again, we're following more clashes happening in the Strait of Hormuz, an embattled area. This time, CENTCOM says the U.S. fired on two Iranian oil tankers that it says were violating the U.S. blockade of Iran's ports. We need to take a look at this video. You can see smoke and explosions clearly visible. Despite this, the president still says that the ceasefire is holding. But he also told NBC News when asked about ending the war, quote, "I don't want to get there if it means I can't make the best deal. I've got to make good deals. We're pretty close." Joining us now is NBC News senior national security correspondent Courtney Kuby. Courtney, we know CENTCOM fired on two more tankers just one day after the U.S. and Iran exchanged strikes around the Strait of Hormuz. So the question tonight, has the firing stopped? Is the strait open? What's going on there?
7: Yeah, we're not aware of any more exchange of gunfire today. But as for the strait, the answer is no. It is absolutely not open. The U.S. actually fired. You can see that one of those ships there now. The U.S. fired on those two Iranian flag tankers because the U.S. Maintains that they were violating the blockade, which they are continuing to enforce using the U.S. military. What's interesting, what you see there is U.S. F-A-18 fighter jets off of an aircraft carrier fired precision-guided bombs at the smokestacks of those two ships, and they used a delayed fuse, which allowed them to strike the propulsion of those ships, but not actually destroy the entire ship. Fascinating to watch as you can see that explode right there. But that was enforcement of this ongoing naval blockade, where the U.S. has now stopped more than 50 ships and forced them to turn around, or in the case of at least the four that we know of, taken strikes against them and disabled them so that they cannot violate what they say is a blockade of Iranian ports, and that is ships going to or coming from those ports, Morgan.
3: So the blockade continues. Meanwhile, Secretary of State Marco Rubio said U.S. expecting to hear from Iran today, right? What's the latest where those negotiations stand?
7: We still have no indication that Iran has responded, but we have been hearing some optimism from the Trump administration that Iran will respond. President Trump telling our own Peter Nicholas today in an exclusive phone call with NBC News that they're close to a deal, that he's optimistic about it, and then it's going to include a lot of the things that he wanted. The reality, though, is publicly, the two sides still remain or still seem to be pretty far apart when it comes to a deal. And the two biggest sticking points, the most immediate one, is exactly what you just asked about, and that is the reopening of the Strait of Hormuz, or at least the easing of the situation in the Strait of Hormuz, where, again, the U.S. maintains a military blockade and Iran is still attacking ships as they move through. And then, of course, the bigger issue here that may just take more time to deal with is the Iran's highly enriched uranium stockpile and what will possibly happen with their nuclear program going forward.
3: And as many questions that revolve around that continue here, Courtney, I do want to ask you before you go about another ceasefire, albeit a short one, between Russia and Ukraine. Can you break down the latest for us on that?
7: Yeah, so we heard about this today. It's a 3-day ceasefire, and basically it's an opportunity for the two sides to exchange 2,000 prisoners. We've seen this happen before, where there's these short-term ceasefires, and they exchange prisoners on both sides. In this case, it's 1,000 Russians and 1,000 Ukrainians that are supposed to be exchanged. The timing of it is for Victory Day in Russia, so it coincides with that. You can see the President Trump talking about there, praising the decision, and going on to say on social media that he's hopeful that, in fact, this will lead to a longer-term ceasefire and then ultimately some sort of a potential peace deal between the two sides. What's unclear, though, Morgan, is whether the ceasefire will actually hold. As I said, we've seen these in the past. In the past, we've also seen both sides, the Russians and the Ukrainians, accuse the others of violating the ceasefire during what tends to be a really short period of time.
3: A very big hopeful out there. Courtney Kuby breaking it all down for us. Thanks so much. Hey, don't go anywhere. Coming up next, we have new evidence that could help investigators get one step closer to tracking down the remains of a college student who went missing nearly 30 years ago. What we're just now learning. Plus, a cyber attack knocks out a popular student learning platform, leaving schools in limbo for hours. A closer look at the aftermath later. Stay tuned. We'll be right back.
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3: Welcome back. Here are some of the other headlines we're keeping a very close eye on tonight. A trial date has been set for James Comey's criminal trial. Former FBI director is set to be arraigned on June 30th, with the trial scheduled to start on July 15th. Now, Comey's been charged with threatening President Trump after posting a picture of seashells arranged to read 8647. Comey denies all wrongdoing. Today, four men were convicted in a plot to assassinate Haiti's president, Jovenel Moïse, back in 2021, but the verdict did not answer the question about who ordered that hit. Remember, a bunch of Colombian commandos stormed Moïse's house and shot him and his wife. She survived. The Virginia Supreme Court today struck down the Democratic-drawn congressional map, which voters narrowly approved last month, and the court ruled that the ballot measure on the new map violated the state's constitution. This is a massive blow for Democrats, who could have gained up to four more House seats this upcoming midterm. And the April jobs report is in, and it's better than expected. The U.S. economy added 115,000 jobs in April. Unemployment rate holding steady at 4.3%. And let's briefly pause for the voice of nature.
12: There is more meaning and mutual understanding in exchanging a glance with a gorilla than any other animal I know.
3: We're all just entranced. Happy birthday to David Attenborough, the British broadcaster best known for nature documentaries, is celebrating his 100th birthday today. We wish him well. Well, tonight in Montana, we have an update after what appears to be a deadly bear attack inside Glacier National Park just days after a similar attack in Yellowstone. Take a look. Tonight, multiple trails closed in Montana's Glacier National Park. Signs warning of bear danger after what authorities suspect was a fatal bear attack. Park officials sharing they found a hiker's body Wednesday in a densely wooded area about 50 feet off the popular Mount Brown Trail. The park is home to roughly 1,000 bears, with an estimated 300 of those being grizzlies. Just days ago in Yellowstone National Park, a bear attack left two hikers badly mauled.
13: Definitely bear. It's claws.
3: Park officials say the attack happened on a trail not far from the iconic Old Faithful geyser. And last month, this video capturing a black bear in Southern California. No. Charging a hiker, no one was hurt. Wildlife biologist Jeff Corwin says this time of year can pose additional risk when crossing paths with a bear.
14: They're very afraid of other bears, and you don't want to fall prey to being a victim of misidentification.
3: Good advice. Meanwhile, she has been missing for 3 decades, her body never found, and her family declared her legally dead. But tonight, a new search for what might just be Kristen Smart's remains. Now, you'll remember Smart went missing back in 1996. She was a student at Cal Poly San Luis Obispo and was last seen with fellow student Paul Flores when she was 19 years old. Flores was eventually convicted of killing her just 4 years ago, and he is now serving a sentence of 25 years to life. Today, though, investigators at Flores' mother's house found evidence that human remains were once present there.
15: Based on what we're looking at, evidence-wise, scientific evidence, that a human remains were there at one time, we're still there. So we can't call it Kristen, but, you know, we think there's evidence to support human remains there at one time.
3: Joining me now, NBC News correspondent Steve Patterson. Steve, the big question everyone's wondering, how much longer before we know that the remains acknowledged by authorities could, in fact, be Kristen's?
16: Yeah, Morgan, this is going to take some time, right? They're doing several methods of testing. One is using a penetrating radar to actually go down there and detect anomalies. That's part of the reason why they believe they have the evidence that indicates there are some level of remains left on the property or removed from the property. The second one is soil testing. Of course, that takes some advanced lab research to be able to take those samples back. Mm-hmm. But before we get to all of that, right, they needed probable cause to get a warrant to get into the home. Mm-hmm. They need a probable cause to dig into the yard. They need a second warrant, often called a piggyback warrant, to be able to go in. So two warrants, and then, you know, obviously they exhume whatever's there and then send that back to the lab. It's going to take some time.
3: So it's promising, it's fascinating, and yet this case has been around for 3 decades. Do we have any idea why authorities decided, hey, let's go check this out now?
16: Yeah, imagine this. 3 decades, the sheriff has been there for half of that, about 14 years. Mm. At the beginning of his tenure, he promises or vows to the family, essentially, I will find Kristen for you. In that time, he's hired essentially a cold case detective, been on the case for years and years, almost decades.
3: This is not cheap.
16: Not cheap, of course. And it takes a lot of resources and manpower. Finally, they get probable cause to go into the mother's house. He wouldn't explain during the press conference today what exactly that key piece of evidence was that got them to sign with the judge, enabling them to be in the house. But it was a key focus of the investigation really all of these years. This is not the first time they've been there. This is the first time with the advanced technology they have now, including the testing, where they're able to be in that yard.
3: We've seen what tech can do with cold cases all over the place here. Yep. Can you kind of describe for us how this the
17: soil tests are working. That's a key part here.
16: A huge part. This is called soil vapor testing. This is an advanced form. It's experimental, right? Almost if you had a disease and you're going to say, let's use an experimental trial. If everything else is exhausted, that is sort of the situation here. It's not necessarily used in most criminal cases. It's brand new. It essentially finds volatile chemicals that would only be happening in the breakdown of a decomposing body, right? So sort of macabre, but if they're able to match that based upon what they have now and using this new tech, that's a new way to find a body. And in this case, they're going to try everything they can.
17: And just to be clear, while they've found promising results, still we don't know when we could be hearing more from them.
16: We may not hear more. Wow. I mean, they may have promising results that don't lead to what they're actually looking for, and they may not be able to identify this as Kristen. And if the body has been moved, which authorities are alleging it's been moved several times, it may be too decomposed to be able to work with. So there's a lot of mitigating factors here, and it's going to take really dedication and a lot more time because they have as much time as they need in that home.
17: That family, though, is still hopeful, yes. I'm sure. All right, Steve Patterson, thanks so much. A widespread cyber attack shutting down an online education platform used by thousands of schools all across the country. Hit by hackers, that's right. And they're claiming responsibility, and they're now threatening to release private data just before the end of the school year. NBC's Valerie Castro has all of the late-breaking details tonight.
18: A cyber attack leaving college students like Claire Daly in the dark.
19: All of a sudden, it just wasn't loading, and I got the little note from the hackers.
18: Canvas, a popular cloud-based learning platform used by millions of students and teachers across the country, infiltrated by online hackers, forcing the platform's parent company, Instructure, to temporarily take it offline, calling it a cybersecurity incident.
20: It was crazy. For like 6 hours, I couldn't log in.
18: The digital classroom can hold learning materials and allow students to submit assignments. With more than 30 million active users, according to the company, the platform serves a range of grades from kindergarten to college. The attack hitting at a critical time during spring final exams for some students.
21: It was definitely a little stressful because it was like, I got some stuff to do.
18: A hacking group using the name Shiny Hunters appearing to take responsibility. But cybersecurity experts say that name doesn't point to just one group.
22: So this name is a name that has been used by multiple different groups operating independently, accusing each other of stealing the name.
18: One student telling NBC affiliate WTMJ this message popped up during the breach. The group appearing to threaten a data leak if it doesn't hear from Instructure or affected schools by May 12th.
22: These actors have a history of lying. They're operating under a stolen name in the first place. And the act of deleting the data in exchange for money, that is fundamentally unprovable.
18: Universities like Penn State, Mississippi State, and the University of Illinois all say they were impacted, in some cases postponing exams.
23: If this was a strategic attack, which it seems like it was, then that makes sense to do it like right during finals week, because that's going to be the highest impact time.
18: Some of the country's biggest public school systems, including New York City's, also impacted. Instructure confirming Canvas is now fully back online and available for use, though some students are wary of future incidents.
24: If they can hack Canvas and affect everybody, what else can they hack?
17: Coming up, chasing twisters requires some serious technology. We have a closer look at how that tech's evolved over the years and is still evolving, now with the help of artificial intelligence. Stick around.
25: Want instant MVP status? 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

0: come, Julia. We got cows. Another cow.
1: Actually, I think that was the same one.
2: Gotta watch out for those flying cows. Yeah, back in the summer of 1996, the blockbuster movie Twister turned store chasing into a national obsession. Audiences watched researchers race down dirt roads trying to drop a sensor pack called Dorothy directly into the path of an oncoming tornado.
3: It's an instrument pack for studying tornadoes. First one in history.
4: We put her up inside a tornado. She opened and releases hundreds of these sensors that measure all parts of the tornado simultaneously.
2: Now, at the time, it felt like something straight out of Hollywood, but it wasn't all fiction. It was inspired by a real device called TOTO, the Totable Tornado Observatory, developed by NOAA scientists in the late 1970s. Back then, tornado warnings often gave people just a few mere minutes to react. Now, it can be about 11 to even 13 minutes earlier nationally, thanks to huge leaps in technology, which the sequel to Twister really leaned into.
5: All right, Lily, what are you seeing?
6: It's looking like the inflow's cranking on the right.
7: All right, drones on the ground.
2: Now, nearly 30 years later, what started with those tin can sensors has evolved into drones, supercomputers, and yes, AI-assisted forecasting. Still, tornadoes remain some of the hardest storms to study. They can form in minutes, change direction without warning, and disappear just as quickly. And that challenge comes as much of the country is already right in the middle of another active and very dangerous severe weather season. To help us separate Hollywood from reality, we are happy to be joined by Dr. Sean Waugh, a research scientist with NOAA's National Severe Storms Laboratory, who advised the tech in the Twister's 2024 film and is joining us from where else? A storm-chasing vehicle. We love it. Glad to have you, Doc. I have to ask, in the original Twister, Helen Hunt's character dreamed of increasing tornado warning times to 15 minutes. And now we're more or less there thanks to advances in technology with Doppler and phased array radars. In your opinion, what have been some of the biggest breakthroughs in tornado science that have led to better storm prediction?
8: Yeah, you're absolutely right. And thanks for having me on today. I think one of the greatest advancements that we've had in our ability to detect and warn for tornadoes is radar-based technology. And that's something the new recent film has really leaned into. The Doppler weather radars, the WSR 88Ds that the Weather Service has been using for decades, have really pushed those limits forward and allowed us to identify those precursors to events that are likely to lead to tornadoes. Phased array technology is the next iteration of that. Faster update times mean it's seconds, not minutes, to get that life-saving information, which really drives a lot of advancement in our ability to warn for these events in the future and make sure that we're protecting life and property back home.
2: So with these advances in the tech you mentioned, what can artificial intelligence actually help meteorologists do when it comes to predicting and understanding tornadoes here, when we've seen firsthand, you particularly, just how quickly everything can change?
8: Absolutely. So there's a lot of products, especially that NOAA's National Severe Storms Laboratory is working on. Things like WASCAS, TORP, FEE. It's a lot of acronyms, but basically these are AI-driven and machine learning-driven programs that are designed to dig into the data, to look for patterns and recognize trends, sometimes faster than we can as an individual, especially when you have numerous storms and numerous events that are going on that require dividing a lot of attention. These types of products can absolutely help forecasters key in on storms that are about to produce tornadoes or other significant severe weather hazards and give them that lead time that they need to make sure that we're getting that warning information out in a timely fashion.
2: It's encouraging to see the advances we have seen. I know that you have kind of unique insight blending reality with Hollywood, having been an advisor on some of the films. When it does come to tornado tech and storm chasing itself, what are some of the most unrealistic things the movies get wrong? I know we all want to, you know, buy into the magic a little bit, but fill us in.
8: Hey, I mean, I love the movie just as much, and I enjoy both films immensely, and I watch them over and over and over again. I think where things start to get dramatic, obviously, you know, if you're driving through houses and deploying things in front of tornadoes, that instant sort of satisfaction of getting that feedback of that data, it usually doesn't happen that quickly. when we go out and we do research projects like this, we're collecting information and then we spend months, if not years, studying that data, learning those patterns and translating that information and that knowledge into products and warning services that we can carry forward. So I think one of the maybe the bigger, you know, dramatizations of things is that sort of instant gratification of doing something and then immediately knowing what happened. It doesn't happen that quickly in the real world.
2: And perhaps maybe don't use leather straps to attach yourself to water pipes in a shed in front of an EF5. Can we throw that out there as well?
8: Yeah, I definitely don't recommend doing anything that you see in either of those films. Obviously, if you're in the path of one of these types of storms, you know, have a plan ahead of time. Take shelter underground if you can, or just get into the interior room of your house. Cover yourself as best you can. There are a lot of things that you can do to protect yourself, but leather straps on a pipe that goes down, 30 feet, I don't think that's a recommended path.
2: Yeah, leave it to the pros entirely. So glad to have you. Before you go, real quickly, that dry line starting to fire off yet or no?
8: Yeah, so we're actually out in central Oklahoma right now. We've got a couple of teams out here. We're looking at tornadoes, and I'm actually sitting in NOAA's state-of-the-art hail camera vehicle that's designed to take pictures of hail in complete free fall before it hits the ground and breaks so that we can get a better sense of how severe hail is falling as well as tornadoes, all part of the plan and all part of the research that we do here at NOAA's National Severe Storms Laboratory.
2: Hey, you get some incredible hail footage. We'll have to have you back on. Doc, always a pleasure to have you joining us, and we'll see you next time. Safe chasing. Coming up, Colombia could be closer to managing its notorious hippo population, but it's a solution drawing its own controversy. We'll break it all down. Stick around.
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2: Welcome back. They weigh thousands of pounds. They are dangerous and they can be particularly aggressive. Pablo Escobar may be long gone, but hey, guess what? His hippos, very much alive and well, and they are multiplying. Suffice it to say, Colombia now has a hippo problem. And now an Indian billionaire says he thinks he has the answer, even if it's a bit of a complicated one. NBC News' Danielle Hemamjian explains.
12: It is the only place in the world outside Africa where you'll find a wild population of hippos. Welcome to Puerto Triunfo in Colombia, where those hippos attract tourists and endless controversy. They are the descendants of the original four illegally imported by the notorious drug lord Pablo Escobar, dubbed the Cocaine Hippos. They outlived their owner, who was shot dead by police in 1993. From the initial crop are now 200 hippos roaming the area, in some cases displacing native species and threatening locals. The Colombian government warning their population is so out of control, they're resorting to euthanasia. Without this action, said the environment minister, we could have at least 500 hippos by 2030. But now what began as an unusual entry into Colombia might be followed by an even stranger departure from the country.
13: I always dreamt that one day we will do something in India that will guide the world as to how to treat animals.
12: This is Anant Ambani. He's the son of an Indian billionaire and the owner of the Vantara Animal Sanctuary. And he's just revived an offer to take 80 of those hippos, saving them from a lethal injection. Vantara, which is not yet open to the public, describes itself as an animal rescue and rehabilitation initiative, but it comes with its own share of controversy, especially among wildlife investigators.
14: Most of their acquisitions are not legitimate rescues, and that is a big problem. They've got 150,000 animals, most of them out of the wild. They capture the infants, usually kill the mothers. It's a very traumatic experience.
12: The Colombian government appears open to the offer, saying in a statement that it's urged a formal response by the Indian government whether they authorize the entrance of hippos from Colombia, and ask if Vantara has the up-to-date permits and environmental authorizations according to Indian regulations. NBC News reached out to the Vantara Zoo for comment, but we've yet to hear back.
15: When it comes to these hippos, what do you believe should happen to them?
14: Well, I don't know how they're going to be able to provide that habitat for 80 hippos.
12: But he says if the conditions were right,
14: it's better than euthanizing them. It's not the hippos' fault that they're there.
12: Danielle Hamamjan, NBC News, London.
2: The more you know. Hey, coming up after the break, a 19-year-old's car splits in half in an incredible crash, and she lives to tell the tale. We'll break it down. But first, you absolutely got to see this. Ever wonder what an 11,000-carat ruby looks like? 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Its unique color and its quality. 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No dollar amount is signed just yet. We'll be right back.
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2: Finally tonight, an absolutely crazy crash in Detroit where a speeding driver T-boned another car, literally splitting it in half. Look at the video here. Incredibly, the woman inside walked away with only minor injuries after that collision. A wild story to tell, and we have our own George Solis to break it all down.
18: Jaw-dropping moments. A violent wreck caught on camera. That's the back half of 19-year-old Demi Veasley's 2015 Kia Optima flipping and rolling. Sparks flying before slamming to a harrowing stop. The front half of her car in the road where Veasley says she was still strapped in.
19: I could see in my rearview mirror that the whole back half of my car was gone.
18: The dramatic scene captured on a nearby gas station security camera in the suburbs of Detroit just before midnight on May 4th. Veasley says she was leaving her boyfriend's home when another car slammed into hers.
20: Dispatch, we have a lot of debris here.
19: I just had probably the worst scream of my life. My scream is honestly still haunting me to this day. I didn't know if I was alive or if I was dead. First thing a few blocks ahead of me was a huge Taco Bell sign. And I just knew, like, oh, wow, I'm still on Earth right where where I was.
0: Did you get out of the car yourself?
19: No, they had to get me out. I was a little stuck. My body was just in complete shock, so it was a bit hard for me to move.
21: At the hospital, she says police told her three cars were involved and one of the other drivers may have been impaired. We reached out to local police who declined to comment. Veasley, a recent high school grad who dreams of becoming a famous artist one day, says she's dealing with neck and back pain, but tonight is grateful to be alive.
19: God is good. That's all I had to say. Just like, this whole situation is just an absolute miracle.
21: George Solis, NBC News.
2: So glad she's doing okay. Well, that's going to do it for us tonight. But hey, before we go, we do want to take a special moment to celebrate all of the moms and motherly figures who have really helped shape our team members into the people they are today. Good, upstanding citizens. We love them all. And a special shout out to my partner, Olivia, the beautiful mother of our daughter, Eleanor, and my very own mom, Karen, all the way in Texas, sending you all the love and wishing you both a very happy early Mother's Day. I'm Morgan Chesky. We'll see you next week. But until then, stay tuned. Have a great weekend, everybody.
22: Tonight, the new details in the operation to get Americans off that hantavirus cruise ship, where they'll be brought in America, and the new state now monitoring residents for the disease. New plans in place to get 17 Americans off that ship. The State Department plane being sent in, and the facility in the U.S. they'll travel to that once quarantined Ebola cases. New Jersey now monitoring people for symptoms. Our reporter where their passengers will arrive first. Also tonight, the UFO files released hundreds of previously secret documents detailing mysterious objects flying in the sky, the unexplained images and files going back 80 years. Will this bring us closer to learning if there's really life beyond Earth? Deadly volcanic eruption, at least three believed killed. Hikers sent running for their lives. Ash, you see it here, shooting miles high into the air. What this guide saw as he raced to safety. Learning platform hacked, schools across the country in the dark after Canvas, an education system used by millions, is breached. What it means for students in the midst of finals. Humans behaving badly, a tourist in Hawaii hurling a rock at an endangered seal, the charges he could face. A car split in two after getting hit by a suspected drunk driver. How the teenage girl at the wheel survived. And our series, The Great Americans, my sit-down with legendary country music star Brad Paisley, how this great nation shaped his iconic songs, and how he and his wife are giving back. Plus, where does the agreement to end the war with Iran stand? Our new reporting, top story, starts right now. And good evening. As we come on the air, a plan now in motion to get those Americans stuck on board that virus-plagued cruise ship back home. The operation just announced after three passengers died and several others contracted hantavirus. Today, mass protests erupting in the Canary Islands with anxious locals voicing their opposition to the ship heading their way. And here's what we know about the journey ahead for those 17 Americans. This weekend, the cruise will dock just off the island of Tenerife. Passengers will then be transported to small boats to shore and then to a nearby airport. They will then board a U.S. government flight bound for Nebraska, where upon arrival, they will be taken to a security facility on the Nebraska Medical Center campus. Those passengers will isolate in the National Quarantine Unit, the same facility that helped people exposed to COVID and Ebola when those outbreaks began. And tonight, New Jersey, now the latest state to monitor people who may have been exposed to infected passengers. That brings the total to six states. Danielle Hamamjian is in the Canary Islands tonight and starts us off.
12: New details on the exit plan to get the 17 Americans trapped on this luxury cruise ship back home. When the MV Hondius anchors off the coast of Tenerife this weekend, they'll be met by a team dispatched by the CDC before flying home on a repatriation flight arranged by the U.S. State Department. They'll isolate in the National Quarantine Unit at Nebraska Medicine in Omaha, the same facility that housed people exposed to COVID in 2020 and Ebola in 2014.
23: On arrival, we'll receive an epidemiologic assessment, and at that point, the quarantine period will be determined. But at this point, we don't have a defined quarantine period.
12: New Jersey now monitoring two people who never boarded the ship but were potentially exposed to an infected passenger during air travel. On the Canary Islands, there are fears even one case of the virus could keep the desperately needed tourists away.
24: The
1: ship is now hours away, and people here are angry. They're shouting things like, yes to tourism, no to the virus.
3: Meanwhile, authorities now paying close attention to that April 24th KLM flight from Johannesburg to Amsterdam, where one of the cruise passengers with the virus was removed before takeoff and later died. The flight attendant from that flight, who was hospitalized yesterday, now testing negative, along with two other passengers who developed symptoms.
4: The virus is not that contagious that it easily jumps from person to person.
3: But now a woman in Alicante, Spain, who also wasn't on the ship but was on that KLM flight, is showing symptoms consistent with a hantavirus infection. Her test results expected this weekend.
22: And Danielle joins us now live from the Canary Islands. So, Danielle, you have more details on how, once the cruise ship is there, docked behind you, how will the people on board be able to move to land?
12: Yeah, Tom, Spanish authorities saying that small boats will ferry about five passengers at a time, bringing them back to the port. They'll be completely isolated from the rest of the public. They'll then be taken to the airport where they will board their repatriation flights. And local authorities say they hope to have everybody evacuated within 24 to 48 hours. Tom?
22: Okay, Danielle, we thank you for that. Back here at home to a major file release from the Pentagon detailing more than 400 UFO sightings from the last 85 years. But do they bring us any closer to knowing if there is alien life out there in the universe? Tom Costello has more.
5: Tonight, more mysterious images just revealed. 160 government files detailing 400 alleged UFO encounters, including this infrared military video from 2013 of what appears to be an eight-pointed star streaking across the sky. Mysterious white and black aerial blips that defy the laws of physics. More grainy still images of the unexplained. And this image taken from the moon by the Apollo 17 astronauts of what appears to be lights hovering overhead. The astronauts later suggested it could have been ice crystals. Today, President Trump posted, with these new documents and videos, the people can decide for themselves. But there are no reports of aliens or spacecraft in government custody. Many leading astrophysicists remain skeptical.
24: Just because you see something and you don't know what it is, you can't then say it must be aliens visiting from outer space.
5: The documents date back to the 1940s, including an FBI report from an Air Force colonel reporting a flying disc. More recent reports from fighter pilots. This diagram from people who claim they witnessed a cigar-shaped object. And a 2023 video of three concentric circles flying in unison.
25: I have not seen anything to suggest that we've been visited by any intelligent life forms out there.
22: Okay, and with that, Tom Costello joins us. Tom, there is a pattern here, though, right? A lot of these images come from military pilots that are near or around military facilities or ships.
26: Yeah, that's right. And that raises concern that some of these unexplained aerial phenomenon, what the military calls UAPs, they could include technology that America's adversaries here on Earth possess, but we don't. And then, you know, to pick up on Jared Isaacman's point, as it relates to the universe, there are 2 trillion galaxies out there, 2 trillion, trillions of stars. So that leaves open the question, is there life out there somewhere? Maybe it hasn't visited us, but life could still be out there somewhere, Tom.
22: Tom, I'm curious. I see your backdrop there. From what planet are you broadcasting from tonight in the cosmos?
26: We can't discuss that, Tom.
22: Oh, okay. Tom Costello. All right. He's got classified info there for us. Tom, we appreciate that. For more on whether anything or anyone is out there, I want to bring in Adam Frank, an author and doctor of astrophysics at the University of Rochester. Adam, great to see you again. The latest drop of documents includes what the government says are 400 alleged encounters, images from the last few years, from the 2010s, even from the moon landing. Is there anything new in there?
27: Yeah, unfortunately, it's for me, at least, as someone, you know, who studies life in the universe, it's just more of the same. It's more blobby photographs and, discussions with people who said they saw something. You know, given the kind of explosive testimony we've heard from Congress, you'd expect there'd be something, you know, a little bit more factual, like, you know, maybe an actual picture of the spaceships that they have in a, you know, in the garages, or a picture of the alien bodies, or some test results that someone's done on the alien bodies. So this just feels like it's really more of the same. Most of these, if you examine them, you probably will be able to find reasonable explanations, as you usually do.
22: Yeah.
27: This is not very exciting.
22: One image that's been getting buzz in the newsroom is this rendering, the FBI recreating an object people said materialized from a bright light in the sky. This is the so-called cigar in the sky. Is this all just based on word of mouth? And again, this is a rendering.
27: Yeah, exactly. It's a rendering. It's like somebody photoshopped this picture into a picture of a field. I mean, there's nothing here that a scientist could grab hold of and do anything with. And again, those claims are so extraordinary. You'd expect a lot more than a photoshopped, you know, tic tac.
22: Do you think there's stuff the government isn't showing us?
27: There's a long history of the government and UFOs during the Cold War using UFOs for misinformation. I don't know, but I certainly know that there's nothing that we've seen yet that would give us any hint that we're being visited by anything extraordinary from another planet.
22: When we do these stories and these segments, when these things happen in the news, I'm always reminded of the late columnist Charles Krauthammer. And he wrote for The Washington Post once about space. And it just really captures what's going on, and at least the debate, right? He wrote, and this is in part, he wrote this back in 2011, as the romance of manned space exploration has waned, the drive today is to find our living, thinking counterparts in the universe. For all the excitement, however, the search betrays a profound melancholy, a lonely species in a merciless universe, anxiously awaiting an answering voice amid utter silence.

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5: Actually, never really looked, and only now do we have the technology and the funding, finally, to begin an actual search.
6: But so wait, there what do you mean we've never looked? I mean, because we have found other planets, we have found meteors, we have found other things out in the universe. What do you mean we've never looked?
5: Because to find, this is a great point, because to find evidence of life on another planet orbiting another star, you have to have a very particular kind of telescope and a very particular kind of way of looking. And we never had that in the past. So here's an interesting fact. All of the SETI searches that have been done with the big radio telescopes, what that actually equals, if the sky is like an ocean, all we've looked at so far is a hot tub worth of water. We just have never really looked. And now finally we have the technology and the funding and we understand enough to really begin that search. And it's so exciting.
6: Well, this has been exciting, too, talking about this, and hopefully we'll have more chats in the future. So great to have you. We thank you for joining us.
5: A real pleasure. Thank you.
6: Okay, we're going to turn out of the war with Iran. A new video of the U.S. attacking Iranian oil tankers, trying to break through its blockade. This all comes as the U.S. is waiting for the Iranian regime to respond to its peace proposal. NBC's Courtney Cuby has more.
7: Tonight, the new showdown in the Strait. U.S. F-A-18 fighter jets firing on two Iranian oil tankers, small guided bombs seen here striking their smokestacks, using delayed fuses to disable their propulsion without destroying the ships. CENTCOM saying the ships violated the U.S. blockade of Iranian ports, which has been squeezing Iran's economy to try and get the Iranian regime to make a deal. While Iran is again firing on civilian targets in the United Arab Emirates, UAE officials say its air defenses intercepted Iranian ballistic missiles and drones.
8: You know, they don't have a navy anymore, but they bring out these little Boston Whaler fishing boats.
7: All is we're learning more about Iran's attack on U.S. ships Thursday. Iran launching missiles, drones, and fast boats at these three U.S. Navy destroyers. The U.S. repelled the attacks, but also responded with strikes on Iranian military targets, the first strikes on Iranian territory during the ceasefire.
8: Of course we fired back at them. They were shooting at us. That's what I would expect to do. Only stupid countries don't shoot back when you're shot at.
7: And President Trump saying the ceasefire is still in effect.
9: They trifled with us today. We blew them away.
7: In a phone interview with NBC News today, President Trump saying the war is not over, again insisting, quote, we're pretty close to a deal with Iran, who's not yet responded to the U.S. offer to end the war.
9: It's an offer that basically said they will not have nuclear weapons. They're going to hand us the nuclear dust and many of the things that we want.
6: Okay, with that, Courtney joins us live tonight from Washington. Courtney, I know you have some new reporting for our viewers on signs of tension between the U.S. and our Gulf allies.
10: Yeah, that's right, Tom. So when President Trump made his announcement on Sunday on social media that the U.S. was launching Project Freedom, this was an effort where the U.S. military would support civilian ships transiting through the Strait of Hormuz using military aircraft, ships, radar, and even personnel to keep those ships safe as they made their transit. Now, that surprised Gulf allies who were not notified in advance that the president was going to announce it. When the U.S. started circulating the ideas for how this was going to be implemented, some of those allies were not happy with the plan. What we've learned, Tom, is that the Saudi government decided to pull or restrict any allowance of U.S. military to use bases or their airspace to support Project Freedom. And now we know that the Kuwaiti government did the same. But it wasn't just that they were upset about being surprised by the announcement. We've learned, according to two U.S. officials, that in fact, the Saudi government was upset because they saw Project Freedom as too risky. They worried that it could lead to infrastructure attacks in the region. And they were concerned it could escalate into ongoing and enhancing combat operations against Iran. Once again, President Trump spoke to Mohammed bin Salman, the crown prince, and

0: Saudi Arabia. The issue was not resolved. And then he quickly and once again surprised people by posting on social media that he was pausing Project Freedom. Now we know exactly why it was that the Saudi government was, in fact, upset about this, Tom.
1: Okay, according to QB, a lot that's happening there in the region as we try to get to a peace deal. Tonight, there could be new evidence in a 30-year-old cold case in California. Authorities are searching the property of a man who was convicted of murdering college student Kristen Smart, who went missing in 1996, but whose body has never been found. Our Steve Patterson has this update.
2: Tonight, a potential discovery in the three-decade-long search for any sign of Kristen Smart. San Luis Obispo County Sheriff Ian Parkinson says they may be close. His deputies serving a search warrant at the home of Susan Flores. Her son Paul was convicted of killing Smart in 2022. Today, the sheriff sparking hope, saying ground-scanning results for signs of human decomposition at the home have been positive, meaning there could be evidence of a body.
3: We believe that based on what we're looking at, evidence-wise, scientific evidence, that a human remains were there at one time or still there.
2: The college student's 1996 disappearance captivated the country. She was never found and pronounced dead in 2002. For years, investigators focused on Flores, the last known person who was with Smart before she vanished. Flores was arrested in 2021 at his father's home. At the time, investigators found what prosecutors described as disturbed soil, roughly the size of a casket, along with the presence of human blood. Paul's father, Ruben Flores, also arrested as an accessory to murder, was acquitted. Tonight, the family of Kristen Smart, optimistic, telling NBC News, "We remain hopeful that this current search will be successful and look forward to the outcome. The heart-wrenching 30-year story of a family's deserved closure may be closer than ever to ending, but still stalled on that final page."
1: And Steve Patterson joins us tonight from Los Angeles. Steve, the search for Kristen Smart's remains is coming 4 years after her killer was convicted. Why renew the search now?
4: Tom, I guarantee you, if you talk to that sheriff, he would tell you that the search never stopped. They just have the probable cause necessary to enter the home, although he wouldn't go into what exactly that evidence was. And by the way, this has been a source of the investigation really from minute one. This is not the first time that investigators have been to that home. But even if they find something geographically in that yard, they need more probable cause, because not only do they have the search warrant to enter the home, they need one to dig through the yard. This is something that is going to take some time.
1: All right, Steve Patterson for us. Steve, great to see you there. Still ahead, the deadly volcano emergency overseas. Hikers running for their lives. Some left stranded. The urgent rescue effort to get them out. Plus, the massive refinery explosion, a blast just outside of New Orleans, sending thick black plumes of smoke pouring from the facility. An outrage in Hawaii after a tourist threw a rock at a seal in protected waters. Could he face charges? Stay with us.
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1: We're back now with the terrifying images out of Indonesia, a volcano erupting, sending hikers running for their lives. Multiple people believed to have been killed. Keir Simmons has the video.
8: Oh, the rock are coming!
9: Tonight, terrifying scenes on a volcanic mountain in Indonesia.
8: Oh my God, they died! Oh, they died!
9: Here, the moment Mount Dekono on Halmahera Island erupted, shot by a guide whose frightened voice is heard over the video. Tourists scrambling down, three hikers presumed dead, according to local police.
8: Let's kill them. Many people up there.
9: About 20 tourists were in the group, defying a ban on climbing the volcanic mountain, say local authorities, as it was on high alert for an eruption.
8: We are lucky. We already climbed down.
9: The climbers were all from Singapore and Indonesia, say officials.
8: There are still many local tourists. Oh, my God. Oh, I hope they're alive.
9: Despite warnings not to climb into the restricted zone, many people still do, according to the local police chief.
8: When it's very quiet, it means the big eruption is coming.
9: The eruption was seen for miles around, spewing a thick ash column 6 miles into the air. 17 people were safely evacuated, say officials. 5 were injured. For those who survived...
8: When we are there, I already heard the deep eruption. And I make decision to have we have to climb down.
9: Those images now being seen around the world are stunning, and they are of the moment of the eruption and then of those terrifying moments afterwards, as some of the tourists on that mountain realize that others of the tourists on the mountain weren't going to make it. And tonight, that does appear to be true. It does look as if 3 have died, Tom.
1: Incredibly dangerous and incredibly sad tonight. Okay, Keir, we thank you for that update. Back here at home, another deadly encounter involving hikers, and this one at Montana's Glacier National Park, where a hiker was attacked by a bear. It comes just days after another violent incident at Yellowstone. Morgan Chesky following this one.
10: Tonight, multiple trails closed in Montana's Glacier National Park. Signs warning of bear danger after what authorities suspect was a fatal bear attack. Park officials sharing they found a hiker's body Wednesday in a densely wooded area about 50 feet off the popular Mount Brown Trail. The park is home to roughly 1,000 bears, with an estimated 300 of those being grizzlies. Just days ago in Yellowstone National Park, a bear attack left 2 hikers badly mauled.
11: Definitely bear. It's claws.
10: Park officials say the attack happened on a trail not far from the iconic Old Faithful Geyser. And last month, this video capturing a black bear in Southern California. Charging a hiker, no one was hurt. Wildlife biologist Jeff Corwin says this time of year can pose additional risk when crossing paths with a bear.
12: They're very afraid of other bears, and you don't want to fall prey to being a victim of misidentification.
13: Now, tonight, it's still unknown what kind of bear may have attacked at Glacier, but wildlife officials say that they are scouring that area for any animal activity. Tom?
1: Okay, Morgan. Just ahead, the heart-stopping video of a car splitting in half after a horrific crash. The woman inside this somehow survived that, what she told us. Plus, the major security breach impacting a learning tool used by millions of students across the country. Who was behind that hack? But first, top stories, top moment, and a very special anchor from our Today Show family, proving she can double as a backup dancer. Pop star Zara Lawson kicking off the Today Show summer concert series, bringing up a surprise guest to perform Lush Life. Take a look at Today Show co-anchor Chanel Jones nailing every move. Larson's dance with fans on stage has become a viral sensation, and Chanel did not miss a beat. You see her here practicing before the show as she took the stage. Stay with us. Good job, Chanel, making us proud. Stay with us. More top story on the way.
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1: We're back now with top stories news feed, starting with a massive explosion at a refinery near New Orleans. You can see those huge plumes of smoke rising into the air. This is in the Chalmette area. Thankfully, the refinery says everyone working in the area is safe and accounted for. It is still unclear, though, what caused that explosion. A scary scene in upstate New York. A pickup truck slams right into a school bus moments before a student got on board. Look at this. Video shows the teen just steps from away from the bus when you see that truck smash right into the back of the school bus. And then moments later, look at this too, the student's dad running out, you'll see it here, and hugging his son after he realized how close he came to getting hurt. Several people suffered minor injuries from that crash. And outrage in Hawaii, and rightly so, over the shocking video, a Seattle man caught on camera throwing a rock at a monk seal. Our Hawaii affiliate says the seal has been identified as Lani. It's a fixture on the shoreline apparently for decades. That man was arrested and later released, and the mayor of Maui promising charges are coming. Monk seals are protected by Hawaii state and federal laws. A woman in Michigan says she lived through a miracle after a shocking crash that split her car in half. Video captures the back half of her car flipping, rolling, sparks flying. The 19-year-old driver was still strapped into the front half of the car. She told us she's dealing with neck and back pain, but is grateful to be alive. Turning now to a cyber attack that shut down an online education platform used by thousands of schools across the country. Hackers now threatening to release private data just before the end of the school year. NBC's Valerie Castro takes a deeper look.
23: A cyber attack leaving college students like Claire Daly in the dark.
24: All of a sudden, it just wasn't loading, and I got the little note from the hackers.
23: Canvas, a popular cloud-based learning platform used by millions of students and teachers across the country, infiltrated by online hackers, forcing the platform's parent company, Instructure, to temporarily take it offline, calling it a cybersecurity incident.
25: It was crazy. For like 6 hours, I couldn't log in.
23: The digital classroom can hold learning materials and allow students to submit assignments. With more than 30 million active users, according to the company, the platform serves a range of grades from kindergarten to college. The attack hitting at a critical time during spring final exams for some students.
26: It was definitely a little stressful because it was like, I got some stuff to do.
23: A hacking group using the name Shiny Hunters appearing to take responsibility. But cybersecurity experts say that name doesn't point to just one group.
27: So this name is a name that has been used by multiple different groups operating independently, accusing each other of stealing the name.
23: One student telling NBC affiliate WTMJ this message popped up during the breach. The group appearing to threaten a data leak if it doesn't hear from Instructure or affected schools by May 12th.
27: These actors have a history of lying. They're operating under a stolen name in the first place. And the act of deleting the data in exchange for money, that is fundamentally unprovable.
23: Universities like Penn State, Mississippi State, and the University of Illinois all say they were impacted, in some cases postponing exams.
0: If this was a strategic attack, which it seems like it was, then that makes sense to do it like right during finals week, because that's going to be the highest impact time.
23: Some of the country's biggest public school systems, including New York City's, also impacted. Instructure confirming Canvas is now fully back online and available for use, though some students are wary of future incidents.
2: If they can hack Canvas and affect everybody, what else can they hack?
1: Valerie Casper joins us now. And Valerie, do we know what data those hackers may have gotten?
3: So Instructure, which is the parent company of Canvas, says that it has done its own investigation, and it says the hackers did get access to some information, including email addresses, student IDs, names, and some messages that were sent by users within the Canvas app. But the good news is that they say there's no evidence that passwords, dates of birth, government identifiers, or financial information was accessed. It says its investigation is still ongoing, and the company says it did notify the FBI and international law enforcement agencies about these incidents.
1: All right, Valerie Castro, good to see you. Thanks for bringing us that one. Now to a moment of celebration for one of our colleagues in this news business. The Washington Post reporter, whose home was raided by the FBI earlier this year, winning the most prestigious journalism award there is, the Pulitzer Prize, for her reporting on the Trump administration. Agents seized Hannah Nathanson's iPhone, smartwatch, work computer, and personal laptop in January as part of an investigation into a government contractor officials say she was in contact with. The seizure and search condemned by her employer, The Post, and countless other journalism organizations, including by the courts as well. Joining me tonight for more on this is Eric Wemple of The New York Times. He spoke to many of Hannah's current and former colleagues about her and her work. So, Eric, thanks for joining us here on Top Story. It's good to see you. What did the Washington Post reporters tell you about the reaction in the newsroom when they learned she had won this prize?
4: I think there was astonishment, there was shock throughout the newsroom, and I think there was also just like a scramble to figure out really what had happened here, in part because this was unprecedented. You know, as the Reporters Committee for Freedom of the Press has said, the federal government has had never before done a search and seizure of a reporter's home in connection with the national leak, a national security leak investigation. So this was altogether uncharted territory.
1: Eric, we know about this case because it's somebody in our industry. We've been following this. For our viewers at home that may be not as familiar, walk our viewers through exactly what happened in this situation.
4: So what happened in the situation was you have a reporter who had been covering President Trump's efforts to reshape, overhaul, or gut the federal government, depending upon your perspective. And she had done that for a year, and she had gotten sources from all over the place. She had gathered more than 1,000 sources. And around the same time, the government was investigating a government contractor in Maryland that they suspected was leaking classified information, very sensitive information. And they saw an opportunity here to help their investigation by raiding the reporter's home at 6 a.m. on January 14th. And it shook the entire journalism industry, to say the least.
1: You had a chance to sort of learn about her life post this raid. What did you learn about what happened to her and how she continued to report and live her life?
4: Well, I mean, I think that the initial answer there is that it stopped her dead in her tracks. She was working on about 14 projects at the time. She's an incredibly industrious reporter. She had more than 200 bylines in 2025, but it basically stopped her dead in her tracks because they took away all of the tools of the trade that she had, all of her contacts, story notes, all kinds of information, and she just couldn't do her job for a while there. And the Post actually argued in court that this was a First Amendment violation. There was a prior restraint against her speech because she couldn't deliver on projects that were in the pipeline.
1: And she wasn't the one who had stolen the documents. She wasn't the one who had obtained this information illegally. This was leaked to her, and this has happened in the past, and it's part of you know, I don't want to say the history of journalism, but it really is in this country. And time again, news organizations have won in court on these situations.
4: Tom, that is a great distinction that you're making, an important one here. She wasn't the target of the investigation. She wasn't charged with any crime. Sometimes when people get caught up in searches and seizures like this, people have, you know, this idea that they're culpable of something. She was culpable of nothing. She was only doing her journalism. And so that's a really important point to make. But it's been, you know, all the people, the advocates and the people who study this will tell you that the government in recent decades has been more and more aggressive in these leak investigations, and that incursions like this were foreseeable, although the Trump administration really crossed the line with this one.
5: You know, Eric, let me ask you a bigger picture question, right? Just to put things in perspective, because I think sometimes we cover stories like this. This clearly was wrong. The court said it was wrong. And ultimately, she was vindicated for this. But, you know, there has been a lot of reporting about, is the Trump administration going too far, specifically the Justice Department, in sort of either harassing journalists, investigating journalists when it comes to the Department of Defense, closing journalists out. At the same time, you know, we obviously have the First Amendment here. In countries across the world, journalists are killed by their governments. They're imprisoned, whether it be in China or Cuba. They're kidnapped in all over Latin America. So journalists experience different things in different parts of the country. Not to say what happens here is right, especially if the government violates the law. But how do we put how the Trump administration is treating journalism right now versus other administrations in this country?
4: That's a really, really good question. I think that the Trump administration has taken things to a new level, and that's very easy to document. It's been well documented. Whether there are access issues, say, at the Department of Defense, they just decided that all the reporters need to move out of the Department of Defense into a neighboring annex. They're requiring escorts for all visits to the building. That's one example. They also ordered a review of the broadcast license of ABC the stated reason is for their DEI policies, but this FCC move happened to overlap with a fight between Donald Trump and Jimmy Kimmel, the late night host. So I think you need to take into account the suits from Donald Trump himself against the news media. That itself is unprecedented. So we see a lot of activity on a lot of different fronts. The raid of Hannah Nathanson's house is just is a really, really troubling example, I would say.
5: Eric Wemple, always great to talk to you. You can read Eric in the New York Times. We thank you for being here tonight, Eric. And a programming note, President Trump is heading to China next week for a high-stakes meeting with the president of China, and we are going to be there every step of the way. We will be live in Beijing all next week here on Top Story and, of course, on Nightly News. Our special coverage begins on Tuesday. Coming up next, our series, The Great Americans, as we count down to America's 250th birthday. This week, we sit down with country superstar Brad Paisley. He tells me about what he loves most about our great country and how his small town roots inspired his music, plus how he reeled in the love of his life. You're going to love that story. Stay with us.
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3: 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Here's that interview.
4: What do you love about America?
5: What do I love about America? I love everything this country has to offer.
6: For more than two decades, those lyrics and that voice have been resonating with Americans.
7: The angel sang a whiskey lullaby.
6: Brad Paisley, the country music icon from West Virginia, says it all began when his grandfather gave him his first guitar.
4: He's like, this is not a musical instrument.
5: Yeah.
4: It's a what?
5: Well, he would say to me that this is like, you know, he didn't use the word therapist, but he was meaning that. He was like, this is your best friend. Like, if there's something that you want to get off your mind, pick that guitar up. If you learn how to play it, you can sit there a few hours in, you will be thinking about nothing except that.
7: You're still around to write this letter.
6: Paisley says those small-town roots still inspire his music.
5: It was idyllic, and it was such a sheltered place to grow up.
4: And how much of that is still in your music?
5: That's still in there. And in fact, there's been a lot of it bubbling up lately with some of the things I'm writing that are new. I find myself sort of leaning on that mentality, that sort of small town sensibility, sense of values.
7: She don't just rain, she pours. That girl right there's the perfect storm.
6: The three-time Grammy Award winner has written 21 of his 25 number one country hits, including I'm Gonna Miss Her, known as the Fishin' Song.
7: Well, I love her, but I love the fish.
6: The song brought him more than fame, requesting the lead actress from Father of the Bride, Kimberly Williams, be cast in the video.
7: I'm gonna miss her. Oh, looky there. I've got a vibe.
6: The two fell in love and got married.
4: Do you remember a moment where you felt most American?
5: One was I flew to Afghanistan with President Obama in the middle of the night and played for the troops on Bagram Air Force Base. It was a secret mission. I mean, that's pretty hard to top.
7: The music played, we held on each other close. And we danced.
4: I'm sure you looked out and you saw a lot of young faces. And you know
5: what
4: they were up against.
5: Well, I went around after I was done and shook every hand I could, hugging the people over the like barricades.
6: Back at home,
8: we need all the help we can get.
6: Paisley and his wife are also giving back to their community, opening The Store, which now has two locations,
9: yeah!
6: A food pantry that feels just like a supermarket.
5: It's an amazing place that that really did the concept of dignity and choice. You know, there's dignity in that, and that when a family shows up and they want to, you know, get some food because they've fallen on hard times, you pick out all your items, you check out, the person at the checkout stand gives you a little thing, and you're on your way, and the kids have no idea that their parents are at what is a charity.
4: What do you think is inherently American about your guys' desire to open the store?
2: I think empowering people to be the best they can is very American. Allowing people to be all that they can be. And that's what I hope that we can do with the store, is bridge the gap for someone that's going through a hard time and help them get back on their feet and become the people that they want to be.
6: Through his music, Paisley hopes Americans can feel more unified and connected.
4: What have you learned from playing small venues, big venues all across the country?
5: I've learned that, first of all, music is this sort of evaporator of conflict. And it feels like when you get out there and you're performing for an audience, there's nothing more unifying than everybody enjoying the same music. And people are more alike than it would seem. I feel like there's a hunger to get along.
6: A lifelong dedication to his passion and his country.
5: When it comes to the small town mentality and the way that they want to honor, they want to love this country. They live here. I mean, look at the place we are. It's so beautiful. We have it all in this country.
3: Brad Paisley, such a great guy. It was a pleasure to meet him and his wife. Brad will be on tour this summer across the globe and here in the U.S., and he has new music coming out next week from a special project he's calling Tackle Box. And speaking of things to watch and listen to, our binge-worthy is coming up next. A new documentary on SNL creator Lorne Michaels, plus legendary actress Sally Field is back with a feel-good flick, and Harry Styles breaking out his dancing skills in a new music video.
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3: We're back now with Binge Worthy, our look at the best things to watch and listen to this weekend. And joining us tonight, one of our good, good friends, NBC News entertainment contributor and CEO of Pop Viewers, Chris Witherspoon. Chris, happy Friday. So good to see you.
14: Tom, TGIF.
3: I'm excited. I know. I'm so happy it's Friday.
14: We made it.
3: We made it. I'm excited to see you, too. We're going to start in-house, right? Can we? Lorne, the documentary about Lorne Michaels.
14: Yes.
3: How is it? Is it good?
14: The first and final stop. This is like the last documentary he will ever do. It is so good.
3: It's a good? Okay. Really good. As you know, it is binge-worthy. We have a little taste for you. Here it is.
15: What I wanted was a voice in the culture, and SNL was that vehicle.
16: He has this man behind the curtain, mystique about him. I don't know Lorne the way Alec Baldwin knows Lorne. I've never stood in the ocean with Lorne.
17: He's going to have notes that are impossible to understand.
3: So it's Lorne Michaels, SNL, but it's on Prime Video.
14: That's a separate conversation.
3: It was first released in theaters. It's now, obviously, we can stream it this weekend. Here's my thing, and I'm not trying to be like, you know, there's been so many documentaries about SNL, about literally every part of SNL.
14: You're so right.
3: But you're telling me this one's good.
14: I mean, this one to me is the most candid look at Lorne Michaels, and he's like the last man standing. This show came out in 1975. It was called Saturday Night, NBC,
3: right.
14: Not SNL.
3: Yeah.
14: Then it became SNL in 77. But he really is this kingmaker, too. He made all these folk stars like Kristen Wiig, Tina Fey, Steve Martin, Conan O'Brien, and you really understand that he's like the last executive who's been around for almost 50 years, and the show is still huge. And it's like, it's a raw, candid look. I don't think we'll ever see a look at Lorne Michaels like this again.
3: Here's my question. SNL, besides launching the careers of so many people, right? It's also launched, I think, about like 400 podcasts. People just talking about their times on SNL.
14: Yeah.
3: And a lot of them talk about Lorne, sometimes in glowing terms, sometimes they're making fun of him.
14: Yeah.
3: Is it like sort of like an unapologetic look at Lorne Michaels, or is it very positive?
14: 100%.
3: Oh, it is. Okay.
14: You see that he's not as funny and fun as the show that he's...
3: Oh, so the good, the bad, the ugly.
14: And I've met Lorne many times.
3: Yeah. Oh, excuse me.
14: I used to work for the CEO of the company many years ago.
3: Okay.
14: And Lorne had a direct line. And he's one of those guys that when he calls... It's straight to business. Even though you want to talk about the show, you know, it's straight to business.
3: And I'm sure you were such a nice guy you wanted to talk about. And he was like, what's your name? Let's just transfer the call.
14: Yeah.
3: Next up, we're going to go to Netflix now. Remarkably Bright Creatures. I'll be honest with you. I'd heard about the book. I don't know anything about this.
14: The book is huge on BookTok, but Sally Field, I mean, she's starring in this. It has a huge fandom. We're going to play a clip really fast.
3: You're just taking this over. So let's roll that clip.
18: I can deduce that the cleaning lady and the juvenile share a similar affliction.
19: I wish you could tell me how to move on.
20: I honestly don't know what the hell I'm doing.
19: I know the feeling.
18: There may be potential for mutual repair.
20: What the hell?
19: Go ahead. He won't hurt you.
3: So I'm getting vibes of The Shape of Water meets My Octopus Teacher, and now it's this, right?
14: Like we just said, this has a built-in audience. Folks love this book, and Sally Field is playing this woman. She's a widow. Sally Field's like 79 years old. Looks incredible and amazing, but she plays a widow who's a janitor at this aquarium on the night shift, and she befriends this octopus who is voiced, was the actor who's voicing the octopus. It's a very weird concept, but again, people loved Sally Hawkins, the other Sally in The Shape of Water, and this one's already getting getting Oscar buzz, which is kind of wild.
3: I will tell you something personal here. I'll make a confession. Did you ever see The Octopus Teacher?
14: Yes.
3: It was an incredible documentary.
14: Oh, my God.
3: I used to love to eat octopus.
14: Oh, okay.
3: We eat it in Miami on La Parrilla, on the grill. Very
14: on
3: delicious. After watching that documentary, I will never eat octopus again. I'm not going to judge you. If you like octopus, you do your thing. I could never eat it again. They are incredible creatures.
14: It. They are.
3: They are no. And then you're still eating it. You saw the documentary?
14: I can't stop, Tom.
3: All right, dude. I'm learning a lot. Okay, next up, we're going to stay on Netflix. So many Netflix series. This is season 2 of Worst Ex Ever. This is one of your favorites.
14: Oh, my God.
3: I'll let you wax poetic after. Let's roll the clip so people can get it, like, again, they can understand what this is about.
0: I came across mugshots. This guy that I'm dating is a felon.
21: Lies upon lies upon lies.
22: He used the children to manipulate me.
23: He would threaten to kill my dog.
24: I was like, who are you? Like, what is happening right now?
25: This girl could be crazy and you don't know what she would do.
26: She said, you don't leave until I tell you you can leave.
3: Okay, so, Chris, I thought this was like feel good Friday, laugh a little bit,
14: nope.
3: Reality. No, no, no, no. This is scary as hell.
14: This is like pull the sheet over your face while you're
3: this
14: watching
3: this. This is the worst ex ever.
14: Yeah, but I mean, everyone has that one ex that gave you those red flags, and most of us got out
3: about these
14: alive.
3: Exes. This is like.
14: This is about people who nearly died in their relationship. Some people actually did die. It's from Jason Blum and Blumhouse, who's known for like Get Out, The Purge, Megan, all those scary, like scripted films. This is not scripted. This is like real docuseries. And I love how they kind of do like reenactments and firsthand accounts, but it's just so raw. So raw, and you realize
3: so
14: there's so many
3: people
14: toxic
3: should watch
14: people.
3: It. Yeah.
14: Only 4 episodes. It is so easy to get through.
3: Chris,
14: and then
3: I'm
14: go
3: surprised.
14: Back and watch the first season.
3: Seen a new side of you.
14: I know.
3: Eating the octopus after watching the movie, and then now you're doing this one. Okay. Next up is Citadel on Netflix. A lot of people are talking about this. They like this one. This is season 2.
14: Yes.
3: Priyanka Chopra. People love her, of course. Oh, sorry. Priyanka Chopra Jonas.
14: There we go. There we go.
3: Gotta say that. Let's watch it.
27: If we have any chance, we need my old friend.
28: Mason, it's impossible to trust.
27: If Mason Cain is good at one thing, it's killing people.
3: Stanley Tucci in the house. We love the Tucci. Also, I'm seeing this note here. Is it the most expensive television series?
14: $300 million
3: series ever made.
14: I'm sorry, season, which is crazy.
3: Is it worth it? Is it that good?
14: I'll tell you why. Let me tell you why. I love the business of this TV stuff. And Prime Video, this is the show putting them on the map internationally.
3: Right.
14: It does huge in India. It does huge in Asia and overseas. You got to know, Priyanka Chopra Jonas is a household name around the world, and this has gotten the international audience to watch Prime Video. It's incredible. The second season, though, Stanley Tucci is kind of the lead. He's the person who's kicking butt and taking names at 65 years old.
3: He's still going.
14: No, it's incredible.
3: But he's eating on the weekends in Europe, and then he's coming here kicking some butt.
14: Yes, this is not Stanley Tucci in Italy. This is him, like, kicking butt overseas. It's so good, though.
3: And Eva Longoria, she's found France. Did you hear about that one? That's the other one.
14: That,
3: everyone's finding these European countries interesting.
14: Own.
3: You can just do anything.
14: Let's do Tom Yamas finds Miami.
3: Tom Yamas finds downtown right here. We'll eat something. Speaking of Miami, which is great, Peacock, finally The Mothership, a show we love that we can support.
14: Yes.
3: This one. And the note here is about a young woman living in the Florida Keys whose family is killed by the cartel and she's seeking revenge. And Chris said, I could relate to this because I'm from Miami. That's actually messed up. It's called MIA. Let's watch it.
29: 12 men killed my family. I'm going to find them. I'm going to kill them. All of them.
30: Someone needs to find her. The wrong people could be looking for her. An example of her. Put a bullet in your head.
3: All right, we have got some people from
14: we got some heat.
3: Edward James Olmos, man, from Miami Vice. Is it good?
14: It's so good.
3: So the guy
14: who created this, Bill Dubuque, also created Ozark, the show on Netflix.
3: Oh my gosh.
14: It has that same kind of feel.
3: It's South Florida.
14: A revenge like crime drama.
3: Yes, yes.
14: This woman, her whole family was killed by 12 people. She's the only one who lives. She goes back and tracks down, or tries to, I can't give it away, 12 different people to kill them. It is
3: MIA.
14: So good. And
3: she can fight. Love it.
14: 9 episodes.
3: We are running out of time. We got to get to Harry Styles' new single, Dance No More.
14: Yes.
3: Play the
14: yes.
3: video. It's Harry Styles.

0: guess.
1: Okay, okay. I know it's got all the clicks, Chris. You were telling me this. Yes, I know Harry Styles has a massive fan base. Is it good? Is the music good?
2: The music is good. Okay.
3: I mean, and the poom poom shorts that he's wearing, I gotta co-sign those. Like, whether it's a silk blouse or these little red shorts, Harry Styles.
2: What are they called? I've never heard that.
3: Oh, poom poom shorts.
2: Okay,
3: oh,
2: okay.
3: It's a word. Yeah, poom poom shorts. Okay, like, you know, he is working it. He's getting likes for days.
1: He's got a lot there.
3: And 2 million views already in one day.
1: Finally, we have to talk about her, one of the queens, Shakira, who's amazing. Yes. It's called Die Die or Die Die. It's the official FIFA World Cup anthem. We've run out of time, but I don't care. You gotta play it.

0: We love Shakira shaking those hips, right?
1: Give us a global anthem, Tom.
0: We need a global anthem.
1: 16 years since Waka Waka.
0: I can't believe 16 years.
2: 16 years.
0: My kids still listen to that one.
2: Yes.
0: I love to see her. We love her. This was filmed in Rio. Also has Burna Boy, I should say.
1: Yes.
0: Good song. Is it going to be like a global dance now, too? Will people be doing this?
1: That's only a snippet. It's a teacer. The official song comes out May 14th.
0: So strange.
1: Next Thursday. They're kind of teasing it. Burna Boy's not even in that clip. But
0: yeah,
1: he'll be in the one May 14th.
0: Okay, Chris Witherspoon, we thank you. We went over time, but you know what? It's okay. What are they going to do? They're going to cut us off? All right. Thanks so much for watching. We appreciate you. Stay right there. More news on the way.

0: Tonight, new details in the operation to get Americans off that hantavirus cruise ship, where they'll be brought to in America, and the new state now monitoring residents for the disease. New plans in place to get 17 Americans off that ship, the State Department plane being sent in, and the facility in the U.S. they'll travel to that once quarantined Ebola cases. New Jersey now monitoring people for symptoms. Our reporter where the passengers will arrive first. Also tonight, the UFO files released hundreds of previously secret documents detailing mysterious objects flying in the sky. The unexplained images and files going back 80 years. Will this bring us closer to learning if there's really life beyond Earth? The new video of U.S. fighter jets striking Iranian oil tankers, but President Trump saying the ceasefire is still intact. Will Iran agree to a deal to end the war? Deadly volcanic eruption, at least 3 killed, hikers set running for their lives, ash shooting miles high into the air. What this guide saw as he raced to safety. Fatal bear attack, the possible mauling at another popular national park, days after this one at Yellowstone. Should tourists now be concerned? New clues in the Kristen Smart case, what investigators just announced 3 decades after that college student vanished. A truck colliding with a school bus just as a teen was about to get on, moments later, the hug every parent can understand. Humans behaving badly, a tourist in Hawaii hurling a rock at an endangered seal, the charges he could face. And our series, Great Americans, my sit-down with iconic country music star Brad Paisley, how this great nation shaped his iconic songs and how he and his wife are giving back. Nightly News starts right now.
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0: And good evening. We begin tonight with the race to contain that deadly hantavirus outbreak on a cruise ship in the Atlantic and new details just coming into our newsroom about what will happen to the 17 Americans still on board. The CDC is now preparing to meet those passengers here on the Canary Islands off the coast of West Africa, where they'll get off that ship. They'll go straight to a U.S. government plane that will then fly them all the way to Nebraska, where those passengers will isolate in the National Quarantine Unit at the University of Nebraska. The same facility, you remember, that held people exposed to COVID and Ebola when those outbreaks began. And now a 6th American state, New Jersey, is monitoring people who may have been exposed to an infected cruise ship passenger. Danielle Hamamjan is where the ship is heading to in the Canary Islands off the coast of West Africa and leads us off tonight.
2: New details on the exit plan to get the 17 Americans trapped on this luxury cruise ship back home. When the MV Hondius anchors off the coast of Tenerife this weekend, they'll be met by a team dispatched by the CDC before flying home on a repatriation flight arranged by the U.S. State Department. They'll isolate in the National Quarantine Unit at Nebraska Medicine in Omaha, the same facility that housed people exposed to COVID in 2020 and Ebola in 2014.
3: On arrival, we'll receive an epidemiologic assessment, and at that point, the quarantine period will be determined. But at this point, we don't have a defined quarantine period.
2: New Jersey now monitoring 2 people who never boarded the ship but were potentially exposed to an infected passenger during air travel. On the Canary Islands, there are fears even 1 case of the virus could keep the desperately needed tourists away.
4: The ship is now hours away, and people here are angry. They're shouting things like, yes to tourism, no to the virus.
2: Meanwhile, authorities now paying close attention to that April 24th KLM flight from Johannesburg to Amsterdam, where one of the cruise passengers with the virus was removed before takeoff and later died. The flight attendant from that flight, who was hospitalized yesterday, now testing negative, along with 2 other passengers who developed symptoms.
5: The virus is not that contagious that it easily jumps from person to person.
2: But now a woman in Alicante, Spain, who also wasn't on the ship but was on that KLM flight, is showing symptoms consistent with a hantavirus infection. Her test results expected this weekend.
0: Danielle is there live in the Canary Islands for us tonight. And Danielle, you have more details on how once that cruise ship is there, the people on board will be moved to land?
6: Yeah, that's right, Tom. Spanish authorities saying small boats will ferry 5 passengers at a time, bring them back to the port where they'll be isolated from the rest of the public, taken straight to the airport where they'll board their repatriation flights. Local officials say they hope to evacuate everybody within 24 to 48 hours. Tom.
0: Danielle Hamamjan with that new reporting for us. Danielle, we thank you. Back here at home to the Pentagon releasing UFO files, the Trump administration releasing never-before-seen images of unexplained objects in the sky collected by the U.S. government dating all the way back to the 1940s. Here's Tom Costello with those images.
7: Tonight, more mysterious images just revealed. 160 government files detailing 400 alleged UFO encounters, including this infrared military video from 2013 of what appears to be an 8-pointed star streaking across the sky. Mysterious white and black aerial blips that defy the laws of physics. More grainy still images of the unexplained. And this image taken from the moon by the Apollo 17 astronauts of what appears to be lights hovering overhead. The astronauts later suggested it could have been ice crystals. Today, President Trump posted, with these new documents and videos, the people can decide for themselves. But there are no reports of aliens or spacecraft in government custody. Many leading astrophysicists remain skeptical.
8: Just because you see something and you don't know what it is, you can't then say it must be aliens visiting from outer space.
7: The documents date back to the 1940s, including an FBI report from an Air Force colonel reporting a flying disc. More recent reports from fighter pilots. This diagram from people who claim they witnessed a cigar-shaped object. And a 2023 video of 3 concentric circles flying in unison.
9: I have not seen anything to suggest that we've been visited by any intelligent life forms out there.
7: But the universe is massive, at least 2 trillion galaxies and trillions more planets.
10: Given the vastness of the universe, it's really hard to imagine that life and even intelligent life hasn't formed somewhere. It's hard to imagine that anybody is visiting us or continually visiting us.
0: And Tom, tonight there is a pattern, though. A lot of these images coming from military pilots that are near or around military facilities or ships.
11: Yeah, and that raises concern that some of these unexplained aerial phenomena could include technology that America's adversaries here on Earth possess, but we don't, Tom.
0: Okay, Tom Costello, we thank you for that. To the Mideast now, in that new video of the U.S. attacking Iranian oil tankers, trying to break through its blockade, all as the U.S. is awaiting the Iranian regime's response to its plan to end the war. Here's Courtney Cuby.
12: Tonight, the new showdown in the Strait. U.S. F-A-18 fighter jets firing on 2 Iranian oil tankers. Small guided bombs seen here striking their smokestacks, using delayed fuses to disable their propulsion without destroying the ships. CENTCOM saying the ships violated the U.S. blockade of Iranian ports, which has been squeezing Iran's economy to try and get the Iranian regime to make a deal. While Iran is again firing on civilian targets in the United Arab Emirates, UAE officials say its air defenses intercepted Iranian ballistic missiles and drones.
13: You know, they don't have a navy anymore, but they bring out these little Boston Whaler fishing boats.
12: All as we're learning more about Iran's attack on U.S. ships Thursday. Iran launching missiles, drones, and fast boats at these 3 U.S. Navy destroyers. The U.S. repelled the attacks, but also responded with strikes on Iranian military targets, the first strikes on Iranian territory during the ceasefire.
13: Of course we fired back at them. They were shooting at us. That's what I would expect to do. Only stupid countries don't shoot back when you're shot at.
12: And President Trump saying the ceasefire is still in effect.
14: They trifled with us today. We blew them away.
12: In a phone interview with NBC News today, President Trump saying the war is not over, again insisting, quote, we're pretty close to a deal with Iran, who's not yet responded to the U.S. offer to end the war.
14: It's an offer that basically said they will not have nuclear weapons. They're going to hand us the nuclear dust and many other things that we want.
0: All right, Courtney joins us live now. Courtney, I know you have new reporting on the tensions between the U.S. and some of our Gulf allies.
15: Yeah, Tom, Saudi Arabia and Kuwait both closed airspace and bases to U.S. military flights supporting President Trump's Project Freedom, protecting oil tankers from Iranian attacks, according to 2 U.S. officials. And now we're told they believed Project Freedom would actually lead to Iranian attacks on them. Tom.
0: Okay, Courtney, we thank you. And for much more, make sure to watch our good friend Kristen Welker this Sunday on Meet the Press. We have another bear attack at a popular national park to tell you about. And this one is deadly. It happened just days after another attack in Yellowstone. Here's Morgan Chesky.
16: Tonight, multiple trails closed in Montana's Glacier National Park. Signs warning of bear danger after what authorities suspect was a fatal bear attack. Park officials sharing they found a hiker's body Wednesday in a densely wooded area about 50 feet off the popular Mount Brown Trail. The park is home to roughly 1,000 bears, with an estimated 300 of those being grizzlies. Just days ago in Yellowstone National Park, a bear attack left two hikers badly mauled.
17: Definitely bear. It's claws.
16: Park officials say the attack happened on a trail not far from the iconic Old Faith

0: The NBA playoffs are underway, and now you can trade every game on Kalshi. 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
1: We already climbed down.
2: The climbers were all from Singapore and Indonesia, say officials.
1: There are still many local tourists. Oh my God. I hope they're alive.
2: Despite warnings not to climb into the restricted zone, many people still do, according to the local police chief.
1: When it's very quiet, it means the big eruption is coming.
2: The eruption was seen for miles around, spewing a thick ash column 6 miles into the air. 17 people were safely evacuated, say officials. 5 were injured. For those who survived...
1: When we are there, I already heard the deep eruption. And I make decision to have we have to climb down.
2: A lucky escape. Keir Simmons, NBC News.
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3: We are back now with new developments in the case of Kristen Smart. She's the college student who disappeared 30 years ago. Police announcing a new discovery today. Steve Patterson has the details.
7: Tonight, a potential discovery in the 3-decade-long search for any sign of Kristen Smart. San Luis Obispo County Sheriff Ian Parkinson says they may be close. His deputies serving a search warrant at the home of Susan Flores. Her son Paul was convicted of killing Smart in 2022. Today, the sheriff sparking hope, saying ground-scanning results for signs of human decomposition at the home have been positive, meaning there could be evidence of a body.
8: We believe that based on what we're looking at, evidence-wise, scientific evidence, that a human remains were there at one time, were still there.
7: The college student's 1996 disappearance captivated the country. She was never found and pronounced dead in 2002. For years, investigators focused on Flores, the last known person who was with Smart before she vanished. Flores was arrested in 2021 at his father's home. At the time, investigators found what prosecutors described as disturbed soil, roughly the size of a casket, along with the presence of human blood. Paul's father, Ruben Flores, also arrested as an accessory to murder, was acquitted. Tonight, the family of Kristen Smart, optimistic, telling NBC News, "We remain hopeful that this current search will be successful and look forward to the outcome." The heart-wrenching 30-year story of a family's deserved closure may be closer than ever to ending, but still stalled on that final page. Steve Patterson, NBC News.
3: And we're back in a moment with a truck smashing into a school bus just as a teen is about to get on. And wait till you see what his father did. Plus, anger in Hawaii after this man throws a rock towards the...
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0: We're back now with a massive explosion at a refinery in Louisiana. You can see the huge plumes of smoke right there rising into the air outside of New Orleans. Thankfully, the refinery said everyone working there in that area is safe tonight. Also, a disturbing incident caught on camera, sparking outrage in Hawaii. Doing? Here's why. A man is seen there throwing a large rock at a monk seal swimming near the shores in Lahaina. That seal, known as Lani by locals, has been there for decades. The mayor is vowing to prosecute him. Monk seals are protected under federal and Hawaii state law. And look at this crash from upstate New York. You can see a teen walking out of his house to catch the bus, but then a pickup truck slams right into it. Moments later, that teen's dad walks out. You're going to see it here, realizes what happens, and hugs his son after that close call. Several people had minor injuries in that crash from both the truck and on the bus. All right, when we come back here on Nightly News, our series, The Great Americans, country music legend Brad Paisley on falling in love with music and the secret mission.
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0: Finally tonight, as we get ready to celebrate 250 years of this great country, our weekly series about great Americans, where we talk with those who have achieved so much and helped so many about their life and how this country contributed to their success. Tonight, I speak with a music icon who's bringing Americans together through his craft and working to help his community. Our great American this week, country singer Brad Paisley.
3: What do you love about America?
10: What do I love about America? I love everything this country has to offer.
13: For more than two decades, those lyrics and that voice have been resonating with Americans.
15: The angels sang a whiskey lullaby.
13: Brad Paisley, the country music icon from West Virginia, says it all began when his grandfather gave him his first guitar.
3: He's like, this is not a musical instrument. Yeah. It's a what?
10: This is your best friend. Like, if there's something that you want to get off your mind, pick that guitar up. If you learn how to play it, you can sit there a few hours in. You will be thinking about nothing except that.
15: You're still around to write this letter to me.
13: Paisley says those small-town roots still inspire his music.
10: It was idyllic, and it was such a sheltered place to grow up.
3: And how much of that is still in your music?
10: That's still in there. And in fact, there's been a lot of it bubbling up lately. I find myself sort of leaning on that mentality.
15: She don't just rain, she pours. That girl right there's the perfect storm.
13: The three-time Grammy Award winner has written 21 of his 25 number one country hits, including I'm Gonna Miss Her, known as the Fishing Song.
15: Well, I love her, but I love to fish.
13: The song brought him more than fame, requesting the lead actress from Father of the Bride, Kimberly Williams, be cast in the video.
15: I'm gonna miss her. Oh, looky there. I've got a vibe.
13: The two fell in love and got married.
3: Can you remember a moment where you felt most American?
10: One was I flew to Afghanistan with President Obama in the middle of the night and played for the troops on Bagram Air Force Base. It was a secret mission. I mean, that's pretty hard to top.
15: The music played, we held on each other close. And we danced.
3: I'm sure you've looked out and you saw a lot of young faces. And you
10: know
3: what
10: they were up against. Well, I went around after I was done and shook every hand I could, hugging the people over the like barricades.
13: Back at home,
16: we need all the help we can get.
13: Paisley and his wife are also giving back to their community, opening The Store, which now has two locations.
17: Yeah!
13: A food pantry that feels just like a supermarket.
10: You pick out all your items, you check out, the person at the checkout stand gives you a little thing, and you're on your way, and the kids have no idea that their parents are at what is a charity.
3: What do you think is inherently American about your guys' desire to open The Store?
16: Empowering people to be the best they can is very American. And that's what I hope that we can do with The Store, is bridge the gap for someone that's going through a hard time and help them get back on their feet.
13: Through his music, Paisley hopes Americans can feel more unified and connected.
3: What have you learned from playing small venues, big venues all across the country?
10: I've learned that, first of all, music is this sort of evaporator of conflict. There's nothing more unifying than everybody enjoying the same music. I feel like there's a hunger to get along.
15: Hey, hey, Hollywood, here we come.
13: A lifelong dedication to his passion and his country.
10: When it comes to the small town mentality and the way that they want to honor, they want to love this country. They live here. I mean, look at the place we are. It's so beautiful. We have it all in this country.
0: And our thanks to Brad, who has new music and a new tour on the way. That's Nightly News for this Friday. Join us next week when I'll be reporting live from China during President Trump's historic visit. I'm Tom Yamas. Thanks so much for watching tonight. And always, we're here for you. Good night.
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0: Hey there, I'm Morgan Chesky in for Gotti, and tonight we start with never-before-seen UFO files that have been released by our very own Pentagon. Now, we are talking about 160 files on more than 400 incidents from all over the world. Thousands of pages that all just dropped onto this newly created government website, some of them going all the way back to 1940. Now, many of them look a little like this, a little grainy, hard to make out, some with redactions, most coming from U.S. military footage, but others look like this. This video in particular string up a lot of buzz online. It shows what's described as an eight-pointed star streaking across the sky back in 2013, and it was caught by an infrared sensor on board a U.S. military platform. Now, this release comes nearly 1 month after President Trump gave us a sneak peek of its possible contents, saying it could be on the way. In a post online earlier, he called out prior administrations for failing to be transparent, going on to say that the people can decide for themselves what the hell's going on. Have fun and enjoy. Another find people seem to be enjoying are the files from the Apollo moon missions, as well as other space missions, where our own astronauts reported having witnessed some unexplained scenes from outer space. Now, all of this is prompting the question whether or not we are truly alone in our universe.
1: And we have hundreds of little particles going back and left out about 3 or 4 miles.
0: And with that, I want to bring in NBC's Tom Costello. Tom, we're talking about thousands of pages in these files, right? I know you've been combing through for the better part of today. What sticks out to you? Have we learned anything further about our place in space?
2: I think what stands out, Morgan, is that there was no smoking gun, and there's no little green men. In other words, there's no evidence or no mention of the fact that the administration, any U.S. government has ever had an alien spaceship or aliens in custody, right? All those rumors about, crashes in New Mexico, so far no documentation to even suggest that that's true. And then it's just kind of more of the same, more of these hazy, fuzzy photographs and images and what you might think is an ink spot on a photograph, but in fact is a heat trace, an infrared heat mark showing something moving erratically and seeming to defy the laws of physics as it flies. So, you know, I think that's the bottom line. Now, what really did stand out also were the Apollo messages, the Apollo astronauts, especially Apollo 12 and Apollo 17. They thought they saw some lights hovering above the moon, for example. And then they later thought, well, that could be ice crystals. So look at that sky, right? There are thousands and thousands of stars we now know. And make that trillions of stars and trillions of planets out there. So could there be life out there somewhere? Sure, but so far, that doesn't mean that they've actually visited.
0: No outright confirmation, certainly more than enough to keep our imaginations going for a little bit. Tom, the Pentagon held on to these files for years. Why release them now?
2: Well, the president had, first of all, there are conspiracy theorists who suggest that it's a distraction from a war in Iran that's not going well, right? But on the record, President Trump had several months ago said he was going to release all UFO files separately. President Obama was asked in a recent kind of a podcast whether he believes in aliens, whether he thinks they're out there, and he said yes. That doesn't mean that he has any firsthand knowledge of aliens on Earth, but that all kind of stoked the conspiracy theories yet again. People convinced that there are aliens out there, that they have visited us. And by the way, that goes back to the 1930s, right? You go all the way back to that radio show that had people panicked about a Martian invasion. Americans have always loved the idea of aliens, but, you know, if you talk to the experts, the astrophysicists who study this stuff every day, they say, listen, just because you can't explain a UFO, that's what U stands for, unidentified. That doesn't mean it's an alien.
0: Understood on that front. I'm curious, after releasing the files, we heard from the president, the Pentagon had this to say, saying that while all of the files have been released or reviewed for security purposes, many of the materials have not yet been analyzed for resolution of any anomalies. So, Tom, translate that for us. What does that mean? Does that mean these files haven't necessarily been fact-checked or proven, per se?
2: Oh, absolutely. When you read the files and you look at the photographs, it's very clear this is pretty much a data dump, right? And the president himself said, okay, it's up to the American public to decide and see if you see anything there that is of particular interest. I asked an astrophysicist today at the University of Rochester who spent the day looking at all of that, and he said, I just don't see anything here that is necessarily new. It's just kind of more of the same. A lot of these pictures and photographs and pieces of video. Now, listen, one important point, though. You know, there's been a lot of these videos of these UAPs, these unidentified aerial phenomenon flying over military bases or over naval ships, mm-hmm. shot or caught mm-hmm. on camera by naval right. pilots. And the question becomes, boy, could one of our adversaries have a technology, not an alien, but one of our adversaries here on Earth have a technology that we don't have, that is surveying, if you will, naval bases and military bases? I think that becomes, therefore, a real strategic, potential strategic and national security threat.
0: Yeah, perhaps a little bit more plausible than little green men flying in the sky. Tom Costello, always a pleasure, sir. Thanks so much. And for more on this, I want to bring in Harvard astrophysicist Avi Loeb, who's long studied and written about the potential of extraterrestrial life. Avi, thanks so much for joining us. I am curious, what is your initial reaction here as an astrophysicist? Every time these files drop, I feel like there is a massive amount of anticipation. What's the payoff here for you, if any?
3: Well, thanks for having me. Apparently, there are objects that the Pentagon and the intelligence agencies cannot figure out. So there are two possible interpretations. Either these are objects manufactured by adversarial nations that are a matter of national security. That's a serious matter. We need to figure this out. Or we're dealing with objects that came from outside of the solar system or non-human made technological objects, which would be an even bigger result for basic science. So either way, it's a win-win situation for us to look into those objects and try to figure them out. Now, there are two ways to bring clarity. I mean, as in any detective story, what you need is better evidence. And we can collect the evidence with better instruments right now. In fact, I'm leading the Galileo project, which built three observatories monitoring the sky using artificial intelligence to identify objects. We can measure the distance, velocity, acceleration of objects and figure out whether they perform outside the envelope of human-made technologies. But if we look back at historical records, you know, the U.S. government funds the defense at a level that is a million times better than the Galileo project that I'm leading. You know, they invest $1 trillion a year in the defense budget, and therefore they could have collected over the past decades evidence about rare phenomena that are not fully understood, that are of benefit to science. And so we should look at it agnostically. A lot of people sideline, ridicule this discussion, especially within the scientific community. I think it's inappropriate. I think even if we were to resolve the nature of these objects as being human-made, you know, we are serving our nation because we help the Pentagon figure out what is in the sky. So my research group today was looking through the files, and indeed the current batch is not does not have any evidence for an object that seems to be extraordinary, exotic. But this is just the first batch, and in the coming weeks, we'll see more and more data. And my point is that the best is yet to come, because the high-quality data will take longest to be declassified by the layers of bureaucracy within government. So hopefully within the coming weeks and months, we'll see more. And in fact, Representative Ana Paulina Luna requested 46 videos that she's aware of to be released by the Pentagon. They were not released in this batch, but presumably in the next one.
0: Well, there's certainly a captive audience for it. I'm curious, Avi, what should folks at home be looking for as they sit down, maybe put on their favorite episode of The X-Files and start combing through these files that are now all public?
3: Right. Well, you know, this is not a subject that I get inspiration for out of the script writers in Hollywood or television series, but because nature is more imaginative than we are, we should just consider it a detective story. There are objects that are not understood the government, including very serious people, you know, within the Pentagon, within the intelligence agencies, over decades we're talking about objects they cannot figure out. They don't have the time to dedicate scientific effort towards figuring it out. And here I am to serve them, to help them do it. So it's really fun. It should be regarded as driven by curiosity. Let's figure it out. We shouldn't assume anything. We shouldn't have a prejudice. Why ridicule it? Why not look into it with our best instruments and try to figure it out? And then at the end of the day, help the Pentagon do its job.
0: Best instruments and best astrophysicists joining us tonight. Avi Loeb, always a pleasure, sir. Thanks so much. And turning now to the Hanta virus-impacted cruise ship, as it's now slated to arrive in Spain's Canary Islands on Sunday. But tensions are remaining high there as we speak. Some are protesting the ship's arrival with signs reading, "Without protocols, there's no safety." Once the ship does arrive, the CDC says it will take the 17 Americans on board to Nebraska to quarantine. We'll have more on that in a bit. But health officials are still trying to locate several passengers that are already back in the United States after leaving the ship earlier. Those passengers are now in six states, including right here in California, some also in New Jersey, where officials say that two people may have been exposed to the virus, but neither has shown any symptoms so far, and all of those people are under observation. I want to bring in Danielle Hamamjan now, who is in Spain on the island of Tenerife. Danielle, the ship's set to arrive early Sunday morning, but it won't exactly be docking, right? What is the game plan when it arrives, and how are officials planning to keep these passengers isolated and also provide potential medical care?
4: Yeah, you're right. It won't be docking. It'll be anchored nearby. Remember that regional authorities were against this ship coming to Tenerife in the first place. But ultimately, it's up to the central government, the Spanish government. It is the Spanish jurisdiction. And they said that it was the moral and the right thing to do to welcome this ship. However, regional authorities have said they don't want this ship to stay a minute longer than it has to. So it'll be anchored nearby. And the plan, as we understand it, there'll be small boats that will go pick up the passengers, about five passengers at a time, ferry them to the port, which will be set up with different sort of isolation stations. So they'll be completely cut off from the public. And this is important for the government to really stress. There will be no direct contact with members of the public. From there, they'll be taken to the airport, to another area that'll be isolated and cut off from the rest of the public, and they will board their repatriation flights back home to the various countries. The big question, I think, for a lot of people is what happens afterwards. Now, several countries already have quarantine plans in place. In the U.S., they'll be quarantining in Nebraska. The U.K. today is saying that all British passengers and crew members aboard that ship will have to isolate and quarantine for 45 days. The Spaniards coming off the ship will be headed straight to Madrid, where they will be quarantining in a military hospital.
0: Okay, so if that is the official process, let's talk a little bit more about this Dutch flight attendant. We've learned that they were exposed to an infected passenger who tested negative for hantavirus. What's the latest on her and any others who may have been exposed?
4: Yeah, I think authorities are really focusing on this April 25th flight from Johannesburg to Amsterdam. And on board was a woman who had been on the ship, and she later tested positive for the virus. But given her medical condition, the crew members thought it would be best if she left. So she was removed from the flight. But the flight went on, and that a flight attendant who was on that flight later developed some symptoms. She was hospitalized yesterday. Good news today that the test came back negative. Also the case for two other passengers who were on board. But what's interesting here, Morgan, is that the Spanish authorities today saying that there was a Spanish woman who was also on that flight, but not on the ship, who has also developed symptoms. This person has been hospitalized, and we expect the test results to come out over the weekend.
0: So as everyone watches and waits on that front, Danielle, we know that there was a protest today on the Canary Island of Tenerife, where you are. How nervous are locals there about their ship's arrival, even if it's not coming into port, the mere fact it's anchoring so close nearby?
4: Yeah, in fact, there have been protests all across the Canary Islands. People we've been speaking to are they're angry. I mean, people have just been walking by, seeing that we're broadcasting, talking about this, and they're asking, why us? Why here? Just the fact that the island is associated with this virus is a problem for them because they rely so much on tourism. One person told us even just one case could be disastrous for the residents here. And so, you know, some will acknowledge that it is the right thing to do. Nobody would want them to be just left at sea. But, you know, they're not ready to trust officials just yet. They want to know that there is a plan in place. Take a listen to a few of the residents we spoke to over the past couple of days.
5: I think it's a danger for us because we live off tourism, and if there's a case, it could affect us a lot.
6: I think that the ship should stay a little farther into open water with medical ships or the corresponding precautions.
4: And whether they like it or not, the ship is on its way here, expected to arrive in the early hours of Sunday morning, with port authorities saying they hope to evacuate everybody within 24 to 48 hours. Morgan?
0: All right. And we know you'll be watching Danielle Hamamjan from the Canary Islands tonight. Danielle, thank you. I want to turn now to NBC News correspondent Camila Bernal. Camila, a big update here at home today, particularly what the CDC is saying. I want to share their statement. They're saying they're sending a team to the Canary Islands to meet the Americans on board this Dutch cruise ship. They will be quarantined in Nebraska upon arrival in the United States. Can you break that down for us? What's the game plan to meet them, repatriate these people? And then perhaps biggest question of all, how do we get all of them to Nebraska?
7: So they get on this plane that has been arranged by the U.S. government, and we were told essentially it'll be very easy, that they will get off the plane, get on a car that is obviously equipped to handle this type of situation, and go to this quarantine center in Nebraska. It is the place that was used for Ebola and for COVID, and it is highly equipped for this. But it is essentially a hotel for all of these people. So we were told every single one of these passengers is going to have a room. They will have, it's basically a hotel room where they'll be able to have exercise equipment. They will have access to technology.
0: Wow.
7: They will be able to essentially just try to live a normal life.
0: Normal-ish.
7: In this room.
0: Yeah.
7: Exactly. But this is a place that has negative airflow rooms. This is a place that has filters. And so what they're saying is they're going to try to keep them as normal as possible.
0: Okay.
7: The big question is, how long are they going to be there?
0: We still don't know.
7: Here's what officials said.
0: Okay.
8: I want to make that very clear that these are individuals that were on the have been potentially exposed but not known to be infected with hantavirus. We are ready. Should one of these individuals develop symptoms concerning for hantavirus, they will be assessed by our team and transferred into our biocontainment unit for care.
7: So they don't know. And here's the thing that she mentioned at the very end, the biocontainment unit. That is a separate area. And that is only if they show symptoms or if they test positive. That will be sort of a more intensive situation. And that is obviously the area where they will continue to be monitored if they test positive. They don't think that that would be the case, but they are ready for all of this with doctors and nurses and all the staff and possibly CDC personnel as well.
0: Until then, that Nebraska vacation awaits. From the Midwest to the coast now, we heard from the governor of New Jersey today who said that two people, I think, may have been potentially exposed to the hantavirus. What's the latest on that front?
7: Yeah, so this is not two people who were on the ship. This is two people who were exposed to one of the passengers that was on the ship.
0: Understood.
7: And their exposure was through air travel. And so we've had a lot of questions about air travel, the flight attendant that tested negative. So what happens when there is close contact on an airplane and air travel? That is what they're trying to figure out. If these people are symptomatic, they are not at the moment. So they're saying we will continue to monitor them and see what happens. But they want to be open about this, that there are two people that they're looking and monitoring.
0: Two people, no symptoms yet.
7: No.
0: Some promising news on that front. Yes. Before we let you go, I do want to talk about the five states that previously announced that they were monitoring passengers who already returned to the United States. There are varying levels of transparency there.
7: Yeah, and I think the most transparency we've gotten is from Arizona, because they actually had a press conference where we were able to ask questions about what is happening with that one person in Arizona. They said that person is not quarantining. But it appears that nobody in these states is quarantining.
0: Oh.
7: And that's a somewhat of a concern for some people. I talked to one expert who told me they should be quarantining. But it seems like the State Departments feel like if these people monitor themselves, take temperature checks every day, and are not seeing any symptoms, are not seeing any increases in their temperature, the states seem to believe that it is going to be okay. Hopefully that is the case.
0: They're identified. They know where they are.
7: Yes, they know where they are. They have not been named for obvious reasons to keep their privacy and for just HIPAA laws. But they know where they are. They're asking them to just check themselves every day and report if there are any problems.
0: All right. A lot to keep track of. And yet you do it all. Camila Bernal, thanks so much. And to dig in a bit deeper, I want to welcome David Quammen, the author of Spillover, Animal Infections and the Next Human Pandemic, to talk more about this particular outbreak. David, before we get to the cruise, can you explain to us what exactly spillover is and how this outbreak plays into that?
9: Right. Yeah. Well, spillover is the moment when some sort of a disease pathogen, for instance, a virus, passes from a non-human animal host into a human and causes disease. There's a category of diseases called zoonotic diseases, or those diseases that are caused by viruses and other pathogens that come out of non-human animals and get into humans. And the hantaviruses are one of those. The category also includes Ebola and bird flu and COVID and SARS-1 and a lot of other diseases. But right now, we're thinking about this this particular strain of hantavirus.
0: You mentioned some of those names there, certainly causing a bit of us to be concerned hearing those mentioned in the same line as Hanta. I'm curious, David, of all the viruses and diseases you've studied, does seeing a hantavirus outbreak surprise you here? Is that what you expected when you thought of perhaps what could be the next spillover?
9: It doesn't surprise me that it's happened, but the hantaviruses are far from being the most dangerous viruses that we face. There is a high case fatality rate for hantaviruses. It's roughly in the U.S., the U.S. cases, the case fatality rate has been about 35%, 35% death rate. So there's a high risk if you're infected with this virus, but there's a very low risk that it will be transmitted from one human to another. So it's not nearly, in my view, the view of the experts that I listen to and read, it's not of anything like the scope of the viruses that could potentially cause the next pandemic. Whatever the next big one is, this is unlikely to be it.
0: I feel like you can't say that enough these days. Everyone, of course, understandably a little on edge over this after COVID just a few years ago.
9: Yes.
0: Can you talk about the differences in patterns between this outbreak and the COVID pandemic? Could we see this turn into that? You may have answered this somewhat already, but how different are these?
9: Well, one of the things that this puts me in mind of is the Diamond Princess cruise boat that had COVID cases on it in very early 2020. I think it was February or March of 2020. And it was a big cruise boat that was sailing around the China coast, Taiwan, Japan. And it was it had quite a number of COVID cases on it. So there was confinement, there was quarantine, there was transfer of people under high security circumstances, and that was because we already knew that COVID A was extremely transmissible from human to human, and B had a fairly high case fatality rate, nothing like this hantavirus, but vastly, vastly more transmissible. So early on in 2020, it became clear that the COVID-19 virus was extremely dangerous because it was so transmissible and it was somewhat lethal. This virus is nothing like that.
0: Amen. Amen to that. David, it does seem that big picture here, more humans are encroaching into new environments. The result of that is disturbing ecosystems that can potentially lead to spillovers. If this pattern continues, how do you see that playing out? I don't want to be too doom and gloom, but paint a picture for us.
9: Well, it's important for us to think about this. It's important for people to know about it. It's also important for people to put the different kinds of danger and the different kinds of viral threat into perspective. We're doing things that unleash animal-borne viruses into the human population. We're going into diverse ecosystems that contain lots and lots of different kinds of rodents and primates and bats, and they carry their own viruses. And when we disrupt those ecosystems, we invite those viruses to try their luck becoming human infections. When we harvest wild animals, capture them live and move them around to markets, or simply capture them and kill them for meat, we expose ourselves to the viruses that they carry. When we conduct highly intense, massive, industrial-scale animal husbandry of cows and pigs and chickens, we create centers where new viruses can possibly come from wild animals and transfer through these intermediate animals, our domestic animals, and get into humans. All of those are dangers. And the other danger is that we of the U.S. have seen fit to withdraw from the World Health Organization and disrupt the flow of valuable scientific information to deal with threats either like hantavirus or like the next bird flu outbreak or the next coronavirus. So there are all those dangers because of things that we humans are doing.
0: And just real quick, before we let you go, David, for someone who just joined us, when compared to COVID, significantly lower transmission opportunity here with Hanta, helping some folks hopefully sleep a bit easier right tonight. All right, David Quammen, breaking it all
9: if
0: down for us. Look forward to your next book, sir.
9: Worry about measles or bird flu.
0: Good note to end on there. Thank you so much for joining us, sir.
9: Mm-hmm.
0: Want to turn now to the Middle East, where tonight we do have some new information on the war in Iran. And once again, we're following more clashes happening in the Strait of Hormuz, an embattled area. This time, CENTCOM says the U.S. fired on two Iranian oil tankers that it says were violating the U.S. blockade of Iran's ports. We need to take a look at this video. You can see smoke and explosions clearly visible. Despite this, the president still says that the ceasefire is holding. But he also told NBC News when asked about ending the war, quote, "I don't want to get there if it means I can't make the best deal. I've got to make good deals. We're pretty close." Joining us now is NBC News senior national security correspondent Courtney Kuby. Courtney, we know CENTCOM fired on two more tankers just one day after the U.S. and Iran exchanged strikes around the Strait of Hormuz. So the question tonight, has the firing stopped? Is the strait open? What's going on there?
10: Yeah, we're not aware of any more exchange of gunfire today. But as for the strait, the answer is no. It is absolutely not open. The U.S. actually fired. You can see that one of those ships there now. The U.S. fired on those two Iranian flag tankers because the U.S. Maintains that they were violating the blockade, which they are continuing to enforce using the U.S. military. What's interesting, what you see there is U.S. F-A-18 fighter jets off of an aircraft carrier fired precision-guided bombs at the smokestacks of those two ships, and they used a delayed fuse, which allowed them to strike the propulsion of those ships, but not actually destroy the entire ship. Fascinating to watch. Fascinating as you can see that explode right there. But that was enforcement of this ongoing naval blockade, where the U.S. has now stopped at more than 50 ships and forced them to turn around, or in the case of at least the four that we know of, taken strikes against them and disabled them so that they cannot violate what they say is a blockade of Iranian ports, and that is ships going to or coming from those ports, Morgan.
0: So the blockade continues. Meanwhile, Secretary of State Marco Rubio said U.S. expecting to hear from Iran today, right? What's the latest where those negotiations stand?
10: We still have no indication that Iran has responded, but we have been hearing some optimism from the Trump administration that Iran will respond. President Trump telling our own Peter Nicholas today in an exclusive phone call with NBC News that they're close to a deal, that he's optimistic about it, and then it's going to include a lot of the things that he wanted. The reality, though, is publicly, the two sides still remain or still seem to be pretty far apart when it comes to a deal. And the two biggest sticking points, the most immediate one, is exactly what you just asked about, and that is the reopening of the Strait of Hormuz, or at least the easing of the situation in the Strait of Hormuz, where, again, the U.S. maintains a military blockade and Iran is still attacking ships as they move through. And then, of course, the bigger issue here that may just take more time to deal with is the Iran's highly enriched uranium stockpile and what will possibly happen with their nuclear program going forward.
0: And as many questions that revolve around that continue here, Courtney, I do want to ask you before you go about another ceasefire, albeit a short one, between Russia and Ukraine. Can you break down the latest for us on that?
10: Yeah, so we heard about this today. It's a 3-day ceasefire, and basically it's an opportunity for the two sides to exchange 2,000 prisoners. We've seen this happen before, where there's these short-term ceasefires, and they exchange prisoners on both sides. In this case, it's 1,000 Russians and 1,000 Ukrainians that are supposed to be exchanged. The timing of it is for Victory Day in Russia, so it coincides with that. You can see the President Trump talking about there, praising the decision, and going on to say on social media that he's hopeful that, in fact, this will lead to a longer-term ceasefire and then ultimately some sort of a potential peace deal between the two sides. What's unclear, though, Morgan, is whether the ceasefire will actually hold. As I said, we've seen these in the past. In the past, we've also seen both sides, the Russians and the Ukrainians, accuse the others of violating the ceasefire during what tends to be a really short period of time.
0: A very big hopeful out there. Courtney Kuby breaking it all down for us. Thanks so much. Hey, don't go anywhere. Coming up next, we have new evidence that could help investigators get one step closer to tracking down the remains of a college student who went missing nearly 30 years ago. What we're just now learning. Plus, a cyber attack knocks out a popular student learning platform, leaving schools in limbo for hours. A closer look at the aftermath later. Stay tuned. We'll be right back.
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0: Welcome back. Here's some of the other headlines we're keeping a very close eye on tonight. A trial date has been set for James Comey's criminal trial. Former FBI director is set to be arraigned on June 30th, with the trial scheduled to start on July 15th. Now, Comey's been charged with threatening President Trump after posting a picture of seashells arranged to read 8647. Comey denies all wrongdoing. Today, four men were convicted in a plot to assassinate Haiti's president, Jovenel Moïse, back in 2021, but the verdict did not answer the question about who ordered that hit. Remember, a bunch of Colombian commandos stormed Moïse's house and shot him and his wife. She survived. The Virginia Supreme Court today struck down the Democratic-drawn congressional map, which voters narrowly approved last month, and the court ruled that the ballot measure on the new map violated the state's constitution. This is a massive blow for Democrats, who could have gained up to four more House seats this upcoming midterm. And the April jobs report is in, and it's better than expected. The U.S. economy added 115,000 jobs in April, unemployment rate holding steady at 4.3%. And let's briefly pause for the voice of nature.
15: There is more. meaning and mutual understanding in exchanging a glance with a gorilla than any other animal I know.
0: We're all just entranced. Happy birthday to David Attenborough, the British broadcaster best known for nature documentaries, is celebrating his 100th birthday today. We wish him well. Well, tonight in Montana, we have an update after what appears to be a deadly bear attack inside Glacier National Park just days after a similar attack in Yellowstone. Take a look.
16: Tonight, multiple trails closed in Montana's Glacier National Park. Signs warning of bear danger after what authorities suspect was a fatal bear attack. Park officials sharing they found a hiker's body Wednesday in a densely wooded area about 50 feet off the popular Mount Brown Trail. The park is home to roughly 1,000 bears, with an estimated 300 of those being grizzlies. Just days ago in Yellowstone National Park, a bear attack left two hikers badly mauled.
15: Definitely bear. Its claws.
16: Park officials say the attack happened on a trail not far from the iconic Old Faithful geyser. And last month, this video capturing a black bear in Southern California. No. Charging a hiker, no one was hurt. Wildlife biologist Jeff Corwin says this time of year can pose additional risk when crossing paths with a bear.
17: They're very afraid of other bears, and you don't want to fall prey to being a victim of misidentification.
0: Good advice. Meanwhile, she has been missing for 3 decades, her body never found, and her family declared her legally dead. But tonight, a new search for what might just be Kristen Smart's remains. Now, you'll remember Smart went missing back in 1996. She was a student at Cal Poly San Luis Obispo and was last seen with fellow student Paul Flores when she was 19 years old. Flores was eventually convicted of killing her just 4 years ago, and he is now serving a sentence of 25 years to life. Today, though, investigators at Flores' mother's house found evidence that human remains were once present there.
18: Based on what we're looking at, evidence-wise, scientific evidence, that a human remains were there at one time, were still there. So we can't call it Kristen, but, you know, we think there's evidence to support human remains there at one time.
0: Joining me now, NBC News correspondent Steve Patterson. Steve, the big question everyone's wondering, how much longer before we know that the remains acknowledged by authorities could, in fact, be Kristen's?
19: Yeah, Morgan, this is going to take some time, right? They're doing several methods of testing. One is using a penetrating radar to actually go down there and detect anomalies. That's part of the reason why they believe they have the evidence that indicates there are some level of remains left on the property or removed from the property. The second one is soil testing. Of course, that takes some advanced lab research to be able to take those samples back. Mm-hmm. But before we get to all of that, right, they needed probable cause to get a warrant to get into the home. Mm-hmm. They need a probable cause to dig into the yard. They need a second warrant, often called a piggyback warrant, to be able to go in. So two warrants, and then, you know, obviously they exhume whatever's there and then send that back to the lab. It's going to take some time.
0: So it's promising, it's fascinating, and yet this case has been around for 3 decades. Do we have any idea why authorities decided, hey, let's go check this out now?
19: Yeah, imagine this. 3 decades, the sheriff has been there for half of that, about 14 years. Mm. At the beginning of his tenure, he promises or vows to the family, essentially, I will find Kristen for you. In that time, he's hired essentially a cold case detective, been on the case for years and years, almost decades.
0: This is not cheap.
19: Not cheap, of course. And it takes a lot of resources and manpower. Finally, they get probable cause to go into the mother's house. He wouldn't explain during the press conference today what exactly that key piece of evidence was that got them to sign with the judge, enabling them to be in the house. But it was a key focus of the investigation, really, all of these years. This is not the first time they've been there. This is the first time with the advanced technology they have now, including the testing, where they're able to be in that yard.
0: We've seen what tech can do with cold cases all over the place here. Yep. Can you kind of describe for us how the soil tests are working?
19: Yes. So,
0: that's a key part here.
19: A huge part. This is called soil vapor testing. This is an advanced form. It's experimental, right? Almost if you had a disease and you're going to say, let's use an experimental trial, if everything else is exhausted, that is sort of the situation here. It's not necessarily used in most criminal cases. It's brand new. It essentially finds volatile chemicals that would only be happening in the breakdown of a decomposing body, right? So sort of macabre, but if they're able to match match that based upon what they have now using this new tech, that's a new way to find a body. And in this case, they're going to try everything they can.
0: And just to be clear, while they've found promising results, still we don't know when we could be hearing more from them.
19: We may not hear more. Wow. I mean, they may have promising results that don't lead to what they're actually looking for, and they may not be able to identify this as Kristen. And if the body has been moved, which authorities are alleging it's been moved several times, it may be too decomposed to be able to work with. So there's a lot of mitigating factors here, and it's going to take really dedication and a lot more time because they have as much time as they need in that home.
0: That family, though, is still hopeful,
19: yes.
0: I'm sure. All right, Steve Patterson, thanks so much. A widespread cyber attack shutting down an online education platform used by thousands of schools all across the country. Hit by hackers, that's right. And they're claiming responsibility, and they're now threatening to release private data just before the end of the school year. NBC's Valerie Castro has all of the late-breaking details tonight.
20: A cyber attack leaving college students like Claire Daly in the dark.
21: All of a sudden, it just wasn't loading, and I got the little note from the hackers.
20: Canvas, a popular cloud-based learning platform used by millions of students and teachers across the country, infiltrated by online hackers, forcing the platform's parent company, Instructure, to temporarily take it offline, calling it a cybersecurity incident.
22: It was crazy. For like 6 hours, I couldn't log in.
20: The digital classroom can hold learning materials and allow students to submit assignments. With more than 30 million active users, according to the company, the platform serves a range of grades from kindergarten to college. The attack hitting at a critical time during spring final exams for some students.
23: It was definitely a little stressful because it was like, I got some stuff to do.
20: A hacking group using the name Shiny Hunters appearing to take responsibility. But cybersecurity experts say that name doesn't point to just one group.
24: So this name

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0: Gotta watch out for those flying cows. Yeah, back in the summer of 1996, the blockbuster movie Twister turned store chasing into a national obsession. Audiences watched researchers race down dirt roads trying to drop a sensor pack called Dorothy directly into the path of an oncoming tornado.
1: It's an instrument pack for studying tornadoes. First one in history.
2: We put her up inside a tornado. She opens and releases hundreds of these sensors that measure all parts of the tornado simultaneously.
0: Now, at the time, it felt like something straight out of Hollywood, but it wasn't all fiction. It was inspired by a real device called TOTO, the Totable Tornado Observatory, developed by NOAA scientists in the late 1970s. Back then, tornado warnings often gave people just a few mere minutes to react. Now, it can be about 11 to even 13 minutes earlier, nationally, thanks to huge leaps in technology, which the sequel to Twister really leaned into.
3: All right, Lily, what are you seeing?
4: It's looking like the inflow's cranking on the right.
5: All right, drones on the ground.
0: Now, nearly 30 years later, what started with those tin can sensors has evolved into drones, supercomputers, and yes, AI-assisted forecasting. Still, tornadoes remain some of the hardest storms to study. They can form in minutes, change direction without warning, and disappear just as quickly. And that challenge comes as much as the country is already right in the middle of another active and very dangerous severe weather season. To help us separate Hollywood from reality, we are happy to be joined by Dr. Sean Waugh, a research scientist with NOAA's National Severe Storms Laboratory, who advised the tech in the Twister's 2024 film and is joining us from where else? A storm-chasing vehicle. We love it. Glad to have you, Doc. I have to ask, in the original Twister, Helen Hunt's character dreamed of increasing tornado warning times to 15 minutes. And now we're more or less there, thanks to advances in technology with Doppler and phased array radars. In your opinion, what have been some of the biggest breakthroughs in tornado science that have led to better storm prediction?
6: Yeah, you're absolutely right. And thanks for having me on today. I think one of the greatest advancements that we've had in our ability to detect and warn for tornadoes is radar-based technology. And that's something the new recent film has really leaned into. The Doppler weather radars, the WSR 88Ds that the Weather Service has been using for decades, have really pushed those limits forward and allowed us to identify those precursors to events that are likely to lead to tornadoes. Phased array technology is the next iteration of that. Faster update times mean it's

0: seconds, not minutes, to get that life-saving information, which really drives a lot of advancement in our ability to warn for these events in the future and make sure that we're protecting life and property back home.
1: So with these advances in the tech you mentioned, what can artificial intelligence actually help meteorologists do when it comes to predicting and understanding tornadoes here, when we've seen firsthand, you particularly, just how quickly everything can change?
0: Absolutely. So there's a lot of products, especially that NOAA's National Severe Storms Laboratory is working on, things like WASCAS, TORP, FEE. It's a lot of acronyms, but basically these are AI-driven and machine learning-driven programs that are designed to dig into the data, to look for patterns and recognize trends, sometimes faster than we can as an individual, especially when you have numerous storms and numerous events that are going on that require dividing a lot of attention. These types of products can absolutely help forecasters key in on storms that are about to produce tornadoes or other significant severe weather hazards and give them that lead time that they need to make sure that we're getting that warning information out in a timely fashion.
1: It's encouraging to see the advances we have seen. I know that you have kind of unique insight blending reality with Hollywood, having been an advisor on some of the films. When it does come to tornado tech and storm chasing itself, what are some of the most unrealistic things the movies get wrong? I know we all want to, you know, buy into the magic a little bit, but fill us in.
0: Hey, I mean, I love the movie just as much, and I enjoy both films immensely, and I watch them over and over and over again. I think where things start to get dramatic, obviously, you know, if you're driving through houses and deploying things in front of tornadoes, that instant sort of satisfaction of getting that feedback of that data, it usually doesn't happen that quickly. When we go out and we do research projects like this, we're collecting information, and then we spend months, if not years, studying that data, learning those patterns, and translating that information and that knowledge into products and warning services that we can carry forward. So I think one of the maybe the bigger, you know, dramatizations of things is that sort of instant gratification of doing something and then immediately knowing what happened. It doesn't happen that quickly in the real world.
1: And perhaps maybe don't use leather straps to attach yourself to water pipes in a shed in front of an EF5. Can we throw that out there as well?
0: Yeah, I definitely don't recommend doing anything that you see in either of those films. Obviously, if you're in the path of one of these types of storms, you know, have a plan ahead of time. Take shelter underground if you can, or just get into the interior room of your house. Cover yourself as best you can. There are a lot of things that you can do to protect yourself, but leather straps on a pipe that goes down, 30 feet? I don't think that's a recommended path.
1: Yeah, leave it to the pros entirely. So glad to have you. Before you go, real quickly, that dry line starting to fire off yet or no?
0: Yeah, so we're actually out in central Oklahoma right now. We've got a couple of teams out here. We're looking at tornadoes. And I'm actually sitting in NOAA's state-of-the-art hail camera vehicle that's designed to take pictures of hail in complete free fall before it hits the ground and breaks, so that we can get a better sense of how severe hail is falling as well as tornadoes, all part of the plan and all part of the research that we do here at NOAA's National Severe Storms Laboratory.
1: Hey, you get some incredible hail footage. We'll have to have you back on. Doc, always a pleasure to have you joining us, and we'll see you next time. Safe chasing. Coming up, Colombia could be closer to managing its notorious hippo population, but it's a solution drawing its own controversy. We'll break it all down. Stick around.
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1: Welcome back. They weigh thousands of pounds. They are dangerous and they can be particularly aggressive. Pablo Escobar may be long gone, but hey, guess what? His hippos, very much alive and well, and they are multiplying. Suffice it to say, Colombia now has a hippo problem. And now an Indian billionaire says he thinks he has the answer, even if it's a bit of a complicated one. NBC News' Danielle Hamamjian explains.
3: It is the only place in the world outside Africa where you'll find a wild population of hippos. Welcome to Puerto Triunfo in Colombia, where those hippos attract tourists and endless controversy. They are the descendants of the original four illegally imported by the notorious drug lord Pablo Escobar, dubbed the cocaine hippos. They outlived their owner, who was shot dead by police in 1993. From the initial crop are now 200 hippos roaming the area, in some cases displacing native species and threatening locals. The Colombian government warning their population is so out of control, they're resorting to euthanasia. Without this action, said the environment minister, we could have at least 500 hippos by 2030. But now what began as an unusual entry into Colombia might be followed by an even stranger departure from the country.
4: I always dreamt that one day we will do something in India that will guide the world as to how to treat animals.
3: This is Anant Ambani. He's the son of an Indian billionaire and the owner of the Vantara Animal Sanctuary. And he's just revived an offer to take 80 of those hippos, saving them from a lethal injection. Vantara, which is not yet open to the public, describes itself as an animal rescue and rehabilitation initiative, but it comes with its own share of controversy, especially among wildlife investigators.
5: Most of their acquisitions are not legitimate rescues, and that is a big problem. They've got 150,000 animals, most of them out of the wild. They capture the infants, usually kill the mothers. It's a very traumatic experience.
3: The Colombian government appears open to the offer, saying in a statement that it's urged a formal response by the Indian government whether they authorize the entrance of hippos from Colombia, and ask if Vantara has the up-to-date permits and environmental authorizations according to Indian regulations. NBC News reached out to the Vantara Zoo for comment, but we've yet to hear back.
6: When it comes to these hippos, what do you believe should happen to them?
5: Well, I don't know how they're going to be able to provide that habitat for 80 hippos.
3: But he says if the conditions were right,
5: it's better than euthanizing them. It's not the hippos' fault that they're there.
3: Danielle Hamamjian, NBC News, London.
1: The more you know. Hey, coming up after the break, a 19-year-old's car splits in half in an incredible crash, and she lives to tell the tale. We'll break it down. But first, you absolutely got to see this. Ever wonder what an 11,000-carat ruby looks like? Now you know. This was discovered by miners in Myanmar. It is now the second-largest ruby ever found inside that country. And even though it's not the biggest ruby ever discovered there, it is the most valuable because of what you're seeing. Its unique color and its quality. It's currently being held by the Myanmar government for safekeeping. No dollar amount is signed just yet. We'll be right back.
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0: Finally tonight, an absolutely crazy crash in Detroit where a speeding driver T-boned another car, literally splitting it in half. Look at the video here. Incredibly, the woman inside walked away with only minor injuries after that collision. A wild story to tell, and we have our own George Solis to break it all down.
1: Jaw-dropping moments. A violent wreck caught on camera. That's the back half of 19-year-old Demi Veasley's 2015 Kia Optima flipping and rolling. Sparks flying before slamming to a harrowing stop. The front half of her car in the road where Veasley says she was still strapped in.
2: I could see in my rearview mirror that the whole back half of my car was gone.
1: The dramatic scene captured on a nearby gas station security camera in the suburbs of Detroit just before midnight on May 4th. Veasley says she was leaving her boyfriend's home when another car slammed into hers.
3: Dispatch, we have a lot of debris here.
2: I just had probably the worst scream of my life. My scream is honestly still haunting me to this day. I didn't know if I was alive or if I was dead. First thing a few blocks ahead of me was a huge Taco Bell sign. And I just knew, like, oh, wow, still on Earth, right where I was.
4: Did you get out of the car yourself?
2: No, they had to get me out. I was a little stuck. My body was just in complete shock, so it was a bit hard for me to move.
1: At the hospital, she says police told her three cars were involved and one of the other drivers may have been impaired. We reached out to local police who declined to comment. Veasley, a recent high school grad who dreams of becoming a famous artist one day, says she's dealing with neck and back pain, but tonight is grateful to be alive.
2: God is good. That's all I had to say. Just like, this whole situation is just an absolute miracle.
1: George Solis, NBC News.
0: So glad she's doing okay. Well, that's going to do it for us tonight. But hey, before we go, we do want to take a special moment to celebrate all of the moms and motherly figures who have really helped shape our team members into the people they are today. Good, upstanding citizens. We love them all. And a special shout out to my partner, Olivia, the beautiful mother of our daughter, Eleanor, and my very own mom, Karen, all the way in Texas, sending you all the love and wishing you both a very happy early Mother's Day. I'm Morgan Chesky. We'll see you next week. But until then, stay tuned. Have a great weekend, everybody.

0: Tonight, new details in the operation to get Americans off that hantavirus cruise ship, where they'll be brought to in America, and the new state now monitoring residents for the disease. New plans in place to get 17 Americans off that ship, the State Department plane being sent in, and the facility in the U.S. they'll travel to that once quarantined Ebola cases. New Jersey now monitoring people for symptoms. Our reporter where the passengers will arrive first. Also tonight, the UFO files released hundreds of previously secret documents detailing mysterious objects flying in the sky. The unexplained images and files going back 80 years. Will this bring us closer to learning if there's really life beyond Earth? The new video of U.S. fighter jets striking Iranian oil tankers, but President Trump saying the ceasefire is still intact. Will Iran agree to a deal to end the war? Deadly volcanic eruption, at least 3 killed, hikers sent running for their lives, ash shooting miles high into the air. What this guide saw as he raced to safety. Fatal bear attack, the possible mauling at another popular national park, days after this one at Yellowstone. Should tourists now be concerned? New clues in the Kristen Smart case, what investigators just announced 3 decades after that college student vanished. A truck colliding with a school bus just as a teen was about to get on, moments later, the hug every parent can understand. Humans behaving badly, a tourist in Hawaii hurling a rock at an endangered seal, the charges he could face. And our series, Great Americans, my sit-down with iconic country music star Brad Paisley, how this great nation shaped his iconic songs and how he and his wife are giving back. Nightly News starts right now.
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0: And good evening. We begin tonight with the race to contain that deadly hantavirus outbreak on a cruise ship in the Atlantic. And new details just coming into our newsroom about what will happen to the 17 Americans still on board. The CDC is now preparing to meet those passengers here on the Canary Islands off the coast of West Africa, where they'll get off that ship. They'll go straight to a U.S. government plane that will then fly them all the way to Nebraska, where those passengers will isolate in the National Quarantine Unit at the University of Nebraska. The same facility, you remember, that held people exposed to COVID and Ebola when those outbreaks began. And now a 6th American state, New Jersey, is monitoring people who may have been exposed to an infected cruise ship passenger. Danielle Hamamjan is where the ship is heading to in the Canary Islands off the coast of West Africa and leads us off tonight.
2: New details on the exit plan to get the 17 Americans trapped on this luxury cruise ship back home. When the MV Hondius anchors off the coast of Tenerife this weekend, they'll be met by a team dispatched by the CDC before flying home on a repatriation flight arranged by the U.S. State Department. They'll isolate in the National Quarantine Unit at Nebraska Medicine in Omaha, the same facility that housed people exposed to COVID in 2020 and Ebola in 2014.
3: On arrival, we'll receive an epidemiologic assessment, and at that point, the quarantine period will be determined. But at this point, we don't have a defined quarantine period.
2: New Jersey now monitoring 2 people who never boarded the ship but were potentially exposed to an infected passenger during air travel. On the Canary Islands, there are fears even 1 case of the virus could keep the desperately needed tourists away.
4: The ship is now hours away, and people here are angry. They're shouting things like, yes to tourism, no to the virus.
2: Meanwhile, authorities now paying close attention to that April 24th KLM flight from Johannesburg to Amsterdam, where one of the cruise passengers with the virus was removed before takeoff and later died. The flight attendant from that flight, who was hospitalized yesterday, now testing negative, along with 2 other passengers who developed symptoms.
5: The virus is not that contagious that it easily jumps from person to person.
2: But now a woman in Alicante, Spain, who also wasn't on the ship but was on that KLM flight, is showing symptoms consistent with a hantavirus infection. Her test results expected this weekend.
0: Danielle is there live in the Canary Islands for us tonight. And Danielle, you have more details on how once that cruise ship is there, the people on board will be moved to land?
4: Yeah, that's right, Tom. Spanish authorities saying small boats will ferry 5 passengers at a time, bring them back to the port where they'll be isolated from the rest of the public, taken straight to the airport where they'll board their repatriation flights. Local officials say they hope to evacuate everybody within 24 to 48 hours. Tom.
0: Danielle Hamamjan with that new reporting for us. Danielle, we thank you. Back here at home to the Pentagon releasing UFO files, the Trump administration releasing never-before-seen images of unexplained objects in the sky collected by the U.S. government dating all the way back to the 1940s. Here's Tom Costello with those images.
6: Tonight, more mysterious images just revealed. 160 government files detailing 400 alleged UFO encounters, including this infrared military video from 2013 of what appears to be an 8-pointed star streaking across the sky. Mysterious white and black aerial blips that defy the laws of physics. More grainy still images of the unexplained. And this image taken from the moon by the Apollo 17 astronauts of what appears to be lights hovering overhead. The astronauts later suggested it could have been ice crystals. Today, President Trump posted, with these new documents and videos, the people can decide for themselves. But there are no reports of aliens or spacecraft in government custody. Many leading astrophysicists remain skeptical.
7: Just because you see something and you don't know what it is, you can't then say it must be aliens visiting from outer space.
6: The documents date back to the 1940s, including an FBI report from an Air Force colonel reporting a flying disc. More recent reports from fighter pilots. This diagram from people who claim they witnessed a cigar-shaped object. And a 2023 video of 3 concentric circles flying in unison.
8: I have not seen anything to suggest that we've been visited by any intelligent life forms out there.
6: But the universe is massive, at least 2 trillion galaxies and trillions more planets.
7: Given the vastness of the universe, it's really hard to imagine that life and even intelligent life hasn't formed somewhere. It's hard to imagine that anybody is visiting us or continually visiting us.
0: And Tom, tonight there is a pattern, though a lot of these images coming from military pilots that are near or around military facilities or ships.
9: Yeah, and that raises concern that some of these unexplained aerial phenomenon could include technology that America's adversaries here on Earth possess, but we don't, Tom.
0: Okay, Tom Costello, we thank you for that. To the Mideast now, in that new video of the U.S. attacking Iranian oil tankers, trying to break through its blockade, all as the U.S. is awaiting the Iranian regime's response to its plan to end the war. Here's Courtney Cuby.
10: Tonight, the new showdown in the Strait. U.S. F-A-18 fighter jets firing on 2 Iranian oil tankers, small guided bombs seen here striking their smokestacks, using delayed fuses to disable their propulsion without destroying the ships. CENTCOM saying the ships violated the U.S. blockade of Iranian ports, which has been squeezing Iran's economy to try and get the Iranian regime to make a deal. While Iran is again firing on civilian targets in the United Arab Emirates, UAE officials say its air defenses intercepted Iranian ballistic missiles and drones.
11: You know, they don't have a navy anymore, but they bring out these little Boston Whaler fishing boats.
10: All as we're learning more about Iran's attack on U.S. ships Thursday. Iran launching missiles, drones, and fast boats at these 3 U.S. Navy destroyers. The U.S. repelled the attacks, but also responded with strikes on Iranian military targets, the first strikes on Iranian territory during the ceasefire.
11: Of course we fired back at them. They were shooting at us. That's what I would expect to do. Only stupid countries don't shoot back when you're shot at.
10: And President Trump saying the ceasefire is still in effect.
12: They trifled with us today. We blew them away.
10: In a phone interview with NBC News today, President Trump saying the war is not over, again insisting, quote, we're pretty close to a deal with Iran, who's not yet responded to the U.S. offer to end the war.
12: It's an offer that basically said they will not have nuclear weapons. They're going to hand us the nuclear dust and many other things that we want.
0: All right, Courtney joins us live now. Courtney, I know you have new reporting on the tensions between the U.S. and some of our Gulf allies.
13: Yeah, Tom, Saudi Arabia and Kuwait both closed airspace and bases to U.S. military flights supporting President Trump's Project Freedom, protecting oil tankers from Iranian attacks, according to 2 U.S. officials. And now we're told they believed Project Freedom would actually lead to Iranian attacks on them. Tom?
0: Okay, Courtney, we thank you. And for much more, make sure to watch our good friend Kristen Welker this Sunday on Meet the Press. We have another bear attack at a popular national park to tell you about. And this one is deadly. It happened just days after another attack in Yellowstone. Here's Morgan Chesky.
14: Tonight, multiple trails closed in Montana's Glacier National Park. Signs warning of bear danger after what authorities suspect was a fatal bear attack. Park officials sharing they found a hiker's body Wednesday in a densely wooded area about 50 feet off the popular Mount Brown Trail. The park is home to roughly 1,000 bears, with an estimated 300 of those being grizzlies. Just days ago in Yellowstone National Park, a bear attack left two hikers badly mauled.
15: Definitely bear. It's claws.
14: Park officials say the attack happened on a trail not far from the iconic Old Faithful geyser. And last month, this video capturing a black bear in Southern California. No. Charging a hiker, no one was hurt. Wildlife biologist Jeff Corwin says this time of year can pose additional risk when crossing paths with a bear.
16: They're very afraid of other bears, and you don't want to fall prey to being a victim of misidentification.
17: Now, tonight, it's still unknown what kind of bear may have attacked at Glacier, but wildlife officials say that they are scouring that area for any animal activity. Tom?
0: All right, Morgan, thank you. We have stunning images out of Indonesia showing the massive volcano eruption that authorities believe left multiple hikers dead. Keir Simmons now with this stunning video.
18: Oh, the rock are coming.
19: Tonight, terrifying scenes on a volcanic mountain in Indonesia.
18: Oh, my God, they died. Oh, they died.
19: Here, the moment Mount Dekono on Halmahera Island erupted, shot by a guide whose frightened voice is heard over the video. Tourists scrambling down, three hikers presumed dead, according to local police.
18: It's killed them. Many people up there.
19: About 20 tourists were in the group, defying a ban on climbing the volcanic mountain, say local authorities, as it was on high alert for an eruption.
18: We are lucky. We already climbed down.
19: The climbers were all from Singapore and Indonesia, say officials.
18: There are still many local tourists. Oh, my God. I hope they're alive.
19: Despite warnings not to climb into the restricted zone, many people still do, according to the local police chief.
18: When it's very quiet, it means the big eruption is coming.
19: The eruption was seen for miles around, spewing a thick ash column 6 miles into the air. 17 people were safely evacuated, say officials. 5 were injured. For those who survived...
18: When we are there, I already heard the deep eruption. And I make decision to have we have to climb down.
19: A lucky escape. Keir Simmons, NBC News.
0: And we return in 60 seconds. 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
0: We are back now with new developments in the case of Kristen Smart. She's the college student who disappeared 30 years ago. Police announcing a new discovery today. Steve Patterson has the details.
22: Tonight, a potential discovery in the 3-decade-long search for any sign of Kristen Smart. San Luis Obispo County Sheriff Ian Parkinson says they may be close. His deputies serving a search warrant at the home of Susan Flores. Her son Paul was convicted of killing Smart in 2022. Today, the sheriff sparking hope, saying ground-scanning results for signs of human decomposition at the home have been positive, meaning there could be evidence of a body.
23: We believe that based on what we're looking at, evidence-wise, scientific evidence, that a human remains were there at one time course still there.
22: The college student's 1996 disappearance captivated the country. She was never found and pronounced dead in 2002. For years, investigators focused on Flores, the last known person who was with Smart before she vanished. Flores was arrested in 2021 at his father's home. At the time, investigators found what prosecutors described as disturbed soil, roughly the size of a casket, along with the presence of human blood. Paul's father, Ruben Flores, also arrested as an accessory to murder, was acquitted. Tonight, the family of Kristen Smart, optimistic, telling NBC News, "We remain hopeful that this current search will be successful and look forward to the outcome. The heart-wrenching 30-year story of a family's deserved closure may be closer than ever to ending, but still stalled on that final page." Steve Patterson, NBC News.
0: And we're back in a moment with a truck smashing into a school bus just as a teen is about to get on. And wait till you see what his father did. Plus, anger in Hawaii after this man throws a rock towards a...
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0: We're back now with a massive explosion at a refinery in Louisiana. You can see the huge plumes of smoke right there rising into the air outside of New Orleans. Thankfully, the refinery said everyone working there in that area is safe tonight. Also, a disturbing incident caught on camera, sparking outrage in Hawaii. Here's why. A man is seen there throwing a large rock at a monk seal swimming near the shores in Lahaina. That seal, known as Lonnie by locals, has been there for decades. The mayor is vowing to prosecute him. Monk seals are protected under federal and Hawaii state law. And look at this crash from upstate New York. You can see a teen walking out of his house to catch the bus, but then a pickup truck slams right into it. Moments later, that teen's dad walks out. You're going to see it here, realizes what happens, and hugs his son after that close call. Several people had minor injuries in that crash from both the truck and on the bus. All right, when we come back here on Nightly News, our series, The Great Americans, country music legend Brad Paisley on falling in love with music and the secret mission.
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0: Finally tonight, as we get ready to celebrate 250 years of this great country, our weekly series about great Americans, where we talk with those who have achieved so much and helped so many about their life and how this country contributed to their success. Tonight, I speak with a music icon who's bringing Americans together through his craft and working to help his community. Our great American this week, country singer Brad Paisley. What do you love about America?
16: What do I love about America? I love everything this country has to offer.
0: For more
11: more than two decades, those lyrics and that voice have been resonating with Americans.
12: The angel sang a whiskey lullaby.
11: Brad Paisley, the country music icon from West Virginia, says it all began when his grandfather gave him his first guitar.
13: He's like, this is not a musical instrument. Yeah. It's a what?
14: This is your best friend. Like, if there's something that you want to get off your mind, pick that guitar up. If you learn how to play it, you can sit there a few hours in, you will be thinking about nothing except that.
12: You're still around to write this letter.
11: Paisley says those small-town roots still inspire his music.
14: That was idyllic, and it was such a sheltered place to grow up.
13: And how much of that is still in your music?
14: That's still in there. And in fact, there's been a lot of it bubbling up lately. I find myself sort of leaning on that mentality.
12: She don't just rain, she pours. That girl right there's the perfect storm.
11: The three-time Grammy Award winner has written 21 of his 25 number one country hits, including I'm Gonna Miss Her, known as the Fishin' Song.
12: Well, I love her, but I love to fish.
11: The song brought him more than fame, requesting the lead actress from Father of the Bride, Kimberly Williams, be cast in the video.
12: Yeah, I'm gonna miss her.
11: The two fell in love and got married.
13: Can you remember a moment where you felt most American?
14: One was I flew to Afghanistan with President Obama in the middle of the night and played for the troops on Bagram Air Force Base. It was a secret mission. I mean, that's pretty hard to top.
12: The music played, we held on each other close.
13: You saw a lot of young faces. And you know,
14: oh, my God. I went around after I was done and shook every hand I could, hugging the people over the like, barricades.
11: Back at home,
15: we need all the help we can get.
11: Paisley and his wife are also giving back to their community, opening The Store, which now has two locations.
17: Yeah!
11: A food pantry that feels just like a supermarket.
14: You pick out all your items. You check out. The person at the checkout stand gives you a little thing. And you're on your way, and the kids have no idea that their parents are at what is a charity.
13: What do you think is inherently American about your guys' desire to open the store?
15: Empowering people to be the best they can is very American. And that's what I hope that we can do with the store, is bridge the gap for someone that's going through a hard time and help them get back on their feet.
11: Through his music, Paisley hopes Americans can feel more unified and connected.
13: What have you learned from playing small venues, big venues, all across the country?
14: I've learned that, first of all, music is this sort of evaporator of conflict. There's nothing more unifying than everybody enjoying the same music. I feel like there's a hunger to get along.
11: A lifelong dedication to his passion and his country.
14: When it comes to the small town mentality and the way that they want to honor, they want to love this country. They live here. I mean, look at the place we are. It's so beautiful. We have it all in this country.
18: And our thanks to Brad, who has new music and a new tour on the way. That's Nightly News for this Friday. Join us next week when I'll be reporting live from China during President Trump's historic visit. I'm Tom Yamas. Thanks so much for watching tonight. And always, we're here for you. Good night.
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0: Tonight, the new details in the operation to get Americans off that hantavirus cruise ship, where they'll be brought in America, and the new state now monitoring residents for the disease. New plans in place to get 17 Americans off that ship. The State Department plane being sent in, and the facility in the U.S. they'll travel to that once quarantined Ebola cases. New Jersey now monitoring people for symptoms. Our reporter where their passengers will arrive first. Also tonight, the UFO files released hundreds of previously secret documents detailing mysterious objects flying in the sky, the unexplained images and files going back 80 years. Will this bring us closer to learning if there's really life beyond Earth? Deadly volcanic eruption, at least three believed killed. Hikers sent running for their lives. Ash, you see it here, shooting miles high into the air. What this guide saw as he raced to safety. Learning platform hacked. Schools across the country in the dark after Canvas, an education system used by millions, is breached. What it means for students in the midst of finals. Humans behaving badly. A tourist in Hawaii hurling a rock at an endangered seal. The charges he could face. A car split in two after getting hit by a suspected drunk driver. How the teenage girl at the wheel survived. In our series, The Great Americans, my sit-down with legendary country music star Brad Paisley, how this great nation shaped his iconic songs, and how he and his wife are giving back. Plus, where does the agreement to end the war with Iran stand? Our new reporting, Top Story, starts right now. And good evening. As we come on the air, a plan now in motion to get those Americans stuck on board that virus-plagued cruise ship back home. The operation just announced after three passengers died and several others contracted hantavirus. Today, mass protests erupting in the Canary Islands with anxious locals voicing their opposition to the ship heading their way. And here's what we know about the journey ahead for those 17 Americans. This weekend, the crews will dock just off the island of Tenerife. Passengers will then be transported to small boats to shore and then to a nearby airport. They will then board a U.S. government flight bound for Nebraska, where upon arrival, they will be taken to a security facility on the Nebraska Medical Center campus. Those passengers will isolate in the National Quarantine Unit, the same facility that helped people exposed to COVID and Ebola when those outbreaks began. And tonight, New Jersey, now the latest state to monitor people who may have been exposed to infected passengers. That brings the total to six states. Danielle Hamamjian is in the Canary Islands tonight and starts us off.
1: New details on the exit plan to get the 17 Americans trapped on this luxury cruise ship back home. When the MV Hondius anchors off the coast of Tenerife this weekend, they'll be met by a team dispatched by the CDC before flying home on a repatriation flight arranged by the U.S. State Department. They'll isolate in the National Quarantine Unit at Nebraska Medicine in Omaha, the same facility that housed people exposed to COVID in 2020 and Ebola in 2014.
2: On arrival, we'll receive an epidemiologic assessment, and at that point, the quarantine period will be determined. But at this point, we don't have a defined quarantine period.
1: New Jersey now monitoring two people who never boarded the ship but were potentially exposed to an infected passenger during air travel. On the Canary Islands, there are fears even one case of the virus could keep the desperately needed tourists away.
3: The ship is now hours away, and people here are angry. They're shouting things like, yes to tourism, no to the virus.
1: Meanwhile, authorities now paying close attention to that April 24th KLM flight from Johannesburg to Amsterdam, where one of the cruise passengers with the virus was removed before takeoff and later died. The flight attendant from that flight, who was hospitalized yesterday, now testing negative, along with two other passengers who developed symptoms.
4: The virus is not that contagious that it easily jumps from person to person.
1: But now a woman in Alicante, Spain, who also wasn't on the ship but was on that KLM flight, is showing symptoms consistent with a hantavirus infection. Her test results expected this weekend.
0: And Danielle joins us now live from the Canary Islands. So, Danielle, you have more details on how, once the cruise ship is there, docked behind you, how will the people on board be able to move to land?
3: Yeah, Tom, Spanish authorities saying that small boats will ferry about five passengers at a time, bringing them back to the port. They'll be completely isolated from the rest of the public. They'll then be taken to the airport where they will board their repatriation flights. And local authorities say they hope to have everybody evacuated within 24 to 48 hours. Tom?
0: Okay, Danielle, we thank you for that. Back here at home to a major file release from the Pentagon detailing more than 400 UFO sightings from the last 85 years. But do they bring us any closer to knowing if there is alien life out there in the universe? Tom Costello has more.
5: Tonight, more mysterious images just revealed. 160 government files detailing 400 alleged UFO encounters, including this infrared military video from 2013 of what appears to be an eight-pointed star streaking across the sky. Mysterious white and black aerial blips that defy the laws of physics. More grainy still images of the unexplained. And this image taken from the moon by the Apollo 17 astronauts of what appears to be lights hovering overhead. The astronauts later suggested it could have been ice crystals. Today, President Trump posted, with these new documents and videos, the people can decide for themselves. But there are no reports of aliens or spacecraft in government custody. Many leading astrophysicists remain skeptical.
6: Just because you see something and you don't know what it is, you can't then say it must be aliens visiting from outer space.
5: The documents date back to the 1940s, including an FBI report from an Air Force colonel reporting a flying disc. More recent reports from fighter pilots. This diagram from people who claim they witnessed a cigar-shaped object. And a 2023 video of three concentric circles flying in unison.
7: I have not seen anything to suggest that we've been visited by any intelligent life forms out there.
0: Okay, and with that, Tom Costello joins us. Tom, there is a pattern here, though, right? A lot of these images come from military pilots that are near or around military facilities or ships.
8: Yeah, that's right. And that raises concern that some of these unexplained aerial phenomenon with the military calls UAPs, they could include technology that America's adversaries here on Earth possess, but we don't. And then, you know, to pick up on Jared Isaacman's point, as it relates to the universe, there are 2 trillion galaxies out there, 2 trillion, trillions of stars. So that leaves open the question, is there life out there somewhere? Maybe it hasn't visited us, but life could still be out there somewhere, Tom.
0: Tom, I'm curious. I see your backdrop there. From what planet are you broadcasting from tonight in the cosmos?
8: We can't discuss that, Tom.
0: Oh, okay. Tom Costello. All right. He's got classified info there for us. Tom, we appreciate that. For more on whether anything or anyone is out there, I want to bring in Adam Frank, an author and doctor of astrophysics at the University of Rochester. Adam, great to see you again. The latest drop of documents includes what the government says are 400 alleged encounters, images from the last few years, from the 2010s, even from the moon landing. Is there anything new in there?
9: Yeah, unfortunately, it's for me, at least, as someone, you know, who studies life in the universe, it's just more of the same. It's more blobby photographs and, discussions with people who said they saw something. You know, given the kind of explosive testimony we've heard from Congress, you'd expect there'd be something, you know, a little bit more factual, like, you know, maybe an actual picture of the spaceships that they have in a, in the garages, or a picture of the alien bodies, or some test results that someone's done on the alien bodies. So this just feels like it's really more of the same. Most of these, if you examine them, you probably will be able to find reasonable explanations, as you usually do.
0: This
9: is not very exciting.
0: One image that's been getting buzz in the newsroom is this rendering. The FBI recreating an object people said materialized from a bright light in the sky. This is the so-called cigar in the sky. Is this all just based on word of mouth? And again, this is a rendering.
9: Yeah, exactly. It's a rendering. It's like somebody photoshopped this picture into a picture of a field. I mean, there's nothing here that a scientist could grab hold of and do anything with. And again, those claims are so extraordinary, you'd expect a lot more than a photoshopped, you know, tic-tac.
0: Do you think there's stuff the government isn't showing us?
9: There's a long history of the government and UFOs during the Cold War using UFOs for misinformation. I don't know, but I certainly know that there's nothing that we've seen yet that would give us any hint that we're being visited by anything extraordinary from another planet.
0: When we do these stories and these segments, when these things happen in the news, I'm always reminded of the late columnist Charles Krauthammer. And he wrote for The Washington Post once about space. And it just really captures what's going on, and at least the debate, right? He wrote, and this is in part, he wrote this back in 2011, as the romance of man's space exploration has waned, the drive today is to find our living, thinking counterparts in the universe. For all the excitement, however, the search betrays a profound melancholy, a lonely species in a merciless universe, anxiously awaiting an answering voice amid utter silence. That silence is maddening, not just because it compounds our feeling of cosmic isolation, but because it makes no sense as we inevitably find more and more exoplanets where intelligent life can exist. Why have we found no evidence, no signals, no radio waves that intelligent life does exist? You made it clear that you don't think alien life has come to Earth, but do you think life is out there?
9: Well, this is the thing. We are living in the most exciting moment in history when it comes to the search for life in the universe, because we now have the technologies to go find life, aliens, where they live on alien planets. And in the next 10, 20, or 30 years, we're going to have actual data to answer this question. I don't know what the data will say, but we can go get it. And because we found trillions of planets, right? Every star you see in the sky hosts a family of worlds that really the evidence now is really, or the arguments really push towards actually getting the data and answering this question. But because I think now we're in a position to answer it.
0: But to be clear, with all the telescopes, all the satellites, all the technology, everything that is floating in space that is man-made looking into the cosmos, we don't have any evidence yet of any life on any other planet. Correct.
9: That's a good way of putting it, but let me be clear, we really have never looked. People think that every day astronomers are out there looking for life in the universe. In reality, we were never funded to do that, right? SETI, but barely able to scratch the surface. So we've actually never really looked, and only now do we have the technology and the funding, finally, to begin an actual search.
0: But what do you mean we've never looked? I mean, because we have found other planets, we have found meteors, we have found other things out in the universe. What do you mean we've never looked?
9: Because to find evidence of life on another planet orbiting another star, you have to have a very particular kind of telescope and a very particular kind of way of looking, and we never had that.

0: order for Jennifer C.
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3: Ships violated the U.S. blockade of Iranian ports, which has been squeezing Iran's economy to try and get the Iranian regime to make a deal. While Iran is again firing on civilian targets in the United Arab Emirates, UAE officials say its air defenses intercepted Iranian ballistic missiles and drones.
4: You know, they don't have a navy anymore, but they bring out these little Boston Whaler fishing boats.
3: All as we're learning more about Iran's attack on U.S. ships Thursday. Iran launching missiles, drones, and fast boats at these three U.S. Navy destroyers. The U.S. repelled the attacks, but also responded with strikes on Iranian military targets, the first strikes on Iranian territory during the ceasefire.
4: Of course we fired back at them. They were shooting at us. That's what I would expect to do. Only stupid countries don't shoot back when you're shot at.
3: And President Trump saying the ceasefire is still in effect.
5: They trifled with us today. We blew them away.
3: In a phone interview with NBC News today, President Trump saying the war is not over, again insisting, quote, we're pretty close to a deal with Iran, who's not yet responded to the U.S. offer to end the war.
5: It's an offer that basically said they will not have nuclear weapons. They're going to hand us the nuclear dust and many other things that we want.
6: Okay, with that, Courtney joins us live tonight from Washington. Courtney, I know you have some new reporting for our viewers on signs of tension between the U.S. and our Gulf allies.
7: Yeah, that's right, Tom. So when President Trump made his announcement on Sunday on social media that the U.S. was launching Project Freedom, this was an effort where the U.S. military would support civilian ships transiting through the Strait of Hormuz using military aircraft, ships, radar, and even personnel to keep those ships safe as they made their transit. Now, that surprised Gulf allies, who were not notified in advance that the president was going to announce it. When the U.S. started circulating the ideas for how this was going to be implemented, some of those allies were not happy with the plan. What we've learned, Tom, is that the Saudi government decided to pull or restrict any allowance of U.S. military to use bases or their airspace to support Project Freedom. And now we know that the Kuwaiti government did the same. But it wasn't just that they were upset about being surprised by the announcement. We've learned, according to two U.S. officials, that, in fact, the Saudi government was upset because they saw Project Freedom as too risky. They worried that it could lead to infrastructure attacks in the region. And they were concerned it could escalate into ongoing and enhancing combat operations against Iran. Once again, President Trump spoke to Mohammed bin Salman, the crown prince in Saudi Arabia. The issue was not resolved. And then he quickly and once again surprised people by posting on social media that he was pausing Project Freedom. Now we know exactly why it was that the Saudi government was, in fact, upset about this, Tom.
6: Okay, Courtney Kuby, a lot that's happening there in the region as we try to get to a peace deal. Tonight, there could be new evidence in a 30-year-old cold case in California. Authorities are searching the property of a man who was convicted of murdering college student Kristen Smart, who went missing in 1996, but whose body has never been found. Our Steve Patterson has this update.
8: Tonight, a potential discovery in the three-decade-long search for any sign of Kristen Smart. San Luis Obispo County Sheriff Ian Parkinson says they may be close. His deputies serving a search warrant at the home of Susan Flores. Her son Paul was convicted of killing Smart in 2022. Today, the sheriff sparking hope, saying ground-scanning results for signs of human decomposition at the home have been positive, meaning there could be evidence of a body.
9: We believe that based on what we're looking at, evidence-wise, scientific evidence, that a human remains were there at one time or still there.
8: The college student's 1996 disappearance captivated the country. She was never found and pronounced dead in 2002. For years, investigators focused on Flores, the last known person who was with Smart before she vanished. Flores was arrested in 2021 at his father's home. At the time, investigators found what prosecutors described as disturbed soil, roughly the size of a casket, along with the presence of human blood. Paul's father, Ruben Flores, also arrested as an accessory to murder, was acquitted. Tonight, the family of Kristen Smart, optimistic, telling NBC News, we remain hopeful that this current search will be successful and look forward to the outcome. The heart-wrenching 30-year story of a family's deserved closure.

0: closure may be closer than ever to ending, but still stalled on that final page.
1: And Steve Patterson joins us tonight from Los Angeles. Steve, the search for Kristen Smart's remains is coming 4 years after her killer was convicted. Why renew the search now?
2: Tom, I guarantee you, if you talk to that sheriff, he would tell you that the search never stopped. They just have the probable cause necessary to enter the home, although he wouldn't go into what exactly that evidence was. And by the way, this has been a source of the investigation really from minute one. This is not the first time that investigators have been to that home. But even if they find something geographically in that yard, they need more probable cause, because not only do they have the search warrant to enter the home, they need one to dig through the yard. This is something that is going to take some time.
1: All right, Steve Patterson for us. Steve, great to see you there. Still ahead, the deadly volcano emergency overseas. Hikers running for their lives. Some left stranded. The urgent rescue effort to get them out. Plus, the massive refinery explosion. A blast just outside of New Orleans sending thick black plumes of smoke pouring from the facility. An outrage in Hawaii after a tourist threw a rock at a seal in protected waters. Could he face charges? Stay with us.

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3: We're back now with the terrifying images out of Indonesia, a volcano erupting, sending hikers running for their lives. Multiple people believed to have been killed. Keir Simmons has the video.
4: Oh, the rock are coming!
5: Tonight's terrifying scenes on a volcanic mountain in Indonesia.
4: Oh my God, they died! Oh, they died!
5: Here, the moment Mount Dekono on Halmahera Island erupted, shot by a guide whose frightened voice is heard over the video. Tourists scrambling down, three hikers presumed dead according to local police.
4: It's killed them. Many people up there.
5: About 20 tourists were in the group, defying a ban on climbing the volcanic mountain, say local authorities, as it was on high alert for an eruption.
4: We are lucky. We already climbed down.
5: The climbers were all from Singapore and Indonesia, say officials.
4: There are still many local tourists. Oh my God. I hope they're alive.
5: Despite warnings not to climb into the restricted zone, many people still do, according to the local police chief.
4: When it's very quiet, it means the big eruption is coming.
5: The eruption was seen for miles around, spewing a thick ash column 6 miles into the air. 17 people were safely evacuated, say officials. 5 were injured. For those who survived...
4: When we are there, I already heard the deep eruption. And I make decision to have we have to climb down.
6: Those images now being seen around the world are stunning, and they are of the moment of the eruption and then of those terrifying moments afterwards as some of the tourists on that mountain realize that others of the tourists on the mountain weren't going to make it. And tonight, that does appear to be true. It does look as if 3 have died, Tom.
3: Incredibly dangerous and incredibly sad tonight. Okay, Keir, we thank you for that update. Back here at home, another deadly encounter involving hikers, and this one at Montana's Glacier National Park, where a hiker was attacked by a bear. It comes just days after another violent incident at Yellowstone. Morgan Chesky following this one.
7: Tonight, multiple trails closed in Montana's Glacier National Park. Signs warning of bear danger after what authorities suspect was a fatal bear attack. Park officials sharing they found a hiker's body Wednesday in a densely wooded area about 50 feet off the popular Mount Brown Trail. The park is home to roughly 1,000 bears, with an estimated 300 of those being grizzlies. Just days ago in Yellowstone National Park, a bear attack left 2 hikers badly mauled.
8: Definitely bear. It's claws.
7: Park officials say the attack happened on a trail not far from the iconic Old Faithful geyser. And last month, this video capturing a black bear in Southern California. No. Charging a hiker, no one was hurt. Wildlife biologist Jeff Corwin says this time of year can pose additional risk when crossing paths with a bear.
9: They're very afraid of other bears, and you don't want to fall prey to being a victim of misidentification.
10: Now, tonight, it's still unknown what kind of bear may have attacked at Glacier, but wildlife officials say that they are scouring that area for any animal activity. Tom?
3: Okay, Morgan. Just ahead, the heart-stopping video of a car splitting in half after a horrific crash. The woman inside this somehow survived that, what she told us. Plus, the major security breach impacting a learning tool used by millions of students across the country. Who was behind that hack? But first, top stories, top moment, and a very special anchor from our Today Show family, proving she can double as a backup dancer. Pop star Zara Lawson kicking off the Today Show summer concert series, bringing up a surprise guest to perform Lush Life. Take a look at Today Show co-anchor Chanel Jones nailing every move. Larson's dance with fans on stage has become a viral sensation, and Chanel did not miss a beat. You see her here practicing before the show as she took the stage. Stay with us. Good job, Chanel, making us proud. Stay with us. More top story on the way.
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0: We're back now with Top Stories news feed, starting with a massive explosion at a refinery near New Orleans. You can see those huge plumes of smoke rising into the air. This is in the Chalmette area. Thankfully, the refinery says everyone working in the area is safe and accounted for. It is still unclear, though, what caused that explosion. A scary scene in upstate New York. A pickup truck slams right into a school bus moments before a student got on board. Look at this. Video shows the teen just steps from away from the bus when you see that truck smash right into the back of the school bus. And then moments later, look at this too, the student's dad running out. You'll see it here and hugging his son after he realizes how close he came to getting hurt. Several people suffered minor injuries from that crash. An outrage in Hawaii, and rightly so, over the shocking video. A Seattle man caught on camera throwing a rock at a monk seal. Our Hawaii affiliate says the seal has been identified as Lani. It's a fixture on the shoreline apparently for decades. That man was arrested and later released, and the mayor of Maui promising charges are coming. Monk seals are protected by Hawaii state and federal laws. A woman in Michigan says she lived through a miracle after a shocking crash that split her car in half. Video captures the back half of her car flipping, rolling, sparks flying. The 19-year-old driver was still strapped into the front half of the car. She told us she's dealing with neck and back pain, but is grateful to be alive. Turning now to a cyber attack that shut down an online education platform used by thousands of schools across the country. Hackers now threaten to release private data just before the end of the school year. NBC's Valerie Castro takes a deeper look.
1: A cyber attack leaving college students like Claire Daly in the dark.
2: All of a sudden, it just wasn't loading, and I got the little note from the hackers.
1: Canvas, a popular cloud-based learning platform used by millions of students and teachers across the country, infiltrated by online hackers, forcing the platform's parent company, Instructure, to temporarily take it offline, calling it a cybersecurity incident.
3: It was crazy. For like 6 hours, I couldn't log in.
1: The digital classroom can hold learning materials and allow students to submit assignments. With more than 30 million active users, according to the company, the platform serves a range of grades from kindergarten to college. The attack hitting at a critical time during spring final exams for some students.
4: It was definitely a little stressful because it was like, I got some stuff to do.
1: A hacking group using the name Shiny Hunters appearing to take responsibility. But cybersecurity experts say that name doesn't point to just one group.
5: So this name is a name that has been used by multiple different groups operating independently, accusing each other of stealing the name.
1: One student telling NBC affiliate WTMJ this message popped up during the breach. The group appearing to threaten a data leak if it doesn't hear from Instructure or affected schools by May 12th.
5: These actors have a history of lying. They're operating under a stolen name in the first place. And the act of deleting the data in exchange for money, that is fundamentally unprovable.
1: Universities like Penn State, Mississippi State, and the University of Illinois all say they were impacted, in some cases postponing exams.
6: If this was a strategic attack, which it seems like it was, then that makes sense to do it like right during finals week because that's going to be the highest impact time.
1: Some of the country's biggest public school systems, including New York City's, also impacted. Instructure confirming Canvas is now fully back online and available for use, though some students are wary of future incidents.
7: If they can hack Canvas and affect everybody, what else can they hack?
0: Valerie Castro joins us now. And Valerie, do we know what data those hackers may have gotten?
8: So Instructure, which is the parent company of Canvas, says that it has done its own investigation, and it says the hackers did get access to some information, including email addresses, student IDs, names, and some messages that were sent by users within the Canvas app. But the good news is that they say there's no evidence that passwords, dates of birth, government identifiers, or financial information was accessed. It says its investigation is still ongoing, and the company says it did notify the FBI and international law enforcement agencies about these incidents.
0: All right, Valerie Castro, good to see you. Thanks for bringing us that one. Now to a moment of celebration for one of our colleagues in this news business. The Washington Post reporter, whose home was raided by the FBI earlier this year, winning the most prestigious journalism award there is, the Pulitzer Prize, for her reporting on the Trump administration. Agents seized Hannah Nathanson's iPhone, smartwatch, work computer, and personal laptop in January as part of an investigation into a government contractor officials say she was in contact with. The seizure and search condemned by her employer, the Post, and countless other journalists
9: journalism organizations, including by the courts as well. Joining me tonight for more on this is Eric Wemple of the New York Times. He spoke to many of Hannah's current and former colleagues about her and her work. So, Eric, thanks for joining us here on Top Story. It's good to see you. What did the Washington Post reporters tell you about the reaction in the newsroom when they learned she had won this prize?
10: I think there was astonishment, there was shock throughout the newsroom, and I think there was also just like a scramble to figure out really what had happened here, in part because this was unprecedented. You know, as the Reporters Committee for Freedom of the Press has said, the federal government has had never before done a search and seizure of a reporter's home in connection with the national leak, a national security leak investigation. So this was altogether uncharted territory.
9: Eric, we know about this case because it's somebody in our industry. We've been following this. For our viewers at home that may be not as familiar, walk our viewers through exactly what happened in this situation.
10: So what happened in the situation was you have a reporter who had been covering President Trump's efforts to reshape, overhaul, or gut the federal government, depending upon your perspective. And she had done that for a year, and she had gotten sources from all over the place. She had gathered more than 1,000 sources. And around the same time, the government was investigating a government contractor in Maryland that they suspected was leaking classified information, very sensitive information. And they saw an opportunity here to help their investigation by raiding the reporter's home at 6 a.m. on January 14th. And it shook the entire journalism industry, to say the least.
9: You had a chance to sort of learn about her life post this raid. What did you learn about what happened to her and how she continued to report and live her life?
10: Well, I mean, I think that the initial answer there is that it stopped her dead in her tracks. She was working on about 14 projects at the time. She's an incredibly industrious reporter. She had more than 200 bylines in 2025, but it basically stopped her dead in her tracks because they took away all of the tools of the trade that she had, all of her contacts, story notes, all kinds of information, and she just couldn't do her job for a while there. And the Post actually argued in court that this was a First Amendment violation. There was a prior restraint against her speech because she couldn't deliver on projects that were in the pipeline.
9: And she wasn't the one who had stolen the documents. She wasn't the one who had obtained this information illegally. This was leaked to her, and this has happened in the past, and it's part of you know, I don't want to say the history of journalism, but it really is in this country. And time again, news organizations have won in court on these situations.
10: Tom, that is a great distinction that you're making, an important one here. She wasn't the target of the investigation. She wasn't charged with any crime. Sometimes when people get caught up in searches and seizures like this, people have, you know, this idea that they're culpable of something. She was culpable of nothing. She was only doing her journalism. And so that's a really important point to make. But it's been, you know, all the people, the advocates and the people who study this will tell you that the government in recent decades has been more and more aggressive in these leak investigations, and that incursions like this were foreseeable, although the Trump administration really crossed the line with this one.
9: You know, Eric, let me ask you a bigger picture question, right? Just to put things in perspective, because I think sometimes we cover stories like this. This clearly was wrong. The court said it was wrong. And ultimately, she was vindicated for this. But, you know, there has been a lot of reporting about, is the Trump administration going too far, specifically the Justice Department, in sort of either harassing journalists, investigating journalists when it comes to the Department of Defense, closing journalists out. At the same time, you know, we obviously have the First Amendment here. In countries across the world, journalists are killed by their governments. They're imprisoned, whether it be in China or Cuba. They're kidnapped in all over Latin America. So journalists experience different things in different parts of the country. Not to say what happens here is right, especially if the government violates the law. But how do we put how the Trump administration is treating journalism right now versus other administrations in this country?
10: That's a really, really good question. I think that the Trump administration has taken things to a new level, and that's very easy to document. It's been well documented. Whether there are access issues, say, at the Department of Defense, they just decided that all the reporters need to move out of the Department of Defense into a neighboring annex. They're requiring escorts for all visits to the building. That's one example. They also ordered a review of the broadcast license of ABC the stated reason is for their DEI policies, but this FCC move happened to overlap with a fight between Donald Trump and Jimmy Kimmel, the late night host. So I think you need to take into account the suits from Donald Trump himself against the news media. That itself is unprecedented. So we see a lot of activity on a lot of different fronts, and the raid of Hannah Nathanson's house is just is a really, really troubling example, I would say.
9: Eric Wemple, always great to talk to you. You can read Eric in the New York Times. We thank you for being here tonight, Eric. And a programming note, President Trump is heading to China next week for a high-stakes meeting with the president of China, and we are going to be there every step of the way. We will be live in Beijing all next week here on Top Story and, of course, on Nightly News. Our special coverage begins on Tuesday. Coming up next, our series, The Great Americans, as we count down to America's 250th birthday. This week, we sit down with country superstar Brad Paisley. He tells me about what he loves most about our great country and how his small town roots inspired his music, plus how he reeled in the love of his life. You're going to love that story. Stay with us.
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12: Back now with our weekly series, Great Americans. I sat down with legendary country music star Brad Paisley ahead of this country's 250th anniversary to talk about how America influences his music and how he's giving back to his community. Here's that interview.
13: What do you love about America?
14: What do I love about America? I love everything this country has to offer.
15: For more than two decades, those lyrics and that voice have been resonating with Americans.
16: The angels sang a whiskey lullaby.
15: Brad Paisley, the country music icon from West Virginia, says it all began when his grandfather gave him his first guitar.
13: He's like, this is not a musical instrument.
14: Yeah.
13: It's a what?
14: Well, he would say to me that this is like, you know, he didn't use the word therapist, but he was meaning that. He was like, this is your best friend. Like, if there's something that you want to get off your mind, pick that guitar up. If you learn how to play it, you can sit there a few hours in, you will be thinking about nothing except that.
16: You're still around to write this letter to me.
15: Paisley says those small town roots still inspire his music.
14: That was idyllic. And it was such a sheltered place to grow up.
13: And how much of that is still in your music?
14: That's still in there. And in fact, there's been a lot of it bubbling up lately with some of the things I'm writing that are new. I find myself sort of leaning on that mentality, that sort of small town sensibility, sense of values.
16: She don't just rain, she pours. That girl right there's the perfect storm.
15: The three-time Grammy Award winner has written 21 of his 25 number one country hits, including I'm Gonna Miss Her, known as the Fishin' Song.
16: Well, I love her, but I love to fish.
15: The song brought him more than fame, requesting the lead actress from Father of the Bride, Kimberly Williams, be cast in the video.
16: Yeah, I'm gonna miss her on the day. I've got a vibe.
15: The two fell in love and got married.
13: Can you remember a moment where you felt most American?
14: One was I flew to Afghanistan with President Obama in the middle of the night and played for the troops on Bagram Air Force Base. It was a secret mission. I mean, that's pretty hard to top.
16: The music played, we held on each other close. And we danced.
13: I'm sure you looked out and you saw a lot of young faces. And you know
14: what
13: they were up against.
14: Well, I went around after I was done and shook every hand I could, hugging the people over the like barricades.
15: Back at home,
17: we need all the help we can get.
15: Paisley and his wife are also giving back to their community, opening The Store, which now has two locations, a food pantry that feels just like a supermarket.
14: It's an amazing place that really did the concept of dignity and choice. You know, there's dignity in that, and that when a family shows up and they want to get some food because they've fallen on hard times, you pick out all your items, you check out, the person at the checkout stand gives you a little thing, and you're on your way, and the kids have no idea that their parents are at what is a charity.
13: What do you think is inherently American about your guys' desire to open the store?
7: I think empowering people to be the best they can is very American. Allowing people to be all that they can be. And that's what I hope that we can do with the store, is bridge the gap for someone that's going through a hard time and help them get back on their feet and become the people that they want to be.
15: Through his music, Paisley hopes Americans can feel more unified and connected.
13: What have you learned from playing small venues, big venues all across the country?
14: I've learned that, first of all, music is this sort of evaporator of conflict. And it feels like when you get out there and you're performing for an audience, there's nothing more unifying than everybody enjoying the same music. And people are more alike than it would seem. I feel like there's a hunger to get along.
16: Hey, Hollywood, here we come.
15: A lifelong dedication to his passion and his country.
14: When it comes to the small town mentality and the way that they want to honor, they want to love this country. They live here. I mean, look at the place we are. It's so beautiful. We have it all in this country.
12: Brad Paisley, such a great guy. It was a pleasure to meet him and his wife. Brad will be on tour this summer across the globe and here in the U.S., and he has new music coming out next week from a special project he's calling Tackle Box. And speaking of things to watch and listen to, our binge-worthy is coming up next. A new documentary on SNL creator Lorne Michaels, plus legendary actress Sally Field is back with a feel-good flick, and Harry Styles breaking out his dancing skills in a new music video. Stay with us.
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12: We're back now with Binge Worthy, our look at the best things to watch and listen to this weekend. And joining us tonight, one of our good, good friends, NBC News entertainment contributor and CEO of Pop Viewers, Chris Witherspoon. Chris, happy Friday. So good to see you.
20: Tom, TGIF.
12: I'm excited. I know. I'm so happy it's Friday.
20: We made it.
12: We made it. I'm excited to see you, too. We're going to start in-house, right? Can we? Lorne, the documentary about Lorne Michaels.
20: Yes.
12: How is it? Is it good?
20: The first and final stop. This is like the last documentary he will ever do. It is so good.
12: It's a good? Okay. Really good. As you know, it is binge-worthy. We have a little taste for you. Here it is.
21: What I wanted was a voice in the culture, and SNL was that vehicle.
22: He has this man behind the curtain, mystique about him. I don't know Lorne the way Alec Baldwin knows Lorne. I've never stood in the ocean with Lorne.
23: He's going to have notes that are impossible to understand.
12: So it's Lorne Michaels, SNL, but it's on Prime Video.
20: That's
12: a separate conversation.
20: Hello.
12: It was first released in theaters. It's now, obviously, we can stream it this weekend. Here's my thing. And I'm not trying to be like, you know, there's been so many documentaries about SNL, about literally every part of SNL.
20: You're so right.
12: But I heard this one, you tell me this one's good.
20: I mean, this one to me is the most candid look at Lorne Michaels, and he's like the last man standing. This show came out in 1975. It was called Saturday Night, NBC,
12: right.
20: Not SNL.
12: Yeah.
20: Then it became SNL in 77. But he really is this kingmaker, too. He made all these folk stars like Kristen Wiig, Tina Fey, Steve Martin, Conan O'Brien, and you really understand that he's like the last executive who's been around for almost 50 years, and the show is still huge. And it's like, it's a raw, candid look I don't think we'll ever see a look at Lorne Michaels like this again.
12: Here's my question. SNL, besides launching the careers of so many people, right? It's also launched, I think, about like 400 podcasts.
20: Oh my
12: and
20: God.
12: So and you, people just talking about their times on SNL.
20: Yeah.
12: And a lot of them talk about Lorne, sometimes in glowing terms, sometimes they're making fun of him.
20: Yeah.
12: Is it like sort of like an unapologetic look at Lorne Michaels, or is it very positive?
20: 100%.
12: Oh, it is. Okay.
20: You see that he's not as funny and fun as the show that he's...
12: Oh, so the good, the bad, and the ugly.
20: And I've met Lorne many times.
12: Yeah. Oh, excuse me.
20: I used to work for the CEO of the company many years ago.
12: Okay.
20: And Lorne had a direct line. And he's one of those guys that when he calls... It's straight to business. Even though you want to talk about the show, you know, it's straight to business.
12: And I'm sure you were such a nice guy you wanted to talk about.
20: And
12: he was like, what's your name? Let's just transfer the call.
20: Yeah.
12: Next up, we're going to go to Netflix now. Remarkably Bright Creatures. I'll be honest with you. I'd heard about the book. I don't know anything about this.
20: The book is huge on Book Talk, but Sally Field, I mean, she's starring in this. It has a huge fandom. We're going to play a clip really fast.
12: You're just taking this over. So let's roll that clip.
24: I can deduce that the cleaning lady and the juvenile share a similar affliction.
25: I wish you could tell me how to move on.
26: I honestly don't know what the hell I'm doing.
25: I know the feeling.
24: There may be potential for mutual repair.
26: What the hell?
25: Go ahead. He won't hurt you.
12: So I'm getting vibes of The Shape of Water meets My Octopus Teacher, and now it's this, right?
20: Like we just said, this has a built-in audience. Folks love this book, and Sally Field is playing this woman. She's a widow. Sally Field's like 79 years old, looks incredible and amazing, but she plays a widow who's a janitor at this aquarium on the night shift, and she befriends this octopus who is voiced, so it's the actor who's voicing the octopus. It's a very weird concept, but again, people loved Sally Hawkins, the other Sally in The Shape of Water, and this one's already getting Oscar buzz, which is kind of wild.
12: I will tell you something personal here. I'll make a confession. Did you ever see The Octopus Teacher?
20: Yes.
12: it was an incredible documentary.
20: Oh, my God.
12: I used to love to eat octopus.
20: Oh, okay.
12: We eat it in Miami on La Parrilla, on the grill. Very delicious.
20: La Parrilla.
12: After watching that documentary, I will never eat octopus again. I'm not going to judge you. If you like octopus, you do your thing. I could never eat it again. They are incredible creatures. No, and then you're still eating it. You saw the documentary?
20: I can't stop talking.
12: All right, dude. I'm learning a lot. Okay, next up, we're going to stay on Netflix. So many Netflix series. This is season 2 of Worst Ex Ever. This is one of your favorites.
20: Oh, my God.
12: I'll let you wax poetic after. Let's roll the clip so people can get it. Like, again, they can understand what this is about.
27: I
0: came across mugshots. This guy that I'm dating is a felon.
1: Lies upon lies upon lies.
4: He used the children to manipulate me.
5: He would threaten to kill my dog.
6: I was like, who are you? Like, what is happening right now?
8: This girl could be crazy and you don't know what she would do.
9: She said, you don't leave until I tell you you can leave.
12: Okay, so, Chris, I thought this was like feel good Friday, laugh a little bit,
27: nope.
12: Reality. No, no, no, no. This is scary as hell.
27: This is like pull the sheet over your face while you're
12: this
27: watching.
12: This is the worst ex ever.
27: Yeah, but I mean, everyone has that one ex that gave you those red flags, and most of us got out
12: about these
27: alive.
12: Exes. This is like.
27: This is about people who nearly died in their relationship. Some people actually did die. It's from Jason Blum in Blumhouse, who's known for like Get Out, The Purge, Megan, all those scary like scripted films. This is not scripted. This is like real docuseries. And I love how they kind of like reenactments and firsthand accounts, but it's just so raw, and you realize
12: so
27: there's so many
12: people
27: toxic
12: should watch
27: people.
12: It. Yeah,
27: only four episodes. It is so easy to get
12: yeah,
27: through.
12: Chris,
27: and then
12: I'm
27: go
12: surprised.
27: Back and watch the first season.
12: Seen a new side of you.
27: I know.
12: Eating the octopus after watching the movie, and then now you're doing this one. Okay. Next up is Citadel on Netflix. A lot of people are talking about this. They like this one. This is season two.
27: Yes.
12: Priyanka Chopra. People love her, of course. Oh, sorry. Priyanka Chopra Jonas.
27: There we go. There we go. There we go.
12: Got to say that. Let's watch it.
28: If we have any chance, we need my old team.
29: Mason's impossible to trust.
28: If Mason Kane is good at one thing, it's killing people.
12: Stanley Tucci in the house. We love the Tucci. Also, I'm seeing this note here. Is it the most expensive television series?
27: $300 million
12: series ever made.
27: Second season, which is crazy.
12: Is it worth it? Is it that good?
27: I'll tell you why. Let me tell you why. I love the business of this TV stuff. And Prime Video, this is the show putting them on the map internationally.
12: Right.
27: It does huge in India. It does huge in Asia and overseas. You got to know Priyanka Chopra Jonas is a household name around the world, and this has gotten the international audience to watch Prime Video. It's incredible. The second season, though, Stanley Tucci is kind of the lead. He's the person who's kicking butt and taking names at 65 years old.
12: He's still going.
27: No, it's incredible.
12: But he's eating on the weekends in Europe, and then he's coming here kicking some butt.
27: Yes, this is not Stanley Tucci in Italy. This is like kicking butt overseas. It's so good, though.
12: And Eva Longoria, she's found France. Did you hear about that one? That's
27: I
12: the other one.
27: That,
12: everyone's finding these European countries.
27: Let's do our
12: interesting.
27: Own.
12: You can just do anything.
27: Let's do Tom Yamas finds Miami.
12: We can Tom Yamas finds downtown right here. We'll eat something. Speaking of Miami, which is great, Peacock, finally, The Mothership, a show we love that we can support.
27: Yes.
12: This one. And the note here is about a young woman living in the Florida Keys whose family is killed by the cartel and she's seeking revenge. And Chris said, I could relate to this because I'm from Miami. That's actually messed up. It's called MIA. Let's watch it.
30: 12 men killed my family. And I'm going to find them. And I'm going to kill them. All of them.
31: Someone needs to find her. The wrong people could be looking for her. Make an example. Put a bullet in your head.
12: All right. We even got some people from
27: Miami got some heat.
12: Edward James Olmos, man, from Miami Vice. Is it good?
27: It's so good. So
12: the guy
27: who created this, Bill Dubuque, also created Ozark, the show on Netflix.
12: Oh, my gosh.
27: It has that same kind of feel.
12: I'm in. And it's South Florida.
27: A revenge like crime drama.
12: Yes, yes.
27: This woman, her whole family was killed by 12 people. She's the only one who lives. She goes back and tracks down, or tries to, I can't give it away, 12 different people to kill them. It is
12: MIA.
27: So good.
12: And she can fight. Love it, love it.
27: 9 episodes.
12: We are running out of time. We got to get to Harry Styles' new single, Dance No More.
27: Yes.
12: Play the
27: yes.
12: video. It's Harry Styles.

0: guess.
1: Okay. I know it's got all the clicks, Chris. You were telling me this. Yes, I know Harry Styles has a massive fan base. Is it good? Is the music good?
2: The music is good. Okay.
0: I mean, and the poom-poom shorts that he's wearing, I got to co-sign those. Like, whether it's a silk blouse or these little red shorts, Harry Styles
2: always... What are they called? I've never heard that.
0: Oh, poom-poom shorts?
1: Okay,
0: It's a word. Yeah, poom-poom shorts. Okay, like, you know, he is working it. He's giving his lights for days.
1: He's got a lot there.
0: And 2 million views already in one day.
1: Finally, we have to talk about her, one of the queens, Shakira, who's amazing. Yes. It's called Die Die. It's the official FIFA World Cup anthem. We've run out of time, but I don't care. You got to play it.

0: We love Shakira shaking those hips, right?
1: Give us a global anthem, Tom.
0: We need a global anthem.
1: 16 years since Waka Waka.
0: I can't believe 16 years.
2: 16 years.
0: My kids still listen to that one.
2: Yes.
0: I love to see her. We love her. This was filmed in Rio. Also has Burna Boy, I should say.
1: Yes.
0: Good song. Is it going to be like a global dance now, too? Will people be doing this?
1: It's only a snippet. It's a teaser. The official song comes out May 14th.
0: So strange.
1: Next Thursday.
0: The
1: they're kind of teasing it. Burna Boy's not even in that clip, but he'll be in the one May 14th.
0: Okay, Chris Witherspoon, we thank you. We went over time, but you know what? It's okay. What are they going to do? They're going to cut us off? All right. Thanks so much for watching. We appreciate you. Stay right there. More news on the way.

0: Welcome to Meet the Press Now. I'm Kristen Welker. We begin with breaking news, a major development in the nationwide redistricting arms race and the fight for control of Congress, with the midterms less than 6 months away. Today, Republicans getting a big boost in their effort to keep the majority, even as the party is facing significant political headwinds from the economy, the war with Iran, and a deeply unpopular president. The Virginia Supreme Court today siding with Republicans, striking down the Democratic-drawn congressional map, which voters narrowly approved last month. The court ruled that the ballot measure about the new map, which would have given Democrats up to four more House seats, violated the state's constitution. It's a blow for Democrats across the country who've struggled to counter the redistricting blitz from Republicans. Right now, Republicans are on track to gain as many as 14-6 seats just from redistricting in the 2026 midterms, compared to just six for Democrats. The partisan battle lines on full display today, with Democratic House Leader Hakeem Jeffries saying his party is exploring all options to overturn this shocking decision. And Republican Speaker of the House Mike Johnson celebrating, saying the court's ruling was a victory for democracy. It comes after yesterday, Tennessee Republicans approved a new congressional map eliminating that state's single Democratic congressional district, slicing up the only majority black district in the state. Protests erupted inside and outside the state capitol, with State House Democrats walking out of the chamber and some joining protesters and shaming lawmakers as they left. Take a listen. Now, Tennessee is the first state to redraw its map following last week's landmark Supreme Court ruling, which effectively eliminated the racial gerrymandering protections from the Voting Rights Act. Two lawsuits have been filed challenging the map, including by the NAACP, which called the Tennessee vote, quote, a direct attack on our democracy and our Constitution to dismantle majority black districts. That sentiment was echoed by Tennessee Democratic state lawmakers.
1: It's easy to say that it's about politics. It's very, very evident. It's very, very clear. And they know it. And we all know it, that this is about race. This is about trying to dilute the black vote. And they're doing it by splitting us into three separate congressional districts.
2: It's disgraceful. They should be ashamed. But sadly, they have no shame.
0: Meanwhile, Florida, where the governor signed a new map into law earlier this week, which likely halves the number of Democratic districts, also faces a lawsuit alleging the new map is a violation of its state constitution. Joining me now from the White House is our chief Capitol Hill correspondent and longtime Virginia reporter, Ryan Nobles. Also with me is NBC News senior reporter Jane Timm, who covers voting policies and election administration. Thanks to both of you for starting us off. Ryan, I want to start with you on your expertise about Virginia politics. Republicans celebrating the ruling, but considering the political headwinds facing the party, is it still possible Democrats come out better than those six seats?
3: Yeah, I think that in the grand scheme of things, this is a huge setback for Democrats across the country. But the impact it'll have on Virginia specifically, I still think remains an open question. The map as it currently exists, which looks more and more like it will be the map that voters are working from in the fall election, probably still gives Democrats the possibility of netting two seats. Just based on where the political headwinds are heading in this direction. There's two seats that often go back and forth in Virginia, and Democrats feel confident about that. So they would have had the opportunity of gaining an additional four seats beyond that if this map had gone into effect. So there's no doubt that this is a big blow for Democrats in their effort to stem this redistricting charge that Republicans have been very successful on across the state. But there really is no remedy for Democrats here. The Virginia Supreme Court has the final say when it comes to this particular issue, particularly because it was attempted to be pushed through a constitutional referendum, which the Virginia voters did support, albeit not by as wide a margin as Democrats initially had thought they had. And we see Republicans in the state and beyond the president's political apparatus basically taking a victory lap, arguing that they chose not to invest the millions, tens of millions of dollars that Virginia Democrats and national Democrats decided to invest in this primarily because they thought they would win at this stage, that the Virginia Supreme Court would interpret the law as they saw it. So there's no doubt that Republicans feel very good about the way this outcome came in their favor. But that does not in any way, shape or form negate the overall political headwinds that they're facing in their efforts to hold on to the majority in this election cycle, Kristen.
0: Well, let's delve more deeply into exactly what you are hearing at the White House. That is where you are posted today. What is President Trump saying about this Virginia decision?
3: Well, as you might imagine, the president is taking a major victory lap. He posted on his social media channel today, huge win for the Republican Party and America in Virginia. The Virginia Supreme Court has just struck down the Democrats' horrible gerrymander, Make America Great Again. Of course, for some reason in Virginia, it's a horrible gerrymander. But in all these other states where Republicans have pushed through new maps, somehow that's good for democracy, according to Republicans. And you laid out quite eloquently all the different places where Republicans have just upended their maps to make things easier for Republicans to gain back seats. You know, there's a lot packed into this issue. And, you know, we spent a lot of time analyzing the maps based on the prior performance of political parties in these different states. But at the end of the day, it's still the voters that will have the final say on this. And the Democrats that I've talked to do feel buoyed by the political headwinds being at their backs. Yes, this makes that process more difficult, but they also point to the fact that if you redistrict these different districts across the country, you have to pull Republican voters out of Republican safe seats and put them in to Democrat held seats. That dilutes the ability of Republicans to hold on to the seats that in the past were easy wins. And most Democrats believe that any seat that was within a plus 13 margin in the 2024 election is within their grasps in the 2026 election. And so that puts a whole lot more seats in play because they've done so much redistricting around the country. So this is going to be a nail biter right down to the very end, Kristen, but certainly not a good day for Democrats. But they have by no means backed away their hopes of winning back the majority in the fall.
0: Yeah, it's a good way to characterize it. A nail biter indeed. Ryan, I've been getting a lot of texts from Republican sources who seem to feel bullish in the wake of all of this. What are you hearing from folks on Capitol Hill and leadership in particular?
3: Well, I think what it's going to do is double down Democratic efforts to try and find blue seats in other states. And you see Hakeem Jeffries, the House Minority Leader, talking about looking at the maps in places like New York and other Northeast states that perhaps they'd have an opportunity to rejigger their maps. But here's the thing, Kristen. The time is running out. The clock is ticking. It's very unlikely that the Democrats are going to be able to find any more seats in this election cycle. We might be talking about election cycles in the future. And the one thing I will say is, regardless of what political hat you wear, the fact that we are building more and more congressional districts that are hard right and hard left is going to make it immensely more difficult to find any sort of bipartisan consensus on Capitol Hill. If you read between the lines there, these shutdowns that keep happening over and over and over again, if you're sending back hard partisans to Capitol Hill, shutdowns are just going to keep happening with even more frequency as a result of it.
0: Yeah, that big picture perspective, so important in terms of what we're watching. Ryan Nobles, thank you so much from the White House. Jane Timm, let me turn to you. You have been tracking every twist and turn of this. We highlighted the math as it stands right now, where Republicans do have an edge, but there are other states, as Ryan was just talking about. What are you watching and where are you watching right now?
4: Yeah, Kristen, Alabama lawmakers just passed a bill a moment ago that actually makes it possible for the state to run certain special primaries again. So if they can change their maps, if the courts allowed them to go back to one of their previously enacted maps based on this precedent from Calais, they're going to run another election in those specific districts, the affected congressional districts and affected state Senate districts, and then use those results to go forward into November. An extraordinary remedy in an attempt to use a map with one less black congressional district than the one that they currently have on the books today. Their primary is scheduled for May 19th, and they say as long as they can get it done by August, they'll run a second one just for those specific affected areas to use this new map. But other states are also watching. Louisiana, South Carolina, Tennessee yesterday passed a map that carves up the Memphis seat, as you said, into three different districts that spread hundreds of miles. But next, I think Louisiana is going to be the one that we're watching next week. And Alabama, of course, too.
0: It's just extraordinary. What's also extraordinary is that President Trump earlier this week called for states who already held primaries to redraw their maps. Is that possible, Jane? What are you hearing?
4: I mean, you can rerun an election if you want to, but of course, these things are not free. It is not free to redo an election. It costs hundreds of thousands of dollars, millions of dollars. I mean, that special election in Virginia was appropriated, I think, $5 million to run an election, which now the results are no longer in place. So it's much more unlikely that people are going to redo an election. But I think what you see in Alabama is just how far Republican states are willing to go to eke out a partisan advantage here. I mean, this is the redistricting gain the White House saw and have made clear that they really want to eke out going into midterms, where the minority party is already set up for success just based on the historical trends that we know. And so far this year have been running really far in advance.
0: Jane, I think one of the big questions that people have is, could this push to redistrict, which did start with President Trump in Texas, could it actually backfire in some states?
4: You know, I think that it does have an impact on how people see their democracy. I mean, the idea that you could have a second election once you get the maps you like is definitely going to affect people. When you ask people of both parties, what do you think about gerrymandering? Most people don't like it. They still want to win, though. So there's a back and forth here where people can put aside partisan gain because they want to win, like we saw with Virginia voters in that special election, saying they're willing to gerrymander. But as you saw, it wasn't the same margins that Democrats have been enjoying recently in Virginia. So people definitely don't like the idea of gerrymandering. And I think the more you do it, the more people are going to get sick of it.
0: Hmm. Jane Timm, you have been all over this from the very beginning. We really appreciate your joining us with your insights and great reporting today. Joining me now is Justin Levitt, professor of law at Loyola Marymount University. Professor Levitt, thank you so much for joining us. We really appreciate it.
5: A pleasure.
0: So let's start off with the news of the day. What is your reaction to today's ruling by the Virginia Supreme Court?
5: I think it's disappointing that the Virginia Supreme Court chose to overrule the will of the voters by such a narrow margin. It's particularly disappointing to see them do it with a lecture to Virginia voters without the national context in mind. But this was always a risk, coming back months with trying to redo the lines in this particular way.
0: Well, and Leader Jeffries says Democrats are now exploring all of their options to get it overturned. I think a lot of people are curious about what that

0: court is effectively what you're saying.
1: On this particular topic, on the Virginia state constitution, that's going to be a really tough road. The Supreme Court will engage if there's a federal constitutional problem. But really here, what the Virginia Supreme Court said was that the state constitution says you got to go about the process of a constitutional amendment in certain ways. And usually the courts leave that to each state to determine.
0: Well, and of course, there was the Supreme Court ruling last week that dealt with gerrymandering. And I wonder how you see the implications of that. Has that effectively supercharged the gerrymandering battle?
1: Yeah, it absolutely has. The U.S. Supreme Court deserves an enormous amount of the blame for what we're watching around the country right now, which is some of the worst anti-democratic behavior in the modern era. Voters, by the way, hate this across the board. Voters have overwhelmingly put their thumb on the scale for fair maps. And the Supreme Court, first in 2019, and then again just a few days ago, supercharged bad behavior by state politicians that we're watching all over the country.
0: You go so far as to call this anti-democratic behavior. For folks who are watching, it might not understand exactly why it deserves that categorization. What exactly do you mean by that?
1: So we have a commitment in this country, or pretend we do, to letting voters pick their representatives. What you're watching now across the country is an attempt by incumbents to shore up themselves and their friends by picking their voters rather than having the voters pick the politicians. I'll say that the redistricting gerrymandering wars of the moment are a little bit like putting up a seawall. They're meant to stem opposition party gains in normal times based on keeping out the tides. A tsunami of turnout comes right over top of that seawall. So you're watching some very bad behavior leaning against the voters. But the voters are still in charge here. And if there's a real wave this fall, they could well overcome the biased, tilted, unfair results of a map or two.
0: Let me ask you, broadly speaking, about what else we're seeing. There are court challenges right now to the redistricting maps in Florida, in Tennessee, arguing that those maps violate the state's constitutions. What do you make of what we might see happen in those states?
1: I think Florida is really close to watch. So the voters passed a bill in Florida, passed a constitutional amendment in Florida 16 years ago to say no partisan gerrymandering. And it's really hard to look at what Florida has done this week and say that they're not violating their own state's constitution. I think a lot of eyes are going to be on the courts in Florida to see whether they uphold what the law really says should be the case. Same is true in Louisiana, where the governor purported to stop an election currently in progress, and the state constitution seems to say you can't do that. There are other questions in places like Tennessee, as you've noted, in Alabama, which is indicating that it might be joining this train, but an awful lot of litigation still to come. There are more than 50 cases right now in the courts, and about 275 have been filed since the start of the decade. That's a lot of action in the courts to try and set up really what should be controlled by the public.
0: Well, we will be watching it very closely, as I know you will be as well. Professor Justin Levitt, thank you so much for bringing us your expertise today. We really appreciate it.
1: Great to be with you.
0: And joining me now on set is Kristen Clark, general counsel for the NAACP. Thank you so much for being here on a significant day. And I want to start with the big picture question of this. The NAACP is, of course, suing Tennessee over its new map. You've argued the Republican redistricting effort violates the state's constitution. But just to go to that broader look here, as we noted, this is a part of the fallout from the Supreme Court's decision on the Voting Rights Act, which the NAACP responded in this way. I'm going to read part of your statement. You wrote, quote, "We are witnessing the full machinery of government, aided by the court, disenfranchising and silencing Black America and hijacking democracy as we know it." The mission of the NAACP, of course, is to protect voting rights, to protect the rights of minorities to have their voices heard. Do you feel like in this moment the NAACP is losing that battle?
2: No. It is a moment, a dark moment in American democracy, but for over 100 years, the NAACP, as the nation's oldest and largest civil rights organization, has always worked to bend that arc.

0: towards justice. And right now, we are being pressure tested. And it's why we are looking to the courts. It is why we are showing up at state houses. It is why we are showing up in the streets to really sound an alarm. The dam has broken. Devastating decision by the United States Supreme Court. But this is a moment where we have to do everything possible to stand up for American democracy.
1: I want to read you a little bit of what the Supreme Court had to say in its ruling. The Justice Samuel Alito writing, quote, "The vast social change has occurred throughout the country and particularly in the South, which have made great strides in ending entrenched racial discrimination." What do you make of that argument by Justice Alito that effectively there has been enough societal change that this ruling was acceptable, that what was necessary in 1965, for example, is not necessary today?
0: It is an aspirational statement at best. You know, Justice Roberts doesn't have the lived experience of what it is like to be a black person or a person of color in this country, one in which we have seen tremendous progress, but where we know that the guardrails were holding as a result of civil rights laws like the Voting Rights Act. You take that away and we see the entire thing fall apart. We're seeing democracy literally fall apart, before our very eyes. In just a week since the court has issued this ruling, we have seen states racing at lightning speed to strip away electoral opportunity from black voters and voters of color. So to me, everything that we are witnessing right now makes clear that Justice Roberts' observation about where we are as a country doesn't hold.
1: And as we said at the top, you are, in fact, suing the state of Tennessee for its newly redrawn map. I want to play a little bit of what a state senator had to say defending this new map and then get your reaction on the other side. Take a look.
2: The maps were drawn to maximize the potential Republican partisan advantage by winning and having a chance and opportunity to win all nine congressional districts for the Republican Party.
1: So the argument he's making, this has nothing to do with race. He's acknowledging it's a purely political move. What do you make of what you just heard there?
0: Well, Justice Alito kind of it has given a playbook to lawmakers. Mm-hmm. Just call it partisanship. Say the word over and over and over again. But we know that that is just a veneer. What happened in Tennessee was the intentional, purposeful dismantling of one district that provides black voters an opportunity to have voice in Congress, a district that is home to Memphis, which holds a special place in our country. It is the place where Dr. King gave his life, where he was assassinated for fighting for a better America, fighting for the Voting Rights Act, standing up for the powerless. I find that lawmaker's statement lacks credibility, and it is why we will see a lot of litigation this cycle. The base claims that this is all partisanship just will not hold.
1: Are you planning to take this fight all the way to the Supreme Court?
0: We plan to fight back in the courts. What we are seeing in the South right now is very racial and dark, and it represents the lowest ideals of our democracy.
1: And quickly, before I let you go, House Minority Leader Hakeem Jeffries says all options are on the table to fight back. Some Democrats, Congressman Gregory Meeks, for example, in New York, says Democrats should use this new ruling of the Supreme Court to redraw maps in northern states where Democrats may have an advantage. What do you make of that strategy? Do you think that this tit-for-tat battle over redistricting should continue if that's what it takes by Democrats?
0: There is a very tit-for-tat battle, but as the NAACP, we will always stand up for black voters and for the voiceless in our country and focus on the ways in which we are seeing this ugly gerrymandering war disenfranchising black voters in this moment.
1: Kristen Clark, thank you so much for being here, and thank you for your perspective in this moment. We really appreciate it.
0: Thank you for having me.
1: And coming up, U.S. and Iranian forces exchange fire again in the Strait of Hormuz. But President Trump insists the ceasefire is still on. We have the very latest on the war as the U.S. awaits Tehran's response to a new peace proposal. Plus, new jobs, data, and the response from the White House as rising gas and oil prices fuel concerns about the state of the U.S. economy. Stay with us. You're watching Meet the Press now.
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1: Mountain Dew!
2: Welcome back. Turning now to the war with Iran and another escalation in the Strait of Hormuz, with U.S. forces firing on Iran in two separate incidents. The Pentagon releasing this stunning video. Take a look. Of U.S. forces disabling two Iranian-flagged oil tankers today that it says were violating the U.S. naval blockade of Iran's ports. Smoke and explosions clearly visible here. It follows an incident yesterday where the U.S. responded to what it called unprovoked Iranian attacks on Navy vessels that were transiting the Strait of Hormuz. Yesterday, President Trump downplayed any concern that the exchange of fire jeopardized the already fragile ceasefire.
3: After these strikes, is the ceasefire with Iran still on?
4: Yeah, it is. It's they trifled with us today. We blew them away. The talks are going very well, but they have to understand if it doesn't get signed, they're going to have a lot of pain.
3: Responded to the one-page offer?
4: Well, it's more than a one-page offer. It's an offer that's basically said they will not have nuclear weapons, they're going to hand us the nuclear dust, and many other things that we want.
2: Iran now saying the clashes with the U.S. have stopped and the situation is calm, while also threatening a decisive response if the U.S. interferes with Iranian vessels. Secretary Rubio telling reporters the administration is expecting a response from Iran to its peace proposal today. And in a phone interview this morning with NBC News, my colleague Peter Nicholas asked the president if the war with Iran is over. The president responded no and added, quote, it's over when it's over. President Trump also telling NBC News that the U.S. is in control of the Strait of Hormuz. But according to the latest analysis, zero vessels have transited that passageway for the third consecutive day. Joining me now is NBC News White House correspondent Monica Alba and NBC News Chief International Correspondent Keir Simmons. Thanks to both of you for being here. Monica, let me start with you. So you've been talking to sources there at the White House from the administration's perspective. Where do things stand in these peace negotiations with Iran? Secretary Rubio obviously saying they're awaiting this response from Iran.
5: And it did seem, Kristen, like that response maybe was going to come at some point earlier this week, then it kept being pushed back day by day. So we'll see if there is actually an update that is provided today. But I think it's so interesting what the president continues to say to our colleague Peter Nicholas as recently today, that he doesn't consider this war over, when just a week ago we were talking about how the administration, for legal purposes, determined in its letter to Congress that the hostilities had terminated or had ended at this point because they weren't seeking congressional approval to continue with this military conflict. So the actual definition of what's really happening here continues to be a moving target, as is these discussions around possible peace negotiations. We know, according to the president, as he stated there, he says they continue to review this more than one-page plan. But what we don't know, Kristen, is really how much has materially changed since those last conversations that we saw weeks ago that ended up with the U.S. coming home empty-handed from the in-person discussions. And the Trump administration really hasn't made clear where there has been progress or where there has been movement. And there are still so many questions about these continued hostilities that we are seeing exchanged on a daily basis, even if the president tries to downplay them and dismiss them as a, quote, love tap and nothing beyond that.
2: Monica, I'm curious, because there have been these shots fired between the U.S. and Iran, this escalation in the Strait of Hormuz. How much concern is there that could actually derail any progress toward peace?
5: It does look like the number one goal here is to see if a deal is possible. But the timeline on which they can maybe get to that point is what's a little murkier, because the thinking here is maybe there can be an agreement to try to reach an agreement that can be announced. But then that would kick off an actual period of intensive negotiation. And it's not clear that they would come away with anything that is firm from that either. And again, we've kind of been in that place. That's why this continues to feel like deja vu week in and week out, where it seems like there is some momentum, some forward progress toward negotiations. Then it changes and the president continues to ramp up his threats. He walks back from that. And there we go again and again. But the wild card in the coming week, as you know, Kristen, is that the president is set to leave for Beijing in a matter of days. And that trip is really a priority for him, we're told. And that's going to be the focus of the next week or so, while, of course, he's managing the conflict and the war against Iran on the other hand as well.
2: Well, and quickly, Monica, before I let you go, of course, we got the latest jobs report today. It shows the U.S. economy added 115,000 jobs in April, beating economists' expectations. What's been the reaction there?
5: The White House completely touting that, but they are not talking about what many people are talking about, which is these high gas prices. They, of course, continue to say that eventually those are going to come down, but it's very unclear when that is going to happen. As you see, the highs that people are experiencing day in and day out, the president at one point said he believes those will come down, quote, when the war is over. And as we just discussed, there isn't even agreement within the administration on how to characterize when that might be.
2: Kristen. All right, Monica Alba at the White House for us. Monica, thank you as always for your great reporting. Keir Simmons, let me turn to you. How is Iran? How are the Gulf nations reacting to this latest back and forth between the U.S. and Iran in the Strait of Hormuz?
6: Well, the Prime Minister of Qatar isn't here in Doha. He's actually there in Washington meeting with Vice President Vance. That's important because, of course, as you know, Kristen, Vice President Vance has most recently been leading the U.S. effort for negotiations. And to the point, the conversation you were just having with Monica, I mean, to butcher a famous quote, negotiations are war by other means. What we're really seeing in the Strait of Hormuz, close to here, is the U.S. trying to maintain pressure on Iran while it negotiates. So the reporting is that the two oil tankers that were hit today by the U.S., part of the Iranian shadow fleet, were empty and very likely were being moved in order to try to use them to offload some oil in order to try to keep those Iranian oil wells going. Because as President Trump has said, if they've got nowhere to put the oil, well, he said the oil wells explode. It's not quite like that, but they certainly do stop working. They're really hard to get back going again. So there's a lot going on here, you know, kind of many moving parts, as we like to say, but all part of that same effort, as Monica described it, which is that ultimately the Trump administration wants a deal. And the Iranians are playing very, very difficult. I mean, Marco Rubio, Secretary Rubio, said that they would expect a response from the Iranians today. Well, I'm in Doha. It's now 11:30 at night. We're in about the same time zone as Tehran, and there's no response. So we're half an hour, 30 minutes from no response today from the Iranians.
2: Well, we did get some reaction from Iran's foreign minister, Arachi, who posted on social media, quote, every time a diplomatic solution is on the table, the U.S. opts for a reckless military adventure. Whatever the cause is, outcome is the same. Yeah. Iranians never bow to pressure. What are the implications of that, Keir?
6: Well, you have to remember that Foreign Minister Arachi is, I mean, I'd use this description cautiously, is on the kind of more liberal side of the Iranian regime. So he's one of the ones that's trying to get the negotiations to work. So what he's really, if you read between the lines there, what he appears to be really saying is, could you stop with the fighting so we could try and move this towards negotiations? Because remember that within the Iranian regime, there are those hardliners, particularly in the IRGC, who want to keep fighting, who think they're winning, and they negotiate by firing missiles and drones, as they have done here on the Gulf just in the past days. It's very, very tricky because the Trump administration isn't negotiating with one Iranian regime, although they do often seem to be quite united in their messaging. And that is one of the reasons why that description that I gave of trying to, you know, assert military pressure while negotiating is very tricky to get right.
2: Keir Simmons, as always, thank you so much for your great reporting. We really appreciate it. Coming up next, we have new reporting on the Justice Department's investigation into some suspicious activity in the energy market. After a group of traders correctly predicted oil prices would go down multiple times, just ahead of market moving announcements by President Trump. We'll delve into that next on Meet the Press Now.
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12: 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Hear them all here.
2: Welcome back. The Justice Department is now investigating a series of trades on the oil market that were made right before important policy announcements by President Trump and Iranian officials. The DOJ, as well as an agency that regulates commodities, is looking into at least 4 suspicious transactions in which the traders made about $2.6 billion by betting that oil prices would drop right before they did. A source also tells NBC News investigators are also looking into suspicious activity on predictions market platforms related to the ongoing war against Iran. NBC News senior justice reporter Ryan Riley joins me now. So, Ryan, there are essentially 2 categories of trades being investigated, trades on the oil markets and transactions on the prediction markets. Walk us through where the investigations stand.
17: Yeah, so obviously this is really, you know, this was very valuable information that they were talking about here. And if someone had insight into that before it was actually announced, it's essentially, you know, insider trading, essentially, where you're talking about using non-publicly available information to make a lot of money. And that, you know, $2.6 billion in the course of those 4 transactions in the case of the commodities market, and then untold numbers as well on the predictions market. So the predictions market is getting a lot of attention more recently as well because of how prominent those have been. There's been a lot of discussion about potential regulation around those prediction market. But just on the, you know, sort of normal side of things here in on the commodity side, that's also really troubling when you have that much money being made off of non-public information.
2: Well, to your point about the predictions markets, because they are so highly unregulated, what potential criminal charges could someone face?
17: Yeah, well, we did see that the prediction market related case involving the use of classified information in connection with the Maduro raid, right? So we've already seen a case off of that. This one is a little bit trickier because it's not involving military information. So I think that you might have to find some sort of statute to find a hook for that using government information. There's some way, there could be potentially some way to charge it, but you're right, because of the nature of this being so unregulated, that you're going to have to find a little something different, I think, out of the statute books.
2: So what are you watching for moving forward, Ryan?
17: I mean, right. So who gave that information in the first place is sort of the crux of it. Who was using information? Were they giving it to someone who was making those trades? Was there any benefit being pushed back to them? I mean, the who is the big question of this. And that's something that you would normally think in a normal course of events that they could get to the bottom of, because of the, you know, this was, it's not, we can, they can figure out who was making these trades, and they can sort of go from there and figure out where they were obtaining this information.
2: All right. Ryan Riley, thank you so much. Great to see you. Hope you have a great weekend. Coming up after the break, Close Encounters. We'll show you never-before-seen footage of UFOs the Pentagon just released. And the takeaways from today's tranche of unclassified files that the government has been holding on to for decades. Stay with us on Meet the Press Now. Tom Costello will be here to break it down.
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2: Welcome back. In the midst of the ongoing war in Iran, the Pentagon today is focusing on another issue, UFOs. The Defense Department releasing more than 160 of what it calls never-before-seen files related to unidentified flying objects, what it now refers to as unidentified anomalous phenomenon, or UAPs. The files contain numerous sightings and incidents, some decades old, including three reported during NASA's Apollo moon missions, with these images from Apollo 12, in which a UAP is spotted above the horizon. You see it right there.
23: That's Apollo 17, just so you know.
2: Okay, thank you. Okay. There we go. The Trump administration vowing to release additional UFO-related files on a rolling basis. NBC News senior correspondent, who you just heard, Tom Costello, covers all things aviation for us, which includes UFOs and UAPs, and he joins
23: Elemental
2: me now.
23: Yeah.
2: Very cool stuff. Anyway, you slice it. What were your biggest takeaways, or what have they been so far from what was released
23: No smoking
2: today?
23: Gun and no green aliens. And to our knowledge, the government is not hiding an alien spacecraft, or aliens for that matter, in New Mexico or anywhere else. Or at least they're still not saying if they have. That was the big takeaway. Yeah. Otherwise, it's a lot of similar imagery to what we've already seen, right? A lot of these videos just like that. Now, here's what's some of these images of whatever is flying seem to defy the rule of physics and just basic flight dynamics. academics. So that's really mystifying. Mm-hmm. And some of these, of course, suggest that there is some sort of an aerial phenomenon. Is that the one? I can't tell. There's one of these that is like a flying star, and it seems to just bounce around and nobody can track it. Let's go back to the Apollo 17, though, shot, though, if I could, because that's a still image from the moon. And what you're looking at, again, shot by the astronauts on the moon right there. You see those three things in the sky?
2: Yes.
23: What are those?
2: You tell me. What are those?
23: That's the big question. Now, the Apollo 17 astronauts weren't sure. They saw those. And then later they thought, I don't know. Could they be ice crystals? They don't know. We don't know. But those are among the images and videos in this document dump.
2: We heard from some of the astronauts themselves.
23: Yeah.
2: What were some of the biggest takeaways from that?
23: Interestingly, on Gemini 7, which was, of course, before Apollo, Gemini 7, and they're just getting to understand how to what it's like to be in space.
2: Yeah.
23: They reported hundreds of particles suddenly floating by them, thinking there's some life form or something outside. In hindsight, that could have been either ice crystals coming off the spaceship when they lost the solid rocket booster. Could have been any number of things, but doesn't appear that that was any sort of a life form. I mean, what's fascinating here, Kristen, is I talked to Neil deGrasse Tyson. I've talked to Adam Frank, who's another, you know, world-famous PhD. They both say when you talk about the totality of the universe, this is mind-boggling, right?
2: Yeah.
23: There are 2 trillion galaxies that we know of. And within those 2 trillion galaxies, there are trillions upon trillions of stars. In fact, somewhere in the neighborhood of a septillion. That's a trillion with 24 zeros behind it.
2: Wow.
23: It is infinite. What are the chances that there are planets out there hosting life, some form of life? Most people think pretty good chance, and most astrophysicists think so. However, the distances are so great. And the universal law of physics, that's why they call it universal, would suggest it would be virtually impossible to travel to where we are, unless they have some technology we don't know about.
2: So as someone who covers aviation and space, what is this day like for you, Tom Costello?
23: Well, I love to geek out on it. And I have a theory. I think all of us are space geeks to some extent, right? There are various degrees of it. But I think it's fun and fascinating. And the more that you dive into this, these mind-boggling stats, and you ask questions like, are we alone? It just draws you in even more.
2: Well, and it puts our little lives into context.
23: Right, exactly.
2: Tom Costello, it's so great to have you here, have your insights and all of your information and passion about this. Really appreciate it.
23: It's
2: great
23: fun.
2: To see you, Tom. Well, we have much more news and politics ahead. Stay with us. You're watching Meet the Press now.
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2: Welcome back. As we mentioned, Democrats suffered a setback today in the redistricting fight after the Virginia Supreme Court struck down a congressional map that would have boosted their midterm chances. This, of course, follows the Supreme Court decision last week that reignited the redistricting battle by weakening the Voting Rights Act. Joining me now is our Friday panel, Bloomberg White House correspondent Jeff Mason, Democratic strategist and former special assistant to President Biden, Megan Hayes, and Republican strategist and former communications director to Senator Cory Gardner, Annalise Keller. Thanks to all of you for being here. Really appreciate it. Jeff, let me start off with you and this Virginia ruling by the state Supreme Court. How big of a blow is it to Democrats? They say they're going to fight back. What are you watching for?
4: Well, it's certainly a blow. It's a blow in part because this was one of the Democrats' best plays to kind of keep up with Republicans as they launched the redistricting effort under President Trump's direction across the country. Now, there's actually a decent chance that Republicans could hold on to the House, which is a complete change in the political wave and in the political logic going into these midterms. That doesn't mean they're going to. It doesn't mean Democrats don't still have a lot of chances just because of voter upset with the president and the White House. But man, oh man, the map has changed and may change even more, enough so that it could change the result in November.
2: Megan, it's just stark, and Jeff puts it into, I think, the fascinating terms in terms of what happened today, that with one decision, the fate of Republicans may change in the midterms because of the maps. Take me inside your conversations today. What are Democrats saying? What recourse do Democrats think they have?
5: Look, I think they'll fight out in the legal battles, and that will be one thing. But I also think that we are underestimating how people really feel in this country, and they are tired of Donald Trump's chaos and his economic policies. And I think that's going to show at the ballot box, regardless of how things are districted. And you can redistrict all you want, and they're doing it in Texas, where they redistricted. They think Latinos are all of a sudden going to vote for them because they did in 24, when the polling is showing completely different. So just because you redistrict something that you think is favorable to your caucus does not mean that's how voters are going to turn out. The voters are angry and they do not want to be told what to do here. They want to vote with who's going to change their policies and who is going to lower costs. And I don't think that they see Republicans doing that. So where this whole redistricting fight is ridiculous to start with, and it should never have been started, Democrats did do this the right way and had voters vote for it, where Republicans are doing it in the backdoor meeting. So I do think that voters, again, find this not to be a credible source of way to get votes.
2: Annalise, take me inside your conversations today with Republicans. I've gotten a lot of text messages, GOP strategists bullish in the wake of what happened today. What are you hearing in response to what Megan said?
6: Yeah, I mean, I think that Republicans are pretty bullish with the outcome here, and also obviously what they're doing in Tennessee and Florida and Louisiana. So I think there are a lot of options. I don't totally discredit what Megan's alluding to in Texas with Hispanic voters. I think there could be some dummymander here from some of the states. Like, if you put a lot of people and you try to mash Republicans or Democrats into one congressional district, it doesn't always go your way. So I think there is a slight chance that it backfires. I don't even know if I'm as confident that Republicans are going to be successful in the midterms as a result of this. I think it puts us in a better position, but there, and maybe only because there are so few congressional districts on the map that are actually in play. And that's why this matters.
2: How concerned are you about this possibility that it could backfire, that voters ultimately might feel like their right to be heard and to express themselves was taken away?
6: Yeah, I don't know if it's as much about that as it is just the atmospherics of what's happening in the midterms. Right now, we're hearing a lot about gas prices. A couple of months ago, the conversation was about healthcare. You know, I think it's a little bit too early for me to know for sure what the atmospherics are going to be, if everyone's going to be talking about inflation or you know, what that's going to look like. But yeah, if the atmospherics are such that Democrats have a real, you know, like wind beneath their wings, so to speak, then some of this can backfire. It just depends.
2: Jeff, let me ask you about what we heard from House Minority Leader Hakeem Jeffries today. He said, quote, "We are exploring all options to overturn this shocking decision." He's vowed, in his words, maximum warfare when it comes to the overall redistricting fight. Maximum warfare. A lot of Democrats initially were opposed to redistricting, some even saying, look, it's hypocritical. We can't engage in this tit for tat. How do you see this playing out on the Democratic side?
4: Well, I mean, it probably is hypocritical. And yet they've made the decision, the Democrats did, that they basically have to fight fire with fire. I mean, there was a time when the Michelle Obama mantra of they go low, we go high was really embraced by the Democratic Party. But then even people like Eric Holder, who used to be running an outfit that was working on unfair redistricting, came around to the fact that they just have to play the same ballgame that the Republicans are playing. So I don't know what Mr. Jeffries has in mind in terms of his fight, but they're clearly, as a party, I would say, deciding that they want to play in the same sandbox that Republicans are playing on this particular issue.
2: Megan, is that how you see it? That
5: yeah.
2: Democrats have decided to fight fire with fire. It's a shift in thinking.
5: Absolutely, but I think that Democrats are realizing if they don't, they will get left behind, and this could be even more dramatic and losses far beyond just the midterms of the 2026 cycle. So I do think that they are realizing that they need to play the same game Republicans are playing.
2: Annalise, you talk about the atmospherics. I want to delve more deeply with all of you into the atmospherics, and I want to do it by putting up the latest NPR poll that we got this week, NPR PBS and Marist poll. It shows President Trump's approval rating 37%, his disapproval rating in the high 50s, the highest it has been, Annalise, in two terms. When you see those numbers, how concerned are you? And I heard from a strategist who said, look, if the president can't turn this atmospherics around, these atmospherics around in the next 6 weeks, including gas prices, that it's going to be a real disaster.
7: I think that's going to be a challenge. Obviously, Republicans are feeling kind of good today with the result of what happened in Virginia, and they're feeling like maybe there's a chance for us to hold the House. But, you know, Donald Trump appreciates that if Democrats do get into the House, it is going to be a world of oversight and a world of, you know, he's not going to be able to just continue with his administration in the same way. And I know he wants to sort of stop that from happening. So I do think that there is reason to be concerned, and there is a little bit of runway here before we get to the midterms. We all kind of thought that in the 2022 Biden midterms, Republicans were going to sweep because there was a lot of frustration with inflation and with the way that the government or with the economy was going. And I think Republicans picked up around 14 or 15 seats. So that would probably, to me, be a blue wave at this point. I don't think it's going to be the 40 seats that we saw Republicans lose in 2018.
2: Megan, you know, gas prices have been in focus. And yet today there was a jobs report stronger than economists were anticipating. Do those data points make it more challenging for Democrats to make the case that the economy is crumbling?
5: No, because if I am sitting in middle America and have to fill up my tank and it's $30 more than it was before this war in Iran, they're not caring about jobs numbers because that's a lagging indicator. And it's, if they still have a job, it's not really impacting them. This is something that gas prices and food prices and healthcare costs, that impacts every single person and every single family, where jobs numbers, yes, those look good for all of us to talk about, but that's not actually how people are feeling. And as we learned in 2024, people are going to vote on how they feel.
2: All right, guys, great conversation. Thank you very much. Hope you all have a great weekend. We really appreciate it. Jeff, Megan, and Annalise. And we will be back Monday with more Meet the Press Now. And if it's Sunday, it's Meet the Press on your local NBC News station. I'll have interviews with Governors Wes Moore and Sarah Huckabee Sanders as part of our Common Ground series, plus philanthropist Olivia Walton, and an exclusive interview with Senator Cory Booker. There's much more ahead on NBC News Now.

0: We used to have a debate about who loved each other more.
1: Mommy!
0: I love you more. No, I love you more. And sometimes I even go to sleep and I still say it like, Mom, I love you more. That's the kind of stuff a kid never forgets.
2: She was the single mom who kept him safe. She was also keeping a secret.
3: She was really working for the CIA.
4: That's my understanding, yes.
2: An undercover job handling classified documents. But the real intrigue started when she went missing.
5: I knew something was wrong. I didn't want to believe that this was actually a reality.
4: We had concerns that there may be missing classified information. It could turn into an espionage investigation.
2: Espionage? Was this some kind of international spy caper? Or maybe it was something closer to home.
6: What we got was the information that would break this case wide open.
2: The case of a CIA mom. Could a clue from her son help solve this mystery?
0: I'm never going to give up. Never going to give up on anything.
2: I'm Lester Holt, and this is Dateline. Here's Josh Mankiewicz with Missing Marie.
7: Secrets. We all have them. Some are small. Some large. Some professional. Others, very, very personal. This is a story about secrets. About a woman who was very good at keeping them. And about what happened when that woman suddenly disappeared.
0: She was beautiful. My mom was really beautiful. And a great person, a nice person.
7: As a little boy, Marcus Singleton couldn't possibly foresee the loss he would suffer. Or the terrible choice he would one day have to make. All he knew back then was his mother's love.
0: I mean, she helped people. You know, if there was a kid in the street who needed something, she would pull over and see if they were okay. You know, she was that type of person that taught me to basically put others before myself first.
7: Marie was single when she had Marcus. He was the center of her world. Kelly Clayton was Marie's hairdresser and good friend.
8: She talked about him a lot, the things that he was doing in school. She got really excited about Marcus.
7: Marie's friends and co-workers, Bridget Harris and Jean Jones Apfel.
9: He was like the apple in her eye. He just sparkled every time she was around. She loved hugging him.
0: We traveled a lot together, so it was just us two.
10: For her job?
0: Yeah.
7: Marie worked for the federal government in Los Angeles. But friends say she was driven and ambitious in other areas, too.
8: She was an entrepreneur. That's what I know most about her, because she talked about owning her own business.
7: But Marie wanted more than work and success.
8: I know that she wanted to have somebody in her life.
10: What kind of guy was she looking for?
8: Someone that will take care of her, love her, protect her.
9: That was kind of missing. She didn't have that guy figure. The father figure for Marcus.
7: Then one day, Marie told her friends,
11: I met this guy, you know, and then they had a lunch date, and he was cute and just, you know, the excitement of meeting somebody new.
7: His name was Andre Jackson, a handsome single father of two. Sparks flew immediately.
11: I mean, she would just light up every time she talked about him. I mean, just
9: big smile.
11: Oh, the glow. Mm-hmm. He was her everything.
7: The methodical, businesslike Marie seemed to change overnight.
10: Were you privy to the courtship with Andre?
9: The whirlwind courtship?
10: Yes.
9: Well, that's the way we would put it. Because one day she was smitten, next day she was in love, and then she was
11: pregnant
9: and having a wedding, and no one knew about it.
7: Marcus knew about it. He was there.
10: Your mom was happy?
0: Yeah, she looked happy.
10: Andre was happy?
0: Yeah. We all were happy.
1: This is my key.
7: At age 8, Marcus found himself welcoming a little brother named Marquise.
0: I think once my little brother came into the picture, it was more, you know, then I realized that it wasn't just the two of us anymore, but we were actually starting to become a family.
7: And there were two other step-siblings in the mix, Andre Jr. and Andrea.
10: And you got along with them?
0: Yeah. Like, it was pretty great. I had a brother and a sister at home, and it was a pretty cool experience.
7: Another cool experience, for the first time, having a dad.
0: He taught me how to swim, taught me how to throw a football. He even rode me on the back of his motorcycle a few times. It was good to actually have a male figure in the house that I could, you know, do stuff with.
10: So Andre was living up to his job as your father.
0: Yeah. Yeah, he was.
7: For Marcus and his mom, everything seemed just perfect.
0: Honestly, it was like a complete family. It felt like I finally had a complete family. It was the best feeling in the world, like the ultimate high. And then suddenly, the ultimate low.
7: The ultimate low, because on November 11th, 1994, Marie Singleton, rock-solid wife, mother, businesswoman, vanished. The local police investigated, of course, but so did an FBI agent named Rick Hadle.
4: We had concerns that there may be missing classified information, U.S. government information.
7: Classified information? Yes. As we said before, everyone has secrets. And Marie had a big one, one she had told very few people.
10: Officially, Marie Singleton worked for the Department of Defense.
4: That's what was publicly disseminated, yes.
10: But she was really working for the CIA.
4: That's my understanding, yes.
7: A clandestine job with the CIA? When we come back, a question. Could Marie Singleton be hiding other secrets?
4: It could turn into an espionage investigation. Somebody's going over and helping the Russians, the Chinese. It could turn into that kind of a case.
7: The mystery was just beginning when Dateline...
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0: The day that changed Marcus Singleton's life began like any other, except that he had the day off from school. It was Friday, November 11th, 1994. Marcus, then 8 years old, was glued to the TV in his family's living room.
1: I was watching a cartoon movie, Bugs Bunny movie. My mom comes up the stairs. She says something to me. I'm thinking she's going somewhere. You know, I'm like, okay, yada, yada, yada. I'm watching television.
2: You were zoned out.
1: I was zoned out. And then I'm so zoned out, and then finally I fall asleep.
0: Marcus woke up later that evening to the sound of his baby brother crying.
1: So I go downstairs. I'm like, why is this little kid crying? Where's everybody at?
0: Finally, the phone rang.
1: My stepfather calls me. And he tells me, you know, he's saying, hey, is your mom there? Is your mom home yet? Whatever. And she, and I'm like, no, where the heck are you guys? I've been here, and Marquise won't stop crying. Like, he just won't stop. And he says, okay, okay, I'll be there soon, I'll be there soon.
0: Andre said he'd last seen Marie around 5 p.m., just before he left for his son Andre Jr.'s football game. Now, when he returned home, Marie and her car were gone. Andre made a round of calls to friends. Nobody knew where Marie was. He then took all the kids to his mother's house and dropped them off.
1: I remember somebody asking him, where are you going? And he says he's going to go check with my mom's girlfriends to see if he can find out where she's at.
0: Andre's first stop was the home of Marie's friend, Bridget Harris, whom he'd called earlier.
3: First he called, and then I didn't really think anything of it because I'm like, well, she'll be back. And then when he showed up is when I got concerned. I'm like, she's still not back?
0: Cell phones were still pretty rare in those days.
3: So I paged her because I knew if I paged, she would immediately call me back.
0: But Marie did not call back. The next morning, Andre knocked on the door of another friend, Gene Jones Apfel.
4: And he said they had an argument. And I said, well, we had a little argument. Don't worry about it. But the second he told me that he had the baby, I knew something was wrong.
2: And so you paged her how many times?
4: I couldn't count how many times I paged her.
2: And no answer?
4: No answer.
0: By now, it was Saturday, 10:20 a.m. Marie had been missing for almost 18 hours. Andre called the Inglewood police.
5: You want to please report?
6: Yes, I'd like to file a missing persons report.
5: Okay, who's missing?
6: My wife, her name is Marie Jackson.
0: An officer came out to the house and met with Andre.
1: You know, I see him talking to the cops, but I still don't see my mom anywhere. And

0: passed with no sign of Marie. That's when the phone rang on the desk of FBI agent Rick Hadel.
1: We got the report, I believe, on a Monday, maybe a Tuesday, that she was missing, didn't report to work. Of course, they were concerned at her disappearance.
2: And that was unlike her?
1: Absolutely.
0: It's unusual for the Bureau to get involved in a missing persons case. But it turned out that Marie Singleton was no ordinary missing person. Not with her job.
1: They called it Department of Defense. They didn't call it CIA. But she was working for the U.S. government, for the agency, working on communications for them.
0: Unbeknownst to just about everyone in her life, Marie Singleton was a code clerk for the Central Intelligence Agency. She wasn't a spy, but she did handle classified communications from agents overseas, information that might be very interesting to enemies of the United States.
2: Part of what the FBI does is investigate things like this, if a CIA employee goes missing.
1: Right, exactly. It could turn into an espionage investigation, for example, if you have missing classified information and somebody's going over helping the Russians, the Chinese, somebody like that. It could theoretically turn into that kind of a case.
0: So now there were parallel investigations. The local cops looked for a missing person. The FBI, covertly, looked for an intelligence worker who might have been kidnapped or changed sides. Marie's family, meanwhile, just wanted her back.
3: They started making flyers for my mom.
2: You remember the flyers?
3: Yeah. Definitely remember the flyers.
0: Soon, a number of Marie's co-workers and friends were posting flyers on telephone and light poles, storefronts, and shopping centers. Kelly Clayton remembers how she and a friend asked Andre what they could do to help.
4: He asked us to pass them out by the beach. At this time, I asked him, why would we pass them out at the beach? And so then he said, well, you know, that's okay. You don't have to pass them out at the beach.
2: Did he mention a specific beach or just anywhere in Southern California?
4: No, Dockweiler Beach.
2: Dockweiler Beach is about 8 miles from Andre and Marie's home, near Los Angeles International Airport, where flights leave daily for Moscow and Beijing.
0: On Tuesday, November 15th, 1994, 4 days after Marie disappeared, Andre himself went there to post flyers. He had an encounter with a perfect stranger and asked for help. And that's when this story took another strange turn.
5: Coming up.
6: I couldn't believe that I was seeing the car that this man was just looking for.
5: A huge break in the case and a heartbreaking moment at home.
3: We walk in the room and everybody's in there crying. Everyone in tears.
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5: Tuesday, November 15th, 1994. Marie Singleton, wife, mother, and secret CIA employee, had been missing for 4 days. Police were looking for her, so was the FBI. She might have been a runaway, a crime victim, or a double agent. But Tim Kniff didn't know any of that when he stopped by Dockweiler Beach near LAX to take a short walk and unwind after work.
6: I saw a man posting flyers for a missing person.
5: The man was Andre Jackson.
6: He actually mentioned that he was doing this because it was his wife and that she had last been seen on Friday. And he seemed very concerned and obviously worried about it. He asked me then if I would take one of his flyers. So I said sure.
5: The flyer had a picture of Marie, a description of her car, and the car's license number. Kniff studied it and put it in his pocket. A short time later, he finished his walk, got into his car, and started to drive home.
6: I was parked here on Vista Del Mar facing south, so I got in my car, I made a U-turn to head north, and as I started heading north, I saw the gray Saab was parked here along the road.
5: There was something oddly familiar about that car.
6: So I made another U-turn, pulled up behind it, and then saw that the license plate on the car was the license plate on the flyer.
5: A perfect match. What were the odds?
6: I couldn't believe that I was seeing the car that this man was just looking for.
5: Kniff called police. The next day, November 16th, the gray Saab was towed to the Inglewood PD impound lot. Police looked it over very carefully. There were several parking tickets under the windshield wipers. It had been there for a while. The battery had been removed. The driver's seat had been tilted forward, and a cell phone, unusual at the time, was left in plain sight. After inspecting the interior, investigators opened the trunk and made a ghastly discovery. Marie Singleton was missing no longer. She had been beaten and strangled to death. Marie's son Marcus, then just 8 years old, knew something was wrong when he came home from school and saw that all over the neighborhood, his mom's missing flyers had been taken down.
7: And we walk in the room and everybody's in there crying.
8: Everyone in tears.
7: Everyone in tears. Finally, I say, What's going on? And my grandmom is just, she's just crying. And my stepfather's crying too, but he's, you know, he grabs me and he pulls me and he hugs me. And, you know, he tells me straight out. He said, they found your mom's body in the trunk of her car. You know, she's dead.
9: Marie's sister, Elaine Roundtree, had just arrived from Philadelphia. Like the rest of the family, she was devastated. Elaine was one of the few people who knew Marie worked for the CIA. But even she didn't know exactly what Marie did.
10: We loved her as a sister. We respected her as a sister. And with her job, she traveled a lot. We knew she worked for the government, for the CIA, and that was it.
8: And you never asked what she did?
10: Never asked.
9: But now Elaine had a lot of questions, starting with what could possibly have induced Marie to leave 8-year-old Marcus and infant Marquise home alone.
10: That was preposterous. That would have never happened.
9: So Elaine started to compare notes with friends and family. But the conversations weren't about the CIA.
10: They were telling me different incidents and different things that they had had with Andre.
9: Andre, Marie's husband. Things he was saying and doing didn't add up. First, there was Jean's story about what she saw that Saturday morning when Andre showed up at her home looking for Marie.
11: He had a bruise on his lip.
8: Andre had a bruise on his lip?
11: He did. He said, oh, I bruised it playing football with Andre Jr. Like, really? It's kind of fresh.
9: Then there was Kelly Clayton, who spent the better part of Sunday calling Andre's house hoping Marie would show up. And with each phone call, Andre seemed to have a new, developing story. First, it was this.
10: She had drank a little, and she wanted to go to her son's football game. He told her that he did not want her to go, and they had an argument, and she stormed out.
9: But during the next phone call, Andre said,
10: one of her old boyfriends was in town, and she was with him.
9: And then finally,
10: he let me know that when she does get there, I'll call you. I mean, I'll have her call you. Let me know. Don't call no more.
9: Then on Monday, when Marie's friends went to the condo to help pass out flyers, Jean noticed something in Andre and Marie's bedroom.
11: There was a big hole in the wall. That was a reality check for me, because it wasn't where the doorknob was. It was above it, like someone had put their fist through it. Big enough for like a head, because it went straight through.
9: Elaine heard all of this and contacted Inglewood police and found out they were way ahead of her.
10: I had spoke with the one detective over the telephone, and he said that Andre was a suspect. I was also told that this would probably be resolved because they may arrest him at the funeral.
8: You thought Andre was going to be arrested?
10: Yes.
8: Pretty quickly?
10: Yes.
9: But Andre wasn't arrested at Marie's funeral, or the next day, or the day after that. After the service, Elaine and her relatives flew back to Philadelphia. A few weeks later, Marcus joined them. Marie's relatives still expected an arrest any day, but days turned into weeks, and then months, until a whole year had passed. And that's when a mysterious letter arrived for the Singleton family. An anonymous letter that sent this investigation in a whole new direction.
12: Coming up.
10: We didn't know where the letter came from. And because she worked for the CIA, it opened up that door of suspicion.
12: Was her death related to her job? The questions start all over again.
8: You didn't want to give up.
10: I couldn't give up. It was my sister.
12: When Dateline...
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0: It had been about a year since Maurice Singleton's body was found in the trunk of her car at a Los Angeles beach. Her son Marcus, 8 years old at the time of her murder, was being raised by an aunt in Philadelphia. But his mother was never far from his mind.
1: We used to have a debate about who loved each other more. You know, I love you more. No, I love you more. No, I love you more. And sometimes I even go to sleep and I still say it like, Mom, I love you more. You know, it's... that's the kind of stuff a kid never forgets. Ever.
0: He also stayed in touch with Marie's husband, Andre Jackson.
2: You still felt a connection to him?
1: Yes. He was my dad. You know, that was the only father I had. And I missed him.
0: Meanwhile, the rest of Marie's family wondered if Andre knew more about her death than he was saying. They believed police had those same questions. But Andre had never been arrested. And then came that letter, which changed everything.
2: Handwritten or typed?
3: It was typed.
0: The unsigned letter read in part, "It is very unlikely that the individual or individuals responsible for her death will be brought to justice. Although you may be receiving lip service from her former office, believe me when I tell you that the agency has literally placed her death on the back burner." The agency, of course, meant Marie's secret employer, the Central Intelligence Agency.
3: She worked for them, and they never offered a reward for her any information regarding her case or anything.
0: The letter continued. Her former colleagues at work have been placed under a gag order by their office. They have ordered these people to cease all contact with you and Marie's family in Pennsylvania. Someone in your family needs to stir the pot.
3: We didn't know where the letter came from because it was anonymous and because she worked for the CIA. So it opened up that door of suspicion that maybe they had something to do with it as well.
0: Remember, when Marie first disappeared, the FBI investigated on the theory it might have been espionage. But the family didn't know the results of that investigation and didn't know why police hadn't moved against Andre.
3: And since we didn't have the answers, it was always a wonderment to us on why it was taking so long. And maybe they all were working in cahoots with each other.
0: Despite their dark suspicions, the family turned the letter over to Englewood police. But still, no answers. Not for years.
3: I constantly called California to find out what was being done and what was happening with the case.
2: You didn't want to give up.
3: I couldn't give up. It was my sister.
0: The family didn't know it, but there was someone else who refused to give up. FBI agent Rick Hadel. He had never found any evidence of espionage in Marie's murder, but he'd also never forgotten about her.
4: So here it is now, January 2002. I'm a squad supervisor now. I'm the guy that assigns the cases instead of investigating them. And I'm talking with an agent. I said, "Tony, how about reopening this case as an assault on a federal officer case?"
2: All just because you never stopped thinking about it.
4: Exactly. I didn't like the fact that you've got a woman who's given her life dedicated to the government, murdered, and just lying out there because nobody cares. And so I thought, well, let's give it another shot.
0: So 8 years after the murder, FBI agent Tony Vosley called on Englewood PD and met Detective Russ Enyart, who was a month shy of retiring. They started combing through the old files and were assisted by a new Englewood detective, Steve Seiler.
4: Technology advances so quickly that in 2002, I said to Tony Vosley, "Hey, maybe there's fingernail scrapings. Maybe there's something of that nature."
0: In fact, there were fingernail scrapings in this case. There was also a drop of blood on Marie's sob. But at the time of Marie's murder, DNA analysis was still in its infancy. Those samples had never been tested. In 2004, Detective Seiler called John Lewin, a prosecutor with the LA DA's office, Major Crimes Division. Lewin specializes in cold cases.
5: They had collected originally the fingernail scrapings. They had collected the blood, and Detective Enyart had been unable to get the lab to test it. So when I first got on the case, I started trying to cash in favors at the crime lab to get it done.
0: But a 10-year-old cold case was not a priority. 3 more years passed before those samples were tested. Finally, in November 2007, the FBI crime lab came through.
5: What we got was the information that would break this case wide open.
6: Coming up, a bold move from the cold case prosecutor.
5: It was very hard. I had to have Marcus arrested.
6: Marcus, Marie's own son, under arrest? What was that all about?
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0: After years of murky speculation that Marie Singleton was targeted for her work with the CIA, the case suddenly came into sharp focus. First, that mysterious letter suggesting Marie's death was related to her top-secret job? that turned out to be a dead end, written by a coworker who just wanted to encourage police to work harder. Next, there was the DNA, more than a decade after Marie's murder.
5: They tested both the blood stain on the car and the scrapings under the fingernails.
0: The DNA found under Marie's nails and the blood found on the hood of her car were from the same person, a man. And police thought they knew who that man was, Marie's husband, Andre. But Andre had moved out of California.
5: We did not have his blood to test.
2: How'd you get a match?
5: Well, what we did was we tried to find him, and we couldn't locate him. We were finally able to track down his son, Andre Jackson Jr., and to get his DNA. When we got his DNA, we got what you would characterize as a near miss, a familial hit.
0: A near miss, but still enough to get an arrest warrant. The FBI's fugitive task force caught up with Andre in Tempe, Arizona.
2: He wasn't expecting it.
5: No, he was not expecting it.
0: Andre also said he didn't do it, didn't kill his wife. But he couldn't make bail, so he sat in a jail cell. Even though Prosecutor Lewin knew, the evidence was not as strong as it might be. Although Andre's inconsistent statements, the bruise on his face, his appearance at the very beach where Marie's car was later found, all seemed suspicious, they might not be enough for a jury.
5: We have to be able to say, is a jury going to be able to look at the evidence we have and prove the case beyond a reasonable doubt? Do we take this risk or not?
0: Even the DNA was not absolute proof. After all, Andre and Marie were husband and wife. To find his DNA on her car or even under her fingernails was not necessarily evidence of murder. After Andre had been in jail for nearly 4 years, Lewin decided to offer a deal.
5: We offered him voluntary manslaughter. He would have had to serve roughly another year, and he didn't want it. His attitude was, you don't have any evidence.
0: So the case was going to trial. Lewin knew he needed more evidence to make the jury believe his theory of the crime.
5: I believe that they had probably some kind of argument. I believe that Marie said that she was leaving. I believe that the argument turned violent. And I believe that at some point during the argument, Andre hit her. And then he made the decision, you know what? I can't let her walk out of here.
0: What Lewin needed most was a witness. And no one had seen anything on the day of the murder. Yet Lewin found there was a secret buried in the memory of a grown man who was all of 8 years old when a murder was being committed. Marie's son, Marcus Singleton.
5: We interviewed Marcus in 2004, really the first in-depth interview that had ever been done.
0: Marcus was deeply conflicted between his feelings for his mom and the love he still felt for his stepfather, Andre. And at first, he had no intention of talking with investigators. But finally, he broke down and told the story of what an 8-year-old Marcus had seen on October 1st, 1994, 6 weeks before the murder. It's a story he also told to us.
1: I remember hearing them screaming and going into the bedroom, them arguing, and her telling me to call the police, call the cops.
2: What was happening?
1: I had no idea. None. And I froze because my stepdad told me not to. And that's when she said, you hit me. And then he said, well, you hit me first. And she looked at him like he was crazy. And she screamed, call the cops. And then she moved towards the bed. And he grabs her, tries to put his hands over her mouth. One hand over her mouth, one hand over her throat. And they fall on the bed.
0: Young Marcus then ran for the phone in the hallway.
1: At this point, now I'm leaving to go call the police. And I'm guessing maybe he got off of her to come stop me or whatever, because now my mom, she must have gotten free somehow, some way, brushes past me and runs up the stairs, I guess to the kitchen phone. And he comes running past me, runs up the stairs to the kitchen phone. Now my stepsister is leaving her room, coming out of the hallway, like, what the heck is going on? Then we heard the clatter, like some silver falling on the ground. I run upstairs, the drawer is out on the floor, there's a whole bunch of silver on the floor. They're still arguing.
0: Marie ran back into the bedroom and lock the door.
1: He knocks on the door, I think. She doesn't open it, then he kicks the door in and walks in, and he puts the door frame back on the door and he closes the door, and then it's just quiet for a while after that.
0: Somehow, during the struggle, Marie managed to call 911, but the call was cut short.
1: And then after a few minutes, the cops come. You know, I guess my mom told them everything was okay. They left. And 6 weeks later.
0: 6 weeks later, his mother was dead.
1: I hate the fact that I didn't go and call the cops myself. You know, so the cops could have talked to me instead of her.
0: Add to that the guilt he feels about the day she disappeared.
1: I hate the fact that I can remember that it was a Bugs Bunny movie on the television, but I can't even remember the last words that my mom said to me.
0: You were, what, 8 years old?
1: No, I hate that. Yeah.
0: Because why? You think this is your fault? You've got to know intellectually this had nothing to do with you.
1: I feel like I could have done something to protect my mom. I could have just changed up one thing.
0: And yet, even now, Marcus still couldn't accept the idea that the man he once considered his father had killed his mother. Marcus didn't want to testify against Andre. Lewin had to serve him with a subpoena for a pretrial hearing. Marcus ignored it.
1: And I got subpoenaed to go to court and said, no, I'm not going. I ripped it up, threw it away.
0: Lewin had to do something he'd never done before.
5: I had to have Marcus arrested. It was very hard. I've got to have him arrested when he's a victim.
0: Unpleasant.
5: Yeah, very unpleasant.
0: Lewin, the prosecutor, and Marcus, the witness, were at odds. And if the prosecutor's star witness didn't show up for trial, Andre could easily walk free.
6: Coming up.
17: Did you kill your wife?
18: No, I did not.
6: The case heads into court, and Andre Jackson heads to the stand. At last, he tells his own story.
18: I approached her in the bedroom and embraced her and kissed her.
6: Will a jury believe him?
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0: February 17th, 2012. Nearly 18 years after Marie Singleton's body was discovered, her husband Andre went on trial for her murder.
5: It might be hard to accept, but that man murdered his wife, and he needs to be held accountable.
0: In the weeks leading up to trial, prosecutor John Lewin wondered if his star witness would show up.
5: He wouldn't even come out here.
0: Marcus was terribly conflicted over the guilt he felt at not speaking up sooner and the love he still felt for his stepfather, Andre.
2: He didn't like the idea of testifying against Andre.
5: No, he did not.
0: But a day before opening statements, much to Lewin's relief, Marcus did show up for trial. But he was, to say the least, a reluctant witness.
29: In the beginning, when I first came to speak with Mr. Lewin, I defended Andre on my family side, and I didn't want to believe that he did it. Then I found out that I'm probably going to have to accept the truth, a truth that I really don't want to have to accept even today, to be honest.
0: Marcus told the jury his harrowing story of the fight he'd witnessed between his mom and his stepdad 6 weeks before her murder.
29: They were frantic, and my mom was like, she was distraught, I guess is the best word. Like, she was just like, she was screaming. You know, she was, call the police, call the police.
0: Compelling. Damning. But it turned out the defense had a star witness, too. You think Andre was going to take the stand?
5: No, I was very surprised. I would say shocked.
0: Andre's defense attorney got right to the point with his first question to his client.
17: Did you kill your wife, Marie Jackson?
18: No, I did not.
17: Do you have any idea who did?
18: No, I do not.
0: Then Andre gave his innocent account of the day his wife disappeared. For starters, he said, though he and Marie may have argued 6 weeks earlier, they didn't fight the day she vanished.
17: When you got home, did you greet Marie?
18: Yes, I did.
17: How did that go?
18: I approached her in the bedroom and embraced her and kissed her.
0: Then he said he left Marie at home and drove to his son's football game. As for witnesses who said he had a bruised lip that day, Andre said it happened at the game, where he and his son accidentally collided.
18: As I approached him, he was jumping around and he wasn't aware that I was near him. And he jumped and his helmet hit me on my mouth.
0: Andre told the court he didn't know Marie was missing until he returned home after the game.
17: And did you try to page her or call her?
18: I did.
0: As for his decision to post flyers at the very beach where Marie's car was later found?
18: I was in the area, picked up some lunch, and went down to sit down by the beach and just pray and try to figure out, put things together of what was going on at the time.
17: Did you see Marie sob?
18: No, I did not.
17: Did you know that Marie sob was at or near Dockweiler Beach?
18: No, I did not.
0: Of course, Prosecutor Lewin thought Andre was lying about everything. On cross-examination, he pointed out that when Andre left the beach, he had to drive right past Marie's car.
7: Is it fair to say that as you're driving, Mr. Jackson, the main thing on your mind is looking for that car? Where could that Saab be? Is that fair to say?
18: Not in that moment where I was driving on a scenic route at the beach.
7: Wait, a scenic route?
18: Yes.
7: You're concerned with scenic routes when the mother of your 8-month-old son is missing?
0: Lewin also wanted to get Andre's thoughts about why Marcus testified against him.
7: Are you aware, as you sit here, of any motive that he might have for trying to say that you're responsible for his mom's death?
18: Yes.
7: You are aware of it, and what is that?
18: The influence by many who pretty much tainted him and telling him negative things about me over the years, from his relatives to the law enforcement people who interviewed him.
0: Finally, Lewin asked a question that seemed to get under Andre's skin.
7: Isn't it true, Mr. Jackson, that Marie told you that she was leaving you?
18: Absolutely not.
8: Which time period is it? That same day?
7: November 11th.
18: Absolutely not.
0: After 3 months in court and 18 years after Marie's death, co-prosecutor Pat Carey gave the prosecution's closing argument.
9: There's only one person in this case who 6 weeks prior to the murder was observed choking Marie. There's only one person in this case who drove right past Marie's car when they were looking for it. There's only one person who left a fresh drop of blood on Marie's car. There's only one person that murdered Marie Jackson. And he's sitting right there.
0: But the prosecution was pointing in the wrong direction, said the defense attorney in his closing remarks to the jury.
10: The actual evidence does not support the allegation that Andre killed Marie. It certainly doesn't support it beyond, or doesn't prove it beyond a reasonable doubt. Why? There's a simple answer. Andre didn't kill Marie.
0: Nearly two decades after Marie's murder, the case was finally before a jury. And just 2.5 hours later, there was a verdict.
12: We, the jury, in the above entitled action, find the defendant, Andre Jackson, guilty of the crime of first-degree murder.
0: Andre Jackson was sentenced to 25 years to life in prison. For Marcus Singleton, this victory was bittersweet. He still wants to hear the truth from Andre himself. He knows, he says, that may never come. But he hopes his mother would be proud that he finally spoke up.
29: I try to live my life to make her proud of me. I'm never going to give up. Never going to give up on anything that I feel is important. And
2: that's her.
29: And that's her. You know, that's living for her. That's honoring her and honoring her name.
6: That's all for now. I'm Lester Holt. Thanks for joining us.
13: This was personal to so many people in Aspen. We had a brutal murder in a small town. That house has this story to tell. Are we going to be able to figure out what that story is?
6: It's the playground of snow and gold. And she was at its heart. Beautiful, privileged, magnetic.
15: Whether it was the taxi driver or her movie star friends, she had a very genuine connection with people.
6: But what happened one night in her secluded chalet sent shivers through this glamorous ski town.
16: Oh my God! No!
23: I was going into shock, hyperventilating.
6: Murdered in her sleep.
13: It did appear that it was a crime of rage.
6: Where would investigators start? An ex-boyfriend?
24: There were some stories about there was a jilted lover.
6: Her new tenants.
13: They were a couple that had been pushed over the edge.
6: Her old friend.
30: There's no way. She saw what she said she saw.
6: The real killer would stun them all.
31: Took my world and just flipped it upside down.
32: We were all wrong. Everybody was wrong in this case.
6: I'm Lester Holt, and this is Dateline. Here's Keith Morrison with While She Was Sleeping.
16: My friend! Oh, my friend! Oh, my God! My friend!
6: A cold night, February 2014.
16: He's not! He's full of blood!
6: 911 callers can often be hysterical. This one was all but incomprehensible.
16: I got my friend in the closet. He's dead!
6: But then, this sort of thing just doesn't happen to people like the one now lying dead in the closet.
16: He's dead, full of blood, wrapped in a thing.
6: And certainly not in the caller's zip code.
1: We don't see very many homicides in Pitkin County.
6: But there are moments when no place is safe. No person. Not the storied victim. Not her secure and pampered Shangri-La in the snow.
15: There are no words for it, you know, when a childhood friend dies.
6: Yes, and Nancy Pfister, life of the party, confidant of bellhops and billionaires. Who would want to harm her? And why? Aspen, Colorado. The tiny municipal airport here tells a story in the long line of private jets parked and waiting for their well-heeled owners to come down from their mountainside chalets. They're beginner castles, as the late Nancy Pfister used to call them. Half playfully, of course, these were her friends, as were the passing tourists and ski bums and busboys and just about everybody. Mary Conover met Nancy when they were both teenagers.
15: You cannot come to this town without meeting Nancy. I mean,
6: come on, really?
15: Everybody met Nancy at one point or another. I've never known another person like her. As joyful and outsized personality and all of that that she was, she had a very deep and soulful connection to the world.
6: Some special sauce in Nancy Pfister. And when she smiled,
3: it was just pure radiance, you know. It was just beaming.
6: Billy Clayton was perhaps closer to Nancy than anybody, almost like a brother.
3: It was like she had a secret and she wanted to share it with you. And that secret was, let's all lighten up and have fun and enjoy life and be grateful.
6: Nancy had reason to be grateful. She was born into a legendary Aspen family, a bit like local royalty. Her father, Art Pfister, made a fortune when he turned his ranch into the Buttermilk Ski Resort. And her mother, Betty, was a World War II pilot who, in later years, flew a helicopter, parked it in her driveway. And Nancy? Stories about Nancy would fill a book, like the one about how she met Jack Nicholson.
3: A convertible pulled up and asked them directions. And Nancy said, well, I'll take you there, but I want to ride in that nice car of yours. And the next thing you know, she and Jack are best friends.
6: Nancy could and did live any way she wanted, out loud.
3: Many, many times when I just thought we were going to have a normal day, she would say, let's go to St. Bart's, or let's go to Hawaii, or let's go somewhere. And I'd go, okay.
6: But a relationship with the impulsive and gregarious Nancy, Billy had to admit, came with a price. Your business was her business. Your stuff was her stuff. Sometimes she just expected her friends to give her the stuff she wanted.
3: It was quite a job to love Nancy.
6: So, after what happened to her, flies on a carcass. The tabloids feasted on the gossip and half-truths that flew around town. She was a spoiled wild child, they howled. Jack Nicholson's party girl, Hunter S. Thompson's drinking buddy, an incurable flirt once engaged to Michael Douglas. All very breathless, these stories about the, quote, Aspen socialite. And insulting, said her friends. Didn't paint Nancy's character accurately at all.
4: Some people collect famous people as friends, and it's important to them to be able to, you know, talk about
15: definitely
4: them,
15: not
4: show
15: her.
4: Them all. No?
15: Mm-mm. She had a lot of famous friends. She had a lot of friends who were not famous. She treated everyone the same way. She had a very genuine connection with people.
3: She didn't have the entitlement that made a snooty little rich kid or something. She had an entitlement that she, every day of life was precious and should be lived to the fullest.
6: Nancy was a traveling philanthropist, a devoted environmentalist. She had a daughter, too, Juliana, born when Nancy was 29. And sometimes she took Juliana with her when she traveled, but sometimes she didn't.
15: Nancy had a lot of very close friends and people who loved Juliana, and, you know, we all raised our children together.
5: Unusual? Oh, certainly. But
3: she just truly, deeply loved Juliana and did feel that this was her greatest role of her life, was to be a mother.
5: Thing is, Nancy Pfister trusted people, even with the care of her own daughter, with her house, with her money. Like the teller she happened to meet in her local bank.
23: She loved people, you know, all kinds. It didn't matter who you were.
5: Kathy Carpenter was that teller. And one day, out of the blue, Nancy asked her to lunch. Kathy accepted and learned firsthand another of Nancy's hallmark traits.
23: She was sometimes brutally honest.
8: No edit button.
23: No edit button. I like that, yes. No edit button. She actually, when I first met her, told me that I was very fat.
8: That's, what a thing to say to somebody when you first meet them, though. Hi, be my friend, you're fat.
23: Yeah, well, you're fat. You know, you're beautiful, but you're fat.
5: So, she was blunt, undiplomatic, but irresistible. By the time lunch was over, Nancy and Kathy were fast friends. Just how Nancy was. Like when she made plans to leave town for the winter, she decided to rent her house to a retired doctor and his horticulturalist wife, total strangers, whom she befriended in a heartbeat, actually invited them to move in a month early. And so she and Dr. Trey Styler and his wife, who also happened to be named Nancy, they all lived together like roommates.
11: She kind of said, I'm going to take you under my wing and have you meet all my friends, and I know a lot of people around here.
5: But now, in February 2014, at just 57, Nancy Pfister was gone. Murdered. Apparently in her own bed. While the grief was still very fresh, much of Aspen crowded into the storied Hotel Jerome for a memorial that was more like a goodbye party.
3: Well, however she died, we need to celebrate her life. That's what she would have wanted, because her life was a celebration.
5: Except one person, notably absent from the overflow crowd in the Jerome, wasn't celebrating, but certainly could hear the music and laughter that burst out of hotel windows that night and drifted down the street and into a particular cell in the county jail.
14: Coming up.
23: When I opened that door, that odor was so overwhelming. It hit me in the face, and I looked down.
14: What had happened to Nancy Pfister? The awful discovery that launched this Aspen mystery.
16: Oh, my God! No!
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5: Aspen, Colorado is the center of the universe, for a certain crowd, that is. In 2014, as always, an avalanche of skiers crowded onto lifts and filled the restaurants and bars and shops that line Aspen's carefully tended avenues. A lovely, if pricey, skiing heaven. Except that is for Nancy Pfister.
10: Did she ever think of leaving here permanently?
12: I know she was away a lot.
3: She thought of it all the time. She thought about, because Aspen's changed so much. It's not that sleepy little town. There's traffic. I got stuck in traffic today.
5: With her daughter Juliana grown and out of the house by then, Nancy, at the peak of ski season, had no reason to winter in Aspen, which is why she rented her house to that retired doctor and his wife from Denver. Well, she sipped her champagne in warmer climes, this year Australia. So it was a surprise when this February she notified her friend,

0: And she always slept with her earplugs and her eye mask, everything shut, close the door, and do not disturb.
1: Billy Clayton also left Nancy alone, but felt much better just knowing she was home.
2: I worried about her constantly when she was away from Aspen. But when she returned to Aspen, I didn't worry about her. I would relax. I sent her an email. There was a photo of my four-year-old son to Aunt Nancy. We're so glad you're home, because when you're home, we don't worry about you and everything's good.
1: But Billy didn't hear back, not a word. And then on Wednesday, the people who'd been renting Nancy's house called Kathy. They'd moved out quickly on Nancy's return, had been going back and forth to the house all week, clearing out the last of their stuff. And they found it odd that they hadn't seen Nancy, not once.
3: So this is Monday, Tuesday, and then Wednesday, and you still hadn't seen her?
4: Still hadn't seen her.
1: But they did see Nancy's dog, Gabe.
4: And then I went and called Kathy and said, this dog has been alone for 2 days. It's clear that she hasn't been back.
0: I was concerned because normally that's not Nancy's behavior. She would call me and ask me to pick the dog up.
1: So after work, Kathy drove up to Nancy's place on Buttermilk Mountain to check on her friend.
3: What was it like when you went inside the house?
0: I called her name out and Gabe was there. He was happy to see me.
1: But Nancy wasn't there. Kathy checked her bedroom.
0: You know, the stuff that was there that I unpacked, you know, it was clear, cleaned up. And when I turned, went to the closet, it was locked.
3: Was it usually locked?
0: No. Not with Nancy Pfister home.
1: Kathy knew that when Nancy rented her house, she kept her personal belongings locked in a closet in the master bedroom. But she and Kathy had unlocked it when she got home.
0: At that point, I was not feeling comfortable. Something was not right.
1: Kathy, who often house sat for Nancy, had a spare key, but it was back at her house. So she went home, got the key, returned, opened the closet door.
0: When I opened that door, that odor was so overwhelming. It hit me in the face, and I looked down, and you know, I could see the shape.
1: A shape hidden under a pile of blankets and coverings. But with one glimpse, Kathy just knew, she said, it was Nancy Pfister.
3: Hard to get that image out of your mind.
0: It is.
3: It's kind of stuck there.
0: It is.
1: Kathy fled the house, got in her car, called 911.
0: Pretty desolate up there, so I jumped in the car and I thought, I'll just drive down the hill and get to the police department.
1: Her hysterics made it very hard for the dispatcher to comprehend exactly what was going on.
5: Can you get near your friend?
6: No, I can't.
1: Then, finally, understanding, the dispatcher told Kathy, pull over, wait for the first responders.
5: I want you to pull over and put your flashers on.
0: When the police arrived, I stepped out of the vehicle. I think I was going into shock, hyperventilating.
1: Dashcam video shows a distraught Kathy as she was taken to the hospital. And sheriff's deputies arrived on Buttermilk Mountain to look in that room and confront a mystery.
7: That house, and that room in particular, has this story to tell. And are we going to be able to figure out what that story is?
8: Coming up.
7: She had died from blunt force trauma to the head, and it appears she had had several blows to the head.
3: Any defensive wounds?
7: No.
3: So this appeared to come out of the blue for her.
7: It did appear to be, yes, a premeditated crime that occurred while she was sleeping.
8: More than one suspect, and maybe more than one killer.
3: Hard to do that alone.
9: It is awkward and difficult to move a body.
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6: Lisa Miller, then the DA's investigator for the county that includes Aspen, is a tall, rangy woman with an impish grin that looks like it's hiding a secret. Investigator Miller was in an unfamiliar situation up here on Buttermilk Mountain. Murder in Aspen? Just doesn't happen. Or hadn't, at least, in more than a decade.
7: I was a little surprised that we had a murder in Aspen.
8: And being called to a person's home like Nancy Pfister, I should think. Especially so.
7: Correct.
6: And yet here she was, in Nancy's living room, looking out the big picture window.
7: The juxtaposition of arriving at that house and taking a look at this beautiful scenery and then knowing an act of terrible violence had occurred just down the hallway.
6: Though, in the bedroom, she saw surprisingly little evidence of it.
7: There was a small blood smear on the headboard. There was couple small droplets of blood on the carpet and a little bit of a spatter on the wall.
6: And the body in the closet? Well, when first responders opened the door,
7: they knew they were looking for a body. And they opened the door and they look inside and they didn't immediately recognize the body. You just looked down and you saw white coverings.
6: And underneath those coverings?
7: Miss Pfister had been bound with extension cord. She had multiple plastic bags over her head that had been bound and secured tightly, and then another large one of the tear-resistant, darker-colored bags over her body also.
6: With blankets wrapped all around that. Investigator Miller could clearly see that the killer, whoever it was, had gone to a lot of trouble to hide what he or she had done. But there was no hiding now.
7: When the crime scene personnel started taking a look, they flipped the mattress and found blood on the bottom part of the mattress.
6: So it was clear. Nancy was killed on the bed, dragged to the closet, stashed there, wrapped up like a mummy. Then whoever did it took the extra trouble to flip the mattress in an effort to hide the soaked-in pool of blood. Andrea Bryan was the deputy district attorney and started working on the case the night Nancy's body was found.
9: We learned that she had died from blunt force trauma to the head, and it appears she had had several blows to the head.
10: Any defensive wounds?
9: No.
10: So this appeared to come out of the blue for her.
9: It did appear to be, yes, a premeditated crime that occurred while she was sleeping.
6: It looked as if it happened early Monday morning, and then the body lay in the closet undiscovered until Wednesday evening. The investigators began compiling a list of possible suspects. It's a long list.
8: None of us really lived like Nancy, so open. I mean, she was totally open to strangers.
6: That openness made Nancy friends everywhere she went, said Billy. But when Nancy opened herself up, people didn't always like what came out.
11: Say whatever she thought.
8: Say what she thought when she
12: did. She realize she was going to make a negative impression sometimes when she did that?
8: Well, she definitely pissed people off. There's no doubt about that. She, you know, many times I could just see people's, you know, steam coming out of their ears, and they're thinking, no one's ever talked to me like that before.
12: Yeah.
8: But her thinking was, someone should have a long time ago.
6: No question Nancy rubbed some people the wrong way. Spoke her mind a bit too often, maybe. Treated friends a little like her personal servants, sometimes. Like Kathy, for example.
10: Did she treat you more like a friend or like she was your boss?
13: You know, we were friends, and just depending on the day. And some days, you know, she would boss me around and I would express how I felt, and she always apologized.
6: And her friends forgave because they loved Nancy for who she was. But investigators now had to figure out if someone in Nancy's life had stopped loving her or if she had simply opened herself up to the wrong person.
7: We're working diligently at that point to follow up on other leads that were coming in.
10: Like?
7: Leads of other people in the community that may have had some resentment towards Nancy Pfister.
6: Like perhaps a jilted lover? Might one of them have harbored some hidden rage? Her friends knew that the irrepressible Nancy was also a woman who fell in and out of love, often.
8: Usually Nancy's affairs or romances didn't last a long time.
12: Yeah.
8: Because there were some stories about there was a jilted lover somewhere, that somebody I didn't know. So when I heard that, I thought, you know, there's crazy people out there. And I said, let's follow it up, because you never know. Could be, you know.
6: But no. No actual jilted lovers in Nancy's past, just rumor and unfounded innuendo. And besides, after taking in the bedroom crime scene, the investigators decided they were not looking for a killer.
10: Hard to do that alone, carry a body around like that, flip a queen-size mattress.
7: The mattress is doable, but it would be awkward for a single person to flip the mattress on their own. And they use the term dead weight for a reason. I mean, it is awkward and difficult to move a body.
10: But it seemed like a pretty clear indication of more than one person.
9: Yes, that was our conclusion.
6: Something else. Since there was no sign of forced entry, her killer, or killers, as they now believed, must have had a house key. Now, who might that be?
14: Coming up, the new renters, the doctor and his wife.
15: It just seemed perfect.
13: She really liked these people. She felt that they had really great karma.
14: What did they see?
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6: The investigation was literally closer to home now. That is to say, the detectives investigating the murder of Nancy Pfister began looking at anybody who had access without permission to Nancy's house. That is, people with a key. For example, the couple who had been renting the place while Nancy was in Australia. Dr. William Trey Styler and his wife, also named Nancy, were hardly likely suspects, but they had to start somewhere.
7: Mr. Styler's an anesthesiologist. Mrs. Styler, from all accounts, was an intelligent woman herself.
6: Trey and Nancy met in the anesthesiology department at a Denver hospital. He, a resident, and she, an instructor.
19: I heard him go up to a woman on a gurney and say, "Hello, I'm Dr. Styler. I'll take care of you as though I were taking care of my mother, and I love my mother."
6: The gentle doctor chaired his anesthesiology department by the time he retired. They lived in an upscale area of Denver. Their shared hobby was growing the gasp-inducing giant Victoria water lily. Their unusual level of success at that, or skill, brought them world renown within the rarefied world of specialized botany.
8: In fact, you two of you lived kind of a charmed existence for quite a while.
19: We did. Had 25 years of a life that I used to say I would never trade with anyone.
6: But right around the year 2000, it all began to fall apart. Trey got sick and had to quit practicing medicine. His attempt to start a medical support business failed. He sued his medical group and lost. He sued the lawyer who took his life savings and got nothing. He had to sell his house. He moved with Nancy into a rental where they were poisoned, said Nancy, and very nearly fatally, by carbon monoxide. Again, they tried to sue, but were too broke to hire an attorney.
19: And he was beside himself, suicidal, just, you know, I can't believe what I did to the family, losing all this income. And I said, you know, we can do this. And so I thought of Aspen, that we loved Aspen.
6: Aspen, fresh mountain air, a fresh start. They could open a spa, they decided. And that's when Nancy Styler picked up the phone to answer another Nancy's real estate ad in the local newspaper, Nancy Pfister's ad.
19: She said, "Oh, excuse me, I was just watering my greenhouse." I said, "You know, I would love to have a greenhouse." And so we went up there and it just seemed perfect.
6: Seemed perfect to Nancy Pfister, too. Her share of the family fortune was doled out in regular but limited allowances, and by renting her multi-million dollar house with the billion-dollar views, she would have extra cash for her upcoming trip to Australia. So, no formal lease, just a handshake. The rent was $4,000 a month.
19: It was a lot of money, but not for Aspen.
6: Nancy asked her good friend Kathy to help the renters take care of her dog while she was away, collect the rent, and be her general go-between.
13: She really liked these people. She said that she felt that they had really great karma.
6: And that's part of the reason why she invited them to move in a full month before she left. But it wasn't long before the Stylers discovered that living with Nancy Pfister was not quite like they thought it might be.
19: After the first couple of days, she treated me like a slave. Like, get my cigarettes, get this, get my drink. And I was not used to being so disrespected.
8: Treated like a slave, though?
19: A slave. It was not pretty.
13: You know, I told her that is how Nancy is. Don't take it personal. She comes off this way and that, she really has a good heart.
6: Anyway, Nancy left soon enough for Australia. But then the Stylers discovered the house wasn't so perfect after all.
19: So when I went to clean out the master bedroom and bathroom, I realized the hot water was rusty. The dishwasher didn't work. The stove didn't work.
6: Once again, the Stylers sought redress. They decided to withhold rent until those things were fixed. Nancy Pfister, half a world away, was not happy.
8: What'd she say?
13: That she felt that these people were cons, squatters, and she wanted them out.
6: Kathy was caught in the middle. She arranged the repairs. The Stylers paid the money they owed, gave Kathy $6,000 in cash that she put in a safe deposit box for Nancy. But the relationship between landlord and tenants had soured to the point that no amount of karma could preserve it.
13: And at that point, Nancy Styler said, "I don't want to stay. We will be out February 22nd.
8: How did Nancy Pfister feel about that?
13: She was fine with it. Okay. She wanted them out.
6: Unable to find new tenants now, Nancy Pfister was faced with doing exactly what she hoped to avoid when she went to Australia, spending peak ski season in Aspen. She got home February 22nd, the very day the Stylers said they'd be done moving their stuff out. The problem was, they weren't.
13: She was not happy. You know, she had a few choice words, but she accepted it. She was tired, jet lag. She wanted to come home, see her dog.
6: The Stylers ended up in a motel in Basalt, about 25 minutes away. They stopped by the house again a few times during the week to get their things, saw the dog, but not Nancy, and made that first alarming call to Kathy that something seemed wrong. And when Kathy found the body, knowing better than anyone about the tension between the Stylers and Nancy Pfister, she made sure to clue in investigators.
20: People living there. She really pissed them off, and she made threats to them about owing money.
6: So, time for investigators to visit that motel and meet the Stylers.
21: Coming up.
19: I said, "I haven't done anything wrong."
8: Did Nancy Styler admit that she had said, I'd like to kill her?
9: She made some statements that were certainly consistent with that.
21: From motel room to interrogation room, investigators were fishing.
22: You did this, man. You did it.
21: What would they catch?
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24: Basalt, Colorado. Just down the highway from Aspen, you can see the same mountains, breathe the same air. But when Trey and Nancy Styler checked into their motel, they were entering a world far beneath the rarefied heights of Nancy Pfister's mountainside retreat. No billionaire starter castles here. This is where many of the people who work in Aspen live. And here the Stylers thought they were done with Nancy Pfister, moving on. And then there was a knock at the door. 5:30 a.m. It was sheriff's deputies. They had questions, they said, about a dead body.
25: And I said, "What dead body?" And he wouldn't tell me. Who died? Wouldn't say a word.
24: The deputies escorted them to the back seats of separate cars, but said not a word as they drove down to the station. Nancy listened to the chatter on the radio.
25: I heard her sister's names being mentioned on the police radio. Nancy's sister's names. And I thought, well, it must be something to do with Nancy.
24: At the Pitkin County Sheriff's Office, deputies put Nancy and Trey in different interview rooms.
25: And he had read me my Miranda rights beforehand. And I said, I don't need an attorney. I said, I haven't done anything wrong. I said, I'll be happy to answer questions.
24: Which were, at least to begin with, pretty basic.
26: Where did you and Trey come from?
27: We're from Denver. We met at the University of Colorado Medical School.
25: They asked me if I knew any of the men that she, you know, had dated, if I knew anyone that would want her dead.
24: Well, she didn't think it was that sort of thing at all, said Nancy. She told the detective she was pretty sure she knew exactly what happened to Nancy Pfister.
25: I said, you're going to find the tox report. You're going to find out that she committed suicide. I was absolutely sure that that's what happened.
24: But of course, investigators knew Nancy Pfister did not die by suicide. They knew someone beat her to death, attacked her as she slept. And they knew all about the rental arrangement that started well and went to hell. And about the Stylers' rapid fall from success to ruination.
7: Their financial situation was dire, and he was trying to pawn a very nice ring.
8: He was a desperate man.
7: He was very desperate.
24: They also knew, from Kathy Carpenter, how angry Nancy Styler was at Nancy Pfister.
8: What kinds of things did she say?
13: Just that I hate that woman. You know, Nancy Styler was upset.
8: I could kill her?
13: She did say that. Oh, I could just kill that woman.
8: Did Nancy Styler admit that she had threatened Nancy Pfister? That she'd said, you know, I'd like to kill her?
9: She was, I think, pretty open about her feelings for Nancy Pfister, and she made some statements that were certainly consistent with that.
27: I said, you know, I would like to wring her neck because she is such a drunk and making me so crazy.
24: Nancy Styler's personal opinion of Nancy Pfister had soured to such a degree she did not hesitate to speak ill of the dead, whether true or not.
27: There's not one person who said a nice thing about her. Mm-hmm. Not one person.
24: Investigators put Dr. Styler in a separate room. They dressed him in an orange jumpsuit, even though he wasn't under arrest. And they asked a few softball questions.
0: And do you like William? Would with that tray? Or, frankly, I'll answer anything. But
24: it wasn't long before the tone changed. What do you like? And the accusations began.
2: I have no idea. Why did you go in there and hurt Nancy?
4: Maybe you don't even know, but I know it's true. I know it's true.
24: The sheriff himself, a close friend of the late Nancy Pfister, tried to get Trey Styler to admit that in a desperate rage, he killed Nancy.
4: You did this, man. You did it. And the quicker you start saying that, the better this is going to be.
24: But Trey insisted. They were going after the wrong guy. He was innocent.
0: How can you know it's true when it's not true?
24: Over and over, Trey stressed and demonstrated how his 65-year-old body, ravaged by disease, was far too frail to have done what was done to Nancy.
0: As you can see, I'd be a formidable adversary.
24: But it had already dawned on detectives. The more Trey claimed to be physically incapable,
0: my condition is such that I don't think I could beat up a kid,
24: the worse it looked for his wife.
7: We definitely had to look at the fact that he had assistance, potentially.
0: My wife does everything. Disabled. I can't do.
24: Trey still insisted, took a polygraph. Maybe he shouldn't have.
8: And he fails his polygraph?
7: Yes, he did fail his polygraph.
8: You're smiling. Failed it badly or what?
7: My understanding from the polygrapher that's ran the test, he did fail it badly.
24: Not admissible in court, but an investigative tool, they say. Didn't look good for the Stylers, but desperation and anger do not by themselves a murder case make. And to make things a little extra difficult, investigators knew they couldn't count on DNA at the scene to link the Stylers to the crime.
9: It could easily be explained because of where they were living. They were staying in that bedroom.
24: So the investigators drove the Stylers back to their motel and went on with the hard work of a murder investigation. They'd have to find a piece of good, solid evidence to tie someone, maybe the Stylers, to the crime. Didn't look so far as if such a thing existed. And then?
7: Occasionally, something fortuitous happens to law enforcement.
24: How's that old saying go? One man's trash is another man's treasure.
10: Coming up.
12: This broke the case.
10: It seemed like magic. A grab bag of evidence suddenly at their feet. What was this stuff, and where did it come from?

0: And good morning. I'm Jessica Layton at NBC News World Headquarters in New York. We have breaking news out of Colorado's Denver International Airport this morning, where we are getting reports that a person was struck by an airplane. The early reports that he or she was hit on the runway by a Frontier Airlines jet that caused a fire in one of the plane's engines. The Los Angeles-bound flight took off late Friday night. Frontier Airlines released this statement moments ago as Flight 4345 was departing this evening from Denver International Airport to Los Angeles International Airport. The aircraft reportedly struck a pedestrian on the runway during takeoff. Smoke was reported in the cabin and the pilots aborted takeoff. Passengers were then safely evacuated via slides as a matter of precaution. The Airbus A321 was carrying 224 passengers and 7 crew members. We are investigating this incident and gathering more information in accordance with the airport and other safety authorities. We are deeply saddened by this event. On air traffic control recordings, the pilot can be heard saying that the engine caught fire and smoke was in the aircraft before telling air traffic control it had to be evacuated on the runway.
1: Oh my God, I can't stop this.
0: Joining us right now is Jay Blackman. He is the NBC News senior producer who covers aviation for us. Jay, good morning. Thanks for being here. What else do we know about this incident tonight in Denver?
2: Good morning, Jessica. The airport has put out a statement saying that the runway is remaining closed while the investigation is conducted. The NTSB, which investigates airplane incidents and accidents, has been notified and will likely send investigators. I have to tell you, this is extremely rare. In the 30 years I've covered aviation, I don't remember actually ever covering a plane hitting someone on the runway. The questions will be, how did that person get there? Is this person an airport employee and therefore has the right credentials to be on the airport, or did someone hop a perimeter fence and get on the airport? That will all be part of the investigation and things that they will look into.
0: And as you're speaking, Jay, we're watching the passengers be evacuated via that slide that Frontier talked about. It appears orderly and it appears just about as calm as possible, but we imagine that there were certainly some moments of panic, especially as part of the engine and the aircraft filled with smoke.
2: Yes, the one thing that to know is that the flight attendants are trained for incidents and accidents. There's a process that they go to. One of the things that they always tell people is to leave your belongings behind. In an aircraft fire, they can spread very, very quickly. And you don't want to take your suitcases, your purses, your backpack. You want to get to that slide, get down, and get away from the airplane.
0: Now, we can only surmise the extent of the injuries or the seriousness to that pedestrian, although authorities have not confirmed anything for us yet. What do we know about possible injuries on the airplane?
2: It seems that there are reports of one person injured. You have to imagine that plane was on its takeoff.
0: One person injured. Go ahead, Jay. Go ahead.
2: And stopped very quickly. It's too soon to tell what happened, but it's... Thank God no one was hurt. One thing that you see is people get injured when they're going down the slides, twist an ankle or something like that. It's important to know that you get up, you calmly go to the door, you listen to the flight attendant's instructions. They drill for that. We've been to airline training centers, and they calmly repeat instructions. They tell people what to do, and it's important that you follow that.
0: Absolutely. Jay Blackman, NBC News senior producer who covers aviation here. Thank you so much. Once again, one person has been struck on the runway at Denver International Airport by a Frontier Airlines plane. It is unclear how long the runway there will be closed, but we will have more coverage ahead on your local NBC station, our streaming channel, NBC News Now, and online at NBCNews.com. And of course, we will have much more later this morning on Today. I'm Jessica Layton. More news is straight ahead.
3: The worker, a little extra diligent, happened to be poking around in the trash, just randomly checking for illegal garbage disposal.
4: Tell me what this guy did and how he came across this stuff.
5: He pulls the trash and then he goes to another location. He was going to actually check it to see if there was
1: And something stood out about him.
4: This actually does this stuff?
1: People check it.
4: Opens a bag.
1: And he did. And thank goodness he did, because when he opened the bag, he looks inside and he sees a prescription pill bottle. And what was special about this prescription pill bottle is it had Nancy Pfister's name on it.
3: Of course, the city worker recognized the name. Aspen and the towns around it were buzzing with news about Nancy Pfister's murder.
4: In addition to that pill bottle, after which he phoned the police, what did you guys find in that bag?
1: Well, in addition to the pill bottle, the big one was a hammer, a bloody hammer.
3: A bloody hammer? Found in the same trash as medication belonging to Nancy Pfister? That simply couldn't be a coincidence. Police were 99% sure they'd stumbled on the murder weapon. They sent it off to the crime lab to be tested ASAP. But the trash bag wasn't done divulging its investigative gifts.
1: Another thing that we found that was concerning to us was the vehicle registration for William and Nancy Styler's Jaguar.
3: What's more, the trash bin was located just behind the motel where the Stylers were staying. And that was miles and miles away from Nancy Pfister's house. Again, as we say, a little gift. Actually, a big, fat, juicy gift dropped right into investigators' laps. And it, no question, linked the Stylers to the crime.
4: I cannot think of any other time, any other case I've ever heard about, where such obvious evidence is just kind of there.
1: Thrown out carelessly, so close to where suspects are staying? Yeah.
3: Deputies hovered around the motel to keep an eye on the Stylers to make sure they didn't do a disappearing act while they and the DA waited for the lab to test the hammer. And then, 3 days later, another insanely improbable discovery.
1: The key was found on the ground. It was right before the trash can.
3: Right there, just a few feet from the door of the Stylers' motel room, was the owner's key to the closet in which Nancy Pfister's body was found, lying around as if the Stylers intended to throw it in the trash, but dropped it by mistake.
4: Just lying on the ground?
1: On the ground, on the lighter portion of the concrete is where it was found.
3: And then that very same day, as if to punctuate the whole strange affair, the DNA results came back. And
5: Nancy Pfister's DNA was on the hammer, so we were able to pretty clearly say that was the murder weapon.
3: The murder weapon, the key, and a motive. Pretty much everything they needed to pin the crime on the Stylers. It was March 3rd, 2014, not even a week since Nancy Pfister's body was found.
6: They knocked on the door. I stepped out of the door and they said, "We're arresting you for murder one," and slapped the cuffs on me and took me away. They led my husband out in my bathrobe.
7: What is it like for a woman who had led a very successful life, who'd traveled around doing lectures on Victoria lilies to societies of like-minded horticulturalists?
6: To be in jail?
7: To be in jail for murder.
6: It was a shock.
3: It was a shock for some of Nancy Pfister's friends, too. Like Mary Conover. The Stylers? Really?
8: It was just a big surprise, and not knowing anything about these people, it just seemed outrageous why you would do something like that.
3: But Kathy Carpenter, who pointed her suspicious finger at the Stylers right after the murder, practically jumped for joy.
9: When I heard that, I was joyful that they found the person who murdered Nancy, and, you know, I just felt that there was justice.
3: And swift justice at that. What a relief to all those souls Nancy collected, who loved her like family.
9: I was relieved that, you know, this is done.
3: But could one of the biggest crimes in Aspen history really be solved that fast, with so little drama? Of course not.
10: Looked like a setup to you.
11: It looked like a setup. It really did look like a setup.
12: Coming up, rethinking the case, something doesn't add up.
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23: It was a quick business here in Aspen, Colorado, not even a week after Nancy Pfister's body was found in her own closet. Her renters were led away in handcuffs. But was it too quick, too easy?
11: It looked fishy to me.
4: Fishy?
11: Fishy.
23: Nancy Statler's attorney, Beth Krulwich.
4: Fishy how?
11: In terms of, you've got a very well-respected physician who's now being accused of murder. And it was inconceivable to me that he would have killed somebody.
23: Plus, the elderly man they led away, wrapped in his wife's blue bathrobe, looked far too frail and weak to bludgeon a woman to death, carry her body, wrap it up, flip a mattress.
11: And then been stupid enough to take the murder weapon, some pill bottles with the victim's name on them, his vehicle registration and insurance, package it all up in one bag, and then put it in a dumpster that was close to the motel he was staying at. Made zero sense to me.
23: It also made zero sense that Trey's accomplice was his diminutive 62-year-old wife, Nancy. Even though she did actually say she could just kill that Nancy Pfister. But then, lots of people around town said similar things about the outspoken Miss Pfister at some point or another. Not meaning it literally.
11: I could see where she could be sitting around with Kathy Carpenter and they could be commiserating about, you know, what Nancy Pfister did or didn't do or what she had said or the way they had been treated. And she could have said something like, you know, oh, gee, you know, I'd like to kill her. But, you know, listen, that's That's not evidence of first-degree murder.
23: Besides, Nancy Styler was more than open about it.
6: We've all said that about someone at some other, you know, I'd like to kill him or something like that, but not ever thinking it, you know, taking it that far. Yes, I did say that, but no, I didn't kill her.
23: And if it wasn't Nancy, couldn't have been Trey either. Because he was frail, yes, said Nancy, but also because he was never alone to do it.
10: You were never without him. You're always together.
6: I said we were always together.
23: What did make sense, said Attorney Krulwich, is that someone else killed Nancy Pfister and planted the evidence against the Stylers in an attempt to frame them.
11: The final piece of it was that the owner's closet key kind of magically appears on the sidewalk near the Stylers' motel room the day they get arrested.
23: It was a thought that crossed investigators' minds as well.
0: We would have been amiss had we not looked at the possibility that someone was setting these people up.
23: And so, even with the Stylers in jail, charged with murder, investigators were still quietly looking for other suspects. For someone with motive and means to kill Nancy, and the foresight to frame the Stylers. Someone close to Nancy. Someone Nancy trusted, even loved. Like the person who pointed the finger of blame right in the middle of that 911 call, Kathy Carpenter.
14: She had some people living there. She really pissed them off.
23: Kathy Carpenter. She said she was Nancy Pfister's dear friend, but investigators were hearing a different story.
0: Their relationship had been a roller coaster. So we knew that there had been this cycle of the ladies having a good relationship and that things would go south and they would have a bad relationship for a period of time.
23: And so with all that in mind, Deputy DA Andrea Bryan went back to that hysterical phone call from Kathy to 911.
7: What did you make of it?
13: You know, I think bizarre is the only way I can characterize that 911 call. Immediately identifying suspects, it was not getting help for Nancy Pfister. It was, you should be looking at these two people immediately. So that was interesting.
23: So it was. And just as interesting, what Kathy told 911 about seeing Nancy Pfister's body.
13: The fact that immediately the deceased is identified as Nancy Pfister would have been impossible to do.
23: Impossible, said investigator Lisa Miller, because Nancy's body was completely covered head to toe when Kathy saw it in the closet.
14: She's dead, full of blood.
0: We're looking at photos of the crime scene, and we knew there's no way she saw what she said she saw.
23: There was more. Kathy, of course, had keys to Nancy's house, including a key to the closet, was the last person to admit seeing Nancy alive. And when she left, pinned up that Do Not Disturb sign on Nancy's door, supposedly because her friend needed to get over her jet lag.
0: She ended up making a statement to another individual that Nancy would be sleeping and resting for the next 3 days.
7: And it was 3 days later the body was found.
0: Correct.
23: And the day that closet key magically appeared so close to the Stylers' motel room, Kathy Carpenter was known to be in the very same neighborhood right around that time, meeting with her therapist. So, next question. Was Kathy Carpenter truly Nancy's friend and helper? Or her murderer, trying to pin the blame on someone else?
20: Coming up.
1: What did you see?
20: The interrogation. Probing questions. Puzzling actions.
0: There was no tears during the time that she was trying to portray herself as crying.
20: And perplexing memories.
14: I saw her first in the head. I don't remember the position, but I knew her, the blonde hair.
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23: Ski season in Aspen is a time to see and be seen. In crowded watering holes beneath carefully groomed world-class slopes. But in late winter 2014, attention was diverted from the fashionable pursuits. Now the subject was Nancy Pfister's murder, and also her freewheeling life. And in death, her reputation, to the consternation of her closest friends, was gleefully amplified by some media outlets, and not in a good way.
24: Why do we need to throw rocks at her, you know, just because she had too much fun, really?
23: Billy and the others defended their remarkable departed friend and devoted their energy to plans for a special memorial event, which they decided would be a party, the sort of thing Nancy would have loved.
25: What did she mean to you personally?
24: She meant duration and consistency. She was the godmother of my children. I was the godfather of, her, of Juliana. Sorry. I'm trying.
23: But while Billy and the others worked through their grief, Nancy's buddy Kathy Carpenter was at the Pitkin County Sheriff's Office answering questions.
1: What did you see?
26: I just remember opening the door.
1: Okay.
26: And I saw her. She was covered.
0: We were still giving her the benefit of the doubt. She thought something was up. She had been worried about her friend.
23: So, was there an innocent explanation for why Kathy seemed to see things she could not have seen? Why she knew it was Nancy's bloodied body that was in the closet, even though the first responders saw what looked like just a pile of blankets when they arrived?
27: Could she have lifted up those blankets?
0: She could have.
27: And seen?
0: She could have. And during the interviews, I specifically asked her, did you step into the closet? Did you lift any of the blankets? Did you touch? Did you manipulate in any way? And her answers repeatedly were no. She had not touched. She had not moved. She had not manipulated.
26: Not ran out of me so fast.
23: And yet, at the same time, Kathy gave specific details about the body.
26: I saw her first, the head.
0: And she tells me she immediately recognized her friend because of the blonde hair and the length of that hair. How much hair did you see? I would ask Miss Carpenter.
26: It seemed like maybe 10 things. She had highlights.
1: So how many strands would you say that you saw? So would it be like, was it matted with blood or just a little blood?
0: If you've seen the crime scene photographs of how that body was found and that body was in the closet, she did not see that.
23: The more Kathy talked.
1: How much blood did you see? How much blood would you say you saw? Because you saw
26: her hair on the head.

0: Yet Miller looked to her like Kathy's grief was more act than real.
1: Oh, yeah, for the tears.
0: And a bad act at that.
2: There was no tears during the time that she was trying to portray herself as crying.
3: Yeah, some people cry without tears, surely?
2: I'm sure some people do.
3: What can you tell from a thing like that?
2: It's just always interesting when, you know, someone is going to such lengths to act like they're emotionally distraught and the body doesn't respond.
0: And then she discovered what Kathy did the day after she said she found Nancy's body. She went to the bank where Nancy had trusted Kathy with access to her safety deposit box. And Kathy took from that box the Styler's last rent payment, $6,000 in cash, and an heirloom ring Nancy had inherited from her mother.
2: Within 24 hours, or actually it was a little less than 24 hours, of her friend being found by her, she's going into that safety deposit box, taking $6,000 in jewelry from it.
0: So investigators now had an idea, fast gathering strength, that Kathy Carpenter was far more involved than she claimed to have been.
4: She just made some very detailed descriptions of that body that she couldn't have made unless she had seen her before she was put in that closet, meaning right after she was actually murdered.
3: Did she provide a rational explanation for the reason for being able to do that?
4: No.
0: They brought Kathy back again and again for questioning. 5 days, almost 20 hours of questioning. During one interrogation, detectives read back the transcript of the 911 call.
5: You talked about my friend in the closet is dead. There's impossible that she knew that she was dead. Impossible.
0: Threw her own words at her, the blood she reported seeing.
5: In the dispatch, you said blood on the forehead.
0: And how she so quickly accused the Stylers.
6: She had some people living there.
0: And they told her they just knew she was lying.
5: I believe that you know what happened, and no, listen, and I am going to be able to prove that because that's my job.
0: And Kathy Carpenter, like Trey Styler, submitted to a polygraph test. But if he failed his...
2: Kathy Carpenter failed hers worse.
5: You absolutely bombed the polygraph. Not only that... On the 911, right here, here's all this documentation of deceit and guilt.
0: So for detectives, the only question left was, did Kathy Carpenter kill Nancy and try to frame the Stylers? Or were they all in it together?
7: I don't know what they're saying.
5: Liar.
8: Coming up.
4: I don't think anyone wanted that to be found.
8: Another look at the evidence and another turn in the case.
9: This has been one of the more frightening experiences of my career.
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2: In the dispatch, you said blood on the forehead.
3: Hour after hour, Kathy Carpenter talked to the detectives investigating the murder of her friend, Nancy Pfister.
2: What did you see?
4: I just remember opening the door.
2: Okay.
4: She was covered.
3: She was alone with them. She could have asked for an attorney. She did not. She told the detectives she didn't need a lawyer because she was innocent. But as Kathy went on, those detectives became more and more sure she killed her friend Nancy, or helped at least.
2: So right now, I'm telling you, everything is crashing down on you. I kid you not, it's absolutely coming down.
3: The question now was, Kathy trying to frame the Stylers? At first blush, it certainly looked that way. And yet the more they thought about it, the more unlikely it seemed. Why? Well, the trash bag containing so much incriminating evidence, for example, the one the diligent city worker just happened to stumble on.
5: I really think that this was actually pure luck. I don't think anyone wanted that to be found. I think really the simple explanation here is really the right explanation, which is that we had a great break in the case and, thank goodness for that.
3: The only conspiracy theory assistant DA Andrea Bryan was buying was one that involved the Stylers and Kathy Carpenter, all of them together, committing the murder. The two women perhaps bonding over their shared frustration with Nancy Pfister's behaviors.
5: It appears that they almost built, at times, a bit of a friendship around that mutual anger toward Nancy Pfister.
3: And Trey, pushed to his financial and emotional limits, was most likely the one to wield the hammer, reasoned the assistant DA, while the women helped hide the body and clean up the bedroom. But if that theory was right, something went wrong after the murder. The conspiracy did not hold.
5: When Kathy Carpenter realized the gravity of what she had gotten herself into, she got worried and worried that she would be fingered.
3: So Kathy struck first, the DA's theory went, called 911 and fingered the Stylers to deflect attention from herself. In the interrogation room, investigators had tried to get Trey to turn on his wife or Kathy.
2: Nancy, your wife, do you want her to be involved in this? She's wrapped up in this, man. We've had her here as long as you have. She's telling us a lot of good stuff.
3: And they also tried to get Kathy to flip on the Stylers.
2: Somebody's going to come clean and say, I did it, but this is what she knew. I'm like, she didn't tell us that. Now you are responsible for it just like them. But you're going to be the one looked at that didn't tell the truth.
3: But it didn't work.
4: I just have my suspicions.
2: What's your... No. Okay.
3: On March 14th, 3 weeks after Nancy Pfister was murdered, Kathy Carpenter, like the Stylers before her, was charged with first-degree murder and put in the county jail.
6: The newest suspect arrested was Catherine Carpenter.
3: Billy Clayton had been on the phone with Kathy just the day before, discussing Nancy's memorial service.
7: And I think I was supposed to get something for her to wear to the memorial.
3: But now she was behind bars. Seemed crazy. But in a town that could barely believe one of its own had been murdered, anything seemed possible now.
7: I should have been surprised or shocked or something. But at that moment, I was like, you know, who knows? Anything could happen. It didn't make any sense at all why anyone would kill her.
3: And so, as Billy and the others went on finalizing memorial plans, Kathy, a bit late, got a lawyer, Greg Greer.
8: This has been one of the more frightening experiences of my career to represent a person who is so totally and completely innocent.
3: As Greer and the lawyers representing the Stylers waded through the evidence trying to sort out who did what, it became pretty clear, to them at least, that the truth about what happened in that bedroom on Buttermilk Mountain was still very much hidden.
9: We were all wrong about what happened. I mean, everybody was wrong in this case.
10: Coming up, wrong about what or about whom?
11: 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That's what I wanted, is the truth to be revealed.
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0: It was just where she would have wanted her last party, Aspen's historic Hotel Jerome. And by their hundreds, locals crowded in out of the frigid March night 2.5 weeks after the murder to tell crazy stories and remember the amazing life of Nancy Pfister.
1: There were so many people that they couldn't all fit in the Jerome Hotel ballroom. They went out the door, into the hallways.
2: What do you say to a crowd like that?
1: I just basically wanted to celebrate her life and her spirit of adventure.
0: Billy Clayton got up too, said what was in his heart.
3: I said that if you've known me over the last 40 years or so, you know me because of Nancy. When you see me, you think of Nancy. She was a connector. That was her real main role, I think, in everyone's life.
2: And when you look down there in that crowd, how were they reacting?
1: A lot of tears. A lot of laughter, certain stories, and they were all just solidly there in that space at that moment.
0: But at that very same moment, in a far different space just down the street from the fine old Hotel Jerome, Kathy Carpenter wept in her cell at the Pitkin County Jail and listened.
4: I could hear the music, the band, and I cried. I cried a lot. I wanted to be there. I should have been there. And it hurt.
0: How could they think she had anything to do with it?
2: There was some suggestion that you had a motive to harm Nancy.
4: Absolutely not. What was my motive? There was no motive.
2: A shared frustration with Nancy Styler about how difficult she was.
4: Oh, heavens, no. No, not at all.
0: Nancy was her best friend, she said.
4: I loved her.
2: Yeah.
4: I love Nancy Pfister.
0: That's why she sat through all those hours of interrogation without a lawyer, she said. She wanted to help them understand the truth. Like, for example, how it wasn't at all suspicious that she knew right away it was Nancy in that closet.
4: You know, the odor just about knocked me over, and to me, it was very apparent that that wasn't just a pile of clothes in the closet. Who else but Nancy would be in that closet?
2: You weren't a complete idiot. You understood that was had to be Nancy.
4: Right. Who else would it be?
0: And when she so quickly fingered the Stylers, she said it was just common sense.
4: They were in the house.
2: You knew that they were pretty mad at Nancy?
4: They were mad. They were upset with her.
0: But what about those suspicious little details? Like saying she saw blood on Nancy's forehead when Nancy's forehead was completely covered up.
5: In the dispatch, you said blood on the forehead.
0: That's easy to explain, said Kathy. She never actually said that.
4: They said that I saw her forehead.
2: Yes.
4: I did not see her forehead. I saw blood on the headboard.
0: Headboard? In fact, crime scene techs did find blood on Nancy Pfister's headboard, but headboard is not the word that appears in the typed transcript of the 911 call.
6: And on page 3 of that transcript, it says, I saw blood on her forehead.
0: Kathy's attorney, Greg Greer.
6: I go home and listen to the tape, and I hear headboard. But I listened to it, I bet, 10 times by myself before I told anybody else.
7: I don't know. I saw blood on her headboard.
0: Sure enough, Kathy in that 911 call did actually say headboard, not forehead.
7: I saw blood on her headboard and the closet was locked.
0: A transcription error. And though investigators said that made no real difference to them, Kathy's attorney is sure the little error planted suspicion of Kathy from the very beginning and started investigators off in an inaccurate and inappropriate direction.
6: They used every technique in the book on her. And honestly, as I watched those interrogations, I started thinking I might have confessed to doing something just to make it stop.
5: Here's all this documentation of deceit and guilt.
2: And they told you you did it?
4: Yes.
2: Repeatedly?
4: Yes.
2: And each time, what would you say?
4: I did not do it.
0: And even though it appears from the interrogation tapes that Kathy did say some improbable things,
7: I remember the head, like,
8: blonde hair.
0: She was on doctor-prescribed anxiety medication the whole time, she said. So in her confused fog and prompted by the investigator, said Kathy, her descriptions were unclear. She may even have imagined things she could not have seen.
2: Is it possible that you were led into saying something like that?
4: Absolutely. Absolutely. You know, she was in a plastic bag, and I saw just what through the transparency of the bag, I saw a little bit of her hair.
0: So, why did you fail the polygraph?
4: I was very upset. I was very emotional. And they did tell me that in order for me to take this test properly, I could not feel any emotions. Mm-hmm. And just hearing the words, just hearing her name, it's very emotional.
0: But it was true, she said, no denying it. She did take $6,000 in cash and an heirloom ring from Nancy Pfister's safe deposit box the day after she found the body. But it wasn't for her, she said. Rather, it was to fulfill a promise to Nancy.
4: She often would say, you know, if anything happens to me in my travels, you know, make sure you do this, can you do that, make sure you know, my little to-do list.
0: And on the to-do list, that ring.
4: She inherited a family ring from her mother, and her sisters wanted it, and she had asked me, you make sure that Juliana, if anything would happen to me, that she would get this ring. That was my intention, was to fulfill her wish.
2: To give it to Juliana.
4: To give it to Juliana.
0: Just as she had every intention of giving the money directly to Juliana, too, so it wouldn't disappear into some disputed family trust. But then she said the investigators used everything she said and did against her.
4: I just thought, no, this is not happening. How can they be so wrong? I had nothing to do with this. She was my dear friend. I loved her.
0: Kathy's attorney told her, don't worry, the case won't hold up in court. But even if he was right, the trial might be years away. And so she did all that was left to her.
4: And I started praying that the truth would be revealed. That's what I wanted, was the truth to be revealed.
0: And then, suddenly, it appeared that it was. Truth, that is. But would anyone believe it?
9: Coming up, a stunner from Mr. Styler.
10: Here, sir. William Styler wanted to make a statement.
11: I stuck my head in the door far enough to ascertain that she was in fact in bed, and I probably
9: have
11: her name again.
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0: It went the way it often does in criminal cases. A period of frenetic activity followed by a sort of calm stasis. So it was with the murder case of Nancy Pfister. The flurry of action loosed from the moment her body was found in February 2014 to the arrest of the third and final suspect, Kathy Carpenter, in mid-March, dissipated with the spring thaw. The case now slouched towards summer. Nancy's friend, Billy, missing her more than ever.
1: The last time I spoke with her, all we talked about were plans, everything we were going to do this summer, all the different ideas she had.
0: But the only thing on the calendar now was a preliminary hearing scheduled for late June. All three defendants had pleaded not guilty, and their respective attorneys, Beth Krulwich for Nancy Styler, Greg Greer for Kathy Carpenter, were deciding their strategies, analyzing the evidence.
2: The evidence as I was seeing it suggested to me very strongly that Kathy Carpenter may have done this and that she was setting up the Stylers.
3: Kathy Carpenter is innocent, innocent, innocent. I can't say that enough.
0: But Deputy DA Andrea Bryan and her investigator Lisa Miller were preparing to argue it was a conspiracy involving all three. And then, less than 2 weeks before that hearing.
4: In the process of getting all of your material together for the preliminary hearing, what happened?
5: I got a phone call from my assistant district attorney one afternoon.
4: Saying
5: that he had spoken with a defense attorney, specifically William Styler's defense attorney, and that William Styler wanted to make a statement.
0: Now that could be interesting. The good doctor was wheeled into the interview room where Lisa Miller was waiting for him.
6: Mr. Styler, I'm going to have you right here, sir.
0: Oh, but it was far more than just a statement. Trey Styler dropped a bombshell and blew the DA's meticulously assembled case wide open.
7: I lost my mind, or at least I lost my rational mind.
0: It was a confession. After months of strenuous denials, Trey Styler told them.
7: It hold his name.
3: Okay.
0: Detail by detail, Trey took them through the killing, how he slipped out of his motel room while his unknowing wife was sleeping, and drove to Nancy Pfister's house intending to confront her.
7: I stuck my head in the door far enough to ascertain that she was in fact in my head, and I called, had her name again, and she didn't respond.
0: Then he said, as he stood over the still sleeping Nancy Pfister, all the rage that built up inside him during his dreadful physical and financial decline suddenly focused on a singular idea.
7: There she was, vulnerable, helpless.
0: So he went down the stairs, got a hammer, climbed back up to the bedroom.
7: I went, got the hammer, came back, and struck her in the head with the hammer.
0: Then, strengthened by a rush of adrenaline, he said, he single-handedly wrapped Nancy Pfister up, dragged her into the closet, and covered her up.
7: I wasn't as strong as I used to be. Nonetheless, I was able to do that.
0: And then he grabbed and took away some of Nancy's belongings to make it look like she was gone.
5: He was very clear about what he did, how he did it, when he did it, in very specific detail.
6: And so

0: You do what?
1: Over there.
0: Where? In that?
1: In
0: where?
1: City, in what was, when she was in that position, the top of her head, which would have, if you don't mind.
0: I do mind you touching me, quite frankly.
1: Yes.
2: As for his wife, or Kathy Carpenter?
1: Neither one of them were involved in any way.
2: And until this moment, he insisted, he hadn't told either one of them a single thing about what he did. He not only limited his wife's participation in that statement, he said she wasn't involved at all, and that Kathy Carpenter wasn't involved at all, that he did the whole thing himself, that he had a burst of energy, and he was able to do all of those things on his own. You have a skeptical look on your face.
3: That's what he told me, yes.
2: What did you think? Having heard that, Investigator Miller told Dr. Styler exactly what she thought.
0: I want you to walk out of here thinking that I have believed you, hook, line, and sinker, because I will be very frank. Remember, I told you, I'm call it like I see it.
1: Mm-hmm.
0: I don't buy everything that you're selling me today, okay?
2: Well, at this time, Investigator Miller was convinced all three were in it together. She looked straight at Trey Styler and confronted him. He was a frail old man. Surely he didn't expect she'd believe he did it all alone.
0: And you tell me you can't stand up. However, you were giving me an accounting of the story where you were saying you were up and down the stairs multiple times. Moving dead weight's not easy work, Mr. Styler.
1: When I've thought about it since then, I'm reminded of those stories. Women lifting cars off of their children.
0: Mr. Styler, I will do a lot of things in an interview room, but I am not going to compare a mother saving a child with you murdering Nancy Pfister, so let's don't go there.
2: But Trey remained resolute. He was the lone killer.
1: The essential truths are that Kathy Carpenter really and truly had nothing to do with this. Nancy Styler really and truly had nothing to do with this. I have done my best to hide it from even myself. Much less then, and it all was me.
2: How concerned are you that he decided that he was going down anyway, he might as well get them off the hook?
3: Mm-hmm.
2: And that's really what was going on here.
3: That's a concern in any case like this.
2: So now it was decision time. Take Trey Styler's confession at face value and release both Nancy Styler and Kathy Carpenter, or send him back to his cell and proceed with the prosecution of all three.
4: Coming up.
5: Took my world and just flipped it upside down.
4: A new explanation that not everyone was buying.
6: William Styler said that. I'm not saying that.
4: What was the truth? And whose story would prosecutors believe?
7: I just hope that she would find forgiveness in her heart.
8: What does she have to forgive you for?
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0: A full confession, the best possible solution for a murder case. If they could believe it, that is.
1: I lost my mind, or at least I lost my rational mind.
0: But are you comfortable with that explanation of this crime? Are you comfortable that that is the whole thing?
2: I don't know if we'll ever know the whole thing.
3: Around the Pitkin County DA's office was a nagging worry. Dr. Trey Styler demanded, and the DA approved, a quid pro quo, his full confession, in exchange for his wife's unconditional release.
4: The DA has, in good faith, fulfilled my part of the bargain.
3: But what if he was lying? How would they ever prove it?
5: We had no facts to refute his statement to me. We weren't in that room that night that Nancy Pfister was murdered, so we had no facts to refute what William Styler was saying.
0: So you're saying to me that Kathy Carpenter and Nancy Styler are both innocent? Neither one participated in this crime?
5: William Styler said that. I'm not saying that.
3: But despite Investigator Miller's doubts, on June 17, 2014, after 3.5 months in jail, Nancy Styler was released.
6: And my attorney, Beth, was there, and she said, "Good news, you're getting out." And I said, "Great, you know, they figured it out." And then she said, "But there's a catch."
3: She gave Nancy a letter. It was a private note from Trey.
6: And in this letter, he tells me about the plea bargain that he took. And one of the sentences that I've read a million times over said, "I know you're innocent, and you should believe I am too."
3: Trey wrote that he was only pleading guilty to save her. He didn't actually kill Nancy Pfister, he wrote. He was falling on his sword for love.
6: I cried that whole day, even though I was getting out. It should have been a great time. I can't believe he's having to do this. This system is sick. It's, you know, messed up.
3: 3 days later, June 20th, Dr. Trey Styler formally pleaded guilty to second-degree murder and was sentenced to 20 years in prison. That same day, the DA dropped charges against Kathy Carpenter, and she walked out of jail, a free woman.
7: I was very grateful, very thankful, and I felt God answered my prayers, and but at the same time, it was still scary. I'm leaving jail after being locked up. What will people think? How will I be judged?
3: She is grateful, scared, also sad.
7: But there was sorrow for

0: still thinking of the loss of Nancy, and that he did something like this, that he did it. You know, that was still hurtful.
1: But Nancy Styler added a bitter anger to her whirlwind of grief and relief. If Trey was innocent, as he told his wife he was, then had the real killer just walked free?
2: I had Kathy Carpenter pegged in my own little courtroom, and every little piece of evidence that was given to me corroborated that.
1: And then, it was just over 2 weeks later, Nancy took a call. Trey had something to tell her. His letter wasn't quite true, he said. In fact, he and he alone murdered Nancy Pfister. Kathy Carpenter had nothing to do with it.
2: It was... took my world and just flipped it upside down. Felt like my whole life had been a lie. You know, my whole life with him had been a lie.
3: So what did he say about being able to withhold that information from you?
2: I said to him, why didn't you tell me? Why didn't you tell me? And he said, I was able to tuck it in a small part of my brain where I tried to admit that it wasn't there. And I said, because if you told me, I would have brought you down to the police station and said, he needs help. You know, give this man the help he needs. And can you imagine that I slept next to him for 6 nights after that?
1: Mm-hmm. Nancy divorced Trey and moved on with her life, writing a memoir about her experience of being charged with murder. In August 2015, Trey Styler hanged himself in his prison cell. He was 67 years old. He had $1 million life insurance policy that Nancy collected. A year after that, she settled a wrongful death lawsuit brought by Nancy Pfister's daughter, Juliana. Nancy Styler said she hopes people will remember Trey for the man he once was, before physical and mental illness took over his life. As for Kathy Carpenter, in the aftermath of the murder, she lost her job, her home, and she lost her very best friend, she said. And she told us she felt guilty.
0: That's why I say I wish that I could have helped her and have been there. What could I have done differently? Talked her into staying there, not coming home.
3: Nobody can know the future.
0: Right? But I do blame myself. You know, it's something that I'll have to work through, but...
1: And back then, she told us she had a message for Nancy Pfister's daughter, Juliana.
0: I had nothing to do with the murder of her mother. I was never with Still, and I just, you know, I was looking out for her and her mother's wishes. And that I just hoped that she would find forgiveness in her heart and know that I love her and her mother very much.
3: What does she have to forgive you for?
0: I don't know why I would even say forgive, but...
3: It's curious, huh?
0: Yeah. Just, I've been portrayed as this thief, this bad person, untrusting, and I don't know why.
1: Trust, something Nancy Pfister was known for. Not so much of it these days.
4: Aspen will never be the same. My life will never be the same.
3: So what has Aspen lost?
4: A lot of history, you know. Nancy was part of Aspen's history. It's a huge loss for the community.
1: Some members of which will be telling stories about Nancy Pfister for a very long time.
5: Nancy lived a fantastic life, and I think we all... need a little more dreaming like that, you know, a little more Nancy. A little more Nancy in this, yeah.
6: That's all for now. I'm Lester Holt. Thanks for joining us.
7: I told myself the worst part about dying is being afraid of dying. If I'm not afraid, it won't be so bad. I just couldn't believe this was the way it was going to happen.
6: She was a college student found on a lonely road in Texas.
8: We figured that she had been sexually assaulted and dumped here.
6: Tough questions for her boyfriend.
9: Where was I the night before? What had I been doing? When had I last seen her?
8: I really thought he could be our killer.
6: But while police try to prove it, another attack.
7: He's got me by the throat and he's shaking me and he's yelling at me, telling me not to say a word.
10: You're a prisoner in this apartment now.
7: Yes.
6: A college campus gripped by fear, a growing list of suspects, a growing list of victims, too.
11: Her body had kind of been propped up onto the bed.
12: Even law enforcement, they thought, what do we have on our hands here?
6: There's growing danger because police are looking in the wrong place.
7: I lived to tell, and nobody believed me.
9: This monster is walking free while they're wasting their time on me.
6: Can the killer be caught before he kills again?
7: It makes you realize how fragile your life is and that anybody can take it.
6: I'm Lester Holt, and this is Dateline. Here's Andrea Canning with The Face of Evil.
13: Looking back now, this woman almost didn't make it.
7: I said, if you keep doing this, you're going to kill me. And he just said, do you think I actually care about that?
10: Is that when you feel like you're looking in the face of evil?
7: I knew then, completely in that moment, that he intended on killing me.
13: Little did she know that in this college town, she wasn't the only one.
4: He said that he would go to jail for murder before he'd ever go to jail for rape.
10: What is going through your mind?
7: I wish I had told all the people that I loved, that I loved them.
13: But was their private horror connected to a very public mystery?
12: Everyone's saying, what is going on in this community? It just had people asking, what's going to happen next?
13: More women connected by tragedy and by questions. Could a killer have been stopped sooner?
7: I was so angry that two people had to die in order for someone to believe me.
13: The story begins in a small Texas town, but it's not just any town. This is College Station, home to Texas A&M. And in 1999, home to 21-year-old student Jamie Hart.
9: I was immediately struck with her beauty.
13: Chuck Cruz was her boyfriend at the time. He says Jamie was the light of his life. He remembers when he first laid eyes on her.
9: I could barely speak when I saw her. She was so pretty. It was like when the color came on in The Wizard of Oz. I had been living in a dark world, and she showed me a world full of color.
13: And she was a loyal friend, funny, outspoken.
9: She would tell you exactly what was on her mind at all times.
13: It was early one morning in May. Jamie's roommates couldn't find her. They called Chuck.
9: I got a call asking me if I knew where she was, and I said, no, she didn't come over here last night. I don't know where she is. I hadn't talked to her the night before, and I went to work.
13: That same morning, Detective Kenny Elliott of the Brazos County Sheriff's Office was summoned to the scene of a disturbing discovery.
8: There was a young female, appeared to be in her early 20s. She was nude. She had extensive road rash on her entire body, and she was obviously deceased.
13: A jogger spotted the victim in a ditch 9 feet from the side of the road.
8: When I arrived, there was probably half a dozen officers here, and they had taped off the area, blocked traffic. At that point, we started conducting a search of the area. We figured that she had been sexually assaulted and dumped here.
13: Less than a mile away, deputies discovered what was presumed to be the woman's clothing strewn across the entrance to an oil field. Another 9 miles from there, an abandoned vehicle, its engine still running.
8: There was blood on a car, and that raised suspicion. We sent a team over there to process the car.
13: And inside the car, a driver's license that belonged to Jamie Hart. When detectives showed up at Chuck's workplace that afternoon, he says his heart sank.
9: When they told me that she had been found dead, it felt like I'd been hit by a truck.
10: Wow. So your sense of dread was
9: right.
10: Coming true.
9: Yep. Realized. Fully realized.
10: Did fear spread throughout the campus?
7: Oh, yes. I mean, it was front page news.
13: Kristen Lancaster was a 19-year-old freshman.
7: My brother actually worked with Jamie at the time. And I'll never forget him coming home devastated.
10: A killer in a college town is terrifying.
7: Very much so, yes.
12: This is something that happens in Chicago. It's something that happens in Houston. It's not something that happens in Bryan College Station in Aggieland.
13: Kelly Brown was the editor of The Eagle, the local newspaper.
12: I think at the time, people were hoping this is a drifter that just kept on going because of the location of her body.
13: Sheriff's deputies canvassed the crime scene, searched Jamie's car, and looked for eyewitnesses.
14: Talked to several hundred people, and no one seen anything.
13: Turns out there were no fingerprints inside the car. But during an autopsy, the medical examiner did recover DNA from Jamie's body, DNA which likely came from her rapist and killer.
10: Did you put the DNA into a database?
14: We put it in CODIS.
10: Any hits?
14: None.
13: No eyewitnesses, no fingerprints, no DNA matches. The investigation wasn't off to a good start.
14: That's when we started contacting people at her place of employment, friends, roommates.
10: Did she have any enemies?
14: Everybody seemed to love her.
13: Detective Elliot began to retrace Jamie's steps on the night of the murder. Jamie was taking time off from her studies at Texas A&M and was working at a pizza parlor. Her shift had ended around midnight.
14: We contacted everybody on that she delivered pizzas to, and nothing out of the ordinary.
13: After work, she'd headed over to a friend's house.
14: He said they were there watching movies, and she left his house around 4:30 in the morning.
10: And what time did you think that she was killed?
14: We got the call, I think, at 7:15 a.m., so between 4:30 a.m. and 7.
13: The male friend, a college student, was the last known person to see Jamie alive. The detective paid him a visit.
14: He was upset, obviously. They were friends and had been for some time.
13: The friend's grief seemed genuine, but something was peculiar when investigators asked for a DNA sample.
14: He said no.
10: No.
14: Of course, we wanted to know why. Was he the killer or was he not?
13: The detective was determined to answer that question. So he put the young man under surveillance, followed him to a local restaurant.
10: And are you hidden somewhere in the restaurant?
14: I'm kind of back in a corner, yeah.
13: He watched the student have a few drinks, and when he left, the detective snagged the dirty beer mugs and sent them out for DNA testing. The results would take weeks, leaving a town full of young people on edge.
12: Dads and moms were telling their college-age kids, be alert everywhere you go. Go with people when you go out. Don't be alone. And that's a frightening order to give anybody.
13: Frightening, but sound advice. Because in this case, connecting the dots wouldn't be so easy.
15: Detectives have a second possible suspect in their sights. Jamie's boyfriend is invited to sit down for a polygraph test. When we return...
14: Failed the test.
10: That's a bad sign for you, right?
14: Bad sign for him.
15: When Dateline...
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22: ...21-year-old Jamie Hart had been sexually assaulted and left to die on the side of a busy roadway.
9: I could barely function. All I could think about was loss, that she's gone from my life forever.
22: Jamie's boyfriend, Chuck Cruz, then 24, says right after the murder, he took off to Baytown, Texas, Jamie's hometown.
9: About the only thing that I remember her father asking me is, when are you coming down? So I got some stuff together and drove down as soon as I could, and I spent most of the next week with them, mourning with the family, and then acting as a pallbearer for her funeral.
22: Back in College Station, Detective Kenny Elliott was working the case.
14: Well, anytime you have a killer out on the run, it's frustrating. You want to catch the person responsible.
22: One possible suspect, that male friend Jamie visited the night of her murder. He'd refused to give police a DNA sample for testing.
23: That's kind of odd, if he had nothing to hide.
14: A lot of people will not give up DNA. Too much TV.
22: But the detective had snagged a sample from a beer mug, and when the DNA finally came back, he was not a match.
23: You felt confident that you could rule him out based on
14: Yes.
23: the DNA not matching?
14: Yes.
22: But even before the DNA test cleared Jamie's friend, the detective was already looking for other suspects, and his attention quickly landed on someone very close to the victim, her boyfriend.
9: The questions that they asked focused on, where was I the night before? What had I been doing?
23: Looking at you as a possible suspect?
9: It didn't really occur to me that that was what they were doing. I just thought they were asking for information.
22: Chuck told the detective that before Jamie was killed, he hadn't seen her for 2 days. On the night of the murder, he said he was at home.
9: I was playing computer games like a good nerd.
23: Did you have anyone there to corroborate your alibi?
9: I think my roommates were there, but they were both asleep. I had nobody right there sitting there with me.
22: So the boyfriend's alibi wasn't solid. And as they spoke, the detective was looking carefully for signs he might be hiding something.
14: Yes, cooperative, apprehensive. He said everything was fine in their relationship.
22: The detective asked Chuck for DNA, and he said yes. And when they asked him for a polygraph, he agreed to that too. But here's the thing with that last part, the polygraph.
14: Failed the test.
23: That's a bad sign for you, right?
14: That's a bad sign for him, yes. Didn't tell you that he's guilty, but he was a very strong person of interest.
22: And what's more, the detective had been speaking with Jamie's friends who said the relationship wasn't fine. In fact, the couple had a fight and were on the verge of a breakup, all of which just led to more questions.
14: Basically, he went over every aspect of their relationship, just questioned him on his whereabouts, tried to get him to confess.
22: And if a failed polygraph wasn't suspicious enough, then listen to what the detective says Chuck told him next.
14: He said he had done some bad things and wouldn't tell us what.
23: Did you look him in the eyes and say, is one of those bad things killing Jamie Hart?
14: I did. He denied it. At that point in time, I really thought he could be our killer.
23: And the more you started to think that he was the killer,

0: A likely suspect was in the crosshairs, but when the DNA results came back...
1: The DNA was not a match.
2: So were you able to rule out Chuck Cruz then, once you got that DNA checked?
1: I didn't rule him out completely, no.
2: That was enough for you with the friend who she was with the night before. You ruled him out after you got the DNA, correct?
1: I did. The other guy wasn't her boyfriend. He hadn't flunked polygraphs. He wasn't in a bad relationship with her. Chuck was.
0: But they didn't arrest Chuck. Months went by, and the detective kept investigating him. Authorities seized his computer, searched his car. All the while, Chuck was saying they were looking at the wrong guy.
1: There's a lot of people that won't confess to a murder for obvious reasons. At that point, he was a strong person of interest, but I still didn't know if he was my killer, so we continued the search.
0: The investigation dragged on. Life for the students on campus began to go back to normal. But when police were called at the scene of one house party, it wasn't because of noise or underage drinking. Another woman was in a fight for her life.
3: Coming up, a student at a party ends up a prisoner in a stranger's apartment.
4: 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And then immediately he grabs me and starts choking me again.
3: When Dateline continues.
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1: When Chuck Cruz's girlfriend was murdered, he was immediately considered a person of interest.
2: They said that you were acting nervous, that you were acting like you had something to hide.
3: They interpreted all these things as signs of my guilt rather than a distraught boyfriend. At the time, I had long hair, and this was a cowboy town that was considered to be weird and unusual.
1: As for those bad things he told the detective he'd done, he explained to us he was referring to a petty argument they'd had just days before Jamie's murder and the guilt he felt from not being with her the night she died.
2: Do you remember what you were arguing about?
3: A loaf of bread. The grocery sacker had put a cantaloupe on a loaf of bread. and she was upset that the sacker had squished the bread, and I told her it wasn't that big of a deal, and we had picked our sides, and we argued about something as stupid as a loaf of bread.
1: And now, he says he could hardly grieve with police breathing down his neck.
2: What's it like waking up every morning and knowing that you're under a cloud of suspicion?
3: Incredibly depressing.
1: He left College Station, moved home to be with his family near Dallas, who spent money to hire a defense attorney.
3: The biggest thing that was going through my mind the whole time was that I didn't do it. They don't know who did it. And the guy who did it is out walking around and likely to prey on more victims. This monster is walking free while they're wasting their time on me.
1: Kelly Brown of the Eagle newspaper was writing front page stories about the unsolved crime in the college town.
4: And it really shook the community because this is an area that isn't used to seeing this type of crime.
1: And Kelly was hearing talk that the police had a suspect.
4: But there was no arrest. And that's what kept everybody saying, well, then, okay, was it the boyfriend? Was it, someone that's still out there? Is he going to strike again?
1: It was scary, of course. And students like Kristen Lancaster followed the investigation.
2: Did people change their behavior patterns because of this crime?
5: To a certain degree, but I think it was short-lived. I mean, people went back to their classes and their business, yeah. You start rationalizing that maybe, she trusts the wrong person.
2: This doesn't happen to you.
5: Exactly, yeah.
1: And then it was late October, half a year since the murder of Jamie Hart. Kristen didn't know it yet, but she was about to become part of a chain of events that only deepened the mystery.
5: I think maybe I went to classes that day. I'm not exactly sure. I know that the evening time rolled around. I think, was it a Friday?
1: A friend invited Kristen to a party.
5: And she said, I'm having a little get-together at my house. Why don't you come by?
1: Kristen drove over to the apartment complex in Bryan, Texas. That's the town next to College Station.
5: The door's open, and there's a few people inside. There's some music playing, people having some drinks.
1: She struck up a conversation with her friend's upstairs neighbor. He was 24, hadn't been to college, but mixed in easily with the students.
2: Was he kind of a likable guy?
5: He seemed, very likable. Yeah, he was very approachable, seemed very nice.
1: In fact, he had no problem sharing intimate details with Kristen about his personal life.
5: He had been married, and somehow the conversation, goes into him telling me how he had found God, and I made a lot of mistakes, I wasn't a great husband. And
2: you guys got into quite the personal conversation for having just met.
5: Oh, yeah, well, I mean, I was young, and I think that was normal, and he was drunk.
1: Not long after the party started, it abruptly ended. Kristen's friend, hosting the party, got into a fight with her boyfriend.
5: There was alcohol involved, so I was worried that it would get out of hand.
1: Everyone left, but not Kristen. She was concerned about her friend and stuck around talking to the upstairs neighbor.
2: So you were feeling protective?
5: Yeah. He actually said to me, he said, are you, you're worried about your friend? I said, yes, I am. And he said, we can go to my apartment and that way you can be close to a phone to call.
1: She and the neighbor walked up the staircase to his apartment.
5: It's directly above her apartment. And he opens the door And I was barely a step into the door, and he just sort of kind of pushes me in, slams the door shut. He locks the door and immediately grabs a remote that was right there and turns the stereo up to this deafening volume, just deafening.
1: Kristen reached for the door to leave.
5: And he pushes me back, and that's when he starts making some demands. All of a sudden, it's very serious and aggressive. And I almost to the point where I thought he was joking.
1: But he was serious, demanded she undress.
5: And I kept arguing with him, I'm not going to do that. I kept saying, I'm not going to do it. He's like, you're going to do it. And that's when he runs over and he grabs me by the throat. He's choking me and choking me. And then the second he lets up, I scream as loud as I can. And then immediately he grabs me and starts choking me again. And this time he picks me up almost by the throat and sort of like pulls me back into the bedroom that's in the back.
6: You're a prisoner in this apartment now.
5: Yes. And he puts me down on the mattress, and this is the first time I black out. I wondered if this, for a second, this was it.
6: I could die?
5: Yeah. He's like, has his hand still in my throat, and he's sort of shaking me.
1: Kristen couldn't fight him off physically, so she tried to talk her way out of a sexual assault.
5: I said, you don't want to do this. And he stops, and he looks at me, and he says, why don't I want to do this? And I say, well, because I have HIV. And you can tell he's thinking about it for a second. And he says to me, he says, well, guess what? So do I.
1: The lie didn't work. She tried something else.
5: I was like, well, what about, you know, finding God and like trying to work on yourself? And I actually was able to stall him for quite some time. I must have gotten off the bed and we were standing talking. And I remember that's when I started to stomp my foot. And I was sort of like trying to make it look like I was making a point and stomping my foot. And then he grew angry again.
1: He threw her back on the bed, his grip on her neck tighter as he sexually assaulted her.
5: He's squeezing so hard at this point in time that it felt like the bones in my throat were cracking. And I said, if you keep doing this, you're going to kill me. And he sort of looked at me, and it was this half smile, and he looked at me for a second, and he just said, do you think I actually care about that?
6: Is that when you feel like you're looking in the face of evil?
5: I mean, I knew then completely in that moment that he intended on killing me.
7: Coming up, a knock at the door.
6: This is like a miracle.
7: And doubt.
5: I just couldn't believe, like, nobody believed me.
7: When Dateline...
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0: 19-year-old Kristen Lancaster was preparing to die.
1: When you're possibly in the last moments of your life, when you think that someone is going to kill you, what is going through your mind?
2: I had a moment where I thought about, I wish I had told all the people that I loved, that I loved them.
0: She was in a stranger's apartment being sexually assaulted, drifting in and out of consciousness.
2: I black out, but then I start to come to again. And it's like, you know, the scenes in the movies where the bombs explode and everything's really fuzzy. You can't hear. Like, everything's like coming through this fog.
0: Suddenly, the man stood up and left the room, ordered her to remain quiet.
2: And I scream as loud as I can, call the police, call the police.
0: Turns out, the Bryan police were at the door.
2: So my friend had heard me screaming and stomping, and I called the police.
1: This is like a miracle.
2: It was
1: that, yeah. In the nick of time, the police show up. That only happens on TV.
2: I know. Believe me, I know. They ran in. I was just curled in a fetal position on the floor, just shaking uncontrollably. And that I remember them asking me what happened, and I just, the words were just coming out so fast.
0: The cops took the man away in handcuffs, and Kristen slept on her friend's couch that night. The friend called the police to see what would happen next.
2: She found out that they didn't book him for sexual assault charges.
0: In fact, Kristen's attacker, the man she said almost killed her, had been released.
1: That must have been a tough pill to swallow.
2: It was terrifying. I thought he was going to come and find me and kill me.
0: Down at the police station, the man had given a wildly different version of events. Eric Buskey is the current Bryan police chief. He wasn't with the department back then, but says the suspect told investigators that he and Kristen had a fight over drugs.
3: She got angry when he substituted aspirin for cocaine, and she went off in a rage when that occurred.
2: I think he had told them some story about how it had been a drug deal that had gone bad, and so then I was crying rape.
0: After the attack, police charged him with unlawful restraint, a misdemeanor. The next day, Kristen and her dad went to the Bryan Police Department to find out why her attacker wasn't charged with something more serious.
2: I was furious because I had thought in this moment that I survived. I survived. Like, this is it. This guy is going down.
0: She met with a detective who asked her questions, lots of them.
2: I had bruises all up and down my throat. I couldn't swallow. And then at one point in time, the detective asked me to place my hands on my own throat. And I mean, which even then, like psychologically, like that was just even traumatizing.
1: Why would he want you to do that?
2: Because I did that. And then he looks at me and he says, well, those could have been self-inflicted.
1: What did you say to the detective who's coming up with these theories?
2: I mean, I was hysterically crying and telling him, like, this man tried to kill me, you know? And he would just say, well, that's not what he says. I'm like, of course that's not what he says.
0: Kristen says that despite her bruises, police treated it like a he said, she said story.
1: How angry were you getting?
2: I was furious. I just couldn't believe, like, nobody believed me.
0: Chief Buskey maintains the detective was just doing a thorough investigation.
3: Everything I've read indicated that the detective did believe her. You know, sometimes when you're conducting an investigation, your job is to get to the truth as a detective, and you have to ask some hard questions.
0: They interviewed her attacker again, and a few months later did charge him with sexual assault.
3: The unlawful restraint was still in place, and then we booked him on first-degree sexual assault.
0: The case went to a grand jury, but it decided not to indict him.
2: So the sexual assault charges were dropped because they felt that there was insufficient evidence.
1: Ugh, that must have been tough to hear that.
2: It was very tough to hear that. And it was at a point in time, though, when I found that out, I didn't feel like I had any recourse.
0: She did talk about the case later with reporter Kelly Brown.
4: It bothered me at the time because I wondered why didn't the grand jury indict him for at least attempted sexual assault. But it seemed a little troubling to me that what were we missing? What part of the story did we not have? Did the detective say something that made them think maybe it was consensual?
0: He was still facing the misdemeanor charge of unlawful restraint, scheduled to go to court down the road. In the meantime, he was a free man.
1: He's out walking around.
0: In the next town over, detectives at the Brazos County Sheriff's Office were still working the Jamie Hart murder case. In addition to keeping an eye on Jamie's boyfriend, Chuck, they say they followed up on hundreds of other leads and tips. But no one in that department looked at Kristen's case for a possible connection.
1: You were sexually assaulted. Jamie Hart was sexually assaulted. Did you start to think that these could be connected?
2: I didn't think they were connected. And that was primarily because with Jamie was that there was a boyfriend that may have been involved. And that it was a romantic relationship that went wrong. It wasn't some random occurrence by a stranger.
0: Kristen was now living with overwhelming anxiety and dread, which she says manifested into dangerous behavior.
2: Instead of being afraid of everything, I became afraid of nothing. I just became completely risk-seeking.
1: What kind of things would you do?
2: I think I started drinking heavily for a while after that. You know, I'd hop on the back of a stranger's motorcycle after he'd had 3 beers. And it took a long time to really get out of that hole.
0: Just as Kristen was starting to turn a corner, her attacker was due in court on that misdemeanor charge. But nothing came of it. He didn't even show up.
2: I had done what I needed to do, and part of me just wanted to forget it ever happened.
0: But she couldn't. Kristen was about to walk right into another crime scene in College Station.
5: Coming up.
4: Even law enforcement, they thought, what do we have on our hands here?
5: A shockingly brutal murder. And a suspect makes a big mistake.
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0: It was May of 2000, 6 months since Kristen had been assaulted. Her attacker had failed to show up in court and seemed to have just disappeared.
18: Didn't show up.
0: In the next town over, Detective Kenny Elliott continued to work the Jamie Hart murder case. He'd spent the last year casting a wide net for possible suspects.
18: You took DNA from 70 people?
19: I think 77. Mainly people that were being booked into jail for violent crimes. Anyone that was in an area that just didn't want to talk. We took DNA from everybody that would give it practically.
0: But he also had never taken his eye off her boyfriend, Chuck Cruz.
18: There was just something that was bothering you about Chuck Cruz.
19: There was a lot bothering me about Chuck Cruz.
0: So the Brazos County Sheriff's Office kept investigating Chuck, even communicated with the DA about possibly convening a grand jury. Chuck and his lawyer spoke to the detective on many occasions, and the detective continued to think Chuck's behavior was suspicious and that he still seemed nervous.
18: Did you ever think that maybe the reason that Chuck Cruz was acting this way was that you guys were coming down pretty hard on him, and he's lost his girlfriend? I mean, is there a way to act?
19: I don't know, but he had several things going against him, and we just couldn't walk away from him. We either had to prove that he did it or prove that he didn't do it.
0: But Chuck says he should have been cleared almost right away.
18: So even though the DNA didn't match...
20: There was no match, but they insisted on targeting me as the prime suspect. They were trying to build a case that wasn't there.
0: While Chuck's life had been on hold for a year, Kristen was starting to feel like her old self again. In the 6 months since her attack, she'd taken up running, had a new boyfriend, and though Kristen hoped the pain of that horrible night was behind her for good, it wasn't.
2: There's police tape everywhere.
0: May 28th, 2000. Kristen had just arrived to visit friends at an apartment complex. There was no reason, not then anyway, to think her case was connected to the scene unfolding there.
2: Police cars and ambulances and all kinds of, you know, vehicles, like emergency response vehicles everywhere.
0: And now, the sight of police tape sent memories rushing back.
2: It was just, you know, fear.
0: Firefighter Leon Moore had arrived at the apartment complex early that morning after a neighbor reported smoke in one of the units.
21: The bedroom door was open and we could see some flames that were on a carpet. So we had a water extinguisher that we used and put the small fire out.
0: There on the floor, a body.
21: We backed out and made sure that we preserved as much evidence as we could.
0: He sensed foul play, not just a fire, and called for then-detective Jeff Capps of the College Station Police Department.
22: It looked like her body had kind of been propped up onto the bed. She was nude from the waist down.
18: This is really disturbing.
22: It was.
0: The victim was 21-year-old Carolyn Casey, a daycare worker. Her parents, Anita and Larry, so proud of their eldest daughter.
23: She was wonderful with kids. All the kids loved her. Everyone loved her.
0: Never could they have prepared themselves for the dreadful phone call they received.
23: Is your daughter Carolyn Casey? I said, yes. And I think he said, well, there's been an accident and your daughter's dead. A fire.
0: When Carolyn's younger sister, Amanda, learned the news, she collapsed with grief.
24: I screamed really loud, made my ears ring from my screaming.
18: They've got this wrong?
24: Yeah, something's wrong. She didn't die. I said, no, she's not dead.
18: What was the turning point?
24: I called her apartment, and she didn't answer. Detective Capps did say it was homicide.
22: I think we had a strong feeling that possibly there was some type of sexual assault that occurred and that somebody was trying to cover up some evidence.
1: Kelly Brown of the Eagle newspaper had another story to write.
3: This is a community that's not used to a lot of murders. It's not used to violent crimes like this. And it certainly wasn't used to having a murder victim be set on fire. Even law enforcement, they thought, what do we have on our hands here?
1: On the night of Carolyn's murder, there had been a small party in one of the apartments. And now the detective was canvassing the complex, looking for leads.
18: So you're literally knocking on doors?
22: Yes.
1: In one unit, two men answered. One of them had been to the party. His name was Yanobi Matthews.
22: He mentioned that he did attend this party. She was there.
1: Like many people who'd attended, Yanobi agreed to an interview, his down at the police department. He was friendly and cooperative, said Carolyn had left the party before he had.
22: He later left the party, went with another female that was at the party over to a convenience store that was close by, bought some cigarettes.
1: Yanobi gave the detective a DNA sample and supplied the clothes he'd been wearing. To verify his alibi, the detective pulled surveillance video from the convenience store and noticed something.
22: The clothing that he was actually wearing was different than what he had just told us. Why is he not telling us the truth?
1: Yanobi claimed he'd simply forgotten and then handed the detective the proper clothing. No forensic evidence found on the clothes connected him to the crime scene.
18: So this wasn't your big moment?
22: No, it wasn't.
1: The big moment did come, though, just a few nights later when the pieces of this puzzle finally came together.
4: Coming up, an arrest of a familiar suspect.
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0: It was two nights after the murder and fire. Detective Capps made a discovery, one that would finally connect the dots in this series of crimes that had terrorized this college town.
1: I spent that evening basically reading through all these reports.
0: The detective had ordered background checks on some of the people who attended the party in Carolyn's apartment complex, including Yanobi Matthews. It turns out there were several police reports in the file accusing Yanobi of a number of crimes.
1: Mr. Matthews had a tendency to try to sexually assault females, and in the process of that, he would choke them if they were not willing to have sex with him.
2: How did Caroline die?
1: Her death was ruled a strangulation. So things started kind of matching up.
0: Yanobi had never been convicted of sexual assault, but in the files, the detective read the account of one particularly brutal attack. The case ended up being charged as a misdemeanor, unlawful restraint. It was Kristen's. Yanobi was the man she says almost killed her.
3: I was certain that he had done this before. But at the same time, I didn't think he would do it again.
0: The detective called Yanobi Matthews back down to the station for another interview and decided to pull a fast one with his suspect, telling him he was about to get DNA results from the crime scene.
2: Were you really about to get it that quickly?
1: We weren't going to get it that quickly that day, but trying to get him to believe that we had that information, that we had everything that we needed. I had contacted my supervisor earlier, and I told him if he would page me and just say, type in the words that says DNA matches.
0: And right on cue, the detective's pager went off.
1: And I showed it to Mr. Matthews and asked him to read it. It said DNA matches.
2: So what's his face like when he looks at that match?
1: He became pretty emotional, and he said, it was an accident, but he had killed her.
0: The detective called Carolyn's parents and gave them the news of the confession.
4: And they said, I think we got him. I said, well, how sure? He said, I'll bet the farm on it.
0: It was the next morning when Kristen Lancaster opened up the newspaper and learned her attacker had been charged with murder.
3: That I felt overwhelming guilt. Just overwhelming guilt, knowing that he'd killed someone and that, you know, perhaps I hadn't tried hard enough to make people believe me.
2: Did you feel like a life could have been saved if you had been taken more seriously?
3: Oh, yes. Carolyn would still be here. I mean, there's no doubt.
0: And what about the woman at the start of our story? Jamie Hart's case had been handled by the Brazos County Sheriff's Office. But after Yanobi was arrested, it didn't take long for the College Station Police Department and the Sheriff's Office to compare the DNA. What they found? Yanobi was also Jamie's killer.
2: What's that moment like?
5: I remember the feeling of wanting to feel relieved, but all I could think was, this is exactly what I knew was going to happen. He struck again, another girl is dead, and another family has lost their precious daughter.
0: Chuck says to this day he misses Jamie and has never gotten over being viewed as a suspect.
5: Having to spend such a long time under investigation for the death of a loved one, it hurts.
2: It's like a scar.
5: Very much so. Very much so.
2: Do you feel bad about that at all? That he was put through that?
6: Sorry that he had to go through that, yes. But if I had to do the investigation over, I wouldn't change anything. And I'm sorry he lost the love of his life. But we had a job to do, and we had to either arrest him for murder or clear him. We cleared him.
0: But before Jamie, before Kristen, before Carolyn, there was another victim who soon learned she was also connected to this horrifying series of events. Her name is Misty Johnson.
7: If I didn't let him rape me, he would have killed me.
0: Like Kristen, Misty reported her attack to the Bryan Police Department. But Yanobi denied it, claiming it was consensual, and Misty was too traumatized to help police in the investigation.
7: Probably within a week, I quit my job and left town. I was scared.
0: She now regrets that decision. Her attack happened first, months before Jamie was murdered.
7: I feel like if I would have stayed and fought him through the police department, that possibly he wouldn't have been able to go on to hurt anyone else.
8: And Kristen is left with the memory of an assault that, according to the law, never really happened.
3: I was so angry that two people had to die in order for someone to believe me.
2: Did the system fail?
3: It failed me. It failed Carolyn. It failed Jamie.
2: You think about them a lot. They were total strangers to you.
3: But they're my alternative future. I mean, they're what could have happened to me. I mean, they're what could have happened to any of us.
8: A jury convicted Yanobi Matthews of Carolyn's murder and sentenced him to death. He also pleaded guilty to Jamie's murder. Kristen faced him in court during the penalty phase.
3: It was terrifying. And I had to testify, and I met Carolyn's family and Jamie's family. They all came out afterwards and gave me a hug. It helped me realize that their families didn't hold any grudge against me.
9: It's not her fault that my sister died, and Kristen should have no guilt over that.
8: With the Casey family as witnesses, Yanobi Matthews was executed 3 years later. If there is a lesson to take from this story, it is one that comes directly from a survivor herself, someone who has learned the hard way to cherish life's moments, each and every one.
3: It makes you realize how fragile your life is, you know, and that anybody can take it, you know, in a moment's notice. The story, you know, for them, that's it. That's their life story. The final chapter has been written. But for me, I get to keep going on.
2: What would you call yourself?
3: I mean, people have called me a survivor. I would call myself lucky.
10: That's all for now. I'm Lester Holt. Thanks for joining us.
11: Jody became Travis's drug. He very much recognized how bad she was for him. But she kept showing up in his life. And just like a drug addict, he kept letting her right back in the door.
10: The trial that riveted the country.
12: We, the jury, find the defendant as to count one, first-degree murder, guilty.
10: Jody Arias, who brutally murdered her lover, could face death herself.
13: Did he ever think that she would do what she did? Who would think that?
10: It was a steamy story of sex.
14: We hang out, we have sex.
10: Lies.
15: She's able to tell a lie. She believes the lie.
10: And murder.
16: They attacked me, and I defended myself.
10: After one of the most sensational and bizarre trials ever, the stories you haven't heard from her friends.
17: You see any cuts on her?
11: Tiny. Little cuts.
10: And his.
13: He was very afraid of her, but every time he tried to break things off with Jody, she would threaten to kill herself.
10: Inside the Jody Arias trial.
18: This isn't a ride at Disneyland, guys. This is somebody who was tragically murdered.
10: I'm Lester Holt, and this is Dateline. Here's Josh Mankiewicz.
19: Mr. Alexander was that. You would acknowledge that, right?
20: Yes.
19: It would be you that did it, correct?
20: Yes.
10: The Jody Arias trial never played as a murder mystery. Jody, after all, had admitted to 12 jurors in open court and a few million viewers on TV that she was the one who shot, stabbed, and then stabbed some more, her former boyfriend and secret sex partner.
12: As to count one, first-degree murder, guilty.
10: Why, then, did so many millions of trial followers stick around for the final act? And why did so many leave home and work to gather on the courthouse steps to await the final verdict? We'll take an in-depth look at the case, into why Jody Arias became so obsessed with Travis Alexander, and why so many of you became obsessed with this trial.
21: Hello.
10: We start with this home video played for the jury. It shows Travis holding court amid a circle of friends. Look a little closer, and you'll see a blonde tenderly nestled in his lap. That's Jody in much happier times, when she and Travis first started dating. No hint then of what was coming.
20: We were excited for Travis finding somebody that he was interested in.
10: Chris Hughes was Travis's mentor at work. That's him on the couch with Travis and Jody. Chris and his wife, Skye, were there when the two met.
20: When we met her that first night, we liked her.
21: Yeah.
11: Right off the bat, thought she was someone that would be a good match for Travis.
10: Aaron Dewey was a roommate of Travis's.
11: Aside from the physical chemistry that was already there, there seemed to be a lot of emotional chemistry right off the bat as well.
10: Jody Arias has been described as seductive, sexy, sultry. And Travis Alexander, when they first met, probably felt he was every bit her counterpart. He was a successful insurance salesman, handsome, charismatic. Dave Hall worked with Travis and was close to him. Good friend? Close friend?
6: Very good friend.
10: Best friend?
6: You know, it's funny because I've seen recently numerous people come forward and say, hey, he was my best friend. And that's just the type of guy Travis was. He made everybody feel like you were his best friend.
10: According to his friends, Travis was more than a bit of a ladies' man. But this time, Travis was out of his league.
11: Jody became Travis's drug. He was able to get something from her that he couldn't get anywhere else with the good, wholesome Mormon girls that he typically dated here in Arizona.
10: Which was what? Not just sex, but crazy sex or
11: yeah,
10: sex that...
11: Over the top stuff.
21: Jody used sex to control Travis. At first she tried to be like this good girl with morals and values, and then that didn't work, and so then she turned on the sex.
10: And that had Travis, a devout Mormon, tied up in knots, breaking the church's law of chastity, that is, having sex before marriage, is serious stuff. Mormons believe the sinner risks an eternity in hell if he or she fails to repent before death. The result seems to have been that Travis kept his relationship with Jody in the closet.
11: He wanted people to believe, especially the girls that he was dating, that he was still a virgin, that he was still worthy to have a healthy, long-term marriage with a good Mormon girl.
10: So this was a guy leading a double life.
11: Yeah.
10: Jody tried to resolve that conflict by converting to Mormonism, only to find it wasn't good enough for Travis. He summoned his will and broke it off with her. The moral equation may have been cruel, but to Travis, it was undeniable. Jody's lust, her willingness to have sex in all sorts of ways before marriage, might have made her the perfect secret girlfriend, but it simultaneously disqualified her as a wife.
11: She was not going to be the one that he was going to spend the rest of his life with, and he communicated that to her.
10: That would make anybody feel pretty bad and pretty hurt.
11: Yeah.
10: What Travis kept secret from his friends was that he and Jody were still having sex. What he didn't keep secret were his concerns that Jody was stalking him.
21: He was very disturbed by her behavior, but every time he tried to break things off with Jody, she would threaten to kill herself.
10: Clearly, Jody wasn't serious about suicide. We know that now because at the time she was making those threats, she was prowling sales conventions and on the phone at night, flirting with a guy named Ryan Burns.
22: She seemed like a cool girl. We exchanged numbers. But about 2 or 3 weeks after that, we started talking on the phone 4 or 5 times a week.
10: During one of those calls, Jody promised to visit Ryan in Utah. And one morning in June 2008, she came knocking at his door. He had no idea what had just happened at Travis's house in Arizona. And he didn't know Jody had been there just one day before. How'd she look?
22: She looked fine. She just looked normal.
10: You see any cuts on her?
22: Tiny little cuts. She had a couple little bandages on one of her hands. There wasn't a moment where I thought, you know, are you okay? Is anything wrong? We were laughing about simple little things. She was seemed totally into the moment.
10: Back in Arizona, Travis's friends found him dead, his home a bloody crime scene. In the washing machine, police found a waterlogged camera that would come to mean everything in this case. Some of Travis's friends, like Chris and Skye Hughes, suspected Jody from the start.
20: I knew in that very moment that Jody Arias did it.
21: He turned to me and said, Jody did this.
10: Ryan Burns thought he knew Jody, and the girl he knew was no killer.
22: I honestly and genuinely didn't believe that she could have had anything to do with it. I just thought there's no way. I mean, this girl wouldn't even let me kill a spider on the wall because she didn't want to hurt God's creature.
1: But then you started hearing from other friends of yours and people who were friends of Travis that they suspected her.
22: Right. People told me not to take her calls. People told me not to talk to her. But at that point, she had become either a very good friend that this is a horrible time to turn the back on her, or it was just the situation where, am I really talking to a murderer?
10: Aaron Dewey wasn't sure what to believe. Jody, he said, played the role of the innocent perfectly. 13 days after Travis's murder, she volunteered to talk to the Mesa police, asking Dewey for a ride to the station.
1: Tell me what happened in the car that day.
11: Ironically, nothing out of the ordinary. She was acting like nothing was going on.
1: And she came out and said, what, everything's fine?
11: We're good. Let's go home.
1: What else did she say about Travis's murder?
11: She claimed to know nothing about it, you know? She was saying that she wasn't there, that she hadn't seen him in months.
10: That's the story Jody told police as well, and the one she stuck with for weeks, up until the day police took her away in handcuffs. And that's when Jody's story started changing.
4: When we come back, Jody's bizarre encounter with detectives and her last encounter with Travis Alexander. Love and death caught on camera for all the world to see.
19: Were there some that involved Mr. Alexander in the shower?
5: Yes.
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5: A former boyfriend of hers, an individual that she was in love with.
1: On January 2nd, 2013, 4.5 years after the slaughter of Travis Alexander, the prosecutor opened the first-degree murder trial of Jody Arias by talking about a love that had gone very, very wrong.
5: She rewarded that love by sticking a knife in his chest.
1: Juan Martinez laid out his case for Jody's guilt as detectives, technicians, and analysts, one by one, took the stand and connected Jody to the crime. Her hair and DNA at the scene.
5: So this hair that you examined, who did that match?
7: The root matched Jody Arias.
1: A crime scene specialist testified she found Jody's bloody handprint on the wall. Martinez had that part of the wall brought into court.
5: What is it?
7: This is the piece of wall that was cut out and collected as item number 77LB.
5: And this is what we're looking at in this photograph.
7: While it's still in the wall, yes.
1: Perhaps the most damning evidence came from this Sony camera discovered in Travis's washing machine. After weeks of work, technicians restored photos that were once deleted.
5: And with regard to the items that were deleted, were there some that involved Mr. Alexander in the shower?
8: Yes.
1: What made these pictures key to the case had to do with a feature built into the camera.
8: These images, when you take them with this camera, it embeds the date and time that the camera has set on it to the file itself.
1: Meaning, for the prosecution, those photos, along with the other evidence, told a story that Jody showed up at Travis's home around 4 a.m. on June 4th, 2008. They had steamy sex until about 5 p.m., photographing each other as they did so. Between 5:22 and 5:29, Jody took these time-stamped photos of Travis in his shower. About 1 minute after this picture was taken, the repeated stabbing of Travis Alexander began. Maricopa County Medical Examiner Kevin Horn testified that cuts on Travis's hands help explain what happened as he was stabbed 27 times, nearly decapitated, and shot in the head.
9: I believe the wounds to the hands must have occurred before the fatal injury.

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2: Was there that night.
3: Travis was screaming.
2: But that masked intruders had burst in and killed Travis, and that she'd been too afraid to say anything.
3: And I turned around. There were two people there. One was a guy and one was a girl.
2: And it was through these videotapes the jury heard, in Jody's own words, how her story had evolved. But it's the outtakes from these recordings, the parts the jury didn't see, that may also give insight into how Jody operates. Let's go back to the exchange between Jody and Detective Flores, just before he confronted her with the photos from Travis's camera.
3: And I was like, no.
4: Yeah, that's him. Typical.
3: Yeah.
2: If Jody was nervous, she didn't show it. Maybe because a giggle and a head toss had worked on so many guys so many times before.
3: I'm Christian. I just live my life by the Ten Commandments, and those are my rules. Da, da, da, da, da. You know, thou shalt not this or that, but it doesn't say thou shalt not fornicate. So I just used to joke about that.
2: Then, after her flirtatious routine fell flat, and she was about to be arrested, Jody still seemed completely unworried. Facing murder charges, many of us might think the world had turned upside down. But for Jody Arias, it was a chance to get into a headstand. In yoga, it's called Salamba Shirsasana, a cure for whatever's ailing you. Then, finally, before being led away, she made one last request.
3: This is a really trivial question, and it's going to reveal how shallow I am. But before they book me, can I clean myself up a little bit?
2: She wanted to look good, apparently.
3: You should have at least done your makeup, Jody. Gosh.
2: For this cheerful mugshot. In control and out to win over an audience, no matter how big or small, which may explain why, when the defense was ready to put on its case, the first witness they called,
5: you may come forward and take a seat, please,
2: was Jody Arias.
0: Coming up, Jody's new defense, self-defense, as she takes the stand and almost won't get off.
3: He gets a hotel room, I show up, we hang out, we have sex.
0: When Dateline...
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5: Like the color of her hair, Jodi Arias's account of the death of her boyfriend changed over time. First, she told police she wasn't there.
6: Were you at Travis's house on Wednesday?
7: Absolutely not.
5: Next, that masked home invaders had killed Travis. Then in court came version number three.
7: Did you solemnly swear the testimony?
5: This time, she swore she was telling the whole truth.
6: Did you kill Travis Alexander on June 4th, 2008?
7: Yes, I did.
6: Why?
7: The simple answer is that he attacked me, and I defended myself.
8: Having a client that's lied in the past makes it very difficult for a defense attorney. You're trying to play catch-up the entire time, trying to prove that your client's credible.
5: Ulysses Farragut is a Phoenix defense attorney who's tried death penalty cases but wasn't part of the Arias trial. He said Jodi's defense team was right to put Jodi on the stand, risky as it was, to try to connect with the jury.
8: They do need to have the jury feel some sense of sympathy, some sorrow for her. It was very important to humanize Jodi.
5: The defense started with the claim that Jodi had suffered long-term physical and emotional abuse. First, around the age of 7, from her parents.
7: I think that's the first year my dad started using a belt. My mom began to carry a wooden spoon in her purse.
5: Jodi's parents, who were there for much of her testimony, won't say whether her claims are true. The defense theme of Jodi as a victim continued with her accusations that she felt used and debased by Travis Alexander.
6: What do you mean, though, that you felt used?
7: He gets a hotel room, I show up, we hang out, we have sex. I'm getting a lot of attention, but only while we're engaging in sexual activity. I kind of felt like a prostitute, sort of.
8: The graphic sexual testimony really goes to the heart of the question as to whether Travis was physically and emotionally abusing her, through the sexual relationship they had.
5: The jury heard a recording Jody made, she said, at Travis's request of a steamy phone call.
9: You're bad. You make me feel so dirty.
10: You are dirty, baby.
11: Did you and Travis ever videotape yourself while having sex?
7: Yes.
11: And whose desire was for that to take place?
7: That is.
5: Defense expert Alice LaViolette, who co-authored a book about battered women, suggested emails from Travis's friends to Jody show Travis took advantage of women.
12: They advised her to move on from the relationship, that Mr. Alexander has been abusive to women.
5: That testimony, heard by millions and the jury, was stricken by the judge. Jody's defense lawyers never called to the stand the authors of those emails, Chris and Sky Hughes, who say their words were twisted by the defense.
13: It doesn't exist. The abuse does not exist.
14: What's it like to see your words used as a murder defense when the victim was your friend?
13: It's gut-wrenching. You know, they're using our words to make Travis look like somebody that he absolutely was not.
7: He called me a bitch and he kicked me in the ribs.
5: During her marathon 18 days on the stand, 11 coming under friendly defense questioning, Jody said Travis had once become enraged after they'd argued over money.
7: He went to kick me again and I put my hand out.
11: What happened after that second kick?
7: I screamed really loud. I think I yelled out my finger or my hand or something to that effect.
5: Jody showed the jury the misshapen finger she claimed was the result of Travis's outburst. But whatever concern she may have had about violence, she and Travis didn't stop seeing each other.
7: He seemed very happy to see me.
5: Jody came to Travis's house early one morning in June 2008. That day, the day he died, there was sex. Lots of it, she acknowledged. After all, there was no denying all the photos they took.
7: We were trying out different poses.
5: Jody herself described a happy, playful, erotic day. Until Travis's brand new camera slipped out of her hands.
7: He was screaming that I was a stupid idiot. And he body slammed me again on the tile.
5: Jody testified that she remembered Travis kept a gun in his closet and ran to get it.
7: When I grabbed the gun, I ran out of the closet. He was chasing me.
5: She described Travis lunging at her, the gun going off without her even knowing it. She said Travis then kept coming, even with a bullet in his head.
7: And we fell, and I got up, and he's just screaming angry. And after I broke away from him, he said, "Kill you, bitch."
11: Do you remember stabbing Travis Alexander?
7: I have no memory of stabbing him.
11: Do you remember dragging him across the floor?
7: No.
11: Do you remember placing him in the shower?
5: Jody had lied so many times before that she must have hoped she'd get away with it one last time with the 12 people who mattered the most, the jury. But so many people watching on TV and the internet had by now heard enough of Jody's stories that they'd already reached their own verdicts.
15: Coming up.
14: People ask you for your autograph.
16: Yes, they do.
14: Right?
16: They
14: people do. Want to take a picture with you.
16: They do.
15: When Dateline continues.
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0: The Many Faces of Jodi Arias, and a steamy four-month saga of sex, lies, and videotape quickly made her trial the hottest show in town. Every morning at daybreak, people would line up, hoping to get a seat for a close-up look at moments like these.
1: Mr. Martinez,
2: yes or no? My question is, are you talking yes or no?
1: Mr. Martinez, are you angry at me?
2: Ma'am, is that relevant to you? Is that important to you?
3: Please refrain from laughing in the courtroom.
0: One early rising regular even sold her spot in line to a latecomer for $200.
4: Ladies and gentlemen.
0: The judge, unhappy to hear tickets to her trial were being scalped, ordered the money refunded. And this juror, dismissed for reasons unknown, returned to court the following day. Apparently, she was hooked on the action.
5: I knew that my life was pretty much over, but...
0: As were millions of people who just couldn't get enough of a story of boy meets girl, girl kills boy. It wasn't just televised, but streamed live, raw, unfiltered, across the internet.
6: People aren't content to just watch. They want to participate. They're doing research on the players.
0: Michael Kiefer covered the trial for the Arizona Republic and says many were ready with their verdicts long before the testimony was over.
6: Anyone who takes less than an approach of, well, she deserves a death penalty and she just deserves it now, is considered biased.
0: And any perception of bias for the defense, even by defense witnesses, could bring a hostile reaction from Jodi haters. This all became dangerously interactive when psychotherapist Alice LaViolette testified for the defense, supporting Jodi's claim she'd been sexually used by Travis.
7: And what does he do after he gives her the Book of Mormon?
1: He tells her that he's horny and they have oral sex. She performs oral sex on him.
8: While LaViolette's testimony was calm and measured, the vitriol thrown at her on the internet was anything but. She was personally and professionally attacked. A petition was started to stop her from speaking at conferences. And her book, about why battered women stay with their accusers, was hit with hundreds of online mudslinging reviews.
6: She got hundreds and thousands of those kinds of remarks over the internet. People calling her office, threatening her. They had to call the police. If I were to walk up to her in the hallway of the courtroom and say, you know, I don't like your testimony, and I may hurt you, and I'm going to try to ruin your career. That's a felony.
0: And she wasn't the only target. Michael Kiefer reported Jodi's lawyer, Jennifer Wilmot, also received threats. Jodi herself also took to social media with a Twitter account that drew more than 51,000 followers. She did it through a friend she met in jail. Donovan Barron became Jodi's unofficial spokeswoman and Twitter administrator. You actually operate the Twitter account.
9: Yes.
8: But those are Jodi's words.
9: Everything that's on there comes from Jodi. You know, those are her thoughts, those are her opinions.
0: Jodi used Twitter to sell her own original artwork and to make points she couldn't make on the witness stand. In one, she needled prosecutor Martinez. Anger management problems, anyone? Another tweet was more snarky, intimating that Martinez was afflicted with little man syndrome. That comment has since been deleted. But all of this attention helped elevate the public persona of Juan Martinez, a once anonymous bulldog of a prosecutor, now a prominent co-star in The Jodi Show. Just ask some of the trial tourists, the mostly women who traveled from around the country to witness the trial firsthand.
10: Juan Martinez, you never know what he's going to pull out of his head.
11: He's Travis's voice, and we admire him for that.
10: Oh, yeah.
0: Sisters Amy Markham and Dawn Johnson both took the week off from their jobs in St. Louis in hopes of getting a ringside seat here and maybe meeting some cable TV celebrities.
10: Once you go into the courtroom, it's so surreal, like you've been seeing all these people on TV.
8: And here they are in person.
10: This is like our Hollywood.
0: One of the stars the sisters were hoping to spot was Katie Wick.
12: Oh, Dr. Drew, what a crazy day.
0: Every night, Katie gave her take on the trial during HLN's Dr. Drew show.
12: I have a lot of respect and admiration for Juan Martinez.
4: She wasn't an anchor, reporter, or an attorney. Just a regular spectator who caught the eye of a cable news booker. And voila.
13: People want to take a picture with you.
12: They do.
13: To the audience that is fixated on the Jodi Arias trial, you're a celeb.
12: What I have people tell me is, Katie, I love that you're just, I don't want to say average person, but in essence I am. I'm not going in there as a lawyer or a doctor. I'm just going in there as just a person.
4: Just a regular person in the Jodi Arias show.
6: This is not Jersey Shore. This isn't like, did you see it last night when JWoww popped Mike the Situation in the eye? This is life and death. This is a death penalty case.
13: And America's reacting to it like it's a reality show.
6: Like it's a reality show.
4: This reality show was about to get real. When Dateline...
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3: The Jody Arias trial may have played like entertainment to millions of devoted viewers hooked on the daily drama unfolding on cable.
4: I'm serious. You may come forward and take a seat, please.
3: But this wasn't a TV show. It was a murder trial. The stakes were literally life and death.
5: What are you trying to say?
4: Am I allowed to tell you what I'm trying to say?
3: Looking back, the four-month trial really came down to this, a showdown between the bulldog prosecutor and the woman whose image changed at trial from sexy wannabe photographer to plain Jane admitted killer. Prosecutor Martinez set the tone from the beginning of his cross-examination. He found a crack in Jody's trademark composure when Jody appeared to have a perfect memory of her sexual escapades. but not of stabbing Travis 27 times.
4: I have no memory of stabbing him.
3: At first, Jody gave as good as she got in sparring with the prosecutor.
5: What factors influence your having a memory problem?
4: Usually when men like you are screaming at me or grilling me, or someone like Travis doing the same.
5: So that affects your memory problems,
4: it
5: right?
4: It does. It makes my brain scramble.
3: And then there was the matter of the gun Jody used to shoot Travis. She testified she found it at his house.
5: Because now he's in the closet.
3: Martinez presented evidence that a gun of the same caliber was stolen from the home of Jody's grandparents in Yreka, California, just before the killing, while Jody was living there.
5: You brought the gun from Yreka, didn't you?
4: No.
3: The implication? This was premeditated murder. After all the lies and the tweeting by Jody Arias, finally, after days of cross-examination, Prosecutor Martinez seemed to break her down.
5: You would acknowledge that that stabbing was after the shooting, according to you, right?
4: I don't remember.
5: I'm not asking you if you remember, ma'am. I'm asking if you acknowledge that it would be you that did it, correct?
4: Yes.
5: So if he is being stabbed in the back, would you acknowledge at that point that he's no threat to you, right?
4: I don't know.
5: Well, if he's already been shot, according to you, and he's facing away from you, how could he possibly be any threat to you?
4: I could only guess. I don't know what you're asking me.
3: Jody's claim of self-defense was being whittled away.
5: Would you agree that you're the person who actually slit Mr. Alexander's throat from ear to ear?
4: Yes.
5: Would you also agree that you're the individual that stabbed him in the upper torso?
4: Yes.
5: And you're doing all of this according to your version of events, you're doing this to this individual after you have already shot him, right?
4: Yes.
3: Jody initially tried to lie her way out of this jam, but was she now trying to cry her way out of it on the witness stand?
6: She's manipulative. She's cunning, and I suspect she can be extremely seductive.
3: Forensic psychiatrist Steve Pitt, who was familiar with the case but did not examine Jody Arias, saw a woman good at manipulating others, but not so good with being rejected.
7: I saw her diagnosed by the prosecution's expert witness as having borderline personality disorder. What does that mean?
6: What could be the understatement of this particular case? They do not do real well with rejection or abandonment. Jody Arias is essentially the 21st century version of the character that Glenn Close played in Fatal Attraction.
3: If there was any time during the trial when jurors tipped their hand about how they felt about Jody Arias, it came over the course of 2 days when they questioned her directly. Arizona is one state where jurors can actually ask questions of the defendant. The judge reads them.
8: Did police ever find your grandfather's gun?
3: While the tone was not as biting as that of the prosecutor, those jury questions were overwhelmingly full of skepticism and disbelief.
8: Why did you place Travis's body back in the shower? Why not just tell the police the truth from the start? After all the lies you have told, why should we believe you now?
4: The lies that I've told in this case can be tied directly back to either protecting Travis's reputation or my involvement in his death in any way, because I was very ashamed.
3: And that's what this would all boil down to, all of Jody's lies.
9: She was a chameleon. She read people really well, really well. And she would adapt to whatever situation she was in.
3: Jody's old friend, Aaron Dewey.
9: She would reflect back to you whatever it was that you wanted to hear, whoever it was that you wanted her to be.
10: Jodi Arias spent 18 days on the stand, an almost unheard-of stint for a defendant in any murder trial. But was that part of the defense's grand strategy? Keep Arias on the stand so long that jurors would never vote to execute someone they'd gotten to know so well in such intimate detail? Phoenix criminal defense attorney Ulysses Farragut followed the Arias case.
11: I think that was the defense strategy. The longer we keep her on the stand, the more they hear from her. They will hopefully ingratiate themselves with her to a certain extent and hopefully spare her life.
10: Jurors had 4 months to think about all the questions. Now it was time for answers and a verdict.
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0: As the end neared, the spectacle that was the Jodi Arias trial spilled out of the courtroom and off the flat screens and onto the street.
1: Did you kill Travis Alexander?
0: This trial started with Jodi Arias admitting she killed Travis Alexander. And yet she testified in her own defense for weeks, as if she still thought she could talk her way out of trouble.
2: You saw her crying on the witness stand, and anybody debate the reason she was crying was because she cries for herself.
0: If there was one point Juan Martinez wanted to drive home in his closing arguments to the jury,
2: she's such an ornate liar.
0: It was that Jodi Arias had spent the last 4 months running a con on them.
2: Are you going to buy her lies? Are you going to believe what she tells you?
0: In his summation, defense lawyer Kirk Nurmi didn't ask for an acquittal. Even he seemed to acknowledge that jurors were likely to convict Jodi of something.
1: If Miss Arias is guilty of any crime at all, it is the crime of manslaughter and nothing more.
0: And he pointedly reminded the jury that this wasn't a reality show, that their decision shouldn't be about whether they approve of the woman whose sexual escapades have been part of their daily routine for 4 months.
1: 9 days out of 10, I don't like Jodi Arias.
0: It was a phrase that resonated, if not with the jury, then certainly with his client, who responded via Twitter, 9 days out of 10? That sounds about right. If you think it's strange that a murder defendant would laugh it up via social media, even while a jury deliberates her fate, then you don't know Jodi Arias. But of course, that was kind of the issue throughout this trial. Who was she?
3: I don't know.
0: Look closely at Jodi Arias during cross-examination. No matter how much she sobs while strategically perhaps covering her face, there seemed to be no teardrops falling from her eyes. Forensic psychiatrist Stephen Pitt was struck by her ability to lie with confidence.
4: That's a terrific sociopathic skill. She's able to tell a lie, she believes the lie, and she's narcissistic enough and entitled enough to believe that she's so good that she's going to pull the wool over someone else.
0: If that's true, this jury didn't fall for it in their assessment of Jodi's state of mind.
5: Ladies and gentlemen, I understand you have reached a verdict.
0: Their judgment? That it was premeditated.
6: We, the jury, do find the defendant as to count one, first-degree murder, guilty.
0: Outside, the crowd erupted in cheers.
7: Justice for Travis!
0: Inside, a much different mood. Jodi Arias sat in silence as each juror was individually polled. This time, her tears were definitely real. And while Travis's family quietly cried and hugged, his old friend Dave Hall took to the courthouse steps.
8: I'm just glad that the jury realized Jodi is a pathological liar and gave her what she deserves.
0: While Travis's friends were relieved Jodi would be held accountable, they also held fast to their Mormon faith.
9: I'm required to forgive her. It's going to take me some time.
0: And just after her conviction, the rarely silent Jodi made clear what kind of punishment she'd like to receive in an interview with Phoenix TV station KSAZ.
10: I believe death is the ultimate freedom, so I'd rather just have my freedom as soon as I can get it.
0: After those words, the sheriff's department announced it was placing Arias on suicide watch. Her family members left the jail that night in stunned silence. And the next phase of her murder trial, to determine if the level of brutality met Arizona's death penalty standards, was unexpectedly postponed. No explanation, although the Maricopa County Sheriff's Office confirmed she'd been transferred to a jailhouse psych ward. Turns out two juries deadlocked on whether Arias should be executed, leaving the decision to a judge. In April 2015, Jodi Arias was sentenced to life without parole.
2: A former boyfriend of hers.
0: As for the man who prosecuted her, in March 2019, Juan Martinez was hit with a misconduct complaint filed by the State Bar of Arizona. It alleged in part that he leaked information to a blogger during the penalty phase of the Arias trial, and that he had inappropriate communications with a dismissed juror. In February 2020, Martinez was dismissed from the county attorney's office. In July, he agreed to give up his license to practice law in the state of Arizona, ending the misconduct complaint. Martinez's attorney said that although he agreed to be disbarred, he was not admitting misconduct. Meanwhile, Jody Arias remains behind bars. After being the center of attention for so long, she's serving her sentence and living her own reality.
3: That's all for now. I'm Lester Holt. Thanks for joining us.
11: Everyone says that you and your sister were your mom's life.
12: Yeah, amazing person. Committed to family, committed to my sister and I. And then 5 years later, gone.
13: She was a gorgeous girl, a model who became a mom.
14: Said you guys made some good-looking kids.
15: Oh, they sure did.
13: On the eve of her son's fifth birthday, she vanished.
16: The whole time, we're all trying to talk without the kids hearing us about where is she, what happened.
13: When a woman disappears, we know police will have questions for the man in her life. In this case, that wouldn't be so simple. There was the estranged husband who admitted to an argument that once landed him in jail.
17: She came at me and I grabbed her by the arms and then she called the police.
13: Then there was the secret boyfriend who wasn't telling all he knew.
18: It was suspicious to police that he wasn't upfront about that from the beginning.
13: And there was a third man, the former colleague with a crush.
19: Cliff shared with friends that he had found the love of his life.
20: So you have three potential suspects.
21: Yeah, it's a tangle.
13: Could investigators unravel it?
19: We're asking ourselves, what does this mean?
13: Would her family ever find justice?
12: It's just 17 years of built up emotion, you know.
3: I'm Lester Holt, and this is Dateline. Here's Andrea Canning.
22: It's a celebration no mother would ever want to miss. A child's fifth birthday. But suddenly, she was gone. Out of his life.
12: There's nothing that anybody could really do to fix that or, you know, repair that missing part.
22: His mother, Sandy Johnson, was outgoing, energetic, and an awesome mom.
21: Those kids were everything to her.
22: So why wasn't she there to sing happy birthday to her son?
23: All they knew was that she just disappeared into thin air.
11: She should have seen you get married. She should have seen you go into the military and become a police officer one day.
12: It's the toughest thing I've ever had to deal with. No.
22: It was heartbreaking and baffling.
19: It was a true mystery as to what happened to Sandy.
22: That true mystery, what happened to the vibrant young mom who vanished from a Seattle suburb, endured for years. Those who loved Sandy Johnson, those who longed for her return, waited almost two decades for answers and a slice of justice. The story starts in April 1996, April 26th to be precise, a Friday. In the Seattle area, the weather was doing what it does in this part of the world, clouding up and spritzing rain. That day, Sandy Johnson, a 28-year-old wife and mother, had a to-do list as long as her arm.
16: She was going to run and do all her errands that day to get ready for her son's birthday party the next day.
22: Vicki Fulkerson was a good friend of Sandy's. They bonded in the hospital after their sons, both premature, were born on the same day. Sandy was a little younger than Vicki, a tiny woman with a huge zest for life.
16: Oh, I loved being around Sandy, and just seemed like she really cared about people.
22: No one knew that better than Sandy's cousins, Gina Boone and Nancy Brown. They all grew up together.
24: Sandy is action, action, move, go, do, talkative, laugh, always. She's a mile a minute.
11: And beautiful.
24: Gorgeous.
11: Tiny little thing.
24: Tiny.
11: She wore like a double zero. She modeled even?
24: She did some modeling, actually. Yeah, I think I remember she did some kind of a bridal thing at one time.
22: That Friday, Sandy took the day off from her job at a car dealership to prepare for the party. Sandy's husband, Greg, says she was always a mom first.
17: Everything was about the kids, you know. So everything revolved around the kids.
11: How excited was she to be a mom?
17: I think she was really excited. I think that's what she wanted. Yeah, she liked it.
22: Sandy had a plan. The kids would spend the day with Vicky while she zipped around town. That morning, she left Vicky a message on her phone.
1: Please pick up Son's birthday cake after 3 o'clock today, and then I'll be down right after that. They'll probably see you around 4. Okay, talk to you later. Bye-bye.
22: But 4 o'clock came and went, and no Sandy. Vicky's hands were full with her kids and Sandy's. At first, she wasn't too concerned.
16: Maybe around 4:30 or 5, I started calling her because I thought, you're not here yet, Sandy. And it just wasn't like her, and I was just feeling frustrated.
22: The hours went by, and still no Sandy. Vicky's frustration turned to anger. But then she started to worry. Around 7 that night, she began working the phones.
16: When we started calling Greg, and we started hospitals, the police. We were just on the phones. We were worried.
22: Vicky and her husband kept Sandy's kids at their home that night.
4: Did you sleep at all that night?
16: No, probably not much. I don't really remember. It's a fog. It's unreal. Where is she? What could have happened to her?
4: So the next morning,
16: we had to
4: still,
16: get up and get, no, still no Sandy. No Sandy. Had to get up and get ready to go to the birthday party. Just told Sean, it's okay, you know, your mom will be there.
22: Meanwhile, Greg Johnson was looking around his home. There was nothing to indicate that Sandy had left in a hurry and somehow forgot to tell anyone, as strange as that would be.
17: All her stuff was there. Called the police, called, you know, family, my sister, I think I probably called her father.
4: Were you in a full-on panic at this point, or are you still kind of like, okay, you know what, maybe she ended up going out with some friends, or...
17: No, I was pretty worried. Just the circumstances that were at the house, I knew there was trouble or something not right.
22: The birthday party for Sean went ahead on Saturday. There was a cake and some presents, but no Sandy. The adults huddled and whispered.
16: The whole time, we're all trying to talk without the kids hearing us about where is she, what happened.
17: I think we made a second call to the police department in the afternoon.
4: Did you think... Okay, we've got this party. Sandy will show up for the party.
17: That was our hope.
16: We all tried to proceed as normal. Greg was crying like crazy. Just, you know, he had glasses on. He was trying to hide it. But, you know, there were tears.
4: Do you remember anything about that day, your 5th birthday?
5: Unfortunately, I don't, you know.
22: But Sean Johnson knows that was the day his life changed forever, the day the awful questions started.
5: Why is my mom around? You know, why would this happen? You know?
22: They were the very questions the police would start asking, too, because that same night they were called to a Seattle supermarket. Store employees had noticed an abandoned vehicle in the parking lot. It was Sandy Johnson's car. Her keys were in it, so was her cell phone, but there was no sign of Sandy.
3: 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When we return, that first break, finding Sandy's car, gives police hope. But a second clue will throw them for a loop.
19: We're asking ourselves, how does this come together? What does this mean?
3: When Dateline continues.
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2: Hours after Sandy Johnson was reported missing, the police made a disturbing discovery. Sandy's car, a Ford Escort station wagon like this one, was found in the parking lot of a Seattle grocery store. The doors were unlocked, the keys were in the ignition, Sandy's cell phone was lying on the seat, but Sandy herself was nowhere to be found. Cousins Gina and Nancy.
4: When they found Sandy's car, did you go from thinking, okay, she's missing, maybe we'll find her, to there's
7: she's
4: a
7: gone.
4: Chance she's gone.
7: She's gone.
8: Oh, I figured if someone had her, that's it.
2: Captain Scott Strathy, since retired, was a detective for the King County Sheriff's Department back in 1996.
9: It must have been extremely alarming from the perspective of law enforcement when you find Sandy's car abandoned with the keys and her cell phone inside.
19: At least it gave us an area to focus upon. The vehicle was located in southwestern King County.
2: The cops noted an unusual detail. The driver's seat was pushed back. Sandy, who was tiny, drove with the seat in the forward position, as close to the steering wheel as possible. Then, just as they were processing the car, the cops got another break. Sandy's wallet was located lying in the parking lot of a hardware store. Oddly enough, it was miles from her car. They were puzzled.
19: We're asking ourselves, how does this come together? What does this mean?
9: And what does it tell you when you find a car and a wallet and no Sandy?
19: Well, Sandy clearly had been taken away from her vehicle in some manner. And at that point, we were very focused on why was this vehicle located here? Why was her wallet found across town?
2: To detectives, it all added up to foul play.
19: It was a very strange and compelling case. A mother of two small children essentially just dropped off the radar screen.
9: Was it baffling to the whole police department what happened to Sandy?
19: Yeah, her disappearance became a priority with the sheriff's office right away.
2: Sandy's friends and family put up flyers and joined search parties in the greater Seattle area. But there was one notable exception.
4: Were you participating in the search?
10: Not too much.
4: Why not?
10: You know, I just couldn't do that. I just pretty much stayed around the house with the kids and family.
4: Did anyone question that? Why isn't he out looking for her?
10: Never questioned me. Maybe amongst themselves, I don't know.
2: But detectives were already taking a good long look at Sandy Johnson's husband, digging for details about the state of the couple's marriage.
19: the first thing you're doing is looking at those people that are closest to the person that is missing. You have to. So it made perfect sense to focus on the husband early on.
9: It always seems like the spouse.
19: In this particular case, we really didn't know the dynamics of what had happened in their marriage. I mean, it's up to us to find out what are the details.
22: Detectives learned that Sandy met Greg at a hockey game in 1990. She pursued him, and he fell fast.
10: She had a lot of energy, a lot of spunk.
4: You seem like you might be a little more low-key.
10: I am.
4: Was she a good compliment to you, a good fit?
10: I think so, yeah.
22: In late 1990, Sandy got pregnant and the couple married. Sean was born in 1991. Daughter Katie followed. For the next few years, the couple's life was hectic but happy. But in early 1996, 4 months before Sandy disappeared, the marriage hit a rough patch. Greg moved out of the house. Friends told the police there were money pressures, among other things.
4: What went wrong with the relationship?
10: I think she said she couldn't talk to me or communicate with me. And, you know, we'd seen a marriage counselor, and we were working on some stuff. And I think it was getting, you know, better.
4: You wanted to get back together.
10: Yeah, I wasn't against that at all.
22: But law enforcement developed a very different portrait of the marriage and the chances for reconciliation. Kristen Richardson and Carla Carlstrom prosecuted the case for King County.
7: They were talking about divorce. They had gotten to the point, and it was sort of assumed that they would be divorced. So that was pretty recent before this had happened, within the month before that decision had been made.
22: And then investigators discovered something else that troubled them.
13: Law enforcement learned that they had argued only the day before she'd gone missing. There had been sort of a big argument witnessed by other people at her place of work. So that, too, focused some attention on her estranged husband.
7: The argument was over money, which was a frequent point of dispute for them. She had trouble. He had trouble sort of meeting their bills.
22: Investigators' questions were mounting. They had a couple with money problems, a troubled marriage, a husband who didn't search for his wife and fought with her the day before she disappeared. It was time to sit down with Greg Johnson.
4: How did they treat you in that first encounter, the police?
10: Yeah, they were like,

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7: Sandy Johnson was missing. Police believe she'd been killed, and they were zeroing in on her estranged husband, Greg. His world had turned upside down.
8: Life changed fast. I mean, and I can tell you stories. 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
7: The more investigators talk to Sandy's family and friends about the couple's on-the-rocks marriage, the more suspicious they became of Greg. Sandy had confided in her cousin, Gina Boone, that living with Greg had gotten very difficult.
9: She called me one time and just said, it's getting to really bad. It's to a point and I'm just afraid. And I tried to get more information out of her, but she just said, I can't talk about it. I said, you got to do what you got to do.

0: The evidence wasn't just anecdotal. A loud argument between the couple more than a year before Sandy went missing had ended with police responding and Greg spending a night in jail.
1: How bad did it get?
2: How I got in jail, you mean? Well, she came at me and I grabbed her by the arms and sat her down. I didn't hit her or nothing. And then she called the police. And because she had, there was marks on her arms. Anytime there was a domestic dispute, cops are called, somebody goes to jail, so I'm the one who went to jail.
0: Investigators found the domestic violence incident troubling. And when they looked for a possible motive, they found one of the classics, money.
1: Were you able to collect a life insurance policy?
2: I did, yes.
1: How much was it?
2: It wasn't that much, but...
1: Do you have a number? Or?
2: I know what it was. I'm not going to say. But it was a substantial amount of money, yeah.
0: Investigators were more and more convinced they had their man. Polygraph they gave Greg just days after Sandy vanished was key.
2: They asked me if I would be willing to take a polygraph just to clear my name or whatever. I said, sure. I had nothing to hide. What I know was that the polygraph was inconclusive. So I guess at that point they thought it was me. They probably thought it was me before the polygraph.
1: The police actually say you failed the polygraph test.
2: Yeah. I'm sure they did.
1: So you're disputing that?
2: I am. It was inconclusive results on the polygraph.
0: Cops felt he failed it, and the results made them even more certain they were on the right track. Kristen Richardson and Carla Carlstrom were the King County prosecuting attorneys.
3: Greg had not done well on a polygraph test, so they asked if he would take another test. He called a lawyer. The lawyer said, you need to stop talking to the police right now, and so he did.
4: Must have been a big red flag for police.
5: Yes, I think it was. I think whenever someone flunks a polygraph test, police get very concerned and suspicious and often want to go at that person harder and find out why.
0: Greg may have lawyered up, but detectives used those polygraph results to turn up the pressure.
1: They told your sister you failed the polygraph test?
2: Yes.
1: Why?
2: I guess they just want to try to turn her against me.
0: Lots of people in town were turning in that direction. In those first dark weeks after Sandy went missing, her dear friend, Vicki Fulkerson, started to think Greg was somehow involved.
6: The police came to me and said certain things that would lead you to think that maybe he did it.
1: What did they tell you that made you start to suspect
6: that
1: Greg?
6: He didn't pass the test.
1: The polygraph.
6: That there was people at the work party had heard them fighting just enough that it's like, could he have done it?
0: Cops were starting to think so, especially when they considered the domestic incident that put Greg in jail, that argument at the dealership the night before Sandy disappeared, and the possible money motive.
1: Given the history with Greg, was the family immediately looking to Greg as a possible
7: yes.
1: suspect in this?
7: Yeah.
1: Were there some family members convinced Greg must have done this?
7: I think a few were pretty, you got to put the blame on someone, 100%.
1: How was Sandy's family looking at you?
2: There was a bunch that, thought that I was the person.
1: And you're telling everyone, I didn't do this.
2: Right.
1: And there are people who just are not believing you.
2: Yeah. And I get the fact that it's, 90% of the time it's the husband or the boyfriend. I get that, but it wasn't this time.
1: Did you feel in this case that you were target number one?
2: Oh, yeah. I was the only target.
0: But Greg Johnson was wrong about that. Clue by clue, investigators were uncovering secrets of Sandy's. Things her estranged husband didn't know that would provide them intriguing new suspects.
8: Coming up, detectives discover what Sandy's been hiding, a man named Jeff. Did he also have a secret?
5: That was suspicious to police that he wasn't upfront about that from the beginning.
8: And then, a former colleague of Sandy's, was he hiding something too?
9: Cliff looked to be doing everything he could to present himself as a caring and concerned friend. We found out that was not the real Cliff Reed.
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0: The search for the person responsible for the disappearance of Sandy Johnson from a Seattle suburb was widening.
1: We had to look at everyone close to Sandy at that point in time.
0: Investigators discovered that the recently separated Sandy had a friend named Jeff Kane she kept secret from her estranged husband. She was supposed to meet Kane for lunch the day after she disappeared. Cops soon learned there had been more than lunch on the menu. After work on that Friday, Sandy had popped by Kane's house to touch up her tan.
1: She was there the night before she went missing. She had used the tanning bed, I believe, and they were going to contact each other by phone the following morning.
0: That revelation made Kane the last person known to have seen Sandy alive. Cops brought him in for questioning. According to prosecutors, he was alarmed after he learned Sandy was missing.
2: He was worried about that, and he tried to get a hold of her and couldn't get a hold of her, tried to find her, and so he finally went over to her house and left a note on the door because he was worried because she had just not shown up for lunch.
3: And was one of the last known people to have spoken to her on that Friday. And in fact, I think she had spoken to him more recently than she'd even spoken to her husband.
0: But when detectives re-interviewed Sandy's friend, they grew more suspicious. It turned out Kane hadn't been totally candid with them about the nature of his relationship with Sandy.
3: He initially held back that they had ever had a romantic or sexual relationship. That came out a little bit later, which also was a little bit suspicious to police that he wasn't upfront about that from the beginning.
4: Why did he hold back on that?
3: I don't know. Perhaps he was concerned about just in general, she was a married woman. He didn't want that to get out.
0: As they had with husband Greg, cops put Kane on a polygraph machine. He passed the test and offered an alibi. Cops told him he could go home for now. When they further laid out their timeline of Sandy's last days, detectives discovered Jeff Kane wasn't the only man Sandy was supposed to meet. There was another guy, a former co-worker named Cliff Reed, who had befriended Sandy. Sandy planned to stop by Reed's home to pick up a present for her son the day before his birthday party. Cliff Reed told cops she never turned up. Husband Greg knew Reed from when he had visited the house.
5: I think the first time I met him, he was going to fix my car for me. And then he stayed for dinner.
4: What'd you think of him?
5: You know, he seemed like a nice guy.
0: On the face of it, Greg's appraisal of Sandy's coworker seemed right. Detective Strathy says Sandy and Cliff Reed were drawn together by mutual need.
4: Did Sandy see Cliff as someone she could lean on for help, being a single mom at the time?
1: I think Sandy was going through a traumatic time in her life. She was separated from her husband, had some financial challenges, and Cliff Reed was someone at work that would listen to what she had to say, would offer support.
4: And he actually helped her financially, so he was there for her.
1: Cliff was there. He'd given a loan to Sandy of about $1,800 at some point prior to her disappearance.
0: Despite his apparent generosity, there was something about Cliff, the coworker, the cops weren't buying.
1: Cliff looked to be doing everything he could to present himself to Sandy as a normal and caring and concerned friend. We clearly found out as we looked closer into Cliff Reed that that was not the real Cliff Reed.
0: In fact, Reed had a troubling history with women.
2: Cliff didn't like women at all. Cliff was a misogynist. And Cliff had very bad names for women that he felt had done him wrong. And basically, from what we could tell, just had a sort of generalized hatred for the female person. Apart from being sort of self-centered and narcissistic, he constantly thought that women were doing him wrong.
0: But none of that was against the law. Cops had no reason to hold him. Weeks went by without an arrest, and all detectives had was a trio of suspects. As the investigation dragged on, Greg, now a single parent, was trying to get on with his life, working at Boeing and raising his two kids.
4: Did you think Sandy was dead in your heart? You accepted that?
6: Yeah.
4: How hard was that?
6: It was hard.
0: As months and then years passed, Sandy's friends and family struggled to keep her in the public's memory. Her good friend, Shauna Barker, took the lead.
7: We'd try to keep the story alive. Every year, the news media would come on the anniversary of her disappearance and try to talk to us and ask us and You know, I tried to talk and keep the story in the news media.
0: Just before Sean's 10th birthday, 5 years after his mother vanished, Greg moved the family to Las Vegas. He had had enough of the Seattle area and wanted a fresh start without a cloud of suspicion hanging over him. As Sean grew up there, Greg and his son talked a lot about Sandy.
4: Did you have a lot of questions?
8: Yeah, I mean, why is my mom around? You know, who did it? Like, why? You know, why would this happen?
0: And detectives back in Washington State had no answers for him. With no body, no new leads, and no new suspects, the investigation was dead in the water.
4: The case must have been growing colder by the day. I'm sure you must have felt that way.
1: Absolutely.
4: Did you at some point feel like we've kind of got to give up on this until something comes our way?
1: Yeah. On the other hand, we knew somewhere, someday, Sandy would be found. And the hope was that when that happened, there would be some type of evidence that would assist us in putting this case together.
0: They were about to get their wish.
9: Coming up, all the men in Sandy's life claim they didn't see her the day she disappeared. Which one of them is lying?
2: The neighbor saw her car, recognized her car, parked outside his house.
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0: it's hard to let go of hope. Sean Johnson could barely remember his mother, yet he never stopped imagining her coming back into his life.
1: I just remember being there, thinking of, like, she's gonna return sooner or later, you know? She has to, you know, walk through that door.
0: But it was not to be. One August day in 2004, a highway worker in rural Washington noticed something strange just off the road. It was a shallow grave. Investigators recovered skeletal remains. Dental records reveal it was Sandy.
1: I was in the seventh grade. I just remember coming home from school and asking my dad, like, well, you know, why is there, you know, reporters trying to talk to us or whatever? And my dad explained to us that they had found her remains.
0: Finally, Sandy's family had the cold comfort of a funeral. Greg brought his kids back to Washington for the service. It was a difficult day for everyone, especially Greg. There were some at that funeral who still wondered if he had a role in Sandy's death.
2: How were you received at Sandy's funeral? Were some people angry you were there?
3: I think there were some people that still didn't like me. You know, family members that didn't like me. The people that were behind me in the beginning, those are the ones that I stayed with, you know, and hung out with. I don't have time for those people that were against me.
0: Among the mourners at Sandy's service that day were detectives from the Cold Case Squad. The discovery of her bones had jump-started their investigation, and cops were now taking a cold, hard look at everything and everyone all over again. The coroner did an autopsy. Investigators hoped they'd find something that would point them in the direction of Sandy's killer, or at least tell them how she died, but no luck.
4: There was so much decomposition and so little left that there was absolutely no way to tell what killed her. We could not say why Sandy Johnson died, and that's because she was so well hidden for so long.
0: Where Sandy's remains were recovered added another piece to the investigative puzzle. It fit the MO of the notorious Green River killer, Gary Ridgway. He murdered scores of women in Washington and disposed of some of them in the area where Sandy's bones were found.
5: I do.
0: Ridgway's victims were almost all believed to be prostitutes. Now, King County cops had to make sure there wasn't something they'd missed earlier about Sandy.
2: Was it ever posed to her family? Did she ever engage in prostitution? A hard question, but...
4: I believe that someone, a detective, asked her mom that, and it was not well received, as you can imagine. Sandy was not a prostitute, and that would be heart-ripping to hear a question like that, even though it had to be asked.
0: Police then ruled out the Green River killer. Detectives circled back to the secret boyfriend, Jeff Kane. They came away convinced he had nothing to do with Sandy's death. Jeff Kane was cleared. As for husband Greg, who had done so many things that raised suspicion early on, ultimately, he had an alibi that checked out. He clocked in and out of his job at Boeing the day Sandy went missing. Colleagues had seen him there, and after work, he was with friends who vouched for him. Finally, Greg Johnson was off the list.
2: How well do you remember that moment where the police came to see you and said, you're not a suspect anymore?
3: I remember it very well. It was a relief. It was a good day for me. It really was.
0: That left Sandy's friend from work, Cliff Reed. Cold case detective Jim Allen, now retired, decided to see if he could find some physical evidence tying Cliff Reed to the death of Sandy Johnson. It turned out the passage of time in the case gave police new tools.
4: Forensics had changed over the years, so there was the potential of testing a lot of things that wouldn't have been able to be tested back then for DNA specifically.
0: They went back to where Cliff Reed had lived in 1996, all these years later, and tore the place apart. They found what looked to them like a blood stain under the carpet. Could it be something?
6: We took all the carpet from his room.
0: They still had Sandy's teal green Ford wagon. They ripped that apart too.
6: We researched her car and collected some more evidence and had that tested to see if we could find anything.
0: This sort of analysis churned slowly. In 2006, cold case detectives began working with prosecutors Kristen Richardson and Carla Carlstrom. Investigators dug deeper into Cliff Reed's story.
4: They were learning more and more and more about Cliff's lies and sort of his relationship with Sandy and some specifics about that day that didn't add up.
0: For instance, Sandy had taken that Friday, April 26th off work to get ready for Sean's birthday. Among her errands, she told friends she was picking up a birthday present for Sean from Cliff Reed.
5: Cliff Reed never acknowledged that Sandy was to come to his house that day or had ever come to his house that day.
4: He said he'd last seen her 2 weeks before.
0: What's more, Cliff Reed's neighbor told police Sandy must have been there that day.
4: The neighbor saw her car, recognized her car, parked outside his house.
0: That was troubling to police. But more incriminating was this. That same neighbor said he saw Cliff Reed driving Sandy's car away from the apartment that day. And that grocery store lot where Sandy's car was found, it was within walking distance of Cliff's apartment, just over a mile away. And Cliff's neighbors remembered him walking home from the direction of the store the day she disappeared. Cliff told detectives he'd gone out for some air.
7: This was very much out of character in speaking with the people that know Cliff best. Cliff Reed was not the kind of person that would just willy-nilly go out for a walk.
0: And they were very suspicious of this fact. Cliff, who was notoriously messy, chose the day after Sandy's disappearance to clean his apartment top to bottom.
6: After she disappeared, he vacuumed the entire house. He rented a carpet cleaner, cleaned the house. He got rid of the vacuum bag.
0: It turns out that Cliff Reed had a bitter history with two ex-wives. And police had learned about allegations of a violent episode Cliff Reed had with an escort he'd hired 2 months before Sandy went missing.
7: Cliff Reed was on top of her, strangling her, threatening to shoot her, groping her underneath her clothing.
0: That case never went anywhere, but it raised red flags for the cops looking into Sandy Johnson's death.
7: At that point, we realized, my goodness, could this similar scenario have played out at Cliff's residence with Sandy Johnson being the victim?
0: And the motive? Police say they found one. Cliff Reed was obsessed with Sandy Johnson.
7: Cliff shared with friends that he had found the love of his life.
0: Reed's friends used words like enthralled, head over heels, to describe to detectives Reed's feelings about Sandy. He said he was going to marry Sandy and had even bought a bigger car to haul her kids around in. Trouble was, the feelings apparently weren't mutual.
5: She had expressed to at least one of her friends that her frustration was growing, that he wanted more than she wanted, and it was never going to be that.
0: It was just the day before she went missing that Sandy had told a coworker Reed had become a problem and he needed to understand that she was not interested. Police wondered whether Sandy had chosen that morning when she went to Cliff's house to get that gift to set him straight. And if so, had she paid for it with her life?
4: I think that Sandy was probably the first attractive female that had ever been nice to him. And that's what did her in. He created this fantasy world around her because she was nice to him.
5: And when she finally wised up and called it off and said nothing's going to happen, he killed her.
0: For police, the pieces seem to be falling into place in the investigation into Sandy Johnson's death, even as they waited for the forensic results to come back. Meanwhile, her friends and family kept faith. Eventually, there would be justice for Sandy.
8: Did you start to feel again that maybe this isn't going to happen?
9: I was hopeful. All I can say is I was hopeful.
10: Coming up, just as this case finally gets going, a major speed bump.
8: How frustrating was that?
4: Very.
10: And then, for this family that's been through so much, a heart-stopping moment.
1: All I feel is just this rush of just, you know, hot blood. It was tough.
10: When
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0: Investigators had been building their case against Cliff Reed, and now it was decision time for prosecutors Kristen Richardson and Carla Carlstrom. In 2012, 16 years after Sandy Johnson vanished, police had plenty of circumstantial evidence, but years of forensic testing still could not link him to Sandy's death.
1: It came back zero. How frustrating was that? Very. It would have been nice to have some DNA. That would have been nice. But we had tried everything that we could.
0: The prosecutors faced a tough choice: charge Cliff Reed with murder and risk losing a potentially unwinnable case, or leave Sandy's case unresolved, which, as it turns out, had happened before. Back in the late 90s, Cliff Reed had been briefly charged with Sandy Johnson's murder, but prosecutors back then thought the case was just too thin to go forward.
1: The question always has to be, is there any chance the case is going to improve if we wait? And in this case, there was absolutely nothing left to be done. So no, it was not going to improve. It was now or never.
0: They chose now.
1: We try hard cases and we're successful at it.
0: After all, they did have Reed's lies. A neighbor who saw him driving her car, a witness who saw Reed cleaning his house the day after Sandy disappeared, and most importantly, his obsession with her. Cliff Reed was arrested in Montana. He was extradited to Washington State and charged with second-degree murder. Sean, who had last seen his mother when he was just five, was now grown up, a medic in the Army, when he heard the news from one of his mom's friends.
2: I got a call from her. It just blew me away, you know.
3: Must have just flared things up again for you, though, emotionally.
2: It's like reopening, like a cut, and then rubbing salt in it, you know.
4: Why the inconsistencies matter.
0: Going to trial was a roll of the dice for both sides. Prosecutors would have to win a difficult case with no forensic evidence.
1: The biggest problem we had is that Cliff managed to succeed in one crucial point, and that is that he hid Sandy's body. And we had no way to prove how she died.
0: Without that proof of how she died, it would be hard to say Cliff Reed had intended to kill Sandy. For the defendant, there was also a risk that a jury would find the prosecutor's circumstantial case convincing.
4: Cliff Reed and his attorney knew that he was facing a real chance of being convicted of murder in the second degree, which can carry up to 20 years.
0: So prosecutors put a plea bargain on the table, and the aging Reed made his choice.
5: Mr. Reed, how do you enter your plea today?
6: Guilty.
0: They made a deal. Cliff Reed pleaded guilty, not to murder, but to manslaughter.
1: The good thing about a plea is that it avoids not only the risk of losing at trial or a hung jury, but the appeal and everything that drags on forever. And this family had to deal with this loss three times. First, when Sandy disappeared. Second, when her remains were found. And third, when charges were filed. The case was stirred up all again.
7: Please rise. Court is now.
0: On April 11th, 2014, Sandy's family was in court to see Cliff Reed sentenced.
3: What was it like for you seeing him in that courtroom?
2: I mean, all I feel is just this rush of just, you know, hot blood, you know, it was tough. It was tough.
0: Cliff Reed got less than 4 years in prison, as mandated by Washington law.
3: How do you feel about that? The fact that he's doing time, but it's not a lot.
2: It's not a whole lot. The guy killed my mom, you know. Everybody knows it.
0: Cliff Reed's plea wasn't just any plea. It was an Elford plea, meaning he would not be required to admit to killing Sandy. In fact, when he had the chance to speak, Cliff Reed said something that outraged the family.
8: Sandy was a very good friend to me. She was one of the nicest people I've ever known, and I certainly did not kill Sandy.
3: Do you feel like Cliff Reed got away with murder?
9: Yes, absolutely. Absolutely.
0: But Sandy's family doesn't blame the prosecutors.
10: I think they took on a big undertaking. I mean, I'm thankful. I believe they did more than their job, those two.
1: The good news for Sandy is the world knows Cliff Reed killed her. She did not abandon her children. She did not go missing. He killed her and put her in the woods, and that is worth something to know that and say that.
0: While justice for Sandy may not look quite like what anyone imagined, her family is taking solace in the beautiful person Sandy was and the reflection they see of her in her children.
3: Your dad says that he sees your mom in you and in your sister. Do you think she would be proud of you and what you've accomplished?
2: I think she would.
6: That's all for now. I'm Lester Holt. Thanks for joining us.
11: It's like a scene out of a movie. There was tape, there were cops with dogs searching all around the crime scene. I just ran towards the cops and started yelling, "Shelly, Shelly."
6: A young art school student drawn into danger.
11: She said, "Your daughter's been found in blood." And then the phone went dead.
6: Stabbed in her own bed.
12: This was brutal and this was savage.
6: The killer, careful and clever.
12: You had no fingerprints. You had no DNA.
13: Yeah.
6: With few clues to go on, detectives would focus on a small group of Shelley's fellow students. Had a budding artist designed a seemingly perfect murder. There was the boyfriend, fascinated with weapons.
12: He had daggers, knives, swords. Who collects that kind of stuff?
6: There was the guy always hoping to get her attention.
11: Trying to corner her in the hallways at school, texting her on the phone. She's like, "He's really weirding me out."
6: But maybe the brutality of the crime pointed to the roommate.
14: Something like a lover would do, a spurned
12: Absolutely.
14: Lover.
12: Absolutely.
14: And she could well have been that spurned
12: oh,
14: lover.
12: Oh, yes. She sure could have.
6: It would take months before the true darkness of the picture began to develop.
13: That's why this whole thing happened.
6: Revealing the coldest and most complicated of killers.
11: You know, there's evil in there.
6: I'm Lester Holt, and this is Dateline. Here's Keith Morrison with Infatuation.
15: Once there was a quiet little girl in a quiet little town who liked to draw. She drew the butterflies that floated, quiet like her, around Itley, Texas. Spelled just like the country, but they pronounce it Itley.
11: She drew a butterfly in her art class when she was in elementary school. And all the little girls are like, "Oh, that's so good. Draw me one. Draw me one."
15: Her name was Samantha Michelle Nance. But everybody called her Shelley. And her mother, Cynthia, loves to tell this story about her.
11: Everybody was just so impressed with her butterfly that she said, "Well, I think I'm going to be an artist because I think I can do this, you know." So she just started honing her artistic talent from that point. She would draw everything, anything, everything. She just loved to draw, and she'd draw and draw and draw.
15: Shelley was different from the other girls at school and at home, said her dad, Sam.
2: The other two girls we couldn't keep in the house. She didn't want to go out of the house. She was perfectly happy to be at home on the weekends, staying alone time by herself.
15: Which, as you can imagine, did not make her very popular in the intensely social world of growing up. But it didn't seem to matter much to Shelley.
14: What was it she said in the yearbook?
11: Oh, they had them write a little epilogue for all the seniors. And she wrote, "You laugh at me because I'm different. I laugh at you because you're all the same."
14: She wasn't like you two.
16: No. She was totally opposite.
15: These are her sisters, Shauna Nance and Rachel David.
16: Yeah, I was the wild child.
17: She got in trouble.
15: Shelley, however, did not raise hell. Not ever.
16: She was very artistic, smart. Non-athletic, did not like athletics. That was more me and her department.
14: Yeah.
16: Just very shy.
17: She was one that would sit in her room, read a book, play a video game.
2: Never had to worry about her.
11: She wasn't into like tattoos and piercing and alcohol and sex for sure. She avoided majority of everything that could have got her into trouble. And I was so happy because of that.
15: And then when Shelley was a senior in the Itley High School, her teacher suggested she enter an art contest sponsored by the Art Institute of Dallas.
11: And she's like, "Well, you know, I'm not that good." And the art teacher said, "No, I think you are, Shelley."
15: And she won.
11: that same piece of art they took and put in the national competition, and it won her fourth place there. So she got a total of $13,000 to a scholarship toward the Art Institute of Dallas.
15: That's quite remarkable. So she, this is a major talent.
11: Yes, and she was so excited about getting to go.
15: The Art Institute of Dallas is an urban school. Everything about it and around it, as different as can be from Little Italy, 45 miles and a whole world away. But here finally was a world in which Shelley felt like she belonged.
11: Just being around people that had her same objectives and her their same mindsets, and a lot of the boys, which have never really paid much attention to her in high school, noticed her in college because she knew her stuff. So they were quite impressed that she was so knowledgeable in her field already. So it caught a lot of their eyes.
15: Well, maybe they were each other's kind of people.
11: Yeah.
15: They worried about her, of course. This was the first time Shelley had ever been away from home.
2: This is what she wanted to do, and she wasn't homesick. And I said, okay.
15: It was only an hour's drive away if she needed them. Her first year was just fine. And so in September 2009, when Shelley was into year two with a circle of friends, even a boyfriend, her parents felt free to set off on their first real adventure alone. Far from home, just the two of them, a road trip to Yellowstone National Park, more than 1,400 miles up the interstate from Italy.
2: Cynthia was texting out on her phone, you know, we're leaving Texas now. And she sent it to each one of the girls. Rachel and Shauna responded almost immediately. No word from Shelley. And we thought, well, she's probably still asleep, you know, because she didn't have class today. So that wasn't really unusual at the time. It wasn't until later in the evening that we thought something might be wrong, because we hadn't heard from her. And that wasn't like her at all.
18: What's that like?
11: It's torture.
2: She had a premonition that something was wrong. But what would happen to Shelley? She never goes anywhere. She stays in her room. She only goes out when she has to.
18: Yeah.
2: So the next morning when she still hadn't called, that's when we both got worried.
15: The first thing the next morning, Cynthia called the Art Institute
2: to find out if Shelley was in class. And actually, they wouldn't go check on her. They said they can't leave the office alone and go check on a class. They'll have her call us when she gets a break.
11: As soon as she has a break, they'll have her call us.
15: Then they phoned Shelley's sister, Shauna.
17: I told her, really, I was like, stop worrying about it. She's 20 years old. She didn't want to talk to your mom. You know, I really didn't think anything bad would ever happen to her, so I just kind of brushed it off.
15: So they kept driving. By now, they were almost 1,000 miles from Dallas. That's when the school called back.
2: When they finally sent somebody to the classroom and she wasn't there, well, I was ready to turn around right there because I knew something was wrong.
15: Then relief. Someone from the school ran into Shelley's roommate, Ashley Olvera.
2: But she said, I just saw her last night at the room. She was fine.
15: But relief didn't last. Shelley's parents were about to discover their youngest daughter was far from fine.
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15: Ashley O'Vara had assured school officials her roommate Shelley was fine, but Shelley's parents couldn't shake the feeling something was horribly wrong.
7: When Ashley went home, she found her, and she wasn't all right.
15: No, she was not. The school called Shelley's parents yet again.
23: We're on the highway and about 200 miles from our destination in the mountains, and phone reception was really bad.
15: So, through the static, she couldn't tell. Was she hearing or imagining the words?
23: And she said, "Your daughter's been found in blood." And then the phone went dead, and I'd lost reception at that point.
24: Daughter's been found in blood?
23: Yeah. I was asking him, what does that mean?
7: But I knew what it meant. I just didn't want to accept it. Only thing that made sense was a sexual assault. That's all I could think of, because she didn't have any money. She didn't have any enemies that we knew of.
15: But what is that like, driving through the mountains so far away, and you get that call?
23: Panic. I wanted him to stop the truck. We were in the middle of the freeway. There was no place to cross. I wanted him to cut across the median and go back. We needed to get back. Not that we could do anything, but we should have been there. Should have been there.
7: It kind of feels like your guts were kicked out from the inside. That's about the best description I can. It hurts your whole soul.
15: As they race back toward Texas, Cynthia's cell service finally cleared. She called the police and got the confirmation. Shelley was dead. So again, she phoned Shauna.
23: I had to tell her little sister was dead. On the phone. I needed somebody to be there, to be me in my place. To be, you know, there if the police needed to ask questions and stuff. Somebody needed to be there, so I called her. And of course, I hated to devastate her that way over the phone, but she had to know.
25: And I just hit the floor. I couldn't stand up, couldn't do anything, couldn't talk, just shocked.
15: Did you have any idea what happened?
25: None. I got to the scene first because I live closest to her. It's like a scene out of a movie. So there was tape that had everything taped off. There were cops with dogs, and they were searching the garbage can. They had cops on golf carts, and they were just searching all around the crime scene. I just ran towards the cops and started yelling, "Shelly, Shelly."
15: They wouldn't let her in, of course. But they had questions.
25: Well, they just wanted to know, like, if I knew her boyfriend and if I knew her roommate and who could have done something like this to her.
0: Meanwhile, you're flying down the highway as fast as you can go?
23: Yeah.
7: We were trying to get back. We were still trying to put it together in our minds what happened, who took our little girl from us. And at that time, you're so tore up that you don't know what to do.
15: What happened to this talented, modest, innocent young woman would be all too obvious very soon. But as for who did it and why?
1: For the case to have the twists and turns that this one did was something that I wouldn't have dreamed in 100 years. And I'm seasoned. I've seen a lot of things.
0: No kidding.
1: But not like this.
6: One thing the detective would see right there at the crime scene gave him the first inkling of who the killer might be.
1: And I started thinking, personal, this is probably going to be somebody that she knew.
6: And then, could the smallest of clues lead to the biggest of breaks?
1: A little bitty tiny sliver of plastic about this long.
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2: She just never got in any trouble at all. So that's what makes this so much harder. Because nothing like this should have ever happened to her, you know.
3: Especially to her.
2: Especially to her.
4: What was done to Shelley Nance, just 20 years old, was viciously ugly. That it was murder was all too obvious. The girl had been attacked as she lay, probably asleep in bed. Her killer stabbed her again and again. And again,
5: over 40 times. In the back. She was stabbed in her back. She was stabbed in her neck, behind her head. I mean, this was brutal and this was savage.
4: Overkill, said Detective Paul Elzey. As will be clearly apparent, Detective Elzey has deep roots in old-fashioned police work, starting as a kid. Spent 36 years with the Dallas PD. Dad was a cop, wife and sisters, too, worked law enforcement. It's over now. He retired from the force. But he cannot get over the sight that greeted him in Shelley Nance's bedroom.
5: This was tragic. This was horrific.
6: That sight sticks with you.
5: Yes. Very much so.
4: Murder, as Detective Elzey knew from long experience, takes something from the investigators, too. Makes them hard sometimes. But when he learned about the victim, about her decent family, her quiet, modest life, her innocence, the murder of Shelley Nance hit him personally.
5: I mean, that was doing nothing wrong. She was not in the wrong place at the wrong time. She was not associating with somebody that she shouldn't have been associated with. The stars lined up just right that somebody, an animal, decided to take her life.
6: Sounds like it got to you, this one.
5: Well, you know, I've got two daughters, and it's hard.
4: Shelley died here in the Falls, a large housing complex where the Art Institute arranged for some of its students to live. Seemed like a perfectly reasonable place, looked quite safe. When we stopped by to take some pictures one sunny afternoon, but
5: I wouldn't let my daughter live there.
6: Really?
5: Absolutely not.
4: Dallas, like any big American city, suffers from its share of crime. And the Falls?
5: You go there during the daytime, it looks very nice. But at nighttime, totally different story.
6: Innocent 20-year-old girl out on the street in that neighborhood at night, you'd worry about her.
5: No way would I let my daughter walk that neighborhood at night. No way. The Nances didn't know any better.
4: Little Italy, after all, presents few of the issues a person can encounter in the middle of a place like Dallas. Anyway, on that September day, when Detective Elzey arrived at the Falls, he had no idea what sort of scene would confront him there. All he knew was that a female had been murdered.
5: I'm ready to go different directions, and I have to make some assessments. When I walk in that door and I make a left-hand turn and I see that girl there, then I can eliminate things relatively quickly. She still had her panties on, which generally
6: means no sexual assault.
5: Exactly right. It relieves the sexual assault part of it. She has a T-shirt on. So I'm not thinking that it's a rape. I'm not thinking that. And when I see the stab wounds in the back, then I start thinking personal. This is probably going to be somebody

0: that she knew. I checked the windows. I checked the door. You want to look for forced entry.
1: Mm-hmm.
0: I didn't see evidence of that.
2: So, somebody she knew. And from the looks of it, the wild, repeated, ferocious stabbing. Somebody consumed by an uncontrollable rage. But aside from all the blood, they found no useful fingerprints. And eventually, no DNA to help them either. Whoever did this had managed to erase any sign of who he or she was. Except, there was one tiny bit of, well, was it evidence or what was it? They found it under Shelley's left wrist.
0: A little bitty tiny sliver of plastic about this long and probably a quarter of an inch in width.
1: Hmm. Any idea what it was when you found it?
0: It wasn't confirmed until after the completion of the autopsy of what the material actually was. It was latex.
1: The kind of material that the pathologist would be rather familiar with doing his autopsies.
2: It appeared to be a fragment of a disposable glove. Of course, they tested it to be sure it did not come from the medical examiner or any of the officers at the crime scene, and it did not. Must have been left by the otherwise careful killer. But who would want to hurt her? And so horribly. The first person Detective Elsie talked to was Shelley's roommate, Ashley Olvera, who found Shelley dead in her own bed. That's how Ashley became possible suspect number one.
0: She wasn't sexually assaulted, Shelley. That was my initial opinion. It was later confirmed.
1: Yeah.
0: Why couldn't a woman do this?
1: Sure.
0: It's her roommate. Yeah. There's a lot of things happen between roommates that we don't know about. So it very well could have been.
1: Sure.
2: What happened, if anything, between these roommates was something Detective Elsie was determined to find out, even if he had to get rough.
3: Coming up. Right away, he would become convinced that something just wasn't right between the two girls.
0: What else can you say? It's weird. It's not natural. It's not normal.
3: When Dateline...
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0: I kept thinking I was asleep. It was a really bad dream. And this wasn't really happening. I couldn't imagine anything like that ever happening.
1: Definitely a shock.
2: The first stage was denial. That Shelley Nance, their innocent wisp of a sister, had been murdered was almost beyond comprehending. But maybe worse. Quite possibly they weren't going to know who did it. The first and most obvious mystery jumped right out at the experienced eyes that cased her bloody bedroom. Shelley had been dead a while.
3: We could tell by looking at her that she had not been there longer than 24 hours.
2: But this was curious. Her roommate was in the apartment for much of that 24-hour period and claimed she saw and heard nothing amiss. Like Shelley, roommate Ashley Olvera was also 20 years old and from a tiny town, Taft, Texas, not far from Corpus Christi on the other side of the state. Her interest at the Art Institute was animation. She was shy, like Shelley, but more willing to be social. They took her in for questioning.
3: What sort of state was she in? You know, she was upset. She was crying. But it wasn't anything, I don't know. I don't think that I would have had the same reaction had my roommate met that kind of death.
4: It's a little less of a reaction than you might have expected.
3: More of like maybe her puppy got run over than her roommate got killed.
2: Detective Elsie, highly tuned to the subtle reactions of his interviewees, was still seeing in his head the image of that intensely personal murder scene. Could Ashley have been so full of rage?
4: One of the things that can make a roommate situation between two girls deadly is if there is a romantic attachment.
3: Absolutely.
4: Did you go down that path with her?
3: You know, I went down two directions. I went down the part that maybe they were seeing the same guy. I also, because you have to explore the fact that maybe they were romantically involved, Shelley and Ashley, because the degree of injury that that poor girl suffered, as I stated, is personal, which is a lot of vent-up rage.
4: Something like a lover would do, a spurned
3: Absolutely.
4: Lover.
3: Absolutely. Yes, sir. That's correct.
4: And she could well have been that spurned lover.
3: Oh, yes. Yes, she sure could have, without a doubt.
2: Ashley told the detective she discovered the murder after the school sent her home to check on Shelley. Said she knocked on Shelley's closed bedroom door, got no response, and then entered the room.
5: I saw her feet, and she wasn't moving. So I turned on the light, and I said, "Hey, Shelley, are you okay?" She wasn't moving. So I went, and I shook her in her bed.
6: Was she covered up?
5: And originally, the blanket was on
6: her. So you shake her, put the blanket over her.
5: Yes, sir.
6: She don't move, she don't wake up. You pull the cover off of her, shake her again.
5: I saw the blood, and I touched her arm, and she was cold. And
6: as soon as you seen that, what happened?
5: I yelled her name I don't know how many times.
2: Ashley told the detective it was all just an innocent mistake. When she told the Art Institute she had seen Shelley alive and well the night before, when in fact Shelley was dead by then. Which didn't make sense to Detective Elsie, any more than did the next thing Ashley said, that it was not unusual for several days to go by without seeing Shelley at all.
3: She said that Shelley was a very private person, that she just would put her headphones on, go into her own world, close her bedroom door, and start drawing.
4: And close the door from the bathroom? Is that what?
3: She had two doors, Shelley did. One that would allow entry into the living room, mm-hmm. to her bedroom, and then one from her bedroom to the bathroom.
4: Into the bathroom.
3: Correct.
4: And Ashley claimed that door was closed.
3: Yes.
4: You wouldn't buy that.
3: No.
4: Your first reaction when she said that she hadn't checked on her, hadn't seen her, she lived a bathroom away from this girl.
3: What else can you say? It's weird. It's not natural. It's not normal. You know, if I have a roommate in such a small apartment, if I don't see him, I'm definitely going to hear him. Uh-huh. I'm certainly going to communicate to him. And with two girls, you would think that bathroom would be tied up all the time.
4: Did you suggest that the possibility existed that these two girls didn't like each other? And sometimes girls can be pretty...
3: You know, Ashley told me that they didn't have arguments, but they had disagreements. And I asked her what she meant by disagreement, and she said, well, just girl stuff, you know. Not fights, not, you know, we didn't hate each other. It's just like we kind of live two different worlds.
4: Hmm.
3: Strange.
4: Hard to know whether to buy that or not.
3: Exactly. Many, many twists and turns.
2: Something else. Something potentially huge. Police found spots of blood in the bathroom the girl shared, a bathroom Ashley used after Shelley was murdered. So did she just not see the blood? Or did she leave it there herself? As you'll hear, Detective Elsie used an old-fashioned strategy. He exaggerated the evidence. Another way of saying he didn't exactly tell the truth, in an effort to get Ashley to cough up the truth herself.
3: And you got to dig in people sometimes to really see where they're coming
4: sometimes
3: from.
4: Sometimes you can throw them off stride and it puts them off their story.
3: Absolutely.
6: I don't see how you can miss that big blood right here on the sink. I don't see how you can miss that. I don't see how you can miss this big deal of blood right here on the bathtub. I don't see how you can miss it all on the trash can. How do you do that?
5: I didn't see the trash can, but I remember seeing the little spots of blood on the sink.
6: When did you see that?
5: When I was leaving for school.
6: When? What day?
5: Today.
6: And you still didn't even think to knock on the door?
5: No, sir.
6: To say, hey, Steph, you cut yourself, you hurt, you injured? You need something? That's weird, ma'am.
5: I know it is. I'm telling you everything I know. I mean, Shelley was my roommate. She was my friend. She is my friend. We went to school together, sir. There's no reason why I would harm her.
6: I really believe that something terrible happened between you and Shelley that you're not telling me.
2: Thing is, there was no forced entry. Whoever killed Shelley had a key.
3: You know, when I talked to Ashley, I wasn't the nicest guy in the world. You know, I dug into her pretty hard, especially when I found out there's no forced entry. Ashley had a key.
6: I need to know what happened. I have to have an explanation as to what happened. You're the only one that can tell me.
5: I know, and I'm telling you the truth.
6: Ashley, I don't believe you, honey.
5: I don't believe you.
6: You got her and you stabbed her, didn't you?
5: No, I did not.
6: You did. I just need to know why you did it.
5: I did not, sir.
6: Yeah, you did. I can prove you did. Something made you snap.
5: I didn't hurt her. I'm looking you straight in the eye, sir.
6: Nobody else could have did it. Nobody else could have did it. Nobody. This looks terrible for you.
5: No, it does.
6: This looks terrible, terrible, terrible for you.
2: No, Detective Elsie did not go easy on Shelley's roommate. But there was a murder to solve. And the first day of an investigation is crucial. Time to bring in the boyfriend.
7: Coming up, Shelley had been stabbed to death. And guess what they're about to find at her boyfriend's place?
3: What a collection he had. He had throwing stars. He had daggers. He had knives. He had swords. Who collects that kind of stuff?
7: When Dateline...
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2: To say that murder victim Shelley Nance had a boyfriend was perhaps an overstatement, at least as the term is generally used in the 21st century. His name was Nathan Schuck. He was a classmate of the Art Institute, 20 years old like Shelley, and from a Dallas suburb where he grew up with his mom and grandmother. Like Shelley, he seemed reserved, at least to most people. But in class and with close friends, he was energetic. Shelley and Nathan had been going out, if you could call it that, for a couple of months.
0: I didn't even find out till the summer, I think it was like July of 2009, that she had a boyfriend. She said, by the way, Mom, I've got a boyfriend. I'm like, you do? She said, yeah, and Dad probably wouldn't like him too much because he's got like a lip piercing and some tattoos.
2: But she told her mom they hadn't even kissed yet.
0: She, as far as I know, had only held his hand like once. She's just naive that way. I sheltered her.
2: Sister Shauna was the only one in the family who'd met Nathan.
22: She introduced me to him as her friend, not her boyfriend.
23: What was he like?
22: He was just nice, goofy kid. I mean, they were joking and making jokes and laughing and having a good time, and you could tell she liked him. She would blush and kind of
23: really
22: giggle. Mm-hmm. And
23: she hadn't seen that from her before.
22: Not like that, no.
2: It was a fellow art student, Chris Phillips, who saw them as a couple.
24: She was exactly in the same vein as Nathan. You know, they were both artists. They both loved to draw. They both kind of kept to themselves, and you know, they were pretty quiet.
2: And then one terrible day, Chris heard that a female art student had been killed somehow over at the Falls apartment complex. So said Chris, he and Nathan and a few others piled into his car and headed over there to see if they could find out what happened. On the way, Chris's cell phone rang. It was a friend, then Jeremy, who told them it was Shelley who was dead.
24: I hear those words and I look at Nathan, and it's, you know, it's one of those defining moments in your life where it's like, what happens now?
23: Did you hand him the phone or did you tell him yourself?
24: No, I told Jeremy that he needs to tell him, you know, so I handed him my phone and, you know, it's... You know, you kind of see this sudden shift of emotion going from worry to absolute just... I don't think I'll ever forget the way he looked at me as he was listening to Jeremy talk to him. You know, his eyes were so just broken.
2: In some kind of denial, at least according to Chris, they knocked at Shelley's apartment door. No answer. So they hurried to Jeremy's place, also at the Falls, to see if he knew anything more.
24: And the police showed up, and they grabbed him by the arm and yanked him out the door, and they started talking to him.
23: Not gently?
24: No. They were talking to him, and then they got in the car and went. And I didn't see him for the rest of the day.
2: in a murder so up close and personal, so vicious. Boyfriend Nathan naturally became a person of interest immediately. When officers brought him to Dallas Police Headquarters, Detective Elsey was more than ready to ask Nathan some very personal and specific questions about his relationship with Shelley.
6: Are you a virgin?
1: Yeah.
6: Shelley a virgin, to your knowledge? Y'all ever discuss sexual intercourse? Never. She's been in your bedroom before with a light off.
1: Yeah.
6: What do y'all do?
1: We were sitting there playing video games.
6: Never tried anything sexual with her? She never tried anything sexual with you? You kiss her?
1: No, no, no.
6: You never kissed her. She's a girlfriend 2 months and you never kissed her. Why?
1: It was weird. It was my first girlfriend.
2: Detective Elsey had never heard of a college romantic relationship like that. The question was, could he believe it?
3: How many 19 and 20-year-old people proclaim to have a girlfriend or boyfriend who have not kissed them?
2: Nathan also said he hadn't seen or spoken with Shelley since several days before the murder. In fact, he said he spent much of the week back home with his mom and grandmother. Was he telling the truth? Standard procedure, Detective Elsey checked out Nathan's body for scratches.
6: All right, turn around. Can't turn back around, look at me. I need these scrapes right here. And scratches.
1: Oh, I usually scratch myself.
2: Again, could he believe that?
3: We asked him, can we go to your apartment? You know, describe your apartment. Do you have knives? Do you have swords? Do you have this? And he answered, Some weird stuff.
23: Funny thing is, he did.
3: He did. And what a collection he had. He had throwing stars. He had daggers. He had knives. He had swords. Who collects that kind of stuff?
2: Then, Detective Elsey learned something very interesting from Shelley's mom. Something Shelley had told her mom not long before she was killed.
22: She said, Mom, I'm thinking about breaking up with Nathan. She said, I just don't have the feelings for him that I think I should. You know, I just don't see the relationship going anywhere.
2: Had a furious young man struck back at the woman who rejected him? A not uncommon motive for murder, as the detective knew very well. He confronted Nathan.
6: Shelley told her mom that she told you y'all was free.
1: No.
6: Yeah.
1: No, she didn't.
6: Her mama told me that, son. I talked to her mom. Don't call me a damn liar. I just talked to her mama. Her mama, Shelley, told her mom that y'all didn't have nothing in common and that it was over, that it was through.
1: She never said that.
6: You sound mad. You're a damn psychopath. Are you like doo-doo-doo and la-la land that did not rest her to you?
1: Nothing makes sense. I'm just waiting to wake up.
6: That's right. You're waiting to wake up. And what'd you do with the knife?
1: I wasn't there.
6: Nathan, you're damn
1: lying.
6: I didn't
1: do anything with
6: the
1: knife.
6: Yeah, you did.
2: Detective Elsey made no apology for the aggressive tone of his interrogation. 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
7: Coming up, someone offers a new and unsettling portrait of Nathan's relationship with Shelley.
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7: When Dateline...
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0: The murder of Shelley Nance set off a wave of deep anxiety around the apartment complex called The Falls. This is where some of the art students lived, and now where one of them was murdered. Was the killer out there somewhere, or worse, even among them? If this could happen to a sweet, quiet homebody like Shelley, surely none of them was safe.
1: I think a lot of people, immediately after hearing about this, kind of went into this panic mode and was like, okay, if it was her, is it going to be me next?
0: In fact, in short order, the Art Institute of Dallas moved its students out of the Falls and into a more secure apartment complex in a safer part of town. But with the investigation just days old, they didn't know what police were thinking. That this was no random crime. That it was personal, an inside job, so to speak. They were looking at people close to Shelley. Someone who had a key, like a boyfriend or a roommate. Someone who knew she'd be asleep and then surprised her, attacked her with a knife.
2: She was small in stature. She was a little girl. It wouldn't take much.
0: But who? As tough as Detective Elsie was with roommate Ashley and boyfriend Nathan, he was not much farther along than when he started. And so he spent some time with a few of Nathan's friends, like his roommate, Daniel William.
3: You're a little older than the other kids. All kind of 18, 19, and you're...
4: Yes, I was 26 years old.
0: Hadn't always been easy for Daniel. He, too, was a little different. For one thing, he'd been born in Indonesia and struggled with some rude culture shocks when his family moved to America. Still, he put on a brave face and served in the Navy, and then signed up to study interactive media at the Art Institute. If anybody knew what Nathan was up to, it would be Daniel, whose role in the student department was almost like a den mother.
4: I became a big brother to him. You know, I was like, hey, do your homework, take him to school, pick him up from school, and things like that.
3: Well, yes, I mean, you were. You were helping him with his homework. You were making his lunches. You were, you know, cleaning up after him. You were driving him to school.
4: Yes.
3: He was afraid.
4: I was like a father to him, yes.
3: But the way it was described later was more like you were a mother to him. I mean, you were.
4: Well,
3: just...
4: yes, that was his own words.
0: Daniel worried about Nathan, he said. Saw early red flags in Nathan's behavior toward this first girlfriend of his. Nathan, he said, seemed obsessed with Shelley, maybe dangerously.
4: I started to notice that Nathan had missed his classes. And finally, I talked to Shelley's roommate, Ashley, and what she told me shocked me, because from her own words, Nathan was actually stalking Shelley everywhere she goes.
0: And after Shelley was murdered, he said he saw scratches on Nathan's body, which, in fact, the police had noticed, too. And then Daniel added something very interesting. He picked up Nathan from school on Thursday night. That's the day of the killing. It was more than 12 hours before Shelley's body was discovered, he said. And Nathan behaved like someone who felt, guilty.
5: Kind of have like a bad mood or something.
6: For what did he tell you?
5: Right before I went to sleep, I heard him crying in his room.
6: What was he crying for? Do you know that? Did she approach him with that?
5: And knocked on his door, I asked him, like, are you okay? He's like, yeah. I was like, why? Because I heard you crying. I was like, no. But his face was red because, like, you know, when people cry, their faces are red. I said,
6: did he tell you why he was crying?
5: I don't know if he is or not, because he said he's not crying.
6: He looks, but yeah. He looks upset.
5: Yeah.
6: I mean, you live with this guy for so long that you know that, you know, obviously something's bothering him.
0: Which is what their friend Chris Phillips thought, too. Daniel knew Nathan well. In fact, said Chris, Daniel kept a helpful eye out for a lot of people at the school.
1: He was very bright, friendly, eager to help anyone out. You know, he was that guy that a lot of people knew, and he would walk into, say, the student lounge, and everybody would be like, hey, it's Daniel, you know.
3: Nice guy.
1: Yeah, very nice guy.
0: A nice guy who was telling Detective Elsie he was troubled about Nathan. And then, when the detective dug a little deeper among other people who knew Nathan, he began to hear a different take on the kid who was supposedly too shy to kiss his girlfriend.
2: Some people would describe him as a little bitty, scrawny kid. kind of introverted, who just lived and breathed his artwork. Other people would say, the guy had a temper.
0: Ashley said she heard the same thing.
7: One of my friends was saying, he's like, you know, I never really want to see Nathan angry, and I asked him why. And they said, have you ever seen him play a video game? He kind of just like pops if he doesn't get something.
0: Then the police searched Nathan's bedroom and found his collection of knives, which was not the only thing Nathan liked to collect. He also kept a very unusual costume, which anybody who searched social media could readily see.
8: Just Google his name at the time, and his MySpace page came up, and he's dressed as a ninja.
3: Yeah.
8: And he clearly has an obsession with ninjas.
3: And knives.
8: And knives, yeah.
0: Former reporter Scott Goldstein covered the case for the Dallas Morning News.
8: As the investigation went on, there were some other pieces of key evidence that pointed to him even more so.
0: Perhaps the most startling was a remarkable piece of evidence the police discovered in Daniel and Nathan's apartment.
4: I'm paying attention to what was found in the bathroom.
3: In your bathroom?
4: No, not my bathroom, Nathan's bathroom.
0: A plastic baggie with blood on it in Nathan's bathroom.
2: That changes his whole case. And when he's asked about that piece of evidence, he locks up. Now he's not that little boy I've been talking to. Now he's a man, and he understands his situation, and he says, I need a lawyer.
3: Just like that?
2: Absolutely.
3: And clammed right up?
2: He locked up tight. He sure did.
0: Also, remember, whoever killed Shelley must have had a key to her apartment. There was no sign whatever of forced entry. Nathan may well have had a key. And Shelley told her mother she was thinking of breaking up with Nathan. Did she tell him? Did he use one of his many knives to get even? Is that why the bloody baggie was in his bathroom?
2: The kid, being a boyfriend, has got a motive. He could have very well did it. He could have very well had a key. He could have very well slipped in there undetected, been in there from, you know, she could have invited him in for all we know, did what he did for whatever reason he chose, and then left.
0: It was not looking good for Nathan. Not at all.
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7: They took Shelley Nance's body back to Itley, Texas, not quite a week after the murder, held her funeral at the family's church, and it seemed like the whole town was there, along with many of Shelley's fellow students from the Art Institute of Dallas.
8: It was the most horrible thing we've ever been through. The day after the funeral, I was ready to kill somebody.
7: The Institute held a memorial, too, and it was there Shelley's parents met Nathan for the first time.
9: He come up and wanted to shake my hand, and I couldn't do it. I didn't want to look at him. I didn't want to touch him, because if he had something to do with killing my Shelley, I didn't want to pretend that it was okay.
7: Shelley Nance was just 20 when she was attacked and killed in her off-campus apartment here in Dallas. Tiny, quiet, sweet, and defenseless. The last person anyone would want dead. Everyone said that. But clearly someone did. The police already had Ashley on their list of suspects.
10: I've interviewed her. I'm satisfied that I can set her to the side for the time being. She's not going anywhere.
11: And she's not eliminated yet.
10: Absolutely not. No, no, no.
7: But for the moment, detectives were concentrating a lot of attention on Nathan. But carefully, they weren't done. Not yet. Gotta take it slow.
10: We try to look at it from a distance. You can't let your personal emotions get involved.
11: Yeah.
10: You can't allow tunnel vision to take over. Your job is to investigate, look at the evidence, and then go where the evidence leads you.
7: Detectives were still canvassing fellow students and teachers and school administrators, anybody who could help them nail down Nathan's movements on Thursday morning, the time of the murder. And again, if anybody knew, it would be Daniel, who, after all, watched over Nathan, drove him around, looked after him. But, it turned out, Nathan was at home in suburban Dallas the night before the murder. His mother drove him to school that Thursday morning. He said he was doing homework in a computer lab at the time of the murder. But was he?
12: And he was in school from what time to what time?
13: I don't know.
12: What time did you pick him up Thursday?
13: I picked him up around 10.
7: Detective Elsey also asked Daniel what he was doing on Thursday morning. Routine questioning.
13: From Starbucks. I just texted Ashley if she wants to go eat lunch. From there, I went to White Rock Lake, and because I was supposed to take a picture, but I forgot to bring my camera for an assignment. And from there, I went to my friend's place.
12: And you forgot your camera, so you went to whose house?
13: Jessica Howard.
12: What time did you get there?
13: Around 12:30, but she wasn't home.
7: Perfectly reasonable. No apparent reason not to believe him. But did Daniel know something more than he was saying? Detectives talked to Chris Phillips, too. Chris was Daniel's roommate before Nathan moved in. And it was great at first, said Chris. But Daniel ended up doing more of the house chores, and resentments began to fester about things like trash not taken out and so on. Daniel turned out to be something of a neat freak, and needy, maybe.
2: I'm a college guy, so I wanted to interact with women and bring them to our apartment and stuff. And he wasn't very excited about that. He didn't really want me to bring people to the apartment that he didn't know. And
11: people or women?
2: Well, it was both.
11: Did you understand what this was all about?
2: You know, at first I didn't, but over time, let's see, what's a good word for it? Kind of needy, you know, towards me. Like, he needed me to hang out with him more than anybody else.
11: He wanted to be central in your
2: right
11: existence.
2: Yeah.
11: Did you understand when you were first hanging out with him and deciding to move in there that he was gay?
2: No, I didn't know. But as time went on, he eventually came out to me. I had essentially just started to figure he was anyways. Mm-hmm. And, you know, I was absolutely cool with it. I had no problem.
11: But did he, like, make a request? Did he want to have a romantic relationship with
2: you? No, he never made any kind of request like that towards me.
7: Shelley's mother, Cynthia, had heard a thing or two about Daniel as well. From Shelley, who told her some stories about what happened when she started dating Nathan.
14: Trying to corner her in the hallways at school, texting her on the phone, trying to call her and saying, we need to talk. She's like, what does he need to talk to me about? She said, he's really weirding me out.
11: And she kept refusing to talk to him.
14: She's not a confrontational type person. She didn't want to know what it was he wanted. She said she ended up asking Nathan, and come to find out he was just insulted that they weren't inviting him to go out with them on dates. Which I thought was rather weird to begin with, too.
11: She said, "Why?" She found this out.
14: Yeah, she said, "That's what he told her." She said, well, you're being inconsiderate of his feelings.
11: What did she think about that? Did she have an opinion about this?
14: She just thought it was strange that he'd want to go out on a date with them. She's like, you know, if we over at his apartment and we'd be like playing video games or something in Nathan's bedroom, he'd open the door and stand there in the doorway watching them. You know, she said, "This is just weird."
11: That is pretty weird.
14: Yeah, she said they just got to the point where they go to her apartment instead.
7: Strange. But did it have anything to do with Shelley's murder? Maybe, and maybe not. But, just maybe, there were three murder suspects now.
3: Coming up, which of them had a key to Shelley's place? The roommate did, of course, but according to her, one of the others had had access to it at least once.
15: You know, he made a copy of it?
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3: When Dateline continued.
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7: A terrible helplessness, angry and impotent, piled onto the grief that laid low the Nance family during that autumn of 2009.
24: It's just kind of scary that somebody could be out there that's capable of doing these type of things, and, you know, who is it?
7: The answer wouldn't bring her back, of course. Nothing was going to be the way it was ever again. But finding out who did it? Now that was a need. Intense. The Dallas Police Department was zeroing in on the boyfriend, Nathan. And so detectives decided to interview Daniel a second time. After all, he lived with Nathan. Maybe Daniel could tell them more. And then something odd happened. Daniel changed his own story a little. Remember the story of where he was day of the murder? This time, he added something.
25: 10:15 to 10:20, you leave Starbucks. Where do you go?
26: To White Rock Lake.
25: Okay. Specifically at White Rock Lake, where?
26: Well, I went to Walmart first, then White Rock Lake.
25: Okay, you can't leave that out. So you go straight from Starbucks to Walmart.
26: Mm-hmm.
25: How long, what did you do at Walmart?
26: I got a hair dye.
25: Okay.
26: Soap.
25: What?
26: And gloves to color my hair.
7: Wait, Walmart? He did not reveal any stop at Walmart during his first interview. And then he amended his story again, just slightly. After the Walmart and the trip to White Rock Lake, he said, he went to visit that friend, Jessica, discovered she wasn't home. He'd said that already. But this time, he added one little detail, where his friend lived.
25: You get back in your car, where do you go?
26: I went to the Falls to go to my friend's house, Jessica Howard.
7: The Falls apartment complex. That's where Shelley was killed. Daniel didn't mention the Falls the first time he was interrogated.
25: Why did you leave that part out?
26: Because I was mugged over there, sir.
7: Mugged? And yet he somehow failed to mention that? During his first long session of questioning?
27: Coincidentally, while he's at this same complex, he's approached by a black male with a knife who robs him.
7: The robber took $40 in cash and his backpack, said Daniel.
25: You didn't tell me a damn thing about getting robbed. You know why? Because that's
0: You didn't get robbed. The robbery never happened.
7: Clearly, Detective Elsie didn't believe him for a minute. And in fact, no evidence of the claimed mugging ever turned up. But it was that little crumb of truth inside the suspected lie that caught Detective Elsie's attention. Daniel's admission that he went to the falls on the morning of the murder.
0: What you did, son, is put yourself right there at that complex when that little girl was killed. That's exactly what you did.
4: I didn't do anything!
0: Yeah, you did. You killed that girl. You took a knife and you stabbed her. I want to know why you did it.
4: I didn't do anything!
0: Yeah, you did. You killed that girl, man. You killed her. You stabbed her and you killed her.
4: I did not do it.
0: You did. Yes, you absolutely did. All I want to do is hear the truth. I know what the evidence is going to tell me.
7: He shoved a photo of Shelley, dead, covered in blood, in front of Daniel.
0: Remember looking like that? That's your handiwork. That's what she looked like when you finished with her. Look at her. Don't cover your face. Look at her. That's what you did to her. That's what you did to her. That's what Mom and Daddy had to look at. What do you think about that? Look at this. Look at it. Think about the last words she said. Think about the last thing you heard that say, that girl say before she took her last breath. You think about it. How can you live with yourself? Take your damn hand away from your eyes and look at me and tell me how you treat a girl like that. Tell me how you do that.
4: I didn't do that, sir.
7: However, by then, detectives had heard that Daniel was not fond of Shelley because he felt she was a bad influence on Nathan's studies, which wasn't true, by the way, but that's what Daniel claimed. And then his friend suggested what might be the real reason. Daniel disliked Shelley because he was jealous, didn't like Nathan spending time with a girl. Detective Elsie turned up the heat even more.
0: How can you despise a human being that bad? She never did nothing to you. How did you hate that girl so much?
26: I did.
0: You hate her enough to kill her over a dude?
26: I didn't.
0: You hate her that much, that she took Nathan away from you that much, that she caused you so much problems in your personal relationship.

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15: A few weeks after the murder of art student Shelley Nance, the police were waiting for the results of a test they hoped would explain everything. The DNA on that bloody baggie found in Nathan's bathroom.
16: If it comes back to Shelley, we've got a golden ticket. We know who committed, well, we know one or two people or both committed this murder. It's not by coincidence that this girl ends up dead and her blood ends up in their apartment in the bathroom. Daniel killed her, Nathan killed her, or they both killed her.
15: Hope for the investigators. Dread for art student Chris Phillips.
17: I lived with both of them, and to think that, you know, I was living with someone that would do this

0: And then finally, the lab results came in.
1: DNA confirmed that blood come from Shelly. And then you have to step back, scratch your head, and say, well, I wonder if both these guys did it. And then, if you go with that theory, what is the motive? Robbery? No. Rape? No. How would you get these two people on the same page to kill this young girl?
0: There was one other possibility. Did Daniel frame Nathan by planting that bag in his bathroom? After all, he lived in the same apartment. So detectives went about the painstaking work of verifying every moment in the lives of those two young men on the day of the murder. And
1: Nathan was a hard, hard suspect. But after we do our timelines and we interview people and we check his phone and we check surveillance videos and witnesses at class, he had an alibi. He was at school when we believe Shelly was killed.
0: But Daniel? Daniel, remember, had given the police a shifting alibi. Didn't tell them in his first interview that he stopped by a Walmart store to buy hair dye. But as detectives thought about it, that new little nugget raised more questions.
1: I mean, this is a young kid, not old enough to have to cover, whatever they're covering. I mean, his hair looked fine to me. I thought it a little odd.
0: Did he actually go to Walmart at all that morning? They subpoenaed this Walmart surveillance video. And sure enough, there was Daniel in the Walmart when he said he was. But why hair dye? Could it be he really wanted the protective gloves that are generally included in a hair dye kit?
1: Gloves is important because there's evidence at the scene where a glove turned up.
0: Not a whole glove, of course, but a tiny piece of material that appeared to have been torn from a rubber glove. So they requested a copy of Daniel's Walmart receipt, and what do you know? The type of hair dye he bought came with a pair of gloves, which did not match the snippet of blue material found at the crime scene. But Daniel, it turned out, bought something else that morning at the Walmart. A whole box of disposable gloves in blue nitrile. Was that the same material as that tiny glove fragment found under Shelley's wrist? Why, yes, it was.
1: We're able to scientifically connect that little sliver of glove found at the scene as being of the same manufacturer and consistency of that glove that Walmart sold on the day that Daniel purchased those gloves.
0: That was huge. Real evidence linking Daniel to the crime scene.
1: When all these facts come together, there's no other suspect. And the reason that Shelly was killed is because she stood in the way of a romantic rendezvous that he so desperately wanted with Nathan.
0: On November 4th, 2009, 8 weeks after Shelly's murder, they arrested Daniel William. The arrest was, for Shelley's family, a double-edged thing. They were relieved, of course. But until then, the police had not told them that Shelley had been stabbed 42 times.
2: Oh, my God, I almost passed out. 42 exact. And I just thought, oh, my God.
0: So, Prosecutor Dewey Mitchell got the case then and right away could see the problem. This was a circumstantial case in which the accused would likely say the other guy did it.
3: Especially in a case like this.
0: So he sent out his investigator, Hoyt Hoffman, to second-guess the police.
4: You have to make sure that no stone's left unturned.
0: And then they strategized.
3: We spent, I would say, half or more of our time actually working it the other way, saying, okay, well, let's say that the other person did it.
5: Nathan.
3: Let's say Nathan did it, or let's say Ashley did it. And let's look at the evidence, and does that bear fruit, or is that something where you look at them and it just doesn't work? Because we wanted to make sure we got the right person.
6: Could you have prosecuted Nathan?
3: Absolutely. Absolutely. I mean, it would have been an easy case.
6: Really?
3: Absolutely. To come in and say, he did it. He's the boyfriend. Anytime you have a stabbing, you immediately look to whoever that person's romantically involved with.
0: So they called in Nathan yet again, tested his answers.
4: Multiple times.
6: Ashley, too?
4: Yes, sir.
0: They finally arrived at the same conclusion the Dallas police did, that neither Ashley nor Nathan killed Shelley. Had to be Daniel, and Daniel alone. But making the case in court might not be so easy.
5: This is one of those cases where circumstantial is kind. I mean, you had no fingerprints, you had no DNA, you had no bloody clothes on the suspect. You had no incriminating statements, really, just some sort of weird stuff. But
3: yeah, it's a tough case. Tough case.
4: Circumstantial is a correct word.
0: Question was, could they make the case? Or would a jury believe they'd reached the wrong conclusion?
7: Coming up, motive. It's been tricky to pin down in this case, but in court, prosecutors present jurors with a theory of everything.
3: That's why this whole thing happened.
7: When Dateline...
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0: It was at the trial when Sam and Cynthia Nance finally came face to face with the man accused of killing their youngest daughter. Or, more accurately, their eyes boring a stare into the back of Daniel Williams' head. It was November 2011.
2: I wanted him to look at me, and he wouldn't do it. So that told me right there he had to have done it because he's so ashamed to even look at me in the face.
0: Chris Phillips saw Daniel in court too when Chris testified for the state.
12: I'm very cool under pressure, but something about seeing him that day was very shocking for me. I look over at Daniel and I give him a nod, like, I see you, and he nods back, and it was just kind of this tension.
0: Scott Goldstein covered the trial. Could tell right away this could be unusual.
13: The opening line, I think, for the prosecutors was, there are two people on the face of the earth who could have done this. They said up front that it's about these two men.
0: Nathan and Daniel. A boyfriend incapable of murder, the prosecutor would say. And that boy's roommate, driven by jealousy.
3: We couldn't just go in and say, here's the physical evidence and the circumstantial evidence, and you know he did it. We had to then show all the evidence that we had that showed Nathan didn't do it, because we knew that was going to be the defense.
0: And as for Daniel,
3: I told him in opening statement, it is bizarre as it is brutal. Hmm. And I wanted them to know that they would be hearing a case where their first reaction was going to be, how could this happen? This is crazy. I didn't want to be in the middle of the case and them trying to figure out, wait, what's going on, and why are we looking at this guy and not that guy? This one.
0: Then the prosecutor presented his theory, a story of how it went down. Shelley, a known night owl, had been up all Wednesday night into Thursday morning on her computer until 6 a.m. when she went to sleep. Ashley left for school. Then Daniel entered the apartment, possibly with Ashley's key, the one he'd secretly copied when he borrowed her car and key ring a month before. Once inside the apartment, he stabbed Shelley to death. He cleaned up any evidence of his presence and got out of there. But he could not erase all the evidence. Like, for example, his text messages that morning, particularly his text to Ashley before the murder. He can be seen sending some of those texts, well, at the Walmart, on this surveillance video.
4: Timing was starting after the 10 o'clock hour on September 10th, and it was 1 minute, the next minute, the next minute, the next minute. Then there was a pause for an hour and something. He was asking her in those text messages if she wanted to go to lunch with him.
3: He was hammer texting her, and it was one of those situations where I have no doubt in my mind. He was texting her to see whether or not she was going to leave that classroom. She repeatedly told him no, that she was in class, that she wasn't interested. And the fact that he kept asking just showed that he really wanted to make sure he'd get away with what he was about to do.
4: And that she wasn't home also.
5: Right. So that was key. He had to make sure that there was nobody in the apartment.
3: Absolutely.
0: Then Daniel stopped texting her for almost 2 hours and then resumed again. And remember, in his first interview with the police, Daniel lied about where he was the morning of the murder. And then, in a second interview, he told them he went to the falls that morning. And that bit was true, the prosecutor said. But when Daniel claimed he went there to meet another female classmate for a photo assignment, that was a lie, said the prosecutor.
3: We talked to her, and she said that there was no reason for him to have ever been there. He didn't contact her about coming in and doing any such project. And so then the other lie, though, that was in that was he then told the detectives about going straight home. Mm-hmm. And when the detective started to look at the cell phone records of his location after we believe he committed the offense, he went to an entirely different location. And so
5: didn't
3: that was,
5: go home.
3: He did not go home. He went 30 minutes north of town, stayed up there for some period of time before coming back.
0: Getting rid of his bloody clothing and the murder weapon and other evidence, the prosecutor figured, none of which police were able to find, though they searched thoroughly through the area.
3: In this case, we had someone who committed this crime and then did a fantastic job of cleaning up and not leaving evidence. And after the fact, told multiple lies.
0: In fact, the prosecutor said Daniel was so good at cleaning up, it would be reasonable to assume he was framing Nathan when he left that one piece of obvious evidence, the bloody baggie in Nathan's bathroom. And then there was Daniel's complicated relationship with Nathan, and by extension, Shelley.
3: We would hear these stories about him getting upset because he didn't get offered to go to breakfast with people, or he wasn't invited to go to the movies with Nathan and his girlfriend. And it was just a consistent, pervasive feeling that Daniel would tell anybody who was willing to listen about how he was slighted by not being involved. And part of the chain of events, too, was the fact that he was not invited by Nathan and Shelley to go to some anime festival here in Dallas.
5: I see.
3: The weekend before this ended up happening.
5: So Nathan went with Shelley and left him at home.
3: Absolutely.
0: It was one weird triangle. The prosecution argued that Daniel felt left out, became increasingly jealous, and then angry. And then his anger turned to rage at Shelley.
3: That's why this whole thing happened. I believe he had hate in his heart for her.
0: But remember, in a court of law, a defendant is innocent until proven guilty. And Daniel?
12: My mother asked me if I killed Shelley, and I told her, Mama, I'm not the one who committed this. I'm not the one who killed her.
7: Coming up, Daniel's defense tries a single bold tactic to cast suspicion on Nathan. And they've got plenty of ammunition.
3: What they had in their pocket is the boyfriend who we knew the girlfriend was thinking about breaking up with, who happens to be obsessed with knives.
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0: Daniel William, as was his right, declined to testify when he went on trial for killing Shelley Nance. So he did not himself point at Nathan and accuse him of committing the murder. But of course he didn't have to. His attorney did it for him. It was not a surprise to Prosecutor Dewey Mitchell.
3: They said it could have been Nathan, and it could have been a random person.
5: Mm-hmm.
3: And that by the time the state's done with its case, you're not going to be able to know who did this crime. They just don't have evidence. I think it's a pretty good strategy.
5: Yeah.
3: I think it was the only strategy. You know, this wasn't a self-defense case, and it wasn't an insanity case.
5: No.
3: So it had to be somebody else.
5: Well, makes sense. I mean, again, did you have blood? No. Do you have DNA? No.
3: What they had in their pocket, my star witness is the boyfriend who we knew the girlfriend was thinking about breaking up with,
5: mm-hmm.
3: who happens to be obsessed with knives.
5: And, oh, by the way, he's appearing online in a ninja costume, for heaven's sake.
3: When he was cross-examined by the defense, they just left the picture of him with the mask on,
5: uh-huh.
3: up on the screen.
5: Make you worry just a little bit, I would think. And that just happens to be how young women tend to die. They get murdered by jealous boyfriends who don't want them to leave.
3: Absolutely.
5: And that's exactly what she was going to do.
3: Absolutely.
0: The defense attorney's strategy was perfectly clear. Point out that the state's evidence was circumstantial and then blame Nathan, which he did repeatedly. We certainly wanted to know more about the reason for the defense strategy, its opinion of the charges and the evidence. But at Daniel's direction, his attorney declined our request for an interview. And in court, called just one witness. No, not Daniel. Daniel did not testify. The witness was Shelley's mother, Cynthia.
2: At first, they said since I was going to be called that I couldn't sit in the courtroom during the whole trial. And I'm sorry, I was going to raise a conniption fit because I was going to be there.
5: Uh-huh.
2: And the judge decided, yeah, it would be okay.
0: Why call Cynthia Nance? Do you remember that conversation in which Shelley told her mother she was thinking of breaking up with Nathan? That, said the defense, gave Nathan the motive, but certainly not Daniel. Cynthia was incensed by the question she was asked.
2: For them to call me and ask questions, trying to make it sound like that her conversation with me wanting to break up with Nathan would be the reason why Nathan would go and kill her, you know. I didn't want him twisting my words to make it sound like
5: mm-hmm.
2: the things that I said made it reflect more on Nathan than less on Daniel.
5: So did that work out for them, or did it backfire?
13: It didn't work out because Shelley's mother also testified when she was cross-examined by the prosecution that as far as she knew, Shelley never had that conversation with Nathan. So Nathan
5: wouldn't have known.
13: He wouldn't have known. So that kind of kills the idea that that could have been a motive if he didn't even know that they were going to break up.
0: Still, one way or another, Nathan may have felt he was on trial as much as Daniel was. So, in their closing argument, the prosecutors had to essentially act as Nathan's defense attorneys.
13: One of the prosecutors pointed at him and remarked, "This is basically a scared little boy who spent that week at home with his grandmommy cutting the crust off his bread."
3: I told the jury he was yellow as mustard without the spice.
2: He was a scrawny little kid. Shelley probably could have took him in her sleep, you know.
0: But was Daniel William capable of so brutal a murder of someone he barely knew? The jurors would have to make up their minds without hearing a word from Daniel. So when we spoke with him, Daniel had a great deal to say about the case against him.
16: Now, I'm not trying to accuse Nathan of murder. I'm just trying to find out where was he. But I do have suspect.
5: Oh.
7: Coming up, just who is Daniel talking about? Someone the police never even looked at.
5: He put the baggie in the bathroom.
16: No, I'm saying he have access to my house.
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0: Daniel William, on trial for murdering Shelley Nance, has a complaint about the way the world is. Though he didn't testify, he wanted us to know something about him, and his concern that people, young people especially, lack courtesy. They're just too rude. Like, for example, the young people he lived with at the Art Institute of Dallas.
16: What I was trying to do is be courteous to the people that live around you.
22: It's a lot of discourtesy expressed by these kids. That's been a problem.
16: I mean,
22: you see that everywhere.
16: Yes.
22: I mean, people don't have right attitudes about respect and doing the right thing.
16: Manners and courtesy.
22: Manners and courtesy.
16: Yes.
0: Which is what he was up against, said Daniel, first with roommate Chris Phillips, and then with Nathan. But just as happened with Chris, Daniel went through an enamored stage first.
16: One day, Chris brought Nathan home. And when I first saw him, I was like, wow, you know, this kid is good looking.
0: Daniel, who is gay, was attracted at first, he admitted.
22: You were infatuated.
16: Not anymore.
22: No, but not anymore by a few months into the relationship?
16: No, I've never had no sexual relationship whatsoever with him, except for being a platonic friend.
22: Did you ever try to initiate a sexual relationship?
16: No.
22: Not at all?
16: No,
22: didn't
16: no.
22: hint at it? Nothing?
16: No.
0: Friends, like Chris Phillips, however, said they saw something else going on.
22: I mean, essentially they were saying you were obsessed with Nathan, that he was becoming more interested in Shelley, that it seemed to bother you, according to those who saw you, it seemed to bother you a great deal.
16: Yes, he was talking to her.
22: Well, or that he was actually hanging out with her a lot. They'd play video games together.
16: True.
22: And they didn't include you.
16: True.
22: And they didn't include you in places they went to see other people. They left you out. You were feeling like left out by these two.
16: Yes, I did feel left out because I told Nathan, you know, it's very rude that, you know, you didn't ask me if I wanted to do this or, or to do that with you. Now,
22: all those things you had done for him.
16: Yes.
22: And he is just basically shoveling you out the door.
16: Yes, I came to him and talked to him about it. I told him that it was very rude. And, you know, it's not that I felt left out, but it's just that it was very rude. And so...
22: Of course you felt left out. It would not be human of you if you didn't feel left out.
16: Well, at first, yes, I did. But let me tell you this. After I talked to him, before he goes out with Sally, he would ask me, I was like, and I said, no, I don't want to go. Don't worry about it.
0: We asked Daniel about something Shelly told her mom, that Daniel kept trying to corner her, speak to her alone, that it bothered her. His reply? He did approach Shelly, but only out of concern for Nathan.
16: No, I was actually asking her, I was like, is there something wrong? Because he's literally failing his classes.
22: So you, as his big brother, mother figure, whatever it was, felt a responsibility for him, and it was because of his obsession with Shelly.
16: I believe so.
22: Did she tell you to lay off?
16: No. She actually thanked me for bringing up the issue, and then that's where I left it.
0: Of course, it was quite easy for us to check his claim that Nathan was failing his classes. Was he? No. But listen now to Daniel's central claim, that for evidence of who killed Shelly, one need look no further than that plastic baggie stained with her blood and found in Nathan's bathroom. Daniel swore he didn't put it there.
16: They're telling me that I'm obsessing with Nathan, so therefore I was the one who committed this crime. My question is, okay, if that was true, why would I put it in there?
22: Because once you realize it's either you or Nathan, you better blame Nathan.
16: Okay, that's what you would think, that, right? For me to blame Nathan, but I didn't. I, to this day, do
22: you
16: not...
22: You just did.
16: I'm not trying to accuse Nathan of murder. I'm just trying to find out where was he. But I do have suspect.
22: Oh.
16: Where was Christopher Phillips at this time?
0: Chris Phillips? Now that was a new one.
22: He put the baggie in the bathroom.
16: No, I'm saying he have access to my house.
0: By the way, Chris Phillips was never a suspect in the case. In fact, he was a witness for the state. But Daniel was adamant that he, at least, was innocent.
16: I'm not the one who killed that girl. I'm not the one who killed Shelly. I have two younger sisters, sir. What if that happened to my sisters? What if that happened to my mom? I would kill myself before I hurt anybody else. I could kill her. Because she reminds me of my younger sister, Amanda.

0: What if that happens to Amanda or Katie? I would kill myself.
1: But it happened to Shelley.
0: That's what happened to Shelley. But I'm not the one who killed her. Even if I have to go through this, I'm still telling you, I'm not the one who killed her. Because I can't. That would be like me killing my younger sisters. And I love them.
2: Would the jury have believed him? Had he testified? We'll never know. But without it, the verdict came back in just 3 hours. Guilty of first-degree murder.
3: It was a very good feeling. It's one of the cases that I'll never forget. Only because of the brutality involved in it. And at that time, my daughter was exactly 20 years old. Same age. So it struck close to home.
2: After the verdict, Shelley's mother approached Nathan and apologized for ever suspecting him.
4: I was grateful that he was nice to her.
1: How did he take it?
4: He didn't have a whole lot to say. He just gave me a hug and said thank you.
2: At Daniel's sentencing, the state revealed a little more about his past, about the times he reacted to what he considered to be rude behavior.
5: The defense attorney had told him he was a pastry chef in the Navy in his opening statement. That was all they knew.
6: And so what were you able to tell the jury?
5: So we were able to tell them that while he was in the Navy, he had repeated times where someone would upset him and he would go to a superior and let them know that he was contemplating hurting them. Hurting them with knives and hot oil. Then we found out that once he was back at his house, he had gotten into an argument with his brother and taken a samurai sword to his room and torn the whole place up. What I hoped it would do was say to the jurors, you got it right.
2: Because it was Texas, it was also the jury's job to decide on a sentence. It took them less than an hour. He got life. No chance of parole for at least 30 years.
0: I was like, what just happened?
6: You thought you should have been found not guilty?
0: Yes.
6: You expected to be?
0: Yes, because I'm not the one who killed her. How many times do I need to tell you this?
6: How did it feel inside?
0: Soul crushing.
2: Life in Itley, Texas is not the same anymore, of course, without Shelley Nance. Her mother founded an art scholarship in her memory and did something very unusual for a woman her age in a place like Italy. She got a tattoo of a butterfly, of course.
4: I can look down and I can remember Shelley every time I see it.
2: She and Sam are deeply religious people. Their faith tells them to forgive. It's very hard.
4: I haven't forgiven him for what he's done. And that's a hard thing to do. I know he has. But if he could ever admit that he did it, then I might be able to forgive him. But I can't forgive him, and I can't forget.
6: How have you been able to forgive him?
7: I just know that everybody's not perfect. But I don't know. To me, if I hold a grudge like that, it's going to eat me up more than it's going to eat him up. I just had to let it go. Put it in God's hands. Let it go. I miss my daughter every day, though. Not a day goes by I don't think about her. That's for sure. I know I'll see her again someday. That's what keeps me going.
8: That's all for now. I'm Lester Holt. Thanks for joining us.
9: She was on a conveyor belt. Only her feet were exposed. The workers thought it was a mannequin. Her last hours on Earth were not pleasant.
8: Young women murdered or missing. Families in anguish.
10: I would text her, and she would text right back. But this time, nothing.
11: When they killed her, they killed me.
8: A serial killer at work. And maybe he had a friend.
12: That's crazy. They don't work together. Serial killers are loners.
9: Very rare.
8: Two suspected killers on the hunt. Hunting them, a detective devoted to justice, and more.
12: It's almost like you've adopted these young women.
9: There was a lot of visits to my local church saying, please don't let me screw this up.
8: Here's Keith Morrison with Good and Evil.
2: How do you measure a mother's love or gauge the ferocity of her impulse to protect?
10: Love her as much as I could. It was about the only thing.
2: How to measure love as visceral as the beating heart in her own body?
13: She was my firstborn. She was my best friend.
2: How to understand the four mothers you'll meet tonight and their connection, one that not one of them would ever have thought possible, not in a million years. Any more than they would have expected to meet her, their guardian angel.
9: If I don't bring her home, who will?
2: It's a rare mystery that's truly a confrontation of good and evil.
9: We have to go to the dark places in order to find answers.
2: A rare mystery that needed an urgent answer before the evil struck again. It was March 14th, 2014, early morning. An army of garbage trucks made their growling, clanking way around the thousands of trash bins and dumpsters in Anaheim, California. Their destination, a landfill that is also a literal mountain of garbage, 500 feet high. And then, mid-morning, an attendant separating debris on the conveyor belt saw something. Was that a human foot protruding from the pile of trash? Surely not.
9: She was on a conveyor belt. Only her feet were exposed. And initially, the workers there thought it was a mannequin.
2: But it wasn't a mannequin, as the responding homicide detective, Julissa Trapp, could plainly see. It was, or had been, a woman. Her body wrapped in a blue plastic tarp.
9: We had no idea who she was. We had no idea where she came from. How did she end up there?
2: Something about the dead girl got to Detective Trapp, ending up this way. An anonymous child of God in a garbage dump. And so the detective did what she always does. She bought a rosary.
9: It's a way for me to kind of connect to my victims.
2: Unusual, maybe, that a detective should lean on her profound Catholic faith to help solve crimes. But Julissa Trapp does.
9: Cases don't always get solved in 48 hours, you know.
14: Surprise, surprise.
9: They take time and they take work.
14: And that little rosary helps you.
9: It does.
2: If she could solve this case, she'd give that rosary to the dead woman's family. But first, she had to figure out who she was. From just one identifying mark on her neck, a tattoo, Jody. Was that her name? Reaching now, Detective Trapp pulled up the Anaheim Police Department's database of tattoos. Yes, they have one. Descriptions of tattoos collected from anyone they encounter. And what do you know? There was a match. But her name was not Jody. It was Jeray Estep. She was 21 years old.
9: She had been contacted the year prior here in Anaheim on Beach Boulevard.
2: Beach Boulevard? Suddenly, Detective Trapp's case took on a whole new complexion.
15: If you want to buy drugs, Beach Boulevard's where you come. If you are looking for a girl, Beach Boulevard's where you come. A lot of them came from good, stable families that just happened to run in to the wrong guy who somehow got them into the job. I mean, these pimps are really good about breaking down the women and getting control over them.
2: Making them a prime target for predators.
9: A lot of predators will start with prostitutes because they think that people won't miss them.
14: Somebody does.
9: Yes, somebody does. Somebody did.
2: Like Jeray's mother, who, records revealed, lived in a tiny town in Oklahoma. That tattoo on Jeray's neck? This is Jody. And even before the detective got the words out,
16: I felt it, that she was gone.
2: Her daughter had been so happy, so charming, outgoing. But then, said Jody, a boyfriend convinced Jeray that to please him, she'd have to turn tricks. This is Jeray.
17: He just honked, trying to get her attention, but she...
2: John TV, a self-proclaimed video vigilante group in Oklahoma City, caught her on camera. back in 2012. But Jeray left the boyfriend, turned her life around, so Jody thought. And then that awful phone call from Detective Trapp.
16: I was screaming, like screaming.
2: The detective made a promise to that mother. Didn't matter what choices Jeray may have made, she, the detective, would work this case as hard as any she ever had.
15: We literally went from each little motel to each little motel, showing her picture and having the clerk run her name to see if she had stayed there.
2: And eventually she found the room where Jeray had been staying, in which were $700 in cash and mascara, lipstick, contact lens solution, but nothing whatever to lead her to a suspect. Not here, anyway. From the disposal company, she got a list of the dumpsters those garbage trucks had serviced that morning. And then she and other officers went dumpster diving. Hundreds of dumpsters.
12: What would you be looking for?
9: They were all given pictures of what the trash looked like that was around her. If it looked similar, take pictures of what's inside.
2: No luck. Waste of time. Then, back on the conveyor belt, an odd thing turned up in the trash collected near Jeray's body.
9: We got a print here.
12: Talking about a fingerprint here.
9: A fingerprint, yes.
2: It was on a caulking tube, and it matched someone. A window installer who worked for a company called Hardy Windows.
9: He tells us we never throw trash out at customers' homes. We always bring it back to Hardy Windows.
2: Where they found one dumpster no one had checked. The trash company, inadvertent, had left it off the list they gave the police. Detective Trapp looked inside.
9: It's that same blue plastic wrapping. And it was almost like I was looking at the same trash I had seen on the conveyor belt.
2: Bingo. And if not for that lucky fingerprint, they'd have missed it.
12: What was that like?
9: It was a combination of frustration, but okay. All right, we're moving somewhere.
2: So, Jeray was dumped here sometime before the morning of March 14th. Miles and miles from the spot where, according to cell phone records, she placed her very last outgoing call at 7 p.m. the night before.
12: How far away would it have been?
9: 20 miles.
2: But that's all the detective knew. A week gone by. Everyone at Hardy Windows was cleared. So no suspects at all. Detective Trapp went to church, said her rosary, worried, prayed, and wondered.
9: I had heard a story on the news that there was three missing prostitutes in the city of Santa Ana.
12: Which is right next door, basically.
9: Right next door, yes.
2: What if this wasn't the killer's first time? Or last?
8: Coming up, four young women in two neighboring towns now missing or dead. Was there a link?
9: We were like, well, you know, what are the odds that they're related?
8: And mothers united by love and loss.
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8: When Dateline continues.
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3: Detective Julissa Trapp couldn't sleep, kept awake by the puzzle of the girl someone threw away in the trash. That's when something jogged her restless mind. Hadn't some young woman vanished in the town next door, Santa Ana?
22: We were like, well, you know, what are the odds that they're related?
3: So she looked them up and learned about Kiana Jackson, just 20 years old when she disappeared 5 months before Jeray's death. Her mom is Kathy Menzies.
23: She was just a very fun-loving child, always made you laugh.
3: Just look at her childhood photos. That silly grin. She loved her dog, her little brother, playing softball. And then it started happening, said Kathy, eighth grade or so.
23: She was kind of getting, you know, typical teenage, you know, mouthy. And then, you know, high school came, getting around the older kids, she kind of got a little, you know, worse.
24: How'd you cope with that?
23: It's just one day at a time. Love her as much as I could. It was about the only thing.
3: After high school, Kiana went to college about a three-hour drive from home. A year later, she moved to Las Vegas. But though far from home now, she got closer and closer to her mom.
23: She would call me every day, talk to me every day, you know, text message.
24: Just a loving daughter.
23: Yeah, I didn't think anything bad was happening.
3: No idea, even in October 2013, when Kiana called to say...
23: She was on the bus towards Santa Ana.
24: I mean, did she tell you why? Or
23: visiting friends is what she told me.
3: But then, the girl who called her mother almost daily stopped calling.
23: Anything over a day or two, I would start going, wait a second, this isn't right. Something's not right. I would text her, and she would text right back. But this time, nothing. Nothing.
3: Gone. Not a peep to her mom, to her friends, to her boyfriend. Kathy went to the police.
23: When I called to file a missing persons report, they said she's an adult, and there's nothing we can do for you.
24: But you knew that there was a problem.
23: Yeah.
3: So Kathy started doing her own digging. Tracked her daughter down to a motel in Orange County, where the trail ended. Her clothes were there, but she wasn't. Again, she called the police.
23: And they said, well, that happens sometimes. Prostitutes just work circuits.
3: Prostitute?
23: First, I was like, no, what? Okay, no, that can't be.
2: But then the truth came crashing down, undeniable. Kiana had missed a scheduled court date in Santa Ana for a prostitution charge.
24: But wait a minute, you talked to her every day. Texted with her all the time.
23: Exactly. And she...
24: And you knew nothing of this secret life of yours?
23: Nope, nothing.
24: What does it feel like as a mother to hear that? It's been going on all that time and you didn't know.
23: Heartbreaking.
2: When she heard Kathy's story, Detective Trapp began to think she was on to something. And then she discovered that just 2.5 weeks after Kiana disappeared, there was another one, Josephine Monique Vargas.
0: She had a beautiful personality. They used to call her Giggles because she always made people laugh.
2: Josephine's mother, Priscilla, had been on the local news searching for answers for months, ever since her daughter left a family barbecue telling them she was walking to buy groceries.
0: That's the last time any of us heard of her or saw her.
2: Priscilla went to the Santa Ana Police Department, filled out a report.
0: But they didn't really do anything to look for her.
2: So she did.
0: Nothing was going to stop me from looking for my daughter. Nothing or no one.
2: And it was pure chance when Priscilla ran into another mother, desperate to find her daughter. Martha, 28 years old and a mother herself, who just vanished one day.
4: There's no way she would have left. To just say, I'm going and I'm leaving everything behind.
2: So Martha's mother, Helinda, and Priscilla went together up and down the boulevard.
0: We made thousands of flyers. Me and her were on our mission to find our daughters.
2: But no sign of their daughters anywhere. Detective Trapp collected their portraits, hung them on her office wall. And she stayed awake and prayed in her Catholic way.
24: Do you ever wonder why God would allow this to happen?
22: I do. There's been plenty of times that I've been angry with our Maker because you have to wonder, why does this happen? I mean, I wish he would talk back to me and tell me. That would be very helpful. I just have to figure out what happened. Just read the clues, collect the puzzle pieces, and the more you can kind of keep a neutral mind, the easier the puzzle pieces fit together.
2: No getting around it. The pieces pointed to a chilling conclusion. Those three missing women, just like Jeray, may have been murdered

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7: The autopsy came in. The one for Jeray Estep, the girl on the conveyor belt.
8: It's bad. It was bad. It was bad.
7: Strangled, beaten, sexually assaulted, viciously, according to then Deputy DA Larry Yellen.
8: It should have been a college girl. Yeah. Should be worrying about grades and boyfriends and football games and those things.
7: One wrong turn, and you never know, huh?
8: Yeah.
7: But almost 3 weeks in, Detective Julissa Trapp seemed stuck.
8: I think she got a little frustrated and got a little desperate and came up with the idea of using the computer database.
7: That is, the computer database of sex offenders. If they had a serial killer on their hands, there was at least a chance he'd already...

0: He run afoul of the law at some point. It was a bit like just poking a finger into the haystack, frankly, and hoping to encounter a needle. Not worth a try. So Trapp called this woman, sexual assault detective Laura Lomelli.
1: All sex offenders on parole, they will have an anklet, a GPS monitor.
0: Trapp asked Lomelli, were any of those GPS monitors here where Jaray placed her last phone call, or here, where she wound up in a dumpster?
2: And if you find the same guy at both locations, you're getting somewhere.
1: Mm-hmm.
0: Lomelli ran the search. And what were the chances? She got a hit in both locations. She called Detective Trapp.
3: There's only one person. She's all, I know him. I said, who? And she's all, his name's Frank Cano. He's a registered sex offender.
0: In 2007, Frank Cano pleaded guilty to committing a lewd act on a minor. He was now on parole, wearing a GPS monitor. But now, next question. Did Frank Cano's monitor put him near the places those other three women, according to phone records, made their last calls? Kiana, Josephine, and Martha. One by one, the detective entered the coordinates.
1: And every intersection for that date and time that they gave me, Frank Cano came up.
2: Wow.
1: For every single intersection, I was shocked.
0: But something about that man, Frank Cano. He had a buddy, and Lomelli had run into them both.
1: I mentioned, you know, I do know that he has a friend, that's Stephen Gordon.
0: Stephen Gordon, he'd done time for molesting a minor and later for kidnapping. He and Cano were inseparable, apparently. Once again, Detective Lomelli pulled up the GPS coordinates. She checked the place Martha was last seen in Santa Ana and... no Gordon, not there. But when she checked locations for Kiana and Josephine, sure enough, there he was. So why not at the first location? She checked the record and discovered at that particular moment, Gordon wasn't on a GPS monitor, but he was wearing one at the other three places, and so was Cano. The electronics made it absolutely obvious. Here they were, Cano and Gordon, driving together up and down Beach Boulevard and all around Santa Ana and Anaheim.
1: I mean, even when they're on the freeway...
2: they were in the same car.
1: They were in the same vehicle.
0: Julissa Trapp had prayed for a Hail Mary, but she never expected anything like this.
3: I soon realized I'm not just dealing with one. We're dealing with two. Two sex offenders wearing GPS bracelets.
0: But for all the electronic cross-referencing, the case against Cano and Gordon was purely circumstantial. Detective Trapp could not arrest them, not without more evidence. And that was terrifying.
2: I mean, there were young women who were at real risk here.
3: Yes.
2: And if you waited too long,
3: yes,
2: how would you feel if somebody else was attacked?
3: Let me just tell you, there was a lot of rosaries that were being prayed, for sure.
0: She set up a surveillance team to watch Cano and Gordon around the clock, and got authorizations for wiretaps and pulled cell phone records.
3: Well, we started reading the text messages and started seeing how prolific they were at hunting.
2: Hunting?
3: Hunting on almost a daily basis, and how nonchalant they were about it. It was almost like ordering takeout. When you start reading, what do you feel like today, Asian or Mexican?
2: Oh, boy. What would they call these girls?
3: That was the other thing. Cats.
2: Cats?
3: Cats. Be careful. When the cat knows it isn't getting away, it's going to fight.
0: The next victim couldn't be far away because Gordon texted Cano, "Kitty cat later, yes," to which Cano responded, "Okay." And then a sudden change. Had they spotted the surveillance? As Trapp listened to the wiretap, she heard Gordon talk to Cano about skipping town.
3: I could hear the desperation in Frank Cano's voice. That desperation just kind of sent a hair on the back of my neck, and I said, no, I'm not waiting anymore.
2: They're going to run.
3: They're going to run.
0: Time to move, fast. They caught up to Frank Cano as he was boarding a bus. And Stephen Gordon, they found him where he worked, an auto body shop next door to Hardy Windows. But?
3: He made a run for it.
2: ran out the door?
3: On a bicycle. Yes. He had a little collision with one of our surveillance units and a little flying over the handlebars, and he was taken into custody.
0: Both men were charged with 4 counts each of first-degree murder and forcible rape.
4: Hi, Stephen.
5: Hi.
0: And Detective Trapp prepared to confront a suspected serial killer.
6: Coming up.
3: I knew this was going to be a lot different than any other interview I had done.
6: Takeout with a killer.
7: It is spicy.
8: I told you to be careful.
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0: For 6 months, Kathy Menzies waited for news about her daughter, Kiana. Still woke up every day, hoping she'd call or text, and dreading a knock at the door. Which, in April 2014, is what happened.
17: My heart sunk when they came because I knew right away that it wasn't going to be good news.
0: No, not good news at all. Anaheim police told her that 2 men, Frank Cano and Stephen Gordon, were now under arrest for the murder of her daughter and 3 other young women in Orange County.
18: What were you like that night?
17: I just wanted to sleep. I wanted to, like, go to sleep and wake up and pinch myself. And
2: make it a different world.
17: Exactly.
0: Detective Jalissa Trapp wanted to speak with both men, of course. But Cano lawyered up. So she tried Gordon, still in a wheelchair after his bike accident.
4: Hi, Stephen.
5: Hi.
4: How are you?
3: And I knew this was going to be a lot different than any other interview I had done. He's cunning, manipulative.
2: He didn't have to talk to you.
3: He did not have to talk to me.
4: Are you cold? Do you want a blanket?
5: Yeah, if you don't mind.
4: No.
0: But Detective Trapp has a way, as they say.
2: You're actually compassionate.
5: Thank you.
4: You're welcome.
2: You were kind to him. You brought him blanket.
4: Alrighty.
2: Food.
4: Here is our chips.
3: Yes, we actually shared two meals together.
5: It is spicy.
4: I told you to be careful.
0: Even so, Gordon was reluctant at first.
5: I can't talk to you.
4: Would you rather talk to somebody else?
5: I don't want to talk to anybody.
3: He watched me very carefully. If I swallowed too hard, if I looked at him differently, you know, he would say, what's wrong?
5: You had a weird look on your face when I said where, why?
4: When I said where?
3: So it was constantly trying to keep a poker face to continue to elicit information from him. And
2: did he try to play you? It's sort of...
3: Oh, I think he definitely thinks he did, for sure.
0: Bit by bit, she pulled out answers for herself and for those four mothers.
5: Does she go by the name Kayla?
4: It starts with a K. Kiana.
5: No, she told me her name was Kayla.
4: Kayla?
0: Detective Trapp presented him with photographs. He identified all four women.
4: So her, right?
0: Each murder went the same way, he said. He and Cano picked them up in his SUV, drove them back to the auto body shop where Gordon worked. They took turns having their way. And then, just as each woman prepared to leave...
5: She strangled with my hands.
4: You strangled her?
0: Some of the details in that 13-hour interview were almost more than even a seasoned detective could stand to hear.
3: As he was hurting Martha, she told him, I didn't believe in God, but I do now. There's a part of me that's grateful that she found God at the end. It's disturbing to me that in response he said, you picked a hell of a time to start believing in God. I'll never forget that.
0: But she had it, a full confession. She called Jeray's mother, Jody.
7: I dropped to my knees. Detective Trapp gave me her word that she would find who killed my daughter.
0: Detective Trapp had kept her word. Now she bought three more rosaries and wondered, could she bring those women home? Gordon had told her all of them had been left in the same dumpster, the contents of which were brought here, Orange County's Brea Olinda landfill, where, except for Jeray, they all still were in there somewhere.
3: We did a lot of research, and we had every intention to try to dig for them.
0: But the bodies had to be 40 feet deep by now. Digging for them would cost millions. They might never be found. And the county couldn't afford that.
2: And they're just over there somewhere, you know?
3: Mm-hmm.
2: 40 feet down.
3: Mm.
2: What's that like? What's that feel like?
3: It's frustrating. It's frustrating knowing that they're here and we can't bring them home. That. It's like the one thing that the mothers want, and I get it. And to not be able to do that, it feels... It's incomplete.
2: Does it drive you crazy?
17: Yes, it does.
0: Kathy Menzies knows, logically, her daughter Kiana must be dead. But how to truly accept it without her body?
17: I would go there today and start digging if they would let me.
2: Matters, doesn't it?
17: It does matter.
2: Getting her back.
17: Yeah.
2: You give birth to them, you got to see them right through to the end.
17: Yep, exactly.
8: Streets don't bother me.
0: In an attempt to make sense of it all, Kathy asked Detective Trapp and her partner Bruce Lynn to drive her to the place where the killers had picked up Kiana.
3: She wanted to go to this last spot. Why? May I ask why?
8: Kind of because it was like the last known spot that she was at. That I was told she was alive at that spot. So kind of a closure, you know, just to see where she was at when... before they took her, you know.
0: About broke her heart to do it. Take this tour of her daughter's last hours.
15: I think this is the dead-end street that Gordon Cano entered and turned around. And somewhere in
8: here,
15: this little intersection right here is where she was at.
0: Just an ordinary place, but so painful.
8: It was hard. It's difficult to see. I mean, it's not what I expected, the area. I mean, you know, of course, what she was doing is no mother's wish. But just to see this area, to know that it wasn't what I envisioned. It wasn't a dirty, dark, nasty, gross area.
0: Kathy found some peace in that, the knowing, the seeing. But why Kiana's life was taken? So much harder to comprehend.
8: I don't think I'll ever be able to accept it. It's hard. It's hard.
0: Criminal trials are one way the grieving find answers. And with a confession on tape, the trial of Stephen Gordon looked like a formality. Or so the prosecutor might have hoped. And then the judge made that ruling. Oh, boy.
6: Coming up, a suspected serial killer, acting as his own attorney, turns the case against him upside down.
18: It's the piece that brings everything together, and now it's gone.
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0: Orange County Deputy D.A. Larry Yellen liked his chances against accused serial killer Stephen Gordon, especially when Gordon decided to act as his own defense attorney.
18: He's very bright. Very bright.
2: Smart enough to know he shouldn't ought to be doing that sort of thing.
18: Definitely. Smart enough to know that he shouldn't be representing himself.
0: But expectation can be a dangerous thing. Before the trial even began, Gordon struck the prosecutor's case a major blow. Remember that moment early in his interview when he seemed to reject Detective Trapp's questioning?
5: Yeah. I can't talk to you.
3: Would you rather talk to somebody else?
5: I don't want to talk to anybody.
0: Gordon argued that continuing the interview at that point was a Miranda violation.
3: Anything you say may be used.
0: Even though Detective Trapp had read him his rights at the outset,
3: yeah, the right to the press.
0: The judge agreed. Ruled that the jury could not see a frame of Gordon's confession.
18: When he makes the ruling that it's out, it's a punch in the stomach.
2: Oh, man, because what are you missing then? Everything.
18: Well, a confession. It's the piece that brings everything together and focuses on the four girls, and now it's gone.
3: All of these women have a special meaning for me, and when it got thrown out, I had a really hard time.
0: But then Gordon asked for a meeting and sprang another surprise. He wanted Yellen to drop the rape charges.
2: And what would he give you in return?
18: He said, I'll give you a statement that you can use against me in this case.
3: Okay, Mr. Gordon, we're going to start by reading you.
0: And so on the eve of trial, Detective Trapp once again sat face to face with Stephen Gordon. And he once again took her through each crime.
3: Fair to say that your intention was to pick up a prostitute and ultimately kill her?
5: Yes.
3: Okay.
0: That was played for the jury. And then? How bizarre was this? Gordon suddenly decided he wanted the jury to hear his first confession, too. Which meant that the mothers had to hear every graphic detail of their daughter's murders.
3: And then I thought, maybe I prayed that rosary a little too hard, because now we've got two statements in.
0: The jury wasted no time convicting Gordon of four counts of murder.
11: Guilty of the crime of felony to
0: which they recommended the death penalty.
23: I'll order that the verdicts be recorded.
0: For four mothers, a measure of justice.
3: Thank you.
0: Kathy Menzies had sat through the entire trial, as brutal as it was.
2: What has it done to your understanding of human beings?
17: They're evil. There's lots of evil in this world. Lots of it.
0: The mothers will have to sit through another trial. Frank Cano is still waiting for his. He's pleaded not guilty. But for Detective Trapp, it was a measure of relief. And finally, she gave those rosaries to four grieving mothers.
2: It's interesting to discover in this line of work that homicide detectives are actually softies.
3: I think that the more you allow yourself to feel, the better you're going to be as a detective. And we have to go to the dark places in order to find answers. The quicker we can get in and out, you know, the better it is for all of us.
0: Answers from dark places. We went to the jail where Gordon was kept before his transfer to death row. Here he was, a man who claimed to know the nature of his evil acts. But did he, we wondered?
24: I screwed up.
2: Is screwed up the right expression to use?
24: Probably not. I just didn't want to say it, what I really think.
2: Well, why don't you?
24: It's beyond evil, what happened. What me and him did was beyond evil.
0: But then came, sure enough, the excuse. He's worked it out in his head that the parole system is somehow to blame for his crimes. After all, as sex offenders, he and Frank Cano shouldn't have been permitted to be together. That was a parole violation. And the fact that their parole officers didn't prevent that violation, he said, means the state is responsible.
4: We chose to be together, yeah. But we were allowed. There's a difference.
7: But no. I mean, are you three?
4: What do you mean?
7: That's what little kids say to their parents. You let me do a bad thing. It's your fault.
4: No, I didn't say they let us do a bad thing. I said they let us sleep and hang out at the same spot, and they did. Beside what anybody
7: You're
4: believes.
7: You're going to parse that argument?
4: Until the day I die, because I know for a fact it's true.
7: What I want to know is, because that's on you, what was going on in your head to make you want to do it? To participate in whatever way you participated? To get whatever thrill you... What was the thrill? What was it?
4: I don't think there was a thrill.
7: Well, if there's no thrill, why'd you do it?
4: There's no thrill in watching women die like that. But I'm going to go back to it again and again. It was my anger issues that I have from everything that happened while we were on parole and probation.
0: We may never know exactly why Jeray was killed, or Martha, or Josephine, or Kiana. But there's one more mystery hiding somewhere in this mountain. The final mystery.
12: Coming up.
14: To me, she's an angel in disguise. An angel that carries a badge and a gun.
12: An angel whose job isn't done.
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12: When
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0: Four mothers, four dead daughters. There is sorrow, of course.
1: When they killed her, they killed me.
0: And a measure of solidarity to have each other, especially Priscilla and her Linda.
2: Now that we know what's happened to our daughters, I know we will still be friends until the end, because she's walking in the same shoes I am.
0: We asked them about Julissa Trapp.
3: This case was solved because of her.
2: To me, she's an angel in disguise. An angel that carries a badge and a gun.
0: Their own guardian angel, who brought all of them answers. But how, the moms wondered, did two men who were supposed to be under supervision by parole officers, who were being tracked in real time via GPS ankle bracelets, how could they have committed the terrible crimes they were charged with?
4: How could this happen?
5: How can this happen? Why were they not being monitored?
4: But
5: it was definitely a hard question to get from the mothers themselves as well. Why wasn't it caught sooner?
4: Sure.
0: Jeray's mother, Jody, sued the California Department of Corrections and Rehabilitation, claiming it failed to adequately monitor Gordon and Cano. The state denied the claims, and the case was dismissed. Jody also sued the U.S. government and agents of U.S. probation. That case was dismissed as well. And the Administration Office of the U.S. Court published a report that said federal probation officers followed policies and procedures.
6: Can we actually look at the 14th?
0: As for Detective Trapp, there was one last mystery to solve.
6: Yes. Yeah.
0: Because when she first talked to Stephen Gordon, he revealed something she wasn't expecting.
5: He looks at me and he goes, "You're missing one." Which caught me off guard, and I tried not to show too much emotion. And I said, okay. And that was the first time I learned about Jane Doe, was from him.
6: Okay.
0: Jane Doe. According to Gordon, there was a fifth victim.
6: Did she say where she was from?
7: She said she was from Compton, but
5: I feel a responsibility, because Jane Doe is not a missing person. She's an unknown, and I feel like if I don't look for her, who will? I know there is a family out there wondering where she is.
0: And so she looked. She combed through missing persons reports. She put up flyers, searched, prayed, and yes, bought another rosary.
8: Why is it so important to give Jane Doe a name? To you, personally.
5: I just think because she's so helpless. You're on the street, you're working as a prostitute, and you run into Steve Gordon and Frank Cano, and your last hours on this earth are horrific. And then they discard you like trash.
0: Trash. Detective Trapp is still haunted by trash. Now that keeps bringing her mind back here.
5: Even though it is a landfill, I mean, it is quite peaceful when it's quiet.
0: Somewhere under here, in addition to Kiana, Josephine, and Martha, there was victim number 5. And so Detective Trapp worked her sources until she had a name.
9: It would be reasonable to say, okay, that's her.
5: Absolutely.
9: She's here.
5: Logically, yes, absolutely.
0: And yet, when we first spoke with her, she couldn't quite bring herself to tell yet another mother her suspicions.
5: I not only have to go tell her she's dead, I have to tell her that she's one of these girls. So that's going to be hard, I think.
0: Out here with us, she seemed to be willing herself, pulling strength from Jane Doe herself.
5: I think in her own way she'll help me. She'll help me. I don't think she wants to be Jane Doe forever.
0: And then a couple of months later, she let us know she'd called on the fifth mother and delivered the news that Sable Pickett, just 19 years old, crossed paths with Gordon and Cano on the streets of Orange County and did not survive. No charges are pending for her murder, but another family can finally stop wondering. Homicide detectives often tell us they work for the dead. Up here on Landfill Mountain, we understood that a little better. As Detective Julissa Trapp gripped her rosary, the one for Sable, we walked away and gave her time. And our microphone picked up something.
10: Hail Mary, full of grace, the Lord is with thee. Blessed are thou among women. Blessed is the fruit of thy womb, Jesus.
0: Mountains of trash, things we use and cast away. But for Detective Julissa Trapp, this will always be hallowed ground.
5: It's hard to look at that and know that's where you ended up, but I know you guys are all in a better place, and I know that you're together and you're helping each other. You can rest now. And I can take it from here.
11: That's all for now. I'm Lester Holt. Thanks for joining us.
12: Tonight, new details in the operation to get Americans off that hantavirus cruise ship, where they'll be brought to in America, and the new state now monitoring residents for the disease. New plans in place to get 17 Americans off that ship, the State Department plane being sent in, and the facility in the U.S. they'll travel to that once quarantined Ebola cases. New Jersey now monitoring people for symptoms. Our reporter where the passengers will arrive first. Also tonight, the UFO files released hundreds of previously secret documents detailing mysterious objects flying in the sky. The unexplained images and files going back 80 years. Will this bring us closer to learning if there's really life beyond Earth? The new video of U.S. fighter jets striking Iranian oil tankers, but President Trump saying the ceasefire is still intact. Will Iran agree to a deal to end the war? Deadly volcanic eruption, at least 3 killed, hikers sent running for their lives, ash shooting miles high into the air. What this guide saw as he raced to safety. Fatal bear attack, the possible mauling at another popular national park, days after this one at Yellowstone. Should tourists now be concerned? New clues in the Kristen Smart case, what investigators just announced 3 decades after that college student vanished. A truck colliding with a school bus just as a teen was about to get on, moments later, the hug every parent can understand. Humans behaving badly, a tourist in Hawaii hurling a rock at an endangered seal, the charges he could face. And our series, Great Americans, my sit-down with iconic country music star Brad Paisley, how this great nation shaped his iconic songs and how he and his wife are giving back. Nightly News starts right now.
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12: Hey, good evening. We begin tonight with the race to contain that deadly hantavirus outbreak on a cruise ship in the Atlantic. And new details just coming into our newsroom about what will happen to the 17 Americans still on board. The CDC is now preparing to meet those passengers here on the Canary Islands off the coast of West Africa, where they'll get off that ship. They'll go straight to a U.S. government plane that will then fly them all the way to Nebraska, where those passengers will isolate in the National Quarantine Unit at the University of Nebraska. The same facility, you remember, that held people exposed to COVID and Ebola when those outbreaks began. And now a 6th American state, New Jersey, is monitoring people who may have been exposed to an infected cruise ship passenger. Danielle Hamamjan is where the ship is heading to in the Canary Islands off the coast of West Africa and leads us off tonight.
14: New details on the exit plan to get the 17 Americans trapped on this luxury cruise ship back home. When the MV Hondius anchors off the coast of Tenerife this weekend, they'll be met by a team dispatched by the CDC before flying home on a repatriation flight arranged by the U.S. State Department. They'll isolate in the National Quarantine Unit at Nebraska Medicine in Omaha, the same facility that housed people exposed to COVID in 2020 and Ebola in 2014.
15: On arrival, we'll receive an epidemiologic assessment, and at that point, the quarantine period will be determined. But at this point, we don't have a defined quarantine period.
14: New Jersey now monitoring 2 people who never boarded the ship but were potentially exposed to an infected passenger during air travel. On the Canary Islands, there are fears even one case of the virus could keep the desperately needed tourists away.
16: The ship is now hours away, and people here are angry. They're shouting things like, yes to tourism, no to the virus.
14: Meanwhile, authorities now paying close attention to that April 24th KLM flight from Johannesburg to Amsterdam, where one of the cruise passengers with the virus was removed before takeoff and later died. The flight attendant from that flight, who was hospitalized yesterday, now testing negative, along with two other passengers who developed symptoms.
17: The virus is not that contagious that it easily jumps from person to person.
14: But now a woman in Alicante, Spain, who also wasn't on the ship but was on that KLM flight, is showing symptoms consistent with a hantavirus infection. Her test results expected this weekend.
12: Danielle is there live in the Canary Islands for us tonight. And Danielle, you have more details on how once that cruise ship is there, the people on board will be moved to land?
18: Yeah, that's right, Tom. Spanish authorities saying small boats will ferry five passengers at a time, bring them back to the port where they'll be isolated from the rest of the public, taken straight to the airport where they'll board their repatriation flights. Local officials say they hope to evacuate everybody within 24 to 48 hours. Tom.
12: Danielle Hamamjan with that new reporting for us. Danielle, we thank you. Back here at home to the Pentagon releasing UFO files, the Trump administration releasing never-before-seen images of unexplained objects in the sky collected by the U.S. government dating all the way back to the 1940s. Here's Tom Costello with those images.
19: Tonight, more mysterious images just revealed. 160 government files detailing 400 alleged UFO encounters, including this infrared military video from 2013 of what appears to be an eight-pointed star streaking across the sky. Mysterious white and black aerial blips that defy the laws of physics. More grainy still images of the unexplained. And this image taken from the moon by the Apollo 17 astronauts of what appears to be lights hovering overhead. The astronauts later suggested it could have been ice crystals. Today, President Trump posted, with these new documents and videos, the people can decide for themselves. But there are no reports of aliens or spacecraft in government custody. Many leading astrophysicists remain skeptical.
20: Just because you see something and you don't know what it is, you can't then say it must be aliens visiting from outer space.
19: The documents date back to the 1940s, including an FBI report from an Air Force colonel reporting a flying disc. More recent reports from fighter pilots. This diagram from people who claim they witnessed a cigar-shaped object. And a 2023 video of three concentric circles flying in unison.
21: I have not seen anything to suggest that we've been visited by any intelligent life forms out there.
19: But the universe is massive, at least 2 trillion galaxies and trillions more planets.
22: Given the vastness of the universe, it's really hard to imagine that life and even intelligent life hasn't formed somewhere. It's hard to imagine that anybody is visiting us or continually visiting us.
12: And Tom, tonight there is a pattern, though a lot of these images coming from military pilots that are near or around military facilities or ships.
23: Yeah, and that raises concern that some of these unexplained aerial phenomenon could include technology that America's adversaries here on Earth possess, but we don't, Tom.
12: Okay, Tom Costello, we thank you for that. To the Mideast now, in that new video of the U.S. attacking Iranian oil tankers, trying to break through its blockade, all as the U.S. is awaiting the Iranian regime's response to its plan to end the war. Here's Courtney Cuby.
24: Tonight, the new showdown in the Strait. U.S. F-A-18 fighter jets firing on 2 Iranian oil tankers, small guided bombs seen here striking their smokestacks, using delayed fuses to disable their propulsion without destroying the ships. CENTCOM saying the ships violated the U.S. blockade of Iranian ports, which has been squeezing Iran's economy to try and get the Iranian regime to make a deal. While Iran is again firing on civilian targets in the United Arab Emirates, UAE officials say its air defenses intercepted Iranian ballistic missiles and drones.
25: You know, they don't have a navy anymore, but they bring out these little Boston Whaler fishing boats.
24: All as we're learning more about Iran's attack on U.S. ships Thursday. Iran launching missiles, drones, and fast boats at these 3 U.S. Navy destroyers. The U.S. repelled the attacks, but also responded with strikes on Iranian military targets, the first strikes on Iranian territory during the ceasefire.
25: Of course we fired back at them. They were shooting at us. That's what I would expect to do. Only stupid countries don't shoot back when you're shot at.
24: And President Trump saying the ceasefire is still in effect.
1: They trifled with us today. We blew them away.
24: In a phone interview with NBC News today, President Trump saying the war is not over, again insisting, quote, we're pretty close to a deal with Iran, who's not yet responded to the U.S. offer to end the war.
1: It's an offer that basically said they will not have nuclear weapons, they're going to hand us the nuclear dust, and many other things that we want.
12: All right, Courtney joins us live now. Courtney, I know you have new reporting on the tensions between the U.S. and some of our Gulf allies.
2: Yeah, Tom, Saudi Arabia and Kuwait both closed airspace and bases to U.S. military flights supporting President Trump's Project Freedom, protecting oil tankers from Iranian attacks, according to two U.S. officials. And now we're told they believed Project Freedom would actually lead to Iranian attacks on them. Tom?
12: Okay, Courtney, we thank you. And for much more, make sure to watch our good friend Kristen Welker this Sunday on Meet the Press. We have another bear attack at a popular national park to tell you about, and this one is deadly. It happened just days after another attack in Yellowstone. Here's Morgan Chesky.
3: Tonight, multiple trails closed in Montana's Glacier National Park. Signs warning of bear danger after what authorities suspect was a fatal bear attack. Park officials sharing they found a hiker's body Wednesday in a densely wooded area about 50 feet off the popular Mount Brown Trail. The park is home to roughly 1,000 bears, with an estimated 300 of those being grizzlies. Just days ago in Yellowstone National Park, a bear attack left two hikers badly mauled.
4: Definitely bear. It's claws.
3: Park officials say the attack happened on a trail not far from the iconic Old Faithful geyser. And last month, this video capturing a black bear in Southern California. No. Charging a hiker, no one was hurt. Wildlife biologist Jeff Corwin says this time of year can pose additional risk when crossing paths with a bear.
6: They're very afraid of other bears, and you don't want to fall prey to being a victim of misidentification.
3: Now, tonight, it's still unknown what kind of bear may have attacked at Glacier, but wildlife officials say that they are scouring that area for any animal activity. Tom?
12: All right, Morgan, thank you. We have stunning images out of Indonesia showing the massive volcano eruption that authorities believe left multiple hikers dead. Keir Simmons now with this stunning video.
7: Oh, the rock are coming!
26: Tonight, terrifying scenes on a volcanic mountain in Indonesia.
7: Oh, my God, they died! Oh, they died!
26: Here, the moment Mount Dekono on Halmahera Island erupted, shot by a guide whose frightened voice is heard over the video. Tourists scrambling down, three hikers presumed dead, according to local police.
7: It's killed them. Many people up there.
26: About 20 tourists were in the group, defying a ban on climbing the volcanic mountain, say local authorities, as it was on high alert for an eruption.
7: We are lucky. We already climbed down.
26: The climbers were all from Singapore and Indonesia, say officials.
7: There are still many local tourists. Oh, my God. Oh, I hope they're alive.
26: Despite warnings not to climb into the restricted zone, many people still do, according to the local police chief.
7: When it's very quiet, it means the big eruption is coming.
26: The eruption was seen for miles around, spewing a thick ash column 6 miles into the air. 17 people were safely evacuated, say officials. 5 were injured. For those who survived...
7: When we are there, I already heard the deep eruption. And I make decision to have we have to climb down.
26: A lucky escape. Keir Simmons, NBC News.
12: And we return in 60 seconds, the search spanning 3 decades for Kristen Smart. Police announcing a potential discovery.
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5: We are back now with new developments in the case of Kristen Smart. She's the college student who disappeared 30 years ago. Police announcing a new discovery today. Steve Patterson has the details.
8: Tonight, a potential discovery in the three-decade-long search for any sign of Kristen Smart. San Luis Obispo County Sheriff Ian Parkinson says they may be close. His deputies serving a search warrant at the home of Susan Flores. Her son Paul was convicted of killing Smart in 2022. Today, the sheriff sparking hope, saying ground-scanning results for signs of human decomposition at the home have been positive, meaning there could be evidence of a body.
9: We believe that based on what we're looking at, evidence-wise, scientific evidence, that a human remains were there at one time, were still there.
8: The college student's 1996 disappearance captivated the country. She was never found and pronounced dead in 2002. For years, investigators focused on Flores, the last known person who was with Smart before she vanished. Flores was arrested in 2021 at his father's home. At the time, investigators found what prosecutors described as disturbed soil, roughly the size of a casket, along with the presence of human blood. Paul's father, Ruben Flores, also arrested as an accessory to murder, was acquitted. Tonight, the family of Kristen Smart, optimistic, telling NBC News, "We remain hopeful that this current search will be successful and look forward to the outcome." The heart-wrenching 30-year story of a family's deserved closure may be closer than ever to ending, but still stalled on that final page. Steve Patterson, NBC News.
5: And we're back in a moment with a truck smashing into a school bus just as a teen is about to get on, and wait till you see what his father did. Plus, anger in Hawaii after this man throws a rock towards the...
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0: What do you love about America?
1: What I love, what do I love about America? I love everything this country has to offer.
2: For more than two decades, those lyrics and that voice have been resonating with Americans.
3: The angel sang a whiskey lullaby.
2: Brad Paisley, the country music icon from West Virginia, says it all began when his grandfather gave him his first guitar.
0: He's like, this is not a musical instrument. Yeah. It's a what?
1: This is your best friend. Like, if there's something that you want to get off your mind, pick that guitar up. If you learn how to play it, you can sit there a few hours in, you will be thinking about nothing except that.
3: You're still around to write this letter.
2: Paisley says those small-town roots still inspire his music.
1: That was idyllic, and it was such a sheltered place to grow up.
0: And how much of that is still in your music?
1: That's still in there, and in fact, there's been a lot of it bubbling up lately. I find myself sort of leaning on that mentality.
3: She don't just rain, she pours. That girl right there's the perfect storm.
2: The three-time Grammy Award winner has written 21 of his 25 number one country hits, including I'm Gonna Miss Her, known as the Fishin' Song.
3: Well, I love her, but I love to fish.
2: The song brought him more than fame, requesting the lead actress from Father of the Bride, Kimberly Williams, be cast in the video.
3: Yeah, I'm gonna miss her.
2: The two fell in love and got married.
0: Can you remember a moment where you felt most American?
1: One was I flew to Afghanistan with President Obama in the middle of the night and played for the troops on Bagram Air Force Base. It was a secret mission. I mean, that's pretty hard to top.
3: The music played, we held on each other close.
0: You saw a lot of young faces. And you know, oh, my God.
1: I went around after I was done and shook every hand I could, hugging the people over the barricades.
2: Back at home,
4: we need all the help we can get.
2: Paisley and his wife are also giving back to their community, opening The Store, which now has two locations,
5: yeah!
2: A food pantry that feels just like a supermarket.
1: You pick out all your items, you check out, the person at the checkout stand gives you a little thing, and you're on your way, and the kids have no idea that their parents are at what is a charity.
0: What do you think is inherently American about your guys' desire to open The Store?
4: Empowering people to be the best they can is very American, and that's what I hope that we can do with The Store, is bridge the gap for someone that's going through a hard time and help them get back on their feet.
2: Through his music, Paisley hopes Americans can feel more unified and connected.
0: What have you learned from playing small venues, big venues all across the country?
1: I've learned that, first of all, music is this sort of evaporator of conflict. There's nothing more unifying than everybody enjoying the same music. I feel like there's a hunger to get along.
2: A lifelong dedication to his passion and his country.
1: When it comes to the small town mentality and the way that they want to honor, they want to love this country. They live here. I mean, look at the place we are. It's so beautiful. We have it all in this country.
6: 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I'm Tom Yamas. 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And always, we're here for you. Good night.
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0: Good morning. Thanks for starting your weekend with us. We are following breaking news out of Colorado this morning.
1: A plane hitting a person walking on the runway at Denver International Airport. It's May 9th. This is Today. Breaking overnight, runway tragedy.
2: We're stopping on the runway. We just hit somebody. We have an engine fire.
1: A Frontier Airlines jet abruptly halting its takeoff from Denver International after striking someone on the runway. Passengers on board evacuated by emergency slides. What we're now learning about how this could have happened. Emergency response. The CDC now preparing to evacuate 17 Americans from that cruise ship hit by a deadly hantavirus outbreak as it approaches the Canary Islands. The passengers expected to be taken to a special biocontainment unit for quarantine in Nebraska. What we're learning about new cases still popping up. Terrifying eruption.
3: Oh, they're all coming.
1: Several people feared dead and more than a dozen rescued after this volcano erupted, sending a cloud of smoke miles into the air. New lead? 30 years after California college student Kristen Smart went missing, investigators now say they could be one step closer to finding her body. What they found that's giving them new hope in the investigation. All that plus balling.
4: 16-4, wide open. It's Wembanyama.
1: San Antonio Spurs superstar Victor Wembanyama with a performance for the ages, leading his team to a 2-1 game lead over the Minnesota Timberwolves in the NBA Western Conference semifinals.
4: Clarkson, spray it out, Sherry.
1: While in the East, the New York Knicks roar back from a big deficit to wipe out the Sixers. And now they're just one game away from a clean sweep. Today, Saturday, May 9th, 2026.
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1: Welcome to Today, and thanks so much for starting your Saturday morning off with us. I'm so happy to have our friend Emily Akeda back alongside me this morning. I'm sorry for your Phillies.
0: Mixed emotions this morning, okay?
1: I'm sorry, but they do have a chance to bring it back.
0: I'm happy to be here. My Philly friend's not so happy about the outcome of that.
1: I really just wanted an excuse to say balling.
0: Yeah, I mean, love that.
1: Clearly, I was all in on that.
0: There.
1: It is a busy morning, though, and we're going to be following several developing stories for you, including that cruise ship just a day away from arriving in the Canary Islands amid this deadly hantavirus outbreak. Health officials have plans in place to get everyone safely to shore and then quarantine both here in the U.S. and abroad. We have much more on that coming up.
0: We'll also have the latest on the war in Iran, with the U.S. waiting for Iran to reply to a new proposal to end the conflict. All this with ship traffic in the Strait of Hormuz at a standstill and gas prices hovering around $4.50 a gallon.
1: But let's begin this morning with that accident at Denver International Airport, where someone was walking on the runway and then hit by a passenger jet. NBC's Valerie Castro is following this one for us. Valerie, good morning. What do we know about what happened here?
6: Yeah, Laura, good morning. Overnight, that Frontier Airlines plane forced to stop takeoff after it struck a person on the runway. Air traffic control captured the moment a pilot from the flight alerted controllers.
2: Frontier 4345, we're stopping on the runway. We just hit somebody. We have an engine fire.
6: The pilot said in addition to that engine fire, there was smoke inside the aircraft. Frontier tells us that all 224 passengers and seven crew members evacuated safely from the Airbus A321 that was headed to Los Angeles. The Denver airport says that the emergency response is ongoing this morning and that the runway where the pedestrian was struck will remain closed while the investigation continues. Frontier saying in a statement, we are investigating this incident and gathering more information in coordination with the airport and other safety authorities. We are deeply saddened by this event. As for the person who was hit, no word yet as to why they were on the active runway. Laura?
1: A lot of questions about how this could have happened. Valerie, thank you.
0: All right, now to our other big story this morning, the hantavirus outbreak aboard a cruise ship overseas. A team from the CDC now on its way to Spain's Canary Islands ahead of the 17 U.S. passengers who will start getting off the infected cruise ship tomorrow. We'll talk to our resident doctor about how they will be treated in just a moment. But first, we get the latest from NBC's Danielle Hamamjan in the Canary Islands. Danielle, a lot of eyes on this. Good morning to you.
3: Yeah, good morning, Emily. Spanish authorities saying this morning this kind of evacuation has never been done before. The ship will be anchored nearby. Passengers will come off with their basic belongings. Afterwards, the ship with 30 crew members on board will travel on to the Netherlands.
1: This morning, that cruise ship hit by Hantavirus, now just 24 hours away from arriving here in the Canary Islands. The World Health Organization has now confirmed a sixth case of the virus, but President Trump and other officials are still urging calm.
7: We seem to have things under very good control. They know that virus very well. It's been around a long time, not easily transferable, unlike COVID.
1: Echoing the president's comments, the CDC said the risk to the public remains extremely low and has deployed a team to the Canary Islands to meet the Americans trapped on this luxury cruise ship when it anchors on Sunday. Spanish authorities preparing to receive the ship amid mounting protests from locals angry about the risk of an outbreak.
3: The ship is now hours away, and people here are angry. They're shouting things like, yes to tourism, no to the virus.
1: Among those on board, 17 Americans who'll be flown home on a repatriation flight arranged by the U.S. State Department. They'll isolate in the National Quarantine Unit at Nebraska Medicine in Omaha, the same facility that housed people exposed to COVID in 2020 and Ebola in 2014.
8: They will, on arrival, receive an epidemiologic assessment, and at that point, the quarantine period will be determined. But at this point, we don't have a defined quarantine period.
1: As officials around the world race to contain the spread of the deadly Hantavirus, New Jersey now monitoring two people not on the ship, but potentially exposed to an infected passenger during air travel.
3: Now, Spanish authorities say small boats will ferry about five passengers at a time. They'll be brought here to the port, isolated from the public. They'll then head straight to the airport, board their repatriation flights. Local officials say it could take up to 48 hours. Emily, back to you.
0: Danielle Hamanjan in the Canary Islands, thanks so much.
9: For more on all this, let's bring in Dr. Akshay Sayal, an NBC News medical contributor and reporter. Dr. Sayal, so nice to have you this morning. Let's pick up where Danielle left off. Obviously, there's the logistics of all of this will be quite important. What's the first thing medical experts have to do?
10: So, Laura, good morning. This ship is expected to reach the Canary Islands tomorrow, the island of Tenerife. And what happens now is, you know, we have to make sure that these people remain asymptomatic. So they're going to be met with global health officials from various countries. A team from the CDC, as you just heard, is going to be meeting them. And, you know, what they are telling us so far is that all of these 17 Americans do not have symptoms at this time. They are in good health, fortunately, no symptoms at all. They're going to be taken from these islands to Nebraska. A plane is going to take them to Nebraska, where they're going to be in a sort of quarantine unit. They're going to be monitored, and here's the key part, we don't know for how long. Mm. This virus has a bit of an incubation period, meaning from the time you're exposed to something, from the time you actually develop symptoms, can be several weeks. So we'll have to wait to see how long officials want to keep an eye on them over there.
0: So we've heard a lot about the precautions in place, but what about the passengers who already left the ship and went back home? Has enough been done in those cases?
10: So, Emily, it goes back to that incubation period, right? It takes several weeks to know if you're exposed to whether or not you have symptoms. So we know there's several states in the U.S. that actually have passengers who are exposed, potentially exposed on that cruise ship. Arizona, California, Georgia are some of the states that we've heard so far. And, you know, there's no isolation for these patients yet. We sort of have to keep an eye on them. You know, they're going about their day-to-day life sort of keeping an eye on symptoms like fever, body aches, chills, really nonspecific symptoms that we're just watching for, but they are not being told to monitor to isolate at home.
9: Doctor, for so many people, this entire thing has had flashbacks of COVID. So many people are saying, are we headed for another pandemic? This is not like COVID, to be clear.
10: This is not like COVID. Public health officials from the WHO, from the CDC are very stressful that this is not another COVID-19 pandemic. A couple things to note, guys, this virus is not as easily spread as COVID-19. It is not a mutated virus. It is very close to the Andes virus that we already know. So for everybody out there watching, the key takeaway is you do not need to worry about this, especially with the holiday weekend coming up. Please do not cancel your travel plans. Yeah. Keep on going life as usual, guys.
9: Good news to hear. Doctor, appreciate your time.
0: Thank you so much. Okay, now to the war in Iran and the ongoing question over its timeline. President Trump saying on Friday the U.S. is close to a deal, but when that will happen remains to be seen. NBC's Molly Hunter has more from London. Molly, good morning.
11: Emily, good morning to you. That's right. Remains to be seen. And this morning, the U.S. is still waiting for that Iranian response to their latest proposal. Now, Secretary of State Marco Rubio said they expected a response yesterday. President Trump says the U.S. offer includes conditions that will make it impossible for Iran to get a nuclear weapon, including handing over nuclear dust to the U.S. and, quote, many other things we want. Now, earlier this week, the U.S. and Iran exchanged fire in the Strait of Hormuz, but the U.S. insisting the ceasefire was still holding. And yesterday was the third day in a row that there was no ship traffic in the Strait of Hormuz. Now, American F-18 fighter jets fired on two Iranian oil tankers yesterday. Small guided bombs, you can see them right here, striking smokestacks, disabling their propulsion without actually destroying the ships. And CENTCOM said the ships violated that U.S. blockade of Iranian ports. Now, meanwhile, Gulf officials say air defenses in the UAE intercepted Iranian ballistic missiles and drones. And guys, in a phone interview with NBC News yesterday, President Trump said the war is not over, again insisting, quote, we're pretty close to a deal with Iran, and so we wait on the Iranian response today. Emily?
0: Okay, Molly Hunter, thank you so much.
9: Well, despite the continuing war in Iran, the U.S. economy showing surprising resiliency. The jobs report released on Friday showing 115,000 jobs added in April, with the unemployment rate remaining steady at 4.3%. NBC News business and economy reporter Ali Canales here with more on that. Ali, good morning.
12: Good morning, Laura. And yes, economists are calling this a stabilizing report, especially in the face of high gas prices, which are still above $4.50 a gallon nationally. And that continues to have an impact. One example heading into Mother's Day weekend, flower shops. I spoke with florists across the country who told me that customers are opting for smaller, cheaper bouquets. And the florists themselves, they're seeing their transportation and delivery costs rise. So people are still feeling this squeeze, even as the labor market looks good on paper. And if you actually dig into the details, there are some warning signs. So one thing to remember is we have a tight labor market, but it's a bit unusual due to immigration crackdowns and more people aging out of the workforce. And then on top of that, you have these job gains concentrated in just a select few industries, mostly healthcare. And that's in part why, if you know of anyone looking for a job right now, they may be having a harder time. In fact, last month, there was a big jump in people working part-time because they couldn't find those full-time positions. So all trends we're continuing to keep an eye on. But broadly speaking, the economy is chugging along just enough to hold things together despite all the noise out there, Laura.
9: Yeah, a lot of people just cobbling together part-time side
0: gigs. Yeah, the part-time job thing is really interesting.
12: Yes. Yes.
9: Ali, thank you. Appreciate it.
0: This morning, rescue crews in Indonesia are searching for several hikers feared dead after a massive volcanic eruption. The latest now from NBC's chief international correspondent, Keir Simmons.
13: Oh, the rocks are coming.
14: Terrifying scenes on a volcanic mountain in Indonesia.
13: Oh, my God, they died. Oh, they died.
14: Here, the moment Mount Dekono on Halmahera Island erupted, shot by a guide whose frightened voice is heard over the video. Tourists scrambling down, three hikers presumed dead, according to local police.
13: It's killed them. Many people up there.
14: About 20 tourists were in the group, defying a ban on climbing the volcanic mountain, say local authorities, as it was on high alert for an eruption.
13: We are lucky. We already climbed down.
14: The climbers were all from Singapore and Indonesia, say officials.
13: There are still many local tourists. Oh, my God. Oh, I hope they're alive.
14: Despite warnings not to climb into the restricted zone, many people still do, according to the local police chief.
13: When it's very quiet, it means the big eruption is coming.
14: The eruption was seen for miles around, spewing a thick ash column 6 miles into the air. 17 people were safely evacuated, say officials. 5 were injured. For those who survived...
13: When we are there, I already heard the deep eruption. And I make decision to have we have to climb down.
14: A lucky escape. Keir Simmons, NBC News.
9: Crazy photos there.
0: Yeah, seriously.
9: All right, it is high time for a first check of the forecast. And for that, we turn to our friend Angie Lassman.
15: Bringing a little sparkle today.
16: Bringing a little sparkle with my outfit, not so much with the weather, guys. We've got a whole lot of lightning. We've got some showers, some thunderstorms that folks are going to have to watch out for across parts of the Gulf Coast. That's going to be one spot that we really pay attention to over the next couple of days. And as you can see, already this morning, ramping up. As we get into the afternoon hours, though, we're going to start to see this kind of late-day severe threat develop, specifically in parts of West western Oklahoma and just a sliver of Texas. You can see Wichita Falls, Elk City, even Oklahoma City, and more broadly up through Kansas and parts of the plains included in this bigger severe threat. But we're looking at the potential for hail, wind gusts up to 60 miles per hour, and even a couple of tornadoes. As we look ahead to tomorrow, your Sunday, we'll see that kind of threat center across parts of Texas again. It'll shift a little farther to the east than where it is today, and we'll see some more of those localized kind of downpours. But we do have the potential to see an enhanced risk. The good news is our tornado risk on the lower end for tomorrow. So still the hail, still the wind gusts on the table for folks as they're out and about across Texas on Sunday. By the time we get into our next work week, it's the southeast that is on tap for some more showers and some thunderstorms. We'll see some of this rain across areas that really essentially need it. It is going to be welcomed rain. We've seen really dry conditions for them, and we're still running at a bit of a deficit when it comes to the drought for this region. So we'll pick up maybe an inch or 2 inches. You can see some of those highest amounts are closer to the Gulf Coast, and this is something that we'll watch through the weekend. Let's look at the weather across the country. Let's see what's happening in your neighborhood.

0: are back on your Saturday morning with the weekly download. 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
1: Joe Fryer is here with that. Hey, Joe, good morning.
2: Hey there, good morning. Among the major headlines this week, a major new development in the investigation into Jeffrey Epstein's death 7 years later.
3: A federal judge released a purported suicide note from convicted sex offender Jeffrey Epstein. The note has not been authenticated by law enforcement, but appears to state in part, "They investigated me for months, found nothing. It's a treat to be able to choose one's time to say goodbye," adding, "What you want me to do? Bust out crying? No fun. Not worth it." The note only became public after Epstein's former cellmate, who was convicted of multiple murders, told the New York Times he found it in a book in the cell they shared in 2019. A United Airlines plane hit a pole and a delivery truck on the New Jersey Turnpike as it came in for landing during windy conditions. The truck driver was injured but is expected to be okay. United says no one on board the plane was injured. United and the NTSB are investigating. Former President Barack Obama sat down with Jenna to talk about his presidential center, which opens next month on the south side of Chicago.
4: We've got a campus that's designed to model a space where communities come together to meet, to learn, to work with each other around projects that they care about.
3: The Queen of Country, Dolly Parton, opened up about her ongoing health battles. She revealed she has canceled her Las Vegas residency and she continues to focus on her wellness.
5: The good news is I'm responding really well to meds and treatments, and I'm improving every day. Now, the bad news is it's going to take me a little while before I'm up to stage performance level.
3: Media mogul Ted Turner passed away this week. He's best known for creating 24-hour cable news with the birth of CNN.
6: Use communications to make the world, the people of the world, smarter and more peaceful and instead of tearing everything down.
3: Turner was also responsible for other cable channels like TBS, which gave his Atlanta Braves national exposure, Turner Classic Movies, even the Cartoon Network. Ted Turner was 87 years old. What a week for our beloved colleague Chanel. It began with Rihanna praising her at the Met Gala.
7: So what was your day like today?
8: Today was honestly hoping that I could meet the moment and catch somebody's eye contact.
7: Well,
8: so I just wanted
7: to deserve to be poured into as well. And I respect you and I love you for this. And by the way, your outfit is
3: And ended with her dancing and singing with Zara Larsson in this year's first summer concert on the Plaza.
2: I've been trying to replicate it, but I just go back to the sprinkler dance from my high school years. So
1: close, Joe.
2: Thank goodness Chanel did that.
0: Wait, guys, she only learned that a couple days ago.
2: Wow.
0: And she's doing it better than anybody ever.
1: Listen, someone actually asked me after, was that AI? Because that's how good it was. She's like, oh, she's really that good of a dancer? Like, she blew everyone.
0: We saw it with our own two eyes. We saw it in person.
1: We were cheering. We were fist pumping. It was amazing.
2: It's better than AI. It's Chanel.
1: That's right. Okay. Still to come on today. A packed pop star, including what we know about Ariana Grande's new album and why she says the first single from it is one of her favorites ever.
2: Plus, with World Cup fever growing, we're going to tell you about the big headlining concerts that will help kick off the opening ceremonies.
0: But first, these messages.
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0: We are back on a Saturday morning with the hilarious new AI trend, helping people turn their text messages into songs. And sometimes the best songs come from the most mundane texts. We're going to have much more on this coming up in our next half hour. I was looking through my texts. I think it would be like grocery lists of like rotisserie chicken and carrots and I don't know what else.
1: I'm into that. Carrot. Listen,
0: yeah. Got my carrots.
1: Pretty catchy, honestly. Not bad.
2: Yes, we will do a deep dive soon.
1: Okay, let's begin this half hour with a check of the headlines. The U.S. military blew up another alleged drug boat in the Eastern Pacific Friday, the third strike in 5 days. Military officials say two men were killed and one survived, adding it notified the U.S. Coast Guard to search for the survivor. The Trump administration's campaign has killed at least 193 people since it started targeting alleged drug vessels last September.
3: A 19-year-old Michigan woman is grateful to be alive and mostly well this morning after her car was literally ripped in half earlier this week when a speeding driver crashed into her. As you can see from the surveillance video here, the back half of her Kia Optima rolled into a parking lot in Sterling Heights. Now, the front half of the vehicle stayed in the intersection with the woman still in the driver's seat and the side of her car practically untouched. She told our Detroit affiliate WDIV that she is sore and slightly bruised, but miraculously she has no serious injuries.
0: Wow, how about that? All right, now to the NBA playoffs. Some exciting games last night, beginning in Minnesota with my T-Wolves hosting the San Antonio Spurs. The Spurs big man Victor Wembanyama dominating the game with 39 points, 15 rebounds, 5 block shots. The Spurs go on to win 115-108, taking a 2-1 lead in the Western Conference semifinals. New York Knicks are on a roll in the Eastern Conference series against the Philadelphia 76ers. The Knicks' Jalen Brunson sealing a 14-point win in Philly with some big buckets down the stretch. The Knicks now take a 3-0 lead in that semifinal series. The playoffs continue today with the Oklahoma City Thunder at the LA Lakers. And then right here on NBC and Peacock, the Detroit Pistons take on the Cleveland Cavs starting at 3 Eastern.
3: The Timberwolves still could bring it back, though.
0: Still, I have hope. It's 2-1, but obviously a morning of mourning here for Emily and I with the Sixers and the T-Wolves.
1: You know who's happy about it? Timothy Chalamet.
0: There he goes.
1: Big Knicks fan.
0: Good. I'm glad he's happy.
1: All right. Now to a potential new lead in the 30-year search for a missing college student. Kristen Smart vanished in 1996, her case drawing national attention. In 2022, her killer was convicted, but her remains have never been found. This morning, though, there's new hope of finding closure for her family. NBC's Liz Kreutz is in Los Angeles with more. Liz, good morning.
4: Hi, Emily. Good morning to you. For the Smart family, it has been 30 years of agony, but now authorities are investigating at the home of the killer's mother, mining the dirt for clues that they believe might just lead them to Kristen.
5: 30 years after the disappearance of Kristen Smart, authorities in San Luis Obispo, California, have a new search warrant and new hope.
6: Based on what we're looking at, evidence-wise, scientific evidence, that a human remains were there at one time, we're still there.
5: Smart went missing after a college party in 1996. Her body was never found. Now, investigators are searching the property of Susan Flores, the mother of the man convicted of killing Smart, testing the soil using technology known as ground-penetrating radar, which detects anomalies underneath the surface.
6: I'm not going to go into the details other than just to say with soil tests, it's about the compounds in the soil that are related to a human decomposing body.
5: But at this point, they can't say for sure there is a body.
6: I think it's safe to say that we have not recovered Kristen yet. But our search goes on.
5: Smart was a 19-year-old freshman at Cal Poly when she vanished on May 25th, 1996. The last person she was seen with, Paul Flores, another student. 26 years later, Flores would be convicted of Smart's murder.
7: We certainly believe that Mr. Flores' dorm room was the crime scene.
5: Part of the evidence that led to that verdict, disturbed soil at Flores' father's house, the size of a casket, and blood evidence too degraded to DNA test. Prosecutors charged Paul's father, Ruben Flores, as an accessory after the fact, but a jury acquitted him. The whereabouts of Kristen's remains, still a mystery. And now the search moves to the mother's home. Susan Flores has not responded to NBC News' request for comment. The Smart family issuing a statement, "We remain hopeful that this current search will be successful and look forward to the outcome." Until she's found, the family is left to grapple with the unknown.
6: It did not end at conviction, and it will continue until, you know, we absolutely have nowhere to go and or we find Kristen.
4: And all the San Luis Obispo sheriff has yet to find conclusive evidence. He says Susan Flores has always been a person of interest and will not be allowed to return to her home until law enforcement completes the search. They're vowing to not leave the property until they have exhausted everything. Guys.
1: All right, Liz, thanks so much. Really hopeful for some long-awaited answers for that family.
3: Absolutely. All right, let's turn it over to Angie for another check of the weather.
8: Guys, we're turning up the heat out west. We've got a whole plethora of potential records that we could see over the next couple of days. We're talking temperatures in the 90s, the triple digits, over an extended period. Let's take a look at some of these locations. Palm Springs ends up 106, 108 by the time we get into Monday. We've got triple digits for Las Vegas. Phoenix could see temperatures as high as 108 by the time Monday rolls around. So ongoing heat wave for our friends there. And meanwhile, across the middle of the country, we've got some warmer than normal temperatures too. 87 in Oklahoma City today. We've got the high 70s in Denver. Not so much across parts of the Midwest where temperatures are going to be on the cool side of things. And we'll keep this kind of blend of temperatures going into tomorrow as we finish out our weekend in Chicago with a high of just 64 degrees. Let's look at the weather across the country. Let's see what's happening in your neighborhood.

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9: This morning on In Depth Today, another industry that's being impacted by the rise of popular weight loss drugs.
1: Yeah, wedding dress designers are all too familiar with last-minute alterations, but now serious weight loss is creating some serious challenges.
10: Nearly 80% of couples feel pressure to change their appearance for their weddings, according to a new report. And while a new pair of pants may be an easy fix, alterations to a hand-beaded seven-layer gown is a different animal that's now changing the wedding game.
11: Before walking down the aisle to say, I do.
12: You don't alter Vera Wang to fit you. You alter yourself to fit Vera.
11: Many couples have long practiced a robust regimen to look their best on their big day.
13: This is my comprehensive wedding prep routine as a 2026 bride.
11: But for a growing number of Americans, that beauty prep now includes another step, GLP-1s.
14: The waist measurement of the dress I ordered was 3 inches smaller than my waist at the time.
11: Nicole Hamilton, who is on a weight loss drug, had to guesstimate her size, anticipating additional weight loss ahead of her wedding next month.
14: Some of the places I went to advised me to just order in my current size. Some advised me to order even smaller because they had seen such transformations.
11: According to one survey, 10% of couples planning weddings this year are currently using a GLP-1, with another 10% considering it before the big day. The often dramatic results of weight loss drugs are shaking up the industry, with more women saying yes to the dress much closer to their weddings. The Wall Street Journal reporting rush orders at David's Bridal are up 50% in the last 2 years. A surge Designer Loft Bridal has seen too.
15: It's gone from a 5 to 20 pound decrease to 50 plus, if not more.
11: The New York City boutique has clients sign a contract and even started taking photos to remind the bride of the original fit.
10: Are there certain styles that are easier to make alterations to?
15: Sure. There's certain fabrics that allow for a certain more alterations. Something that's fully beaded, fully laced is going to be a little bit more difficult.
11: As the booming popularity of GLP-1s has intensified the pressure for some brides to look picture perfect, experts are reminding couples to avoid doom scrolling on social media and try to find a balance that's kind to both your body and mind.
10: Describe your goals for the wedding.
16: The goal, honestly, just to have fun.
10: I love that. Just to have fun, right? That should be the goal. But I also feel like, look, something is going to go wrong. You're going to have a high stakes, you know, sewing effort go awry. Maybe it's the rain.
17: Yeah.
10: Maybe there's a snake bite in there.
16: Are you speaking from personal experience?
10: Yeah. Actually, like all of those things, including a venomous snake bite. But we made it. We made it down the aisle.
17: You made it. And you're still married.
10: And we're still married.
17: Yay. What's coming up in post?
1: All right. Still to come. Stephen Colbert preparing for the end of The Late Show. What we're learning about who some of his final guests will be. That.
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10: Back with Pop Start. Joe, what's poppin'?
1: All right, first up, we have the World Cup. The first match is a month from Monday. Each host country, the U.S., Canada, and Mexico, will host an opening ceremony, and we're now learning who will perform. The Athletic reports Katy Perry is the pregame headliner for the first game on American soil. That's on June 12th. U.S. men's team will play Paraguay in Los Angeles. I have only one question. Will Katy Perry be joined by left shark or even right shark? I'll take either. I should note, after seeing what Perry wore to the Met Gala a few days ago, she'll also be ready to step in and play goaltender if needed.
10: That's shade, John.
1: I mean, she's ready. Her face will be protected. As for Canada, their opening concert will reportedly feature Michael Bublé and Alanis Morissette, of course. Also from The Athletic, citing sources familiar with the planning, special ceremonies will take place on July 4th to mark America's 250th anniversary. Those celebrations happening at World Cup games in Houston and, of course, Philadelphia. The entire tournament kicks off June 11th. In Mexico City. Who's getting excited?
10: Me.
1: You are.
10: Well,
1: are you going?
10: I really want to go. I haven't secured tickets yet, but I'm going to be on the hunt.
1: Save up your money.
10: We're going to be walking in that
1: All right. Next up, Ariana Grande. She took to social media to announce she is dropping a new song later this month, May 29th to be exact. It's called Hate That I Made You Love Me. Grande says it's one of my favorite songs that I'll ever write. I praise from the Wicked star. That song will be the first from her new album titled Petal, which is due out in late July. She also kicks off the next leg of her tour next month. And then in November, she stars in Focker in Law, the latest chapter of the Meet the Parents franchise. In short, she is still very popular. I don't know how she's doing it all. She is busy.
10: Yeah. Just a few things on her list.
1: A few things and some new music coming soon. All right. Next up, Stephen Colbert. His final season hosting The Late Show wraps up in less than 2 weeks. More of his guest list has been revealed. On Monday, he'll be joined by his fellow late night cohorts, Jimmy Fallon, Jimmy Kimmel, Seth Meyers, and John Oliver. It's a reunion of the group known as the Strike Force Five. You might recall this fraternity of five created a podcast during the writer's strike back in 2023, which raised money for out-of-work staff. Who else is swinging by the Ed Sullivan Theater this week? Well, on Thursday, the original Late Show host David Letterman will be there. Also on tap this week, Julia Louis-Dreyfus and Tom Hanks. Colbert's final show is May 21st. Don't yet know who's going to be the final guest there. Thoughts? Who should it be?
10: Loaded question.
2: That's a really good question.
1: Brainstorm that one. Let it sit. My theory, George Clooney was his first guest.
10: Oh.
1: So maybe it would be fitting to have him be the
10: last guest. Clooney was his first guest ever?
1: Yes.
10: That makes sense.
1: Okay, we'll see if it happens. Yeah. All right. Finally, Saturday Night Live. It is the second to last episode of the season. This week's host is returning for the first time since 2018.
4: Hi, I'm Matt Damon, and I'll be hosting SNL this week with Noah Kahan.
18: Matt, this is your third time hosting in the last 25 years.
4: I know.
18: Crazy.
4: At this rate, I'll join the Five Timers Club in...
18: 2052.
4: Yeah. Yeah. Jeez. Guess I better pick up the pace.
1: You can catch SNL tonight at 11:30 Eastern. We'll cover it, though, if he is doing it 2050.
10: Yeah, we'll absolutely.
1: We've got
10: we'll
1: it.
10: Still be right on this couch.
1: Right on this couch talking about it.
10: Still to come, our Saturday morning boost and the dog literally jumping for joy on its daily walk. We're back after this.
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0: Still to come here on Today, 30 years after the disaster on Mount Everest that led to his best-selling book, Into Thin Air, author John Krakauer is here to look back on that event and what's changed for climbers since then.
1: Looking forward to that. Plus, we'll have some fun with the new viral trend, turning your everyday text messages into catchy songs. What's our genre going to be, guys?
0: Angie and I want gospel.
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0: Good morning. Breaking overnight, runway emergency.
1: We're stopping on the runway. We just hit somebody. We have an engine fire.
0: A Frontier Airlines plane forced to evacuate passengers and crew at Denver International Airport after hitting a person who was on the runway. What we're learning about the tragic accident. What's out there? The Pentagon releasing dozens of files on Friday related to UFOs, showing photos and images of unidentified flying objects never seen before. But what does it prove? And text message remix.
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0: We're going to look at the new trend where users take their everyday text messages and turn them into songs, all with the help of AI. Creating earworms you won't be able to get out of your head. Today, Saturday, May 9th, 2026. Good morning and welcome back to Today on a Saturday morning. I feel like there's a correlation between how boring the text message is and how good the song ends up being.
3: So many questions. Do we get to choose the voice? Like how, the genre? There's so many things.
0: I think you can definitely choose the genre. The voice, it sounds like just an auto-tune voice, but we'll work on that. We're going to get right to today's news and that breaking news with a plane at Denver International overnight hitting someone who was on the runway right before takeoff. Our Valerie Castro is following the overnight developments for us. Valerie, good morning. What more are you learning?
4: Yeah, Laura, good morning. The FAA now investigating what happened when that Frontier Airlines plane had to stop takeoff after it struck a person on the runway. Air traffic control captured the moment. A pilot from the flight alerted controllers.
1: Frontier 4345, we're stopping on the runway. We just hit somebody. We have an engine fire.
4: The pilot said in addition to that engine fire, there was smoke inside the aircraft. One passenger on board posting this video of the moment the plane struck that pedestrian. Frontier tells us that all 224 passengers and seven crew members evacuated safely from the Airbus A321 that was headed to Los Angeles. The Denver airport says that the emergency response is ongoing this morning and that this runway will remain closed while the investigation continues. Frontier saying in a statement, we are investigating this incident and gathering more information in coordination with the airport and other safety authorities. We are deeply saddened by this event. As for the person who was hit, no word yet as to why they were on that active runway.
0: All right.
4: Laura.
0: All right. Valerie Castro, thank you.
3: Now to the enduring question, is there other life out there in the universe? On Friday, the Pentagon released all sorts of reports, photos, and videos related to decades of potential UFO sightings. As NBC's Tom Costello reports, it has captured the world's attention for what it does and does not include.
5: This morning, more mysterious images just revealed. 160 government files detailing 400 alleged UFO encounters, including this infrared military video from 2013 of what appears to be an eight-pointed star streaking across the sky. Mysterious white and black aerial blips that defy the laws of physics. More grainy still images of the unexplained. And this image taken from the moon by the Apollo 17 astronauts of what appears to be lights hovering overhead. The astronauts later suggested it could have been ice crystals. President Trump posted, with these new documents and videos, the people can decide for themselves. But there are no reports of aliens or spacecraft in government custody. Many leading astrophysicists remain skeptical.
6: Just because you see something and you don't know what it is, you can't then say it must be aliens visiting from outer space.
5: The documents date back to the 1940s, including an FBI report from an Air Force colonel reporting a flying disc. More recent reports from fighter pilots. This diagram from people who claim they witnessed a cigar-shaped object. And a 2023 video of three concentric circles flying in unison.
7: I have not seen anything to suggest that we've been visited by any intelligent life forms out there.
5: But the universe is massive, at least 2 trillion galaxies and trillions more planets.
8: Given the vastness of the universe, it's really hard to imagine that life and even intelligent life hasn't formed somewhere. It's hard to imagine that anybody is visiting us or continually visiting us.
5: A lot of these sightings have been over or near military bases or naval ships, and that raises concern that some of these unexplained aerial phenomena could include technology that America's adversaries here on Earth possess, but we don't. Back to you.
3: All right, let's do something here on Earth, a Saturday morning boost.
2: Yeah, here is an adorable dog that actually does not need a boost. Take a look at this viral video. Meet Rupert from England, who already has some high-flying energy. His owner, Molly, asked her father to take him outside, writing on TikTok, "Dad, can you walk my kangaroo?" In another video, Molly calls Rupert a land dolphin, saying nothing is wrong with her pup and the ground is not hot. He just jumps out of pure excitement.
3: For every step?
2: I guess. I mean, this is going to be the next workout trend, I feel like.
3: But
2: like,
3: what's interesting is he doesn't do it when he runs. Look at that. He only does it when he just walks normally.
2: Just walks.
9: A show of excitement,
3: Rupert.
2: Exactly.
3: To next level. Seriously, I love that one. Thanks so much. Coming up next, the hilariously viral trend of turning your boring text messages into catchy songs. We'll give you a listen right after.
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9: Okay, you might have heard about this one or maybe even tried it yourself. 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
17: Sarah and Ethan's video has nearly 36 million views on TikTok and Instagram.
23: Within the first hour on TikTok, I think like 1,000 people had already shared it, like sent it to someone. So I was like, all right, that's a lot of people already. And then it just like went crazy from there.
24: I just saw a message come through on his phone.
17: Suddenly, the hard moments in life become funny.
19: The best part of it is just feeling like, yeah, I'm not the only one who like sends these crazy texts or feels this way and is going through it.
13: And being pregnant myself, we decided I had to try it too. Okay, we're adding some lyrics. I'm starving. I need dumplings. I really am always hungry. And now we hit create.
25: I'm starving. I need dumplings, pizza or pasta.
13: Okay, but this is actually a lot of work.
23: I went through a bunch of different iterations. It was probably a couple hours. It took me a little bit longer than I think it should have.
17: But viewers can't get enough.
26: Can I get Chipotle again?
17: Here's a mom taking her teenager's blunt texts and turning them into a full-blown emo track. Short texts, big feelings. So next time you send a text, just remember, it might come back with a catchy chorus. Camila Bernal, NBC News.
9: Okay, Angie hasn't said anything on this couch the whole time, which makes me know you're about to do this to us. I just know it's coming.
13: I have to be honest. Earlier this week when this really started to go crazy, I looked through our text messages, but there was nothing.
9: Nothing safe?
13: Nothing safe. And nothing funny enough.
9: But they become.
2: No, but the genre. Yeah, yes. What genre would you do?
13: I think I love the gospel one.
9: I do too. Yeah. Help me.
2: Right. I want like a Broadway ballad. Oh, I feel like that would be like a great way to just like nail it. All right. Yeah. All right. Now you're going to sing the weather, right?
13: Yeah. I'll spare you from that one, guys. But I will talk about we've got a bit of rain to deal with across parts of the Northeast. And this is going to kind of stick around for the better part of your Saturday. So it'll be steady. We're not looking at a whole lot of thunderstorms in the area, but still some showers that interrupt plans. Also for the Great Lakes, another batch of that rain works through today. And then tomorrow, some isolated rain still with us early for moms celebrating for Mother's Day. We'll see some of those thunderstorms in the afternoon, though. Big picture look for today. The stronger storm centered across parts of the southern plains, places like Oklahoma, Texas. The wet weather sticks around for the southeast. And then milder conditions for temperature-wise across parts of the Midwest, upper 60s and 70s. And I know this is Laura's favorite thing that I do.
9: Here we go.
13: For the moms out there, let's go to Joy, Illinois, how about? 69 degrees. We've got home Kansas at 73. Rosedale, West Virginia. You like
9: I
13: that one, Laura?
9: I don't understand the mix of flowers.
13: It's for the moms.
2: I like the Queen, Arkansas.
9: The Queen, that's good.
13: All right. And then Home Gardens, California, 90 degrees. It'll be quite warm across parts of the Southwest. That's a look at the weather across the country. Let's see what's happening in your neighborhood.

0: 30 years ago tomorrow, four different expeditions tried to summit Mount Everest.
1: But tragedy struck that day after an unexpected blizzard engulfed the mountain, claiming the lives of eight climbers and guides.
2: John Krakauer was among the survivors. He was part of the expedition while on assignment for Outside Magazine.
3: He wrote about his experience in the number one national best-selling book, Into Thin Air, which has just been re-released with updates and new information, and he joins us now. John, good morning. We're so glad to have this conversation and have you join us. Three decades, and we are still talking about what can only have been a harrowing, physically and emotional experience. Why re-release it now?
4: I'm not sure. My publisher, because people are still fascinated with this story. And it's baffling. It's surprising, but they are. And I had an opportunity to have some perspective on how things have changed, which it's changed a lot. So, I mean, I'm grateful for the opportunity to refresh people's memory and explain what's happened since, which is a lot.
3: Yeah.
4: Mostly, the Sherpas now control most of the guiding on Everest. It used to be mostly Western climbers, and the Sherpas were just cooks and load carriers, and now they're running the show. They have been trained they've been taught climbing. They're now exceptional climbers. They're trained certified guides all over the world, including on Everest. And so the government of Nepal, to try to make things are safer now than they were. They're still not safe. But they're safer than they were, in part because the government of Nepal now requires for every climber, it must have a Sherpa guide with them. And many climbers elect to have two. And they now use, when I climbed it in 96, we each had three oxygen bottles to last all day if you kept it on half flow. Now you can have as much oxygen as you're willing to pay for. But it requires more Sherpas to carry that up. It also puts them more at risk. There's a moral hazard to climbing Everest that, not just a real hazard, but a moral hazard about you are affecting other people's lives by going there. You're putting Sherpas in jeopardy. If you're not qualified or have trouble, you can't really be rescued generally from Everest then you're putting the people who are going to try to rescue you at risk. So it's complicated.
2: So I want to bring up with this re-release of your book, you wrote a new introduction, and in it you talk about being the 621st person to summit Mount Everest. But since the release of your book, thousands and thousands. Were you surprised by the impact of your book?
4: I was certain that when I wrote this book, the friends of mine who are guides would hate me because this book would end guiding on Everest. I thought, after people read this, they'll see it's a really bad idea to pay a lot of money to be guided up this mountain. Instead, the guide services told me this is the best advertising we could ever have.
2: Wow.
4: So instead of putting an end to it, it accelerated the interest in Everest. People would see me. I'm a small person. I look pretty normal. I am pretty normal. If that guy can climb Everest, I can climb Everest. And you could see them during the book tour just going, "You climbed Everest?" And so it was like, people are like, well, anyone can climb Everest, I guess.
0: I know you want to tell us about the Himalayan Foundation as we mark 30 years of your book. What should we know?
4: Well, I had really bad PTSD when I got back, and all this guilt, survivor's guilt, and then I got wealthy off writing this book. And so immediately I got involved with this incredible foundation, the American Himalayan Foundation, who our mission, and I'm now the board chair. I've been involved for 30 years, and I'm now the board chair, and our mission Nepal is crushing poverty. 80% of the people live on less than $2 a day. So our mission is to support those who have nowhere else to turn, needy people. And we've been doing it for 30 years, Sherpas, Buddhist refugees. We have this incredible hospital that we funded for disabled children, of whom there are thousands. We treat 3,000 a year.
2: Wow.
4: We've treated over 300,000. The organization is really well run. It's a tremendous privilege to be able to have that. And it makes me feel better about what happened.
2: Yeah. Yeah. Well, John, we are so happy that you joined us here this morning. You can find the updated version of Into Thin Air wherever you buy your books.
3: We'll be right back.
2: That's great.
4: Oh, thank you.
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0: before we go on a Saturday morning, we've got our headphones out because, Laura, you have a new podcast that launches today.
1: I do. It's all about the Supreme Court. It's called Here's the Scoop. It's that Here's the Scoop platform, but Supreme Court edition. It's all about the biggest cases left in the term. Ooh. First episode drops this morning. It's going to be every Saturday in May, so check it out.
0: We're going to be
2: cool.
0: Our
2: We're
0: no
2: excited
0: triathlon
2: about
0: ready.
2: That.
1: Yeah.
2: Right?
1: Yeah.
0: And so we want to congratulate you for that.
1: Oh.
0: And,
1: oh.
0: And
3: just what, call me Mary
1: what,
3: Poppins.
1: What?
0: The queen.
1: Guys.
0: Who sent these?
1: Oh, Farm Girl Flowers.
0: That's right.
1: All my favorites. Yeah. Guys, this is so nice. Yes. Flowers and a nap.
2: All those are your Mother's Day gifts.
1: You guys are the best. Thank you so much.
0: Of course.
2: Have the best weekend to you and to all of the mothers.
1: Yes, all the
2: there.
1: Mothers.
2: Happy Mother's Day, everyone.
1: Thank you, guys.
0: Happy Mother's Day.
1: You got the good ones.
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8: Dragging me through that night, it haunts me. I didn't know that people were capable of that. It destroyed the rest of my life.
9: Intelligent, educated, accomplished.
10: I am a professor. I've tried to seek a meaningful life.
9: She had a prestigious career, a loving husband, a young daughter, but she also had a secret.
10: I've lived with this nightmare for 18 years.
9: And it's centered on murder.
3: They'd followed him, they'd kidnapped him, and then they dumped his body. It was clearly a plan.
9: What did she know?
8: I was completely in shock.
10: They were dangerous and they were violent.
9: What did she do?
3: I didn't realize she was involved as deep as she was.
9: Scholar, professor, mother.
10: What is going to happen to my daughter? I am innocent.
3: She certainly knew.
11: Manipulative in your eyes?
3: Yes.
9: Everything is at stake.
10: I could face life in prison. I'm willing to do anything that needs to be done. Now I have the strength.
9: Here's Andrea Canning with The Long Road.
12: She was the embodiment of the American dream, an immigrant who'd escaped a childhood of poverty and abuse, attended elite schools, and rose to the top of her field. Against all odds, Norma Patricia Sparza became a well-respected psychology professor and a champion for children's health care around the world. A success story, a life 40 years in the making. So how on earth did it come to this?
8: Whatever the charges are that they're asking me to plead guilty for, it's essentially something that I cannot accept because it would essentially be a lie.
12: The professor's case would draw international attention.
13: Acusada de asesinar al hombre.
14: With a young mother and a professor who is now in custody.
15: The 39-year-old woman says she is the victim.
12: And it started a heated debate.
16: This is not America. This is not justice. This is abuse of power.
12: Did this well-educated mother orchestrate a horrific murder, then sabotage the investigation?
3: You don't get a pass to become a vigilante and kidnap people and kill them.
12: Or was she the victim at the center of it all?
11: Do you ask yourself, how did I get here?
8: Oh, absolutely. Absolutely. I rewind so many events in my life. I rewind so many things in my mind.
12: To try and make sense of this mystery, you do have to rewind. All the way back to 1974, the year Patricia was born in a small farming town in southern Mexico.
8: It was just a very rural, rustic place. It's a town with unpaved streets, no sewage, no running water.
12: The family moved to Southern California for a better life. But Patricia's life here wasn't easy. She says her dad physically abused her mother.
8: My father had lots of difficulties. He was an alcoholic, and he was quite violent with her.
12: And Patricia says she too was victimized by her dad, claiming he had sexually abused her beginning when she was just 5 years old.
8: As a five-year-old, I couldn't go to anybody for help. Who could I go to? I couldn't go to him. He was the one abusing me. I couldn't go to my mother when she couldn't stop him from beating her. So I really had nowhere to turn.
12: Apparently, Patricia didn't tell anyone at the time. Both her mother and sister learned about the abuse later. Patricia's brother said their father eventually admitted to him that the abuse had happened. But the brother also said his father would not respond to our questions about it.
8: The way that I dealt with all that chaos was to throw myself into my books, into education.
17: So the bad things that were happening in your life were really driving you to essentially be a better person.
8: Absolutely.
17: To better
8: Absolutely.
17: Yourself.
8: Yeah.
12: And all her studying paid off. She excelled, earning a scholarship to attend high school at Phillips Exeter Academy, a prestigious boarding school in New Hampshire.
17: It just must have been a culture shock to go from the life that you had to this very privileged surrounding.
8: Oh, absolutely. Absolutely.
17: Did you feel like you were living the American dream?
8: Oh, absolutely. I've always been so grateful to the U.S.
12: She probably could have had her pick of any Ivy League school, but chose to attend Pomona, a top-notch college near her family's California home. But on one weekend in her sophomore year, her dreams of a happy college life were dashed. It was March 1995 when she made a decision that would haunt her for the rest of her life.
10: I was a very serious student. I wasn't a drinker. I wasn't a partier.
12: Although she didn't go out often, one Saturday night, Patricia decided to go to the El Cortez nightclub. There, someone caught her eye.
10: I met this person, and we exchanged numbers.
17: What was it about him that attracted you?
10: There was really nothing attractive or unattractive. It was just somebody who seemed to be nice. I didn't think that I would be seeing this person again.
12: But he called the very next morning and invited Patricia to breakfast, along with her sister and friend. After they ate, he offered Patricia a ride back to campus.
10: When we get to Pomona, he says, you know, before I go, would you mind if I get a glass of water? So we go to my dorm room.
12: And it was then, she says, the casual date turned terrifying.
10: When we're inside, he tells me that that he wants to have sex. And I tell him, no, I'm not interested. He starts to get aggressive and starts to try to kiss me. And I push him away. We're struggling. And then ultimately, he takes off my pants and he forces himself on me. When he's finished, I just turn away from him and half naked, and I curled up into a ball and I just start sobbing. When he gets to the door, he tells me, you have a lot of problems, and he walks away.
12: Patricia says she was raped, and like many victims, she felt somehow it was her fault.
10: Oh, God, I felt so dirty and so ashamed, and I was just blaming myself. I thought, my goodness, why? Why did you do this? Why did you bring him here? Why did you trust him?
12: Patricia didn't call the police, but the next day she went to her college health center, where she says she saw a nurse, but says the nurse didn't take any action to report her rape allegation.
10: I told her that I had been raped, and I remember her reaction because it made me feel just as ashamed. She didn't want to deal with it. She walked away.
12: Patricia herself had walked away from terrible experiences before, but moving on from this proved nearly impossible, especially when just weeks later, police found a body.
9: A body? When we come back, a strange and sinister puzzle.
13: I've been to a lot of scenes in my career, but this one was a little more gruesome.
9: A mystery victim, a crime of passion, and on a phone bill, a clue.
18: There was a handwritten note that said Patty.
9: When Dateline continues.
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0: 3 weeks after Patricia had her fateful encounter at El Cortez nightclub, two men went to the same club and had a life-changing encounter of their own.
1: I believe they were just heading home, and approximately a mile and a half from the club, they were rear-ended by a white van.
0: Dean Fulcher was a detective back then with the Santa Ana Police.
2: Was this just a minor traffic accident?
1: It was just a fender bender.
0: Gonzalo Ramirez's pickup truck had been rear-ended by a white van. Gonzalo's friend in the passenger seat said not to stop.
1: Gonzalo said, no, we got to pull over and exchange information.
0: As the friend later told police, when Gonzalo got out of his truck, several men got out of the van. The men attacked Gonzalo. The friend ran to get help.
1: He just turned and ran northbound on the street at that time.
0: Gonzalo's friend came back to the accident scene with police, but the white van was gone.
2: The police arrive. Is Gonzalo there?
1: He's nowhere to be found.
2: He's just vanished?
1: Correct.
2: Any signs of a struggle?
1: There were. I believe a shoe that we believe belonged to Mr. Ramirez, a watch, and then there was also a small amount of blood.
0: Gonzalo was now missing, possibly kidnapped. Police had no idea where he might be or who would have kidnapped him. Now frantic, the friend called Gonzalo's family at 3 that morning. After hearing the news his brother was missing, Carlos Ramirez started making phone calls.
3: I called his friends. Hey, have you seen my brother?
4: No.
0: Carlos drove around that night, searching, but never found Gonzalo. At 8:30 the next morning, Easter Sunday, 1995, investigator Larry Montgomery got a call at home. He immediately knew something bad had happened.
5: And it was my sergeant, and he told me that there was a body found, and I was to respond.
0: Montgomery, at the time, was an experienced detective with the Irvine, California Police Department. He was used to dealing with murders, but this one stood out.
5: I've been to a lot of scenes in my career, but this one was a little more gruesome just because of the sheer amount of injury to the body. He was definitely hacked to death.
0: The man's body had been found near a stretch of the 405 freeway. He had clearly suffered a brutal death. His body was sliced dozens of times with some kind of heavy-bladed knife, like a meat cleaver or machete. His right hand was nearly severed. And oddly, there was some kind of blue towel-like material wound around the body.
5: The blue towel was wrapped all around it, from the torso and legs all the way up to the neck area. It was wrapped around 5 times around the neck and then several times around the eyes.
0: One thing was clear to police. This murder was personal.
5: After looking at the victim's injuries, I would say that it was really consistent with somebody who had some sort of heat of passion, because the injuries are just consistent with somebody very angry.
0: Detectives had so many questions. Who was this man, and why had this happened to him?
5: One of the problems we had is we have no identification on the victim.
0: Another day passed. It was now Monday. Gonzalo's family heard that a body had been found in the area. Praying it wasn't their brother, they called police.
5: When this man called, he identified himself as he had a brother that was missing from Santa Ana area, and he was possibly kidnapped. And so he thought that it was very possibly his brother that was the victim.
0: Police were able to connect the dots rather quickly. The body they'd found was that of Gonzalo Ramirez. And when his family went to identify his remains, they couldn't believe how he looked. Gonzalo's brother, Benito.
3: When we pick up my brother, we couldn't recognize his face.
6: It's very sad. You know, I don't want nobody to see or one of his family like we saw it.
0: Gonzalo left behind 2 little daughters, just 1 and 2 years old.
3: He was a very good person. He was a responsible person. We have no idea why.
0: Police were also trying to find out why. Their only witness was Gonzalo's friend, the last person to see him alive.
1: He was pretty detailed and able to give the responding officers at that time a lot of good physical descriptions of both the vehicle and the suspects.
0: But the friend said he had no idea who the men in the white van were or why a fender bender turned into a kidnapping and murder.
2: Where do you go from there when you don't even know who these men are?
1: Well, generally, you would start with the individual who's been kidnapped, looking into their background, seeing what's going on in their life, whether they have financial issues, maybe a love relationship that's ended.
0: Detectives interviewed Gonzalo's friends, work associates, and family members, and got nothing.
1: I don't think they were able to provide anything that really could point the detectives at that time in the right direction.
0: But eventually, investigators stumbled across something in Gonzalo's home, something very curious scribbled on his phone bill.
1: There was a handwritten note that said Patty, and there was two numbers.
2: Was this Patty someone they needed to talk to right away?
1: It was.
4: Coming up.
7: I was just weeping and crying. It was really hard.
4: Patty is about to open up to the police.
2: That's kind of a twist. That threw a whole new element into the investigation.
4: When Dateline...
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0: Santa Ana police were trying to solve the mystery of who had kidnapped, tortured, and murdered Gonzalo Ramirez. The leads were thin until they stumbled across Gonzalo's phone bill where he'd written the name Patty along with two phone numbers. They were eager to find her. Mike Murray was an Orange County Deputy District Attorney. He didn't work this investigation back in 1995, but later joined the case.
1: They called this Patty?
2: They did.
1: And where did it lead them?
2: They contacted her and she agreed to come down to the police department and discuss Gonzalo Ramirez.
0: The mysterious Patty, it turned out, was then college student Patricia Esparza.
3: I'm Detective Mesa. This is Corporal Buckles, who worked for the Santa Ana Police Department. Mm-hmm.
2: She told the police that Gonzalo Ramirez was a young man that she had met at a club in Santa Ana several weeks prior, that they had danced together. She liked him. He seemed to like her. They exchanged phone numbers.
0: That's how her name and numbers came to be scribbled on Gonzalo's phone bill. But Patricia didn't seem too concerned about why she was being questioned about Gonzalo.
1: At what point does she say, what is this about? Why are you asking me about this man?
2: And she never does.
1: She never asked?
2: I don't ever recall her asking that question to the police during that interview.
0: In the interview, Patricia reluctantly told her story about what happened in the dorm room with Gonzalo.
3: While in your dorm, he took sexual advances of you to the point of even possibly being raped by him. Is this correct?
4: Yes. He turned around and kissed me, and I did it happen right away. And I got up at that instant when he kissed me, and I was walking towards another chair, and then he got up also, and that's when it happened.
2: She told the police that he had sexually assaulted her.
1: That's kind of a twist. I mean, that threw a whole new element into the investigation. What did they make of it?
2: Well, initially, they just wanted to hear what she had to say.
0: She said the rape happened about 2.5 months earlier, but this was the first time she was reporting it to the police. All the while, she says, her world was falling apart.
5: I was just weeping and crying. It was really hard to put myself together. I wasn't doing my assignments as I should have. My grades were dropping. And so I wasn't able to deal with the rape as well as I had wished I had.
0: She also told police that after the alleged rape, she confided in an ex-boyfriend named Gianni Van. They dated for about 7 months, but were no longer together. Still, one day when Gianni stopped by her dorm room, she broke down and told him what happened.
6: That must have been hard to finally open up.
5: Yeah. I didn't feel that I wanted to, but I guess I did want somebody to be there and understand. I wanted somebody to just listen to me and just make me feel that I wasn't so dirty and so ashamed.
6: Did he help you? Did he make you feel better?
5: At first, but then he became angry, and I didn't understand why. I mean, yes, you know, of course, you would be angry, of course, if somebody did it to your sister, to your friend, but we weren't together anymore.
0: She told detectives about Gianni, and they listened very carefully.
3: Did you have a boyfriend at that time?
5: Mm-hmm.
3: What's his name?
5: Gianni Haven.
3: What is it?
5: Gianni. Well, he wasn't my boyfriend at that time, actually. We have broken up.
3: He was upset about it?
5: Mm-hmm. Yeah, of course.
2: She did tell Gianni that she had been raped by a man named Gonzalo, but she said she wouldn't tell Gianni what his full name was or anything about how to locate him, that she just wanted Gianni to comfort her, didn't want him to try and find this guy and retaliate in any way.
1: Was he expressing that he did want to retaliate?
2: She said that he was angry. She didn't say he wanted to retaliate, just that he was angry and he wanted to know more details than she wanted to disclose.
0: An angry ex-boyfriend? Could he have been angry enough to track down Gonzalo on his own? Investigator Dean Fulcher.
1: Did this

0: give the detectives something to cling on to, that he was so angry about the rape claim.
1: Absolutely. I mean, you now have a motive for somebody wanting to do what they had done to Mr. Ramirez.
2: Detectives wanted to talk with Gianni Van, and they would soon find a key piece of evidence that they believed could tie him to this murder.
0: So the detectives must be thinking, we've got our guy.
1: They do.
3: Coming up.
4: You tell me right now why you're not the guy.
3: Intense moments in the interrogation room.
4: Was it a meat cleaver?
3: Just what kind of evidence did they have against the man named Gianni Van?
1: It was a huge clue.
3: When Dateline continues.
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1: After speaking with Patricia Esparza about the murder of Gonzalo Ramirez, police quickly developed a theory of the case. Patricia told them she had met Gonzalo at a dance club. The next day, he allegedly raped her, and that after hearing about that rape, her ex-boyfriend, Gianni Van, became enraged. Investigators now believe this could be a case of an old boyfriend seeking revenge, and they wanted to find Gianni.
2: They go to talk to him?
3: They did interview Mr. Van.
2: And where did that go?
3: He denied any involvement with the death of Gonzalo Ramirez.
1: In fact, Gianni told police he couldn't have had any role in the murder because Patricia knew few details about Gonzalo, including how to find him.
4: I asked her, do you know where this guy lives? And she goes, no. Do you know who this guy is? She goes, no. I just met him at the club. And I don't know. He seems like a nice guy. And he offered a ride home, and that's it.
1: Prosecutor Mike Murray says when Gianni came in for questioning, investigators weren't buying his story.
5: They questioned his story, particularly when they learned that he had a white van registered to him.
2: White van was there rear-ending Gonzalo.
5: Exactly.
2: Which is a big clue in this case.
5: It was a huge clue.
1: Remember, the only eyewitness said several men in a white van beat and kidnapped Gonzalo after a minor fender bender.
2: Where was the van?
5: When the police asked Gianni if he was familiar with a white van or if he owned one, Gianni denied owning one. When they confronted him with the fact that there was a white Astro van that was registered in his name, Gianni said, well, I don't own the van. It's registered under my name, but it actually belongs to a guy I know who owns a transmission shop.
1: Police got a search warrant for the accurate transmission shop. Sure enough, the white van registered to Gianni was there. But that's not all they found.
5: The people who processed the transmission shop saw one single drop of blood in an office.
1: And investigators found something else. Remember those old-style towel dispensers in gas station bathrooms? The shop had that exact type of dispenser.
5: The towel dispenser had blue cloth towels in the dispenser. And the towels that were wrapped around, or the cloth that was wrapped around Gonzalo Ramirez, was blue cloth.
1: Yet later, when that blood drop found in the shop was tested, the result was less than conclusive.
2: Did the blood match Gonzalo?
3: When they ran the DNA profile, they couldn't exclude Mr. Ramirez, but in no way was it strong enough to say that it was his.
1: That was a problem for the investigation. So police brought Gianni, the ex-boyfriend, back in a second time for questioning.
6: This is Lozano, badge number 586. I'm going to be conducting an interview of Gianni Van.
1: But this time, police had more information. They learned that Gianni was good friends with the transmission shop owner.
7: The relationship between you and the girlfriend, and then Gonzalo, and then Accurate Transmission and the van, all that comes into play, quite obviously. There's a chain there. It's an unbroken chain. The common denominator, you understand what I'm saying, right?
6: Yes.
7: You're an intelligent guy, you're educated, is Gianni Van.
6: Okay.
2: So all arrows were pointing at Gianni.
5: Exactly. If Ms. Esparza has no connection to Accurate Transmission, then you're the link.
1: The detectives pressed Gianni, asking about the weapon they thought was used to kill Gonzalo.
7: Was it a meat cleaver?
4: I don't even know what you're talking about.
7: Was it a meat cleaver?
4: This whole entire thing, I don't know what you're talking about, sir.
7: You know what I would be talking about.
1: Gianni told police he could never kill another human being.
7: Tell me why you're not the guy. You tell me right now, you tell me why you're not the guy, and why you shouldn't be going to jail for murder.
4: because I am not a angry type of person. I've always been a loving person. I'm not quick to, like, have a temper. I would never think of such a thing. That's absurd.
7: Everything's there. We got the motive. But see, Gianni, I am right at this point, at this juncture of the interview. It's coming to a close now if you don't come out and give me more. Gianni, you're going to be going to jail for murder.
4: Okay. I don't know about anything. I swear to God, I don't know anything about what you're talking about.
1: Despite his denials, in March of 1996, nearly a year after the body was found, detectives arrested Gianni Van for the murder of Gonzalo Ramirez. But what investigators didn't know was that Patricia had more secrets that would have a big impact on their case.
8: Coming up.
9: I feared for my life.
8: Patricia and Gianni, their relationship was far from over.
2: This is a major game changer.
5: Absolutely.
9: I didn't know that people were capable of that.
8: When Dateline continues.
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1: Police thought they had a solid case against Gianni Van for the murder of Gonzalo Ramirez. Investigators were largely basing their case on the words of Patricia Esparza. She said Gonzalo raped her. She confided in Gianni, and he got very angry, giving him a motive for murder. But then prosecutors found out something surprising, something that changed everything.
5: Ms. Esparza and Gianni Van had gotten married in Las Vegas after the murder.
1: Patricia, who told authorities Gianni was her ex-boyfriend, had secretly married him 1 month after the murder. Investigator Dean Fulcher.
3: Based upon the spousal privilege in the state of California, in no way was Patricia going to be forced to testify against Gianni, who was still denying any involvement.
1: Without her testimony, said prosecutor Mike Murray, it would be very hard to prosecute Gianni.
2: This is a major game changer.
5: Absolutely. Because Ms. Esparza had so much information and was so enmeshed in the case that the prosecution would be hampered to the point that they wouldn't be able to prove the case beyond a reasonable doubt. So rather than put the case in front of a jury and take the chance that without all that critical background information that the jury wouldn't have a full picture, the decision was made to dismiss the case against Gianni Van.
1: So Gianni walked, and investigators were, to say the least, unhappy with Patricia Esparza.
3: I, as well as the detectives prior to me, knew that they got married for the simple fact they needed to keep Patricia from testifying against Gianni.
1: Why would Patricia do that? She told us that in no way was she trying to protect Gianni or the other men in the white van from that night. She said she had no choice. Gianni forced her into the marriage.
16: So how do you get into this situation? It sounds almost...
9: Yeah.
16: Like, how does that happen?
9: You know, I was, I was 20. I was not very sophisticated in terms of being streetwise.
16: But why say yes? Why say yes, I'll marry you?
9: Because I feared for my life. When I was told I had to marry him, that's when I learned that Gonzalo Ramirez had been killed. And I thought to myself, oh my goodness, if they are able to do that to him, what are they going to do to me if I don't follow what they say?
1: Patricia says besides being naive, she was also extremely vulnerable. She described herself as haunted, a victim of an alleged rape in college and sexual abuse as a child. She questioned her own judgment and wondered how she could have ever dated Gianni in the first place. After all, he was accused of a horrendous murder, one that included butchering the victim.
9: I didn't know that people were capable of that. Of course you read things in the newspaper, you see things on TV, but you never think that is going to cross your path. You never think that you are actually going to befriend a person that's capable of doing that.
16: Why not just go to the police and tell them everything?
9: I wish they had told me, we will protect you. We will protect you if you come forward. I wish they had told me that. I didn't know. I didn't know that they were capable of protecting me.
1: And so, she says, she agreed to marry a man she believed was a murderer.
16: Were you in love when you married him?
9: No, absolutely not. I was trapped. I just felt like, I felt that it was another punishment for me. We never lived together. Nobody knew about the marriage. I mean, how could you possibly be in love with somebody who's so horrific?
1: Patricia says she soon dropped all contact with Gianni, but that didn't change her status as his wife.
2: So a marriage was potentially keeping a murderer free.
3: Correct.
1: Even though police thought they'd solved the murder, it went into the cold case file. As for Patricia, she says she just wanted to put the whole unbelievable tragedy behind her and get her life back.
9: I thought to myself, you're not going to allow them to take away what's so valuable, and that's the ability to trust. How in the world am I going to continue on?
1: But she did. She studied abroad in Africa, then graduated from Pomona, the first person in her family to get a college degree. She went on to work as a political activist. All the while, Santa Ana detective Dean Fulcher was keeping track of her and Gianni Van.
2: Patricia's life really changed over the years.
3: Yes.
1: 3, 4, 5 years passed. The terrible events in California seemed further and further away. 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

0: At just 20 years old, Patricia Esparza had experienced a lifetime of unbelievable tragedy. She says she was sexually abused by her father, raped in college, an ex-boyfriend allegedly murdered her rapist, and that she was secretly forced to marry that ex to keep him out of jail. She says it nearly broke her until she met someone special.
1: This was really a fresh start for you.
2: Yeah, absolutely.
1: Meeting Jorge.
2: Yes, absolutely. He's a wonderful, wonderful human being.
0: His name was Jorge Mancias.
1: What was it like the first time you laid eyes on Patricia?
3: When I met Patricia, I saw this tiny little woman who was intelligent, very well organized, a real leader. She was inspiring everybody around her.
0: Patricia, now 25 years old, fell for Jorge while they worked together on a California political campaign.
1: Did you two have an instant connection?
3: I certainly was taken by her very, very quickly. We both came from very limited environments in Mexico. We both had worked hard to open up opportunities for ourselves through education.
0: Just like Patricia, Jorge was a high achiever with a PhD in neuroscience. They both had degrees in psychology, and one thing he particularly admired in Patricia was her desire to help people.
3: She wanted to get a PhD at DePaul University because they had this children's clinic, because she wanted to help children learn how to deal with the difficult circumstances she faced as a child.
0: It wasn't long before the 48-year-old decided he wanted to spend the rest of his life with Patricia. He proposed to her at New York's World Trade Center in August of 2001.
3: Patricia was thrilled when I proposed to get married, and she, of course, accepted.
1: Did you feel like, finally, my life has taken a turn for the better, and maybe I can put all of this behind me?
2: Oh, absolutely. Absolutely. He's been my strength ever since I met him.
0: But within hours of that proposal, everything suddenly turned upside down.
3: But that night, she broke down and started crying and told me that she couldn't marry me because she was already married, that it was a forced marriage, not a real marriage. But she couldn't tell me the circumstances because she felt it would put me at a risk, and she didn't want me to live under the threat she was living under.
1: So this is the first time you're hearing about her past.
3: Yeah, she refused to tell me, and she was crying, I had never seen her like that.
0: Patricia says she begged Jorge not to ask her details about her first marriage.
2: He was very respectful of my privacy. He didn't ask me. I told him not to ask me because I wasn't able to tell him. And he said, well, whatever it is, we're going to deal with this together.
0: The couple faced a dilemma. They wanted to become husband and wife, but of course couldn't since Patricia was already married. So Jorge hired a lawyer, and Patricia ended up telling that attorney everything.
3: After she talked to this lawyer, he told me that he couldn't share the facts with me, but that she was right, that it was better for me not to know.
0: One thing he did know was that he really wanted to marry Patricia, so he asked that lawyer to help. After 3 long years of negotiations, 9 years after the murder, Gianni finally agreed to a divorce. Jorge and Patricia soon got married, but Jorge still didn't know her deep secrets.
1: Weren't you so curious?
3: Oh, I was curious. I was completely mystified by why it was and what it was that was so threatening.
1: Was it because you loved her so much? You were willing?
3: I not only loved her, but I realized how unique she was. I felt so at ease with someone who I felt I could completely trust, that I was willing to take any risks, whatever it was that was lurking in her past, in order to be with her.
0: In 2004, the couple wed. Life moved on, and they relocated to a small town in France. Both commuted to jobs in nearby Geneva. Patricia worked for the World Health Organization as a consultant and became a psychology professor at a local university. 5 years later, in 2009, came another life-changing event. The couple welcomed a daughter, Ariana.
1: After all that you've been through, what was that like, the birth of your daughter? Must have been almost like a rebirth.
2: Oh my goodness. I know that every parent knows how different the world looks once you have a little, tiny little human being looking up at you. You feel that you want to go out there and actually create a better world.
4: Finally, Patricia had a loving husband, a happy family, a successful professional career. She even rubbed elbows with the likes of Hillary Clinton. It was the life she always dreamed of. But while Patricia Esparza was building her perfect world, the murder of Gonzalo Ramirez remained unsolved. Gonzalo's two daughters were just toddlers when their father was killed. By 2010, they were young women, growing up in Mexico with just some photographs to remember him.
5: It's not the same. It was very hard.
6: It felt like we really wanted him to be there.
4: Gonzalo's brother, Carlos, saw the pain.
7: I see on their eyes, they get sad, you know. It's really sad.
4: Carlos and his brother Benito were left with so many questions.
8: We felt frustrated because we couldn't find out what happened, why my brother was killed, and we didn't know nothing.
4: Investigator Dean Fulcher had carefully reviewed the case file from the mid-1990s.
9: What did you want to take a second look at?
10: At that time, DNA in the mid-90s was fairly new, but it was also advancing rapidly. So I just simply requested that the crime lab re-examine the blood.
4: The blood found in the transmission shop, the shop that the prime suspect, Gianni Van, had access to. The original DNA test said the blood might be Gonzalo's, but it was far from certain.
9: Was there something different the second time around?
10: Yeah, there was a significant change, although the crime lab couldn't say it was definitively Mr. Ramirez. The numbers were astronomical that it had to be his.
4: More sophisticated testing led to a stronger conclusion.
10: Mr. Ramirez had been inside that transmission shop.
4: So, in 2010, 15 years after the murder, investigator Fulcher brought the case to prosecutor Mike Murray, who was known for his work on cold cases. Murray, in turn, contacted Gonzalo's brothers. He says they were surprised to hear from him.
10: Both brothers said that they had figured that with all the years that had gone past since Gonzalo's murder, that nobody was paying attention anymore. That he was just another young Hispanic man who had been killed, and the police probably weren't even investigating the case anymore.
4: The confirmation of Gonzalo's DNA in the shop was an important step, but the prosecutor knew they needed more, a stronger connection between Gonzalo Ramirez and his suspected killer, Gianni Van.
10: We still needed to establish how it is that Gianni would have known who it was who allegedly raped Mrs. Esparza.
9: Was that kind of the missing piece all along?
10: To me, that was.
4: Patricia was the key to helping them connect the dots. But as far as the authorities knew, she was still married to Gianni and could not be compelled to testify against him.
10: I was constantly running their social security numbers, all their information, finding out where they were. I would then try to locate a divorce certificate wherever they were.
9: So you're just constantly doing random record checks?
10: Correct.
4: It took years of random checks, but finally, the detective got a hit for Patricia in Chicago, where she had attended graduate school. With one phone call, he learned Patricia and Gianni were no longer married.
9: How did that feel after all those years that you finally get a hit on a divorce certificate?
10: It felt good. There's no doubt about that.
4: He immediately caught a plane to Chicago.
10: Our next move was to just show up at her doorstep and try to have a conversation with her.
9: Surprise.
10: Correct.
9: We're here.
10: Yes.
9: What happened?
10: Well, we got to Chicago and we found out she had married and moved to Europe.
4: Moved to France, out of his jurisdiction.
9: Was it a bit of a game of cat and mouse with Patricia?
10: Yeah, you could call it that.
11: Coming up, an explosive new detail about that night.
10: It certainly made me realize that Patricia was involved.
11: The past Patricia thought she'd escaped is about to come charging back.
10: I wanted Mrs. Esparza to know that we knew that she had lied. I wanted to see why she did that.
11: when Dateline continues.
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4: Detectives on the hunt for Patricia Esparza had tracked her location to France. Investigator Dean Fulcher's partner wrote an email to Patricia asking for her assistance in the Gonzalo Ramirez murder case. He wrote, "I hope you believe me when I tell you that you are not a person of interest, nor are you a suspect in this case."
9: Did you all believe that at the time, or was that more of a little technique to get her out of the rabbit hole?
10: I think there was a thought process amongst all of us that we honestly didn't know if she was involved or not. And my intent, if we could ever get an interview with her, was to try to get her to give us the information we needed to arrest Gianni.
9: Your primary goal was to talk to her?
10: Correct.
4: But the email didn't work. Patricia wouldn't agree to be interviewed. However, investigators didn't stop there in building a case. If Prosecutor Murray couldn't get Patricia to testify, he needed to find someone else who could link Gianni and Gonzalo.
9: Is it like finding a needle in a haystack, finding that person to shed light on that?
17: As it turns out, no.
4: Rereading the file, he noticed a name, Nancy Luna. She'd been with Patricia and her sister the night they'd met Gonzalo at El Cortez. Murray sent investigator Dean Fulcher to re-interview her, and when he did, Luna told him something that changed the case completely. She said that Patricia brought Gianni to the club and identified Gonzalo as the man who raped her.
10: She told her boyfriend who Gonzalo Ramirez was and brought him back to the club and pointed him out to her boyfriend.
4: This was a bombshell. Patricia had told police all along she didn't know anything about the murder. Now, a new witness could place Patricia in the club with Gianni the night Gonzalo was killed.
9: Did that change the focus of Patricia?
10: It certainly made me realize that Patricia was involved.
4: It also made him take a fresh look at everything Patricia had said to police. It led to a disturbing conclusion.
10: Even after knowing that Gonzalo Ramirez had been brutally murdered, she was willing to sit down at the age of 19 or 20 with hardened homicide investigators from the Santa Ana Police Department and look them in the eye and lie to them repeatedly.
4: Now Murray had a stronger case against Gianni, and he was starting to think he might have a case against Patricia as well. So, of course, he wanted to question Patricia.
10: I wanted Mrs. Sparza to know that we knew that she had lied and that she had tried to derail a murder investigation for 20 years. I wanted to see why she did that. I wanted to give her an opportunity to explain why she would marry the person who seemed to be the prime suspect in a brutal murder.
4: But remember, Patricia was in France, out of reach.
10: When somebody's in another country and you don't have jurisdiction, there's not a lot you can do. She was not willing to speak, which was her right. She didn't have to.
4: Their only hope was that she would return to the U.S., so they put her name on the Homeland Security watch list in case she did. The next move was hers.
10: So we waited.
9: Waited for
10: Mrs. Sparza to come back to the United States.
11: Coming up, a surprise for the professor.
2: That was the longest night of my life.
11: And another for investigators.
2: Gonzalo was there at the club. And I identified him.
9: Did any of the details surprise you about what Patricia had to say when she finally broke her silence?
17: I didn't realize she was involved as deep as she was.
11: When Dateline...
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0: October 2012, 17 years after the murder of Gonzalo Ramirez, prosecutor Mike Murray got the call he'd been waiting for. Patricia Esparza had boarded a plane in Geneva, headed for the U.S.
1: I know you're a patient man, but was it a bit of a shock when you got that call?
2: It was a bit of a shock, and I was getting impatient.
1: Do you just hop on a plane to go talk to her?
2: That's exactly what we did.
3: I was coming to the U.S. for professional travels, and Boston was a layover for me.
0: She made her way through customs at Logan Airport and handed her passport to the customs officer.
3: I noticed something was wrong when he stopped talking and he started to turn red. He asked me for my social security number to make sure that I was the person that was on the screen. And I realized at that point that something was wrong, that this was not a regular procedure. And that's when he gave a document to another woman, another officer, who took me to a back room, searched through my luggage, and then handcuffed me.
0: Patricia had no idea that Murray was about to confront her with new evidence and new suspicions about the role she may have played in Gonzalo's murder.
3: That was the longest night of my life.
0: The meeting happened at a holding facility in the airport.
2: I wasn't naive. She had lied to investigators in 1995. She'd married the primary suspect in the case. She had a life in France that I'm sure she didn't want to give up. I was reasonably certain that she wasn't going to talk to us.
1: Did you get anything?
2: No, we didn't.
1: That must have been really frustrating.
2: To me, it was more about giving her that opportunity and having her remember that opportunity later down the line.
0: Murray then delivered a big blow Patricia never saw coming. He charged her with first-degree murder.
1: Was that just a complete shock?
3: Oh, absolutely. And the first thought that ran through my head was, what is going to happen to my daughter?
0: She called her husband, Jorge Mancias, who was back in France with their three-year-old daughter. He knew Patricia had a dark secret, but never knew how dark.
1: Are you thinking, now I need to know?
4: Oh, I need to know
1: what happened.
4: So she told me the basic points of the case, and then I immediately started searching now that I had names, now that I had some information.
0: Patricia was brought back to Orange County, to a jail in Santa Ana.
3: I felt as if I was transported into a different planet when I went into jail. I mean, that is a world that was completely just unknown to me. How you have no control over what you eat, when you eat it, where you eat it, when you sleep, everything is stripped away from you.
0: The prosecutor hoped some time in jail with a murder charge hanging over her head might finally cause Patricia to break her silence about what happened to Gonzalo Ramirez.
2: I made it very clear to her attorney in the beginning that I was interested in speaking to Ms. Esparza if that was something that she wanted to do. That I couldn't make any promises about what would or wouldn't happen with her case, but that I would give her an opportunity to make an immunized statement. We would assess what it is that she had to say, and then we would decide whether we would offer her anything or nothing.
0: Patricia spent 2 months behind bars. Finally, in December 2012, she broke. Behind closed doors, Patricia and the prosecutor came face to face once again.
2: I don't know if you remember, Mrs. Esparza, I met you in Boston.
0: With her lawyer sitting next to her, Patricia finally opened up, starting with the encounter with Gonzalo Ramirez all those years ago in her dorm room.
3: As I struggled more, he became a bit more aggressive. I was pushing him back, and at some point he pinned me down, and I was wearing a pair of jeans, and he took those off.
0: She told the prosecutor how she then confided in Gianni about the alleged rape.
3: That infuriated him. He got really upset. He asked me, who was it? And I told him, his name is Gonzalo. Where did you meet him? I met him at El Cortes.
0: And for the first time with investigators, she admitted that she was at the club the night Gonzalo was killed.
3: I remember Gianni being really on edge that night. And I felt so much pressure at that point, and we went to El Cortes. We were there for, I don't know,
5: but Gonzalo was there at the club, and I identified him.
6: When Gianni told you he wanted you to point this guy out, club, did he tell you what he was going to do?
5: Intimidate him, scare him, rough him up.
0: The long, cold case turned white hot. Police thought they finally had enough evidence and arrested Gianni Van a second time for the murder of Gonzalo Ramirez. And this time they made more arrests to other people who were at the transmission shop that night.
2: It was clearly a plan. They had identified Gonzalo Ramirez at the club. They'd followed him from the club. They'd staged a car accident. They'd kidnapped him. They'd taken him back to a transmission shop from Santa Ana to Costa Mesa. And then they dumped his body in Irvine. That didn't just happen spontaneously.
0: All of them pleaded not guilty. It took a long time, but Gonzalo's family felt they were finally getting some answers and possibly justice.
7: We tell the prosecutor, we tell the detectives, we trust in you. We trust you guys. I hope this guy's going to get what they deserve for the crime they did. We still trust in the loss of California.
0: Now authorities had to consider the fate of Patricia Esparza. On the one hand, her cooperation made the case against the other defendants. On the other, she admitted to playing a role in the murder. Investigator Dean Fulcher.
1: Did any of the details surprise you about what Patricia had to say when she finally broke her silence?
8: Yes. I knew she was the catalyst for this whole thing. I knew she had some involvement. I didn't realize she was involved as deep as she was.
0: Just how deeply? As you'll see, that would become a matter of dispute. But in return for her cooperation, Patricia was granted bail and allowed to keep her passport, meaning she could return home to Europe.
2: And in 20 years, I've never agreed to recommend bail on a special circumstance murder case.
1: Why now?
2: She was willing to use her mother's home as collateral and said that she would come back for any subsequent hearings. I didn't believe that she would jeopardize her mother's home and financial security and flee.
0: Her husband, Jorge Mencias, was back in Europe, trying to understand the secret his wife had kept from him for years.
4: I couldn't understand how she could have been living with such traumatic events in her past. I was very moved that she tried to protect me, because then I understood what was the threat for me and our family.
1: So there was no anger? She should have told me. I should have known what was going on.
4: No, I felt frustrated because I thought that perhaps I could have done something had I known what the circumstances were.
0: Patricia arrived home just before Christmas.
3: I cherished every minute of the day when I was with my little daughter when I went back to Geneva. I felt so blessed and so fortunate that my life had been given back to me, the life that we had worked so hard to create.
4: Those days around Christmas and New Year's were very happy. We thought the nightmare was over.
0: But the nightmare was far from over.
9: Coming up, defiance.
5: He is willing to destroy a family knowing that I'm innocent.
9: The professor and her husband strike back.
4: I knew her heart. I knew her soul.
10: This is the persecution of an innocent woman.
9: When Dateline...
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0: Many of the details of the murder plot that began with a strange kidnapping at this intersection in Santa Ana remained a mystery for almost 20 years. That was until Patricia Esparza was arrested and finally agreed to speak with investigators about the night Gonzalo Ramirez was killed.
1: I was completely in shock. I felt it was clearly orchestrated, and here I am. It had to be orchestrated.
0: But her role in the case and the killing was far from clear. Was she a victim, a witness, or something much more sinister?
2: She had certainly allowed Gonzalo Ramirez's family to sit for 20 years and wonder what had happened to their brother, what had happened to their father.
3: Do you think Patricia Esparza is just as responsible as the others?
2: Well, when you say just as responsible, if you're asking if somebody aids and abets in a crime and is a willing participant in a crime, are they just as responsible in the eyes of the law? Are they guilty of that crime? The answer is yes, unequivocally, yes. Are they morally as responsible? Maybe not. Maybe not.
0: Patricia, charged with first-degree murder and out on bail, was offered a deal in exchange for her testifying against her ex-husband, Gianni Van, and the other co-defendants. The deal, plead guilty to voluntary manslaughter and serve 3 years in prison. In November 2013, Patricia returned voluntarily to the United States for her next court hearing. At that time, the prosecutor was hopeful the deal was done. But Patricia had other plans. She would take her case to the court of public opinion. She and her husband called a last-minute news conference outside the Orange County courthouse.
4: Good morning, and thanks for your patience. This is my wife, Dr. Norma Patricia Esparza. Dr. Esparza has been charged with murder in the first degree with special circumstances, which carries the possibility of life imprisonment without parole for a murder she did not commit. She's being charged for the murder of the man who raped her 18 years ago.
0: Standing with her 4-year-old daughter, Ariana, Patricia made a very public statement aimed directly at the district attorney.
1: It is unfortunate that he is willing to destroy a family, that he is willing to strip me away from my daughter, knowing that I'm innocent. It is unfortunate, and for that reason, we're coming forward and talking to you about it.
0: She announced she was going to refuse the plea deal. She would not take the witness stand in the case against Gianni Van if it meant she had to plead guilty.
1: The principle of what they're asking me is to plead guilty to something that they know I am not responsible for. It's essentially something that I cannot accept because it would essentially be a lie.
0: Plus, she said, a conviction and prison sentence would destroy her professional reputation as a psychologist.
4: This is not America. This is not justice. This is abuse of power. This is the persecution of an innocent woman who has never harmed anyone.
0: The news conference struck a nerve around the world.
5: She was the one who set things in motion.
0: Patricia quickly gained supporters who saw her not as a suspect, but as a rape victim charged with a murder she didn't commit. The day after her news conference, Patricia appeared in court. After she officially turned down the prosecutor's plea deal, the judge issued a ruling.
6: I do find that the circumstances have changed. This matter is going to no bail.
0: Patricia was handcuffed and sent back to jail. Her husband gave her one last hug as she was led away. And with his wife behind bars, he soon returned to Europe with Ariana.
7: How do you explain to a 4-year-old daughter what's happening to her mother when she asked me where mommy is? I'm unable to explain it to her. So I just tell her, Mommy will be back. Mommy will be back soon. And I'm committed to do everything to make sure that happens.
0: Jorge worked to drum up support for Patricia. Thousands of people signed a change.org petition.
3: Was there any doubt in your mind that she was telling the truth?
7: I believed Patricia's story immediately. There was no doubt in my mind. I knew her heart. I knew her soul. And I had no doubt that Patricia was innocent of any wrong.

0: doing. I wanted to know the facts. I wanted to understand how it is that she was entangled in a situation like that.
1: She had told her ever-changing story to police, to the prosecutor, to her husband. But how much would she be willing to tell us?
2: It haunts me, and it has haunted me for the rest of my life.
3: Coming up.
4: He was still alive when they brought you to see him?
2: Yeah.
3: What was the truth?
2: I was dragged, pressured, bullied, intimidated.
3: Her full story at last.
2: He destroyed the rest of my life.
3: When Dateline...
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0: Patricia Esparza, the petite psychology professor, was now an inmate wearing a blue jumpsuit. She was allowed to change her clothes for our interview. We sat down just days after she was ordered back to the Orange County Jail in 2013.
1: Do you ask yourself, how did I get here?
2: Oh, absolutely. Absolutely. I rewind so many events in my life. I rewind so many things in my mind, especially being here and having so much time to think about how things progressed. I just ask myself so many questions.
0: She said for a year she answered the prosecutor's questions and even testified before a grand jury.
2: I had no idea. I had no idea. I was going to revisit that night again and again and again during these last 12 months. It's been so difficult because I feel re-traumatized every time I talk about it in an unsafe setting. I feel that I'm taken back to those moments and I get flashbacks and I start to feel panic attacks, and I have to really contain myself and bring myself back.
0: Her cooperation led to murder charges for her ex-husband, Gianni Van, and two alleged accomplices who prosecutors say were involved in the death of Gonzalo Ramirez. But what about Patricia herself? What was her role in all of this? The prosecutor said she was legally responsible for the murder because she had set it in motion when she identified Gonzalo at the club. But Patricia told a very different story, that she was an innocent victim at the mercy of Gianni Van.
2: I would go home to my mother's home on the weekends, and that's when he took the opportunity to drag me through that whole night and the chain of events that took place that night.
0: Patricia told us that 3 weeks after the alleged rape, Gianni suddenly showed up at her door.
2: He said, let's talk, let's just continue to see where we can go. I got in his car, and once I was in the car, he took matters into his own hands.
1: Does he bring other men into the picture at this point?
2: Yes.
1: And does he tell you his intentions?
2: Never. Never.
0: She says she was too frightened to do anything but go along.
2: I was traumatized by the rape. I was still depressed. I was still weeping. I was still in distress. And he took advantage of that. And he took advantage of that state.
1: Did they take you to the bar where you had met Gonzalo?
2: I don't want to revisit details that my lawyer has advised me not to revisit in the interview.
0: Patricia did fill in the blanks for investigators about the rest of that night. Gianni and the others, she said, drove her to the club. They went inside and insisted she point out Gonzalo Ramirez. When he walked by, she told Gianni that was him. When they left the club, she watched as they rear-ended Gonzalo's truck. When he got out to check the damage, the men forced him into the white van and drove him to that transmission shop. Patricia said she waited at this nearby bar, and then later that night, she was driven to the shop and led up a small staircase to a loft.
1: Did you see him being beaten?
2: No. I didn't see when they were actually beating him. They made me witness the aftermath of the beating.
1: So he was still alive when they brought you to see him?
2: Yeah.
1: And what kind of shape was he in at that point?
2: Not in good shape.
1: Did he know it was you? Did he remember you?
2: I don't know if he did or didn't. I just, at that point, I just knew that they were doing all this to punish me. They were mad at him for what he did, but they also were punishing me.
1: What were they punishing you for?
2: For having allowed it to happen. For somehow not stopping it.
1: Were you able to say anything to Gonzalo before he died?
2: No. I was in shock, and I screamed, and I was just in fear. I couldn't possibly. I was unable to.
0: Patricia told us that was the last time she saw Gonzalo. His hands were tied with chains in the loft of that transmission shop. But she says she didn't find out he had been murdered until much later.
2: What I can tell you is that I was dragged, pressured, bullied, intimidated into that night when they actually took Gonzalo Ramirez, kidnapped him, beat him up, and ultimately killed him. I never saw him dead, but I was terrorized by the violence that I witnessed. For me, these people were so foreign to me. They were just, I didn't know who they were. I just knew that they were dangerous and they were violent. And that scared the living daylights out of me. I feared for my own life.
1: Did you tell Gianni you wanted to seek revenge on Gonzalo?
2: Never.
1: Did you convince him to go there that night to kill Gonzalo?
2: Never.
0: She says she, too, was a victim of Gianni Van that night.
2: He destroyed the rest of my life. You know, the rape was difficult. But dragging me through that night, it haunts me.
1: Do you wish now that you had have gone to the police?
2: I wish that at some point this whole cycle had been stopped, either by an adult or by myself. But when you are traumatized, when you are raped, when you are terrorized, when you see what you saw, when these people are a mob, violent, I don't see how I could have possibly stopped it if it wasn't somebody coming forth and helping me.
0: Patricia said she was still willing to testify in Gianni Van's trial, but as she said before, it had to be on her terms. She was not about to plead guilty to voluntary manslaughter.
2: Perhaps it's 18 years later, but I don't think it's too late. I don't think it's too late to seek justice for him and to seek justice for myself. The only justice I can obtain is to not be wrongfully convicted and taken away from my daughter's life.
1: Some might say it's quite the gamble to decide not to take a plea deal. And, you know, as few as, say, 3 years when you could get life in prison. Why take that chance?
2: I never wanted Gonzalo Ramirez to be harmed. And I had to look deep within myself. I had to reflect on who I was, think about my conscience, and what could I live with? And I can't live with the guilty plea. I could face life in prison. I will be stripped from my daughter's life for the rest of her growing years. And that's a risk. But I'm trusting that the district attorney will know that we're both seeking the same goal, that we both want justice for the man who raped me and justice for myself. We are both unfortunate victims in a horrible series of events.
0: A horrible series of events, to be sure. But Patricia Esparza, a victim? The prosecutor wasn't buying it.
3: She was a very educated woman.
4: Manipulative? In your eyes?
3: Yes.
5: Coming up, another woman there that night with yet another revelation about Patricia.
6: She's using other people to exact revenge.
4: Some might describe Patricia as a mother, a PhD, a wife.
6: You could still add to that list, murderer.
5: When date.
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0: As Patricia Esparza sat in an Orange County jail, there was another inmate who also faced charges in the murder of Gonzalo Ramirez. Her name was Diane Tran. And what put her in jail was Patricia's statement to investigators. She said there were several people involved in the murder, and one of them was Diane.
1: Not from outside of the door, right outside, a male voice said, "Should we kill him?" I heard sort of a resounding yes from everybody.
2: Okay.
1: But the one who struck me in saying yes was Diana, only because I didn't expect her.
0: Remember the transmission shop where Patricia saw Gonzalo in chains and police found his blood? Diane Tran owned that shop with her husband, Cody. Cody, too, was a suspect in the murder, but died by suicide before police could charge him. That left Diane. Her defense attorney was Robert Weinberg.
3: How is she doing?
4: She is under so much pressure. The loss of her freedom, to say it's a shock, is an understatement.
0: According to Diane's attorney, Cody was part of the group that killed Gonzalo, but Diane was only at the shop because he forced her to be there.
4: Cody Tran was a very, very difficult character to live with. Very volatile, violent. I would say that she was subject to his commands. Come to the shop. Come with me. We're going.
0: In other words, Diane's story was much like Patricia's. She says she was an unwilling participant, a wife who went along out of fear.
4: Diane had nothing to do with this at all.
0: So when Patricia Esparza turned down her plea deal and refused to testify, a door opened for Diane Tran.
5: You're willing to plead guilty to the new charge and the enhancement and receive a possible sentence of up to 4 years in prison?
0: Diane made a deal with the prosecutor, pleading guilty to a reduced charge of voluntary manslaughter. In exchange, she agreed to testify in the case against Patricia, and her testimony would be explosive. Diane said Patricia wasn't forced into anything, but instead took part in planning the murder.
6: Gianni was talking about wanting to find this guy and retaliate. According to Diane Tran, those discussions about retaliation all began immediately. Ms. Tran also indicated that there were conversations that took place where she was present, where Gianni talked about killing Gonzalo Ramirez, where Ms. Esparza was present, and that Ms. Esparza knew that the plan was to kill Gonzalo.
0: A claim, remember, that Patricia strongly denied in our interview.
3: And does he tell you his intentions?
1: Never. Never.
0: Investigator Dean Fulcher believed that Patricia not only knew what Gianni was planning, she may have orchestrated it.
7: When you start peeling back the layers, you find that there was an individual who I think is a very manipulative person who was kind of pulling the strings and all the time claiming to be the victim. Well, she's using other people to exact revenge on the individual she feels raped her.
0: But many people did see Patricia as a victim, and a movement calling for her freedom was building. Supporters attended court hearings wearing T-shirts that read, "Set Patricia Free."
8: We're here to stand in solidarity with her and as well with other sexual assault victims across the world.
0: Many saw an accomplished woman who had overcome terrible trauma, only to be victimized again by the legal system.
9: There are two victims here. And I hope that the DA finds in his heart to strengthen his case and really get justice for those who committed this crime and stop persecuting the other victim in the case.
0: But that didn't seem to faze the prosecutor.
6: I knew that she had hundreds, if not thousands, of supporters who had never read a single police report, never listened to a single taped interview. She had them all convinced that she was being wrongfully accused and that somehow, if she was a victim of a sexual assault, that she couldn't therefore also be a defendant in a murder case.
3: So much time had passed. She didn't actually commit the crime. Why were you not willing to let it go?
6: They left a man on the side of the road like garbage. Why should the fact that she lived a free life for 20 years be in any way mitigating? To me, it's aggravating. She got her time. She got to live as if she had never been involved in this incident.
3: Some might describe Patricia as a rape victim, a mother, a PhD, a wife, someone who has done good things for the world. How would you describe her?
6: I think all of those might be accurate, and yet you could still add to that list murderer.
10: A tough prosecutor poised for trial with one more move up his sleeve.
6: It was another one of Miss Esparza's lies.
11: Coming up.
3: Did you tell Patricia, I think we can win this?
12: I did tell Patricia I thought we could win the case.
11: 18 years of secrets, one momentous decision.
13: How do you plead guilty or not guilty?
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10: When seasoned defense attorney Jack Early met Patricia Esparza, the psychology professor charged with murder, she had turned down a plea deal and was no longer cooperating with the Orange County District Attorney's Office.
3: Patricia flipped the crime on its head by calling herself the victim, that she had to witness this brutality. Do you think that's a fair assessment?
12: I definitely think it's a fair assessment because I think that Patricia would be the first to say that she would never want anyone to think that this was done in her name.
10: But that's exactly what prosecutor Mike Murray believed. In his mind, Patricia Esparza initiated the murder, helped plan it, then obstructed the investigation by marrying the prime suspect so she wouldn't have to testify against him. The prosecutor believed Patricia lied repeatedly for 20 years, right up to the time of her arrest in 2012. Remember, she told us she was on her way to the U.S. for a conference.
1: I was coming to the U.S. for professional travels.
10: It turns out, says the prosecutor, she was really flying to Boston to meet a former boyfriend.
6: a gentleman arrived at the airport, and that gentleman said that he was there to pick Mrs. Esparza up and that she had agreed to come and stay with him in Connecticut for a week at his home.
3: That's kind of an interesting turn of events.
6: Interesting, not particularly significant to the murder investigation. Just interesting that Ms. Esparza continues to lie when it suits her needs.
10: And there was yet another inconsistency that was relevant to the case. Patricia told us, you may recall, that Gianni Van forced her to marry him.
1: I feared for my life.
10: But take a look at these photos of Patricia and Gianni, a seemingly happy couple. All of them were taken after the murder, after they had secretly married. And, according to the prosecutor, it's possible the biggest lie of all was the reason for the murder in the first place, that Patricia had been raped.
6: She claims that she told the nurse from the clinic at Pomona College that she was raped.
10: But there is no record that she did. According to the medical records, Patricia was examined by both a doctor and a nurse that day. But the notes from the visit only said Patricia had unprotected sex and wanted a morning after pill, no mention of a rape. We contacted Pomona College about Patricia's visit to the clinic. They told us that given the two decades and personnel changes since Patricia was treated, they had no further information.
3: What was your gut telling you about the rape? Did you believe that Patricia was really raped?
6: Anybody who's sexually assaulted, it's a horrific experience. I can only imagine. I don't know. There just isn't enough evidence. It's inconclusive.
10: Patricia and the prosecutor remained at odds, and he pushed ahead for her trial.
3: The DA was playing hardball with her.
12: He was playing hardball.
3: Did you tell Patricia, I think we can win this?
12: I did tell Patricia I thought we could win the case, but I also told her I'm not the one who does the time. I was able to raise my children. That's not a decision I have to make.
10: Meanwhile, the date was set for Gianni Van, Patricia's former husband, to face a jury. Patricia was running out of time. Any possibility of a plea deal would have to come before Gianni's trial so she could testify for the prosecution. So she instructed her lawyer to see if a deal was still possible. The clock was ticking.
3: Was it just tearing her up?
12: She had a lot of traffic in her mind as to what that decision meant to a lot of people, including her husband, her family, groups that were supportive of her. So it was a very, very difficult decision.
13: Do you have any questions about what you're doing here today?
10: Patricia's decision came on the same day the trial for Gianni Van was set to begin.
13: Did you have an opportunity to read this plea agreement?
1: Yes, sir.
13: Did you discuss it with your lawyer?
1: Yes.
13: Ma'am, as to a violation of count two, voluntary manslaughter of Gonzalo Dominguez Ramirez, how do you plead guilty or not guilty?
1: Guilty
10: of voluntary manslaughter. Patricia had backed down. Her sentence under this new deal, 6 years in prison. According to the prosecutor, everything they had learned made the case against Patricia stronger.
3: She turned down the initial 3-year plea deal. She ended up getting 6. Does she regret that decision at all?
12: Well, of course she regrets it in that way. That was another discussion we had, because you have to live with yourself.
3: Did you feel like justice had been done?
6: That's a hard question to answer. It's, did I feel like there was some closure with regard to Ms. Esparza? Sure. Was it justice? No. It's the way, in many cases, you solve crimes. I don't think it was necessarily justice for Gonzalo Ramirez's brothers or his daughters, but it's what allows us to move forward with the rest of the case. It's what allows us to move forward with the trial against Gianni Van.
10: Gianni Van's long-delayed trial began in April 2015, 20 years to the day after Gonzalo's death.
6: The evidence is going to show that the defendant acted as judge, jury, and executioner.
10: The prosecutor said Gianni committed murder to avenge the rape of Patricia. Not so, said his defense attorney, Jeremy Dolnick.
19: Even though he was upset about the rape, he never had homicidal thoughts of revenge. He was the one that would prevent the fights and not instigate them. Everyone knew him to be honest They always knew him to be the good-natured kid. What happened in April of 1995 was way beyond anything that Mr. Van could have ever imagined or could have ever even possibly conjured up.
10: Patricia testified for the prosecution. Gianni took the stand in his own defense. He said the other people in the transmission shop that night were the true killers. After just one day of deliberation, the jury reached a verdict.
20: We, the jury, in the above-entitled action, find the defendant, Gianni Van, guilty of the crime of murder in the first degree.
10: Gianni Van was sentenced to life in prison without the possibility of parole. Patricia was released in June 2018 as part of an early release program after serving less than 5 years behind bars. Gonzalo's brothers say they were disappointed by Patricia's sentence because it was her accusations, her story, that led to the murder.
21: She's very smart and is a criminal mind. She's a criminal mind. She knows how to play with the people. Yeah.
10: And so, all these years later, the murder of Gonzalo Ramirez may be solved, but a big question remains. Who is the real Patricia Esparza?
7: Throughout the investigation, I saw her as potentially a victim. But as it progressed and as time went on and I learned more, the only word that I could come up with was manipulative. I mean, she can manipulate people.
10: But to those who support Patricia, she's a woman who beat tremendous odds, went from poverty to a PhD, and became a symbol for victims' rights, a role she now embraces.
22: The reason I went into psychology was to try to heal people precisely from the kinds of traumas that I experienced. I think that it's enough to be terrorized, it's enough to be abused, it's enough to be traumatized by a rape. And I've tried to seek a meaningful life where I can actually change people's lives, and that has been my objective. I'm going to put this behind me. I need to put this nightmare behind me.
23: That's all for now. I'm Lester Holt. Thanks for joining us.
24: We were like sisters. We had shared so much. They told me they had found her body, and I just collapsed. She's dead because she was my friend.
11: First, Melissa disappeared.
25: Where's Melissa?
26: That's the million-dollar question.
27: I knew right then that she absolutely never made it into her house.
11: Left behind in her garage, signs of a struggle and a strange orange mist.
27: We didn't know what it was.
11: Then, her boss went missing too.
25: Who was he afraid of?
28: He might have been afraid that he was next.
24: He said, if I don't get this taken care of, these people are going to put a bullet in my head.
11: He left behind a bigger mess.
29: We three kings be stealing the gold.
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26: We have no clues, no leads.
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23: Two crimes, one for money, one supposedly for love. But behind both, a lingering mystery.
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23: I'm Lester Holt, and this is Dateline. Here's Dennis Murphy with Betrayed.
33: If you ask someone in town where the buzziest part of Fort Lauderdale lies, they'll probably steer you here, Los Olas Boulevard. And way up there in this high rent district is a penthouse office suite that once upon a time was home to a high-powered law firm. The boldest, brassiest bunch of politically connected lawyer players in South Florida, the Rothstein Law Firm.
34: It had a gorgeous sweeping panoramic view all the way out to the ocean.
33: From a few guys with law degrees to a juggernaut by the mid-2000s, with more than 70 attorneys led by Scott Rothstein. Mike Mayo is a columnist for the Fort Lauderdale Sun Sentinel.
35: He probably thinks I'm king of the world.
33: And the firm is where Melissa Lewis, an earnest by-the-book attorney, found great success for herself and her clients. She was, by all accounts, a workaholic who loved what she did. No shrinking violet either. Melissa loved those boozy, splashy office parties just as much as the other lawyers. She'd found herself a nice slice of the American pie. And that's the thing about 38-year-old Melissa Lewis. Even as she raised her voice in glass with the senior partners, her sad end wasn't far off. and her unexpected death would get caught up in a chain of events right out of a John Grisham novel. Murder, betrayal, and billions of dollars in fraud. Melissa Lewis at the start of everything awful that followed.
34: It ended up being the beginning of the end.
33: Missy, as her family called her, had come so far. Penthouse lawyering wasn't likely for a restless high school dropout. Her mother, Lisa LaPointe.
0: Here was a kid who didn't really finish high school. She got the GED ticket.
1: Correct. She didn't plan to be a high school dropout. She was in a hurry to get on with life.
33: And focused enough finally to finish college and then in her late 20s go for a law degree. She breezed past the younger law students to become the prestigious editor of the Law Review. And she caught the eye of one of her professors, Scott Rothstein, who took her on as an intern. Office manager Deborah Villegas met her on her first day of work.
0: What did Melissa bring to the party?
2: She was smart, capable. You know, she was everything you would want in an associate attorney.
33: She was also one of the nicest people Deborah says she ever met. The two became fast friends.
2: We were like sisters. She knew all my faults and flaws, and she loved me anyways.
33: Deborah and Melissa saw the firm grow tenfold in just a few years. Their gregarious boss, Scott, was the front man. He hobnobbed with a who's who of big deal names in sports, politics, and business, even future presidents. Fundraisers? Well, Scott was your man.
2: Once your name gets out there, you truly cannot imagine how many people knock on your door.
33: And the door Scott knocked on was Melissa's.
2: Melissa was the one that he knew she could handle it. He knew that she wouldn't let anything fall through the cracks.
33: Melissa specialized in employment law, but volunteered her time for battered women and victims' rights. She also worked on building a memorial garden for crime victims.
3: She was always a champion for the underdog.
33: Melissa eventually met a lawyer from a different firm and married. Deborah was a bridesmaid. But after 5 years, her best friend's marriage had come undone and ended in a messy divorce.
2: That divorce just devastated her.
33: After Melissa's divorce, she took on a second full-time job, best aunt ever. Carrie Holmberg is her sister.
0: Missy didn't have children herself.
1: No, she didn't want to have children. She wanted her career.
33: And when her best friend Deborah's own marriage was in trouble and hitting the rocks, separation, Melissa was there for her too, playing the same great aunt role for Deborah's four kids. The two became inseparable at work and outside the office.
2: She's cooking for, you know, me and the kids, and we have movie nights on Saturdays.
33: After her divorce, a still shaky Melissa started dating a little. But work, not relationships, would occupy her front and center. Eventually, her diligence paid off. In 2008, after 7 years at the firm, the former intern was made the first female partner.
2: She shared with me early on that she hoped to be a judge one day.
33: And Deborah had done well for herself, too. After all those years working as a paralegal and keeper of the supply cabinet, her boss, Scott, promoted her to chief operating officer. Not bad for someone who never finished college.
0: Things were going really well at the Rothstein Law Firm.
2: Yes, yes.
33: Then came March 5th, 2008, just 1 week after Melissa had been made partner. It was a Wednesday night. Deborah tried to call her several times, but got no answer. The next morning, though, when Melissa was a no-show at work, Deborah called her friend repeatedly, but to no avail. Then she got a hold of Melissa's sister, Carrie.
2: And Carrie was like me, oh, no. No, something's wrong.
33: Deborah told her boss, Scott. Well-connected attorney that he was, he called a police officer he knew in Plantation, Florida, where Melissa lived. The officer agreed to meet Deborah and Carrie at Melissa's house. When they got there, everything seemed to be normal inside the home.
0: Nothing was tossed. Drawers weren't open.
1: Nothing. Nothing. No. The only thing that was amiss was in her garage.
33: Melissa's car, her caddy SUV, was gone. And that's when they all clued to something bizarre. A fine mist of what looked like orange spray paint throughout the garage.
0: Whatever this stuff was in the garage affect you?
1: Yes. I started coughing really bad. I said, that's pepper spray.
33: Pepper spray. Like many women, Melissa was known to carry a canister of it for self-protection. Had she been attacked? Had she used it?
1: I knew right then that she absolutely never made it into her house.
33: Something had happened in that garage, something very disturbing, and it wasn't looking good for rising attorney Melissa Lewis.
23: When we come back, police find Melissa's car, but Melissa isn't in it.
0: Where's Melissa?
26: That's the million-dollar question at this point.
23: The answer comes all too soon.
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33: Fort Lauderdale attorney Melissa Lewis was missing, and her friends and family were in a panic. She hadn't responded to phone calls and didn't show up for work.
0: She's not one to take a mental health day.
2: No. Mm-mm. No.
33: This was going to be a high-profile case. Melissa's boss, Scott Rothstein, was a power broker attorney who had a little extra juice with local police. Plantation Police Detective Brian Kendall.
7: He was our union attorney. They knew him. They were friends of his.
33: At Melissa's house, the mysteries piled up. Her car was gone, and there was pepper spray all over her garage. Melissa also had a dog, and there was pepper spray on the dog's face as well.
0: So you're in foul play country with this investigation.
7: Our concern is raised greatly at this point that she is in some sort of danger.
33: Detectives wanted to know what Melissa had been wearing the previous day at work. Deborah knew exactly. A new brown pantsuit with pink pinstripes. And sure enough, there she was, captured on security cameras in her office lobby, talking with another lawyer at 7 p.m. After leaving work, her sister Carrie said she then went to the supermarket.
0: How'd you know she'd gone to the supermarket?
1: She actually called my daughter that night. She was the last one to speak to her, and she said, I'm going into Publix.
33: Detective Kendall checked store surveillance video. There was Melissa in the cosmetics aisle, reaching for something on the shelf. Later, the camera showed her leaving, documenting the start of her pathway to doom.
0: You got a timeline, and you know what she's wearing, huh?
7: Now we have a timestamp, and when we believe she arrived home, based on the distance of the Publix, the distance of her house.
33: It was probably around 8:30. From the pepper spray on the walls and floor, it appeared Melissa came home and was attacked inside the garage. Detectives also found a small button on the garage floor, perhaps ripped from that pantsuit. Then one detective had an idea. Use the GPS and security system in Melissa's vehicle to locate it.
7: It's a Cadillac. Cadillac has OnStar. They're able to activate the OnStar, tell us the location of the vehicle through GPS, and brought us right to this parking lot.
33: The car was about a half mile from Melissa's house in this medical office parking lot that Melissa never went to.
0: And through OnStar, you could remotely open the vehicle, huh?
7: They were able to unlock the vehicle for us.
33: Inside the SUV, disturbing clues.
0: What do you find?
7: We find a suit jacket that she was wearing the night before. And on the suit jacket, there was a missing button. And that's significant because the corresponding button was found on her garage floor.
33: The jacket smelled of pepper spray, too. There were two shoes found in the car, but nothing else. Melissa had been wearing a sterling silver ring, diamond earrings, and a $5,000 watch. She also had an expensive Prada handbag and an iPhone.
0: Could very well be a target of some opportunistic grab and run.
7: At the point we find her vehicle, we have no clues, no leads, and we don't have any suspects identified.
33: Police did find a tiny drop of Melissa's blood in her car and on a tile in her house. But there were no fingerprints other than Melissa's in either place. DNA testing would take longer.
0: So now the question is, where's Melissa?
7: That's the million-dollar question at this point.
33: 2 days after she went missing, a worker made a gruesome discovery as he was clearing debris from a water pump at a nearby canal.
0: He's poking around with his rake, huh?
7: I guess the first thing that comes to his mind is, it's just a mannequin. Then you realize it's actually a body.
33: It was 38-year-old Melissa Lewis. The missing persons case was now a murder investigation.
7: It's still a whodunit. We have no idea.
10: Workers discovered Lewis's body floating in this plantation canal.
33: The news media quickly picked up on the story.
1: My husband told me. He saw it on the news.
0: How did he tell you? What was the...
1: He came to my work and told me. And I just broke down. I couldn't believe it.
33: Police called the victim's best friend, Deborah.
2: When they told me that they had found her body, I just collapsed to the ground.
0: Your friend Melissa was dumped into a drainage canal.
2: This beautiful, wonderful person who was nothing but kind.
33: When the medical examiner's report was completed, it showed she had been strangled.
1: That is such a personal thing to do to somebody, to have to look them in the eyes and do that.
33: An up-close and personal killing, no question. But those timeless questions of all investigations went unanswered. Who and why?
11: Coming up, a person of interest very close to home.
1: I said, oh no, he better not have done anything to her.
11: And a missing cell phone of great interest to police.
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0: The hunt was on for a suspect in the strangulation murder of Melissa Lewis. The lawyer's body was found floating in a canal 2 days after she went missing. As they always do, detectives looked at the circle she moved in.
1: Was there something in the background of my victim here that accounts for

0: quickly.
1: Of course, they also wanted to talk to Melissa's co-worker and best friend, Deborah.
0: Who better to talk to than someone's best friend to find out what their habits are, what they like to do? Did she have strange men come to her home?
1: Far from it, Deborah told detectives. Most nights, Melissa was either at Deborah's house cooking dinner for her and her kids, or home with her dogs, George and Gracie. Still, they continued to pick Deborah's brain.
2: It's just a million. You just can't even imagine, like, the questions that they ask you.
1: Detectives also talked to Melissa's sister, Carrie. When asked who she thought might have done this, her reaction was immediate.
3: I said, oh no, he better not have done anything to her.
4: And who was he?
3: My ex-husband. Because we had just gotten divorced. And he knew my sister. He got served by her firm.
4: So you thought he, if she's gone missing, he might have something to do with it.
3: Yeah. She said that he had come to her house. Just, it kind of scared her.
1: Detectives found out he had a record. So they checked out the sister's ex.
0: He was a subject of interest early on in the investigation. He came in. He consented to any type of questions we asked of him. He voluntarily answered them. He had been released from prison in the past.
4: So you haven't ruled him out yet?
0: Not yet.
1: With the list of possible suspects shrinking, detectives shifted their focus to something that might provide their first break in the case. With Melissa's iPhone missing, detectives put in an emergency request to the phone company to see if it could help track her cell. When he got the report, Detective Kendall couldn't believe what he saw. Melissa's iPhone had been active after the murder, and someone had actually gone into her voicemail and played back messages, read texts.
0: Try to make sense as to why he would want to do something like this.
1: Police were dumbfounded that someone wouldn't know that a smartphone was a detective's best friend. And police could track them using cell towers. It was either bold or stupid or both.
4: People know this concept of pinging off towers. It's the cell phone is telling the towers, here I am.
0: Yeah, so it's given us a general vicinity of an area where that cell phone communicated.
1: And the phone record showed that person had been on the move from the believed time of the murder into the next day.
4: How important is the story told by the cell phone?
0: Very important. The cell phone's almost like someone dropping pieces of popcorn, leaving a trail.
1: But the trail was a wide one. Cell phone towers don't pinpoint exact locations.
0: We know from that cell tower, there's maybe 3 to 4 mile radius from that tower that we're looking for to try to figure out where that phone is.
1: Investigators believe Melissa was killed in her garage around 8:30 p.m. Wednesday. That night, her phone went south from her home in Plantation, eventually stopping in an area in Miami Gardens.
0: From midnight till about 5 a.m., the phone's in one location.
1: Thursday morning, the phone went northeast to Fort Lauderdale, then went further north to Pompano Beach. Shortly afterwards, it turned back towards Fort Lauderdale. But somewhere along the way, the signal was lost. Either the battery died or the killer dumped the phone. All told, by Thursday, the day after the murder, the phone, or whoever had it, traveled a distance of about 60 miles.
0: So obviously, who's with that cell phone was most likely the last person that was with Melissa.
1: Detectives also focused on those 5 hours the phone was stationary in Miami Gardens. Was the killer home in bed?
0: We have to identify if Melissa knows somebody that lives in this area.
4: Does anything come up at that point?
0: No, we have no reason to believe anybody she's dating, anybody she knows lives there.
1: Melissa's family confirmed that. Police asked everyone remotely involved in the case, and the answer kept coming up, no. By now, police had also cleared the ex-husband of Melissa's sister. Didn't have a connection to the area either. But when they asked Deborah if she knew anyone who lived around there, her jaw dropped. She said she did know someone.
2: I was like, I just do not think it was him.
1: But cops are funny. They don't just take people's words for things. They check them out.
5: Coming up, a new suspect close to Deborah, but who barely even knew Melissa. So why would he want to kill her?
4: She couldn't connect the dots that put him in that garage with her friend.
0: Absolutely not.
2: I remember that I couldn't stand up. I wasn't able to stand on my feet.
5: When Date.
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0: Melissa Lewis's cell phone was looking to be the key to unlock the mystery of what happened to her the night of her murder.
1: The phone stayed with a person that we believe took Melissa.
0: Now they were focused on Miami Gardens, where the phone had been stationary for several hours after the murder. Police asked Melissa's best friend, Deborah Villegas, if she knew anyone who lived in that area.
1: Debbie says, my husband, Tony, who I'm going through a divorce with.
0: Deborah was dumbstruck. Tony? Melissa?
2: He would have no reason to do this to Melissa. She's never done anything to him.
3: So you're telling the detectives you're looking at the wrong guy?
2: Yeah.
4: Did Tony know Melissa?
2: He had met her a few times, you know, over the years, but we weren't social.
0: Deborah told police she and Tony had been married for 17 years and had four children. They had separated more than a year earlier. Tony had then moved into a house in Miami Gardens with a friend. For 20 years, he'd worked for Florida East Coast Railways hauling freight.
2: You know, he basically drove a train for a living.
0: Police checked him out on their computer.
3: Is he any priors?
1: None. No priors.
0: Detectives went to talk to Tony and recorded the conversation.
5: How well did you, do you know this, your Deborah's friend?
6: Listen, I know her from her. I've seen her a few times.
5: Do you guys ever have any problems, maybe? Something like that?
6: Never. I don't think I ever spoke to her more than 2 words.
7: Do you know if she's had anything to do with what you're going through right now with Deborah and the divorce?
6: I don't know. And I really don't care. I mean,
7: that wouldn't bother you if she did?
6: No. The thing is that I just want to get away from my wife. I just want to be at peace.
0: Then they asked him the question.
5: Do you have anything to do with Melissa's death?
6: No.
0: But what Tony didn't know is that before detectives spoke to him, they had obtained a copy of the train route he drove the day after the murder. And guess what? It matched the route traveled by Melissa's phone. Detectives confronted him with the evidence.
5: Her phone, after it was stolen, drove to the area of your house and stayed there overnight. It came to work with you the next day and traveled north with the train, because the train has GPS on it, doesn't it? It was on the train, okay? Unless someone else here knows Melissa, lives in your house, comes to work with you, you had the phone.
6: Okay?
5: Listen, this, I'll be honest with you, this doesn't look very good for you.
6: But I don't even know her.
0: Detectives searched Tony's house, his car, and his train, but never did find Melissa's phone. And there was still a missing motivational piece to this puzzle. Why in the world would Tony kill someone he barely knew? And yet, Tony said something during his interview that opened a window into a private side of his character. He was capable of intense jealousy when talking about his estranged wife.
6: A few times I pick up my kids, she has guys in it. I always told her, I don't like flies on my meat, and I love her. I gave all my life to her.
7: It wouldn't bother you that if she's spending a lot of time with Melissa? That wouldn't bother you?
6: No.
0: Despite what Tony said, detectives thought the crude comment had a broader meaning, speaking to the BFF relationship of Deborah and Melissa.
3: Does he feel like he's been tossed out of the house because Melissa has taken his place?
1: I think he definitely believes that Melissa was a catalyst to enable Debbie to go forward with the divorce. He kills Melissa Lewis to get back at Deborah for divorcing him.
3: But if you're lethally angry about an impending divorce, why not kill the wife?
1: If he kills Melissa and he's caught, Debbie's still there to raise their kids.
0: Although Tony would later deny it, Deborah told detectives he had been violent with her and her kids in the past. Because of that, Deborah said, she had decided on her own that Tony had to go.
3: You thought he was physically going to hurt the kids?
2: No, he was already physically hurting them. I thought he was going to go too far.
1: Debbie was scared of Tony, but didn't raise any suspicion as to why he would want to ever harm Melissa.
3: She couldn't connect the dots that put him in that garage with her friend.
1: Absolutely not.
0: Maybe senseless to the wife, but those dots were starting to connect for detectives. They eventually shared their suspicions with Deborah, and now the evidence of the traveling iPhone pointed to Tony.
2: I remember that I couldn't stand up. I wasn't able to stand on my feet.
0: Melissa's murder was devastating and frightening for everyone at the law firm, especially, it seemed, for Scott Rothstein. Only the week before, Rothstein was toasting Melissa after making her a partner. Now he was helping her family with funeral arrangements. Melissa's aunt, Lynn Habrill, spoke at the church memorial.
4: I could look out from the podium and see a sea of lawyers out there.
3: Including Scott Rothstein.
4: Including Scott Rothstein.
3: Actually paid for the services.
4: He actually paid. He came to the funeral home and paid for everything.
0: 3 days after the funeral, detectives arrested Tony Villegas. He was charged with first-degree murder.
8: He denied involvement in this.
0: Tony's attorney was Bruce Fleischer.
8: They sought the death penalty.
0: Police and prosecutors were confident they had a solid case against Tony Villegas. But something happened that threw the whole investigation into freefall. That's because new crimes were about to be revealed, and new questions were about to be raised about who really killed Melissa. And in the midst of it all, Scott Rothstein, like Melissa, would disappear.
9: Coming up.
10: We three kings be stealing the gold.
9: The dark secret buried beneath all those Rothstein riches.
2: He said, if I don't get this taken care of, these people are going to put a bullet in my head.
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0: Deborah Villegas' world had been turned upside down. Her best friend, Melissa Lewis, had been murdered, and Deborah's estranged husband, Tony, was charged with killing her.
1: The people thought Deborah's psycho ex-husband has murdered Melissa, you know, was just overwhelmed with guilt and shame.
0: Melissa's murder weighed heavily on Deborah's mind, as well as the mind of her boss, Scott Rothstein. But Scott seemed to be rattled by something more than just Melissa's murder. For some reason, after Tony's arrest, Rothstein beefed up his own security.
2: Who is he afraid of?
3: Obviously, that he was next.
0: But if Melissa's murder had been solved, why was Scott still worried? Deborah knew because she was privy to a secret that threatened to send even more people to prison and to destroy Scott Rothstein's reputation as a high-profile mover and shaker.
1: He could pick up the phone and call and make things happen.
0: A walk through his office left no doubt. His hero wall was plastered with pictures of him with politicians, business moguls, and movie stars. The governor was on speed dial. It had been a heady ride for a boy from the Bronx, by no means shy about his success, and who liked to joke about how he got there.
4: That's right, we're breaking the law. The lawyers, if we're not going to break the law, who is?
0: He had his trophies for sure. A waterfront mansion with an 87-foot yacht out back. His fleet of cars included a million-dollar Bugatti, a Maserati, and a Lamborghini. His wrist always flashing an expensive watch from his collection.
5: Why did he want all that stuff?
1: He wanted people to look at him and say, that's a successful guy, and he knows everybody.
0: Rothstein's braggadocio success and conspicuous bling had already caught the eye of Fort Lauderdale Sun Sentinel reporter Mike Mayo.
6: I was asking, how's your firm making all this money? He said, well, we've come up with a formula where we're not going to trial. We're settling cases before trial.
0: The cases were age and sex discrimination lawsuits. Rothstein figured out a way to file the cases without the firm paying to do it. Instead, he found investors willing to fund the lawsuits. They were promised a fantastic return for their investments once the cases were settled. Attorney Sam Raven represented a banker who did business with Scott.
7: The investor would give the $5 million to Rothstein. He in turn would tell the investor, I'm going to give you $6 million in 6 months.
0: But behind the scenes, there were big problems, as Deborah learned about a week before Melissa was murdered.
1: He told me he was in trouble. He'd gotten in over his head with some not so nice people. And he said, if I don't get this taken care of, these people are going to put a bullet in my head.
0: Scott then asked her to cross the line and forge signatures on documents.
1: I knew this is something that shouldn't be going on, but you know what? It was going to be a one-time thing.
0: It wasn't. Scott asked Deborah, his chief operating officer, to do it again and again. The reason? The cases were made up, phonies, and the forged documents were used to fool investors.
1: The settlements were not real.
2: There was no client.
1: The cases were fabricated.
0: It turned out it was all a Ponzi scheme. Mr. High Flyer Scott Rothstein didn't use investor money to file lawsuits. Instead, he used that money to fund his champagne and yachts lifestyle.
8: We three kings be stealing the gold.
0: In the end, it would be the largest Ponzi scheme in Florida history.
2: How big did it get?
7: Ballpark $1 billion, $1.5 billion.
0: And then Halloween Eve 2009. More than a year had passed since Melissa's murder, with Tony Villegas still sitting in jail awaiting trial. And another twist to the story.
6: Scott Rothstein has disappeared.
0: Unlike Melissa, Scott was not a murder victim, but he was a fugitive, a Bernie Madoff figure on the run. He left the country in a private jet for Morocco with $16 million in cash and his collections of watches and jewelry, fleeing after learning unhappy investors had gone to the FBI. 1 month later, he was back in Florida, but not under arrest. What no one knew was that Scott had cut a deal with the FBI to act as an informant.
9: This is Scott Rothstein, November 16th, Monday, 1:43 p.m.
0: He wore a wire and helped convict 26 people involved in his Ponzi scheme. And despite his cooperation, in 2010, he was sentenced to 50 years in prison. But one big question emerged. Speculation about that woman in the firm who'd been killed.
6: Whether Melissa knew about the Ponzi scheme is one of those great mysteries.
0: Scott had started his Ponzi scheme 3 years before Melissa was murdered.
6: Is it time to take a fresh look at the whole Melissa Lewis murder Is there something more sinister?
0: Detective Brian Kendall now had a whole new problem with his fairly straightforward case against Tony, the jealous train engineer.
2: Is this woman Melissa killed because she knew too much?
10: After we think we had this solid buttoned-up case, we do have the whole Scott Rothstein Ponzi scheme comes into play.
0: The FBI combed through the detective's files, looking into a Melissa Rothstein Ponzi link.
10: They spent a week going through every inch of that case to find out if there was a connection to Scott Rothstein.
0: With all these messy complications, Tony's defense attorney, Bruce Fleischer, thought about two words: reasonable doubt.
3: A lot of people thought that because of the Rothstein Ponzi scheme that he had something to do with the murder of Melissa Lewis.
0: And Deborah Villegas was back in the hot seat herself, being grilled by homicide detectives who bluntly asked her about Scott, the Ponzi scheme, and Melissa's murder. She had her lawyer with her this time.
11: Was Melissa aware of anything that Scott was involved with? And I'm going to use the term the Ponzi scheme.
12: No.
0: And then the questioning got more direct.
11: Is there any discussion between you and Scott about having Melissa killed?
12: Absolutely not.
11: Are you aware of any discussion or conspiracy to hire Tony for Melissa Lewis's murder?
12: No. Before I would have let him kill Melissa, I would have let him move back into my house. That's the biggest regret that I have in all of this.
0: But detectives did learn one new thing about Melissa and Scott. Some dish.
12: She had an inappropriate relationship with Scott.
1: And Melissa had had a very, very brief, like a 3-week, you know, thing
2: with
1: him, Scott.
2: With
1: and I was like, oh, God, Melissa, that so doesn't matter.
0: But it had been years before, when Melissa was first hired out of law school. Detectives discounted it, saying it had nothing to do with Melissa's murder and was not relevant. And of course, Rothstein himself was grilled about Melissa Lewis's murder during depositions and civil suits brought by the investors.
7: We asked him directly whether or not he was involved in any way in the homicide, and he vehemently denied it.
2: How did he take it?
7: He was indignant, but he was also a great actor because he was a sociopath.
0: In the end, neither the police nor the FBI could connect Melissa's murder to Rothstein and his Ponzi scheme. So what happened to his loyal aide, Deborah? She pleaded guilty to money laundering, and the judge came down hard.
2: And you went away to federal prison?
1: I did. With a 10-year sentence.
0: The sentence was later reduced to 4 years. Meanwhile, years had gone by, and Deborah's ex-husband, Tony, still hadn't gone to trial for murder. He sat in jail, all but mute, his lawyer claiming a malady that might prevent him from ever seeing a judge and jury.
13: Coming up, finally, 8 years after Melissa's death, a trial. But what would a jury make of such a strange murder?
14: You have these domestic homicides all the time, but this had a twist to it.
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0: A funny thing happened to Tony Villegas on the way to the courtroom. He'd exhibited bizarre behavior and stopped communicating with his attorneys and was declared mentally incompetent to stand trial. Still in custody, he was in and out of treatment facilities for years until doctors found him competent again. Finally, in the summer of 2016, 8 years after the murder, Tony went on trial.
1: Tony Villegas, the defendant in this case.
0: Prosecutor Sherry Tate argued that Tony, fueled by a jealous rage, waited in the bushes for Melissa to come home, followed her into the garage, and then launched a brutal attack on his wife's best friend.
1: It is a hands-on, personal murder. It takes time. It takes premeditation. And why? Because she was a friend.
0: But the residue of pepper spray all over the garage was evidence that Melissa had fought back, and some had apparently gotten on the killer. Tony's housemate testified the night of the murder, he saw his roomie scrubbing his arms.
2: He said that he got pepper spray on him and that his hands were burning and itching.
0: Then an expert on cell phone tracking told the jury Tony had both Melissa's phone and his own personal phone with him the night of the murder and the next day when he was driving his train.
3: They moved north and then back south along the railroad.
0: But now, prosecutors had to tackle the head-scratching question of motive. Why would Tony kill Melissa in the first place? Deborah Villegas testified that Tony became very jealous and angry with Melissa because she'd virtually replaced him in the household.
1: Was Melissa helping you through this difficult time in your life now, through this divorce?
4: Yes, ma'am.
0: And that was the theory. In order to get back at Deborah, he killed her best friend.
5: You have these domestic homicides all the time, but this had a twist to it because he didn't kill Deborah.
0: Then Tony and Deborah's 23-year-old son, Caleb, was called to testify against his father. The usual blank stare on Tony's courtroom face changed as his son recalled how his father blamed Melissa for the divorce.
1: Did he tell you that it was Melissa's fault?
6: He believed that she had a part in it, yes.
1: Did he tell you that he was mad at Melissa about this?
6: Yeah, he was mad about the whole situation.
0: Oh, and there was one more thing. Remember Melissa's jacket, the one found in her SUV? Tests showed Tony's DNA on the jacket. Prosecutors believe Tony wiped his nose with it after being pepper sprayed.
7: The odds of finding an unrelated individual with that profile are rarer than 1 in 30 billion.
8: You couldn't have had better evidence if you had a movie of him killing her.
5: Right.
0: The defense had been dealt a poor hand to play. But attorney Bruce Fleischer chipped away at each state witness, starting with Tony's housemate, the guy with the scrubbing away pepper spray story. The defense said he had 250,000 reasons to make his story up.
9: There was a reward offered.
6: Yes.
9: And who offered that reward?
6: Scott Rosting.
9: And how much was the reward in the case?
6: $251,000.
0: Ironically, he never got the reward. The collapse of Rothstein's Ponzi scheme put an end to that. And as for the prosecution's theory of motive, Fleischer argued it was as thin as it was nonsensical.
9: You would think that if you were so enraged at your wife for doing this, that you'd want to harm her and not someone else.
0: As for Deborah Villegas, defense attorney Fleischer surprised everyone when he didn't ask her a single question. But he did go after the son, Caleb, challenging him as to why he sat for so long on this story about his father badmouthing Melissa.
9: You didn't tell your mother about that when you first heard about that, did you?
6: No. I didn't see any relevance.
9: And when you spent time with him, things were good?
6: Yes.
9: Okay. You love your dad?
6: Yes.
0: Would jurors notice the tear rolling down Tony's cheek? So, on to the scientific evidence, the cell phone first. Lawyer Fleischer found a mistake in a chart the state's expert had used. Was the expert analysis, in fact, sloppy?
10: If you're such a hotshot expert,
9: right?
10: How does this error creep in?
9: And he said, well, it was a mistake.
0: The same went for the DNA evidence. Attacked the credibility of the analysis. The defense said the DNA results, returned within a few days, were rushed through the police lab because of Rothstein's connections. Attorney Fleischer also suggested there could have been cross-contamination to tilt the scale, so the results pointed at Tony.
9: our goal was to educate the jury on the Rothstein connections and the Rothstein influence.
10: Had meddled with the physical evidence. Contaminated it, maybe?
9: We can only speculate. But when a man is as powerful a guy as Rothstein was, people would think that they could do things. They could conjure up DNA.
0: And use it to frame Tony Villegas. Before the defense rested, the judge asked Tony Villegas if he wanted to testify.
4: Is it your wish to testify or remain silent?
11: Silent, sir.
0: In closing arguments, Prosecutor Tate said all the evidence pointed to Tony. The pepper spray, cell phone records, and the DNA.
1: There is not one other person on the planet Earth that could leave the DNA on this jacket.
0: The defense reminded jurors that the pepper spray evidence was weak and that both phone records and DNA results could be manipulated.
12: The pieces of the puzzle do not fall into place because reasonable doubt prevents them from falling into place.
0: The jury now had the case. Outside the courtroom, Deborah Villegas saw Melissa's family for the first time in 8 years.
13: All these years later, and it was just washed over me like it had just happened, you know, that I had caused these people a kind of pain that's unimaginable.
0: Later that afternoon, the jury sent out a note, verdict. As the verdict was read, Deborah sat with Melissa's family, consoling her niece.
14: Tony Villegas is guilty of murder in the first degree.
0: Tony's face was blank. Before sentencing, Melissa's aunt, Lynn Habrill, addressed the court and said directly to Tony,
15: "We forgive you because we must, and release you into God's hands for all eternity."
0: Sentencing was immediate.
16: Sentence to spend the rest of your natural life in Florida State Prison.
0: After Tony was led out of the courtroom, Melissa's family went to his people and hugged them. Then all cried together.
15: My heart broke for them. It's a legacy for their family.
0: Melissa's own legacy is something called the Garden of Reflection. Before her murder, she'd worked for victims' rights and raised money to build it. Now, her name is inscribed there, too. The victim, as prosecutors told it, that in the end had nothing to do with knowing too much about a notorious scandal, but a victim simply of an all-consuming jealousy.
17: That's all for now. I'm Lester Holt. Thanks for joining us.
18: He was definitely charismatic. He lived every single day. He knew that it was dangerous, but no one ever knew that someone would die over it.
17: He was the new kid in town, super popular, all about adventure.
19: This kid was, like, awesome.
18: He just jumped right into, like, the culture.
19: Kind of like to show off a little bit to the girls.
17: They were the neighbors just down the block. A family in fear.
20: They had had their vehicles broken into. She was scared.
17: Someone had been sneaking into their home, and now someone was in their garage.
21: This was a burglar who had broken in.
22: I'm sitting there panicking like he's coming at me.
17: In a flash, it was over.
23: I just got shot!
17: That charismatic kid, dead on the floor.
24: That's terrible. I think I screamed for hours.
17: What had happened in that garage that night?
18: It was just like the last person that would come to my mind.
17: A neighbor protecting his home or preparing a trap.
20: Makes the statement, it's showtime.
21: It's showtime.
20: Exactly.
17: A teenager, a father, a murder. No one would be the same.
18: We are all like taken aback.
17: I'm Lester Holt and this is Dateline. Here's Josh Mankiewicz with Deadly Exchange.
25: It's a dilemma that confronts every teenager, how to simultaneously fit in with your friends and rebel against everyone else. That two-step is made a little easier by the knowledge, maybe the certainty, that you're going to live forever.
18: Kids do dumb stuff all the time.
25: And so sneaking out of the house in the dead of night to meet other teenagers, to drink, party, or just hang out, well, that's nothing new. Usually, teens sneak back home safely. This wasn't one of those times.
19: I thought it was some kind of, like, joke, and I, like, just couldn't believe it, really.
26: I was just freaking out, and I was like,
2: It can't be.
25: It was April 2014 when two bright foreign exchange students living in Montana slipped out of their home.
3: Oh, he's laying face down. He's barely breathing.
25: Just minutes later, their amazing American adventure came to a sudden and tragic end.
3: And where is he bleeding from? Everywhere.
24: It was horrific.
18: No one ever knew that someone would die over it.
2: It was just the worst thing that could have ever happened to us.
25: It all began so differently for Diran Day-Day, a dream come true. He was an exchange student from Hamburg, Germany, excited to soak up anything and everything American. At 17, Diran had landed in a special corner of the West, Missoula, Montana.
18: He was definitely charismatic.
25: Dana, Anna, and Chance were three of Diran's closest friends at Big Sky High School.
18: He was way different than all of the other foreign exchange students that usually come. He was really outspoken and outgoing, and he just jumped right into, like, the culture.
2: He wanted to do everything there was to do in Missoula.
25: And he was a terrific athlete.
2: Mm-hmm.
25: It was no coincidence that Jay Bostrom, the teacher who recruited Diran to Big Sky, also happened to be the school's soccer coach.
7: No holds bar, just go get it done. And when Diran played, that's how he played. I think the guys were immediately like, this guy's cool, kind of a badass, you know.
2: He was like pretty stocky kid, liked to lay people out. Yeah,
18: he was tough, for sure. He threw down.
2: Yeah.
25: And according to his friends, Diran's soccer skills and his good looks definitely helped him with the opposite sex.
19: He was always talking to girls here in America and the girls back home in Germany.
25: A man of the world.
19: Exactly. Yeah.
18: The other soccer girls always said that he would never miss a chance to take his shirt off when he was running around the field because they knew that he was going to put on a show for them.
25: Diran lived with his host parents, Randy and Kate, in the Prospect neighborhood, a hilly subdivision of Missoula.
8: He was just such a terrific kid, you could see that right off the bat.
25: And he called you mom and dad?
11: He did. He really became our son. There was no doubt about it.
25: But Diran was more than just a fun kid. He was engaged in the world.
23: This was not your typical American teenager.
11: No.
23: Who kind of wants to talk about, you know, sports stars and, you know, maybe the latest fashion and...
11: No, not at all.
8: No, it's like, so what do you think's about the situation in the Ukraine, you know?
25: By the end of the school year in 2014, Diran had a solid circle of friends. He was tightest with another exchange student, this one from Ecuador, Robbie Pazmino.
26: We had so many things in common, the same personality with the same wishes and dreams.
19: They're a package deal.
23: You see one, you're going to see the other.
19: Oh, yeah. Mm-hmm.
25: Saturday, April 26, 2014 was no different. The boys spent the evening playing video games and listening to music in Randy and Kate's basement.
8: I went down 10:30 or so that night, told them maybe crank the music volume down a little bit.
25: But around midnight, Diran was bored, restless, and suggested he and Robbie take a walk.
26: And I was kind of, I'm just really tired, Diran. Like, come on, like, okay.
25: So while Kate and Randy slept upstairs, Robbie and Diran slipped out the back door for a walk around the neighborhood. They headed up the nearby hill and then turned onto Deer Canyon Road. Then Robbie says Diran suddenly walked off in a different direction, and Robbie lost sight of him.
26: It's like, he's not coming. I continue walking.
25: Robbie says he called out to Diran, but there was no answer. So he kept walking, figuring Diran would catch up.
26: That is when I heard someone yelling, you're there, I see you there, something like that. After that, just the shots, like three or four shots, and I just start running.
25: Gunshots in a quiet residential neighborhood. A now terrified Robbie ran back home.
26: He was faster than I am. I said, he's probably coming. I was almost sure that he was coming.
25: But Diran wouldn't return, and what happened to the German exchange student would simultaneously make headlines around the world and get Americans asking, how far can you go to protect your home and family?
1: When we come back...
3: 911, what are you reporting?
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1: And an urgent question. Where was Dearon?
24: It was terrible. I think I screamed for hours.
2: I was like, there's no way possible. Nothing like this has remotely happened.
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0: Sunday morning was less than an hour old when the sound of gunshots ricocheted through the Prospect neighborhood of Missoula, Montana.
1: 911, what are you reporting?
2: A robbery.
1: Okay, and what's going on?
2: Somebody entered into our garage, shots were fired.
3: Oh, man, I got shot.
0: A robbery was rare in Prospect, but a shooting was unheard of. Dash cams captured the chaos as first responders raced to the scene.
4: Stay to the right. What's the number? Stop.
0: It was all happening just a few hundred feet from where foreign exchange student Diran Dede lived with his host family.
5: I kind of woke up with a start, heard four loud pops, bang, bang, bang, you know, fairly close together, and then a pause, and then another bang.
0: Randy heard the sirens and got out of bed.
5: So I went downstairs just to make sure I could lay my hands on Robbie and Diran.
6: And he came downstairs with me and he's like, where's Diran?
5: And he said he didn't know. And
0: he didn't know?
5: I thought that was kind of weird. And I looked in the rec room and didn't see Diran. And so I came back to him and I said, what's going on? Where's Diran?
0: Robbie fessed up. He and Diran had sneaked out. He told Randy how Diran had walked off on his own. And then Robbie said he'd heard gunshots. Alarmed, Randy woke up his wife, and the three of them went to Deer Canyon Road.
7: How far away from your house is this?
5: 80 yards, something like that, directly above. It's just the next street above ours.
7: So this is a neighbor's house?
8: It's a neighbor's house.
0: But when they got there, police stopped them.
8: We were just hoping Diran would just walk out somewhere, walk, you know, show up and come out the door.
4: Okay. Not around the back door.
5: I walked up to the police officer, gave him name and description, and that's when she kind of went, well, just wait here for a second, and then came back and said, I think you guys need to go to the hospital, and that it wasn't good. And as soon as she said that, I thought, gosh, we just passed an ambulance running up there, and he must have been in the ambulance.
0: What happened on that quiet street? Did Diran and Robbie stumble into a burglary in progress? Or some violent home invasion? The police asked Robbie to answer some questions, while Kate and Randy rushed to the hospital.
8: It wasn't long after we got there that the ER doc came out and explained that his wounds were fatal and that he was no longer alive.
7: Terrible feeling.
8: It was horrible. I went outside the hospital many times and just screamed. We lost our son, too. Sorry. When they brought us in to identify his body, it was horrific. Looking at his beautiful body no longer complete. It was terrible. I screamed for hours.
0: Diran Dede would never make it to his 18th birthday.
9: I thought it was a joke. I was like, there's no way possible. Nothing like this has remotely happened to me or like kind of anything in Missoula growing up. And so it was obviously a shock.
10: It was just like the last person that would come to my mind, I guess.
0: Diran's soccer coach assumed that whatever happened to his star player, it wasn't Diran's fault.
11: I'm trying to imagine, did he go to a party and get shot by another kid? Was he downtown Missoula and got in a scuffle? I didn't understand it.
0: So what did happen? Police on the scene quickly concluded only one person was shot, the intruder mentioned in that 911 call.
1: Who got shot?
2: The robber. He's badly injured.
1: Okay. So they entered your garage and who shot him?
2: My husband.
0: And cops quickly learned something those who thought they knew Diran well could scarcely imagine. Diran wasn't a random, innocent victim. The young exchange student was the apparent opposite. He was the burglar.
12: It's like someone's trying to break into your car right now.
0: Police were about to hear a story from the man holding the gun that night. A story of terror and a family under siege.
12: And we've been sketched out. We don't feel safe. I'm on edge about everything.
13: Coming up.
14: They had
13: their vehicles broke into. She was scared.
14: Two frightened homeowners victimized two times before. What had happened inside that garage?
12: I'm sitting there panicking, you know, like he's coming at me.
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0: A high school exchange student from Germany had been shot and killed during an apparent burglary inside a neighbor's garage in the quiet town of Missoula, Montana. Now, Darren Dede was dead, and police were investigating.
7: Does that happen a lot here? People shoot burglars who were in their homes?
13: No, it doesn't.
0: Missoula Police Department Detective Guy Baker had the case. Soon, he was interviewing the man who'd pulled the trigger.
21: Hi, Marcus.
22: Hello, sir.
21: I'm Guy Baker. I'm a detective.
0: The homeowner was Marcus Karma. Karma and his common-law wife, Janelle Flager, had just moved to Missoula. They were looking for a quiet, safe, and kid-friendly place to raise their child. Police spoke with Janelle at the scene and recorded their talk with Karma at the station.
3: So what we want to talk about is what happened tonight at your house.
0: The couple told investigators the story actually began with a burglary 3 weeks earlier. And then, just 10 days after that, the burglars returned.
13: Somebody had trespassed in their vehicles and in their garage, which was unlocked.
0: Cash, credit cards, and a cell phone were taken. The couple filed a police report, but the burglaries remained unsolved. Now, Marcus Karma said he feared

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4: A video baby monitor.
3: Once the alert sounded due to the motion detector, then they could see what the baby monitor could see.
5: All of that was connected through a smartphone app. So when the motion sensors were triggered, an alert would allow them to view live video of their garage. That Saturday night, Karma said they were trying to relax after putting their son to bed.
6: I had recorded the movie Lincoln. We were watching that. About a third of the way through that, I'm not sure what the time was. It was dark outside. But, you know, we went outside and had a smoke in the garage like we always do. We would usually leave the garage door open to air it out.
5: But 5 minutes later, an alert from the motion sensors. Someone was in the driveway. An intruder. Perhaps the same one who'd targeted them before. These photos are from the home security system. That's Deeran entering the garage. Marcus Karma says he grabbed a loaded shotgun he had for protection.
6: I'm sitting there with the shotgun in my hand. I'm staring at the lock on the front door, and I can't tell if it's locked or unlocked. And I'm starting to shake at that point. You know, the adrenaline's coming like, oh my God, these guys actually came back to the house.
5: Karma said his wife stayed back while he went out the front door and turned toward the garage.
6: A few quick steps around my front, and you saw where my truck was parked, pretty much with my butt touching my grill guard. That's where I stood. And then she flipped on the light.
5: Karma told the detectives he was blinded by the sudden light and realized the only way for the intruder to get away was to go past him. Then...
6: I heard something move, like a piece of metal hit the cement. Either that or a piece of metal hit a piece of metal. It sounded like either a metal wrench being picked up or maybe the axes.
5: So Marcus Karma says he did the only thing he could to protect himself.
6: Immediately... I fired high up into the right corner of the garage. Here I am looking at my garage. I think in total, four rounds were shot, all directly. One, two, three, four.
4: If I live in Montana, what right do I have to shoot someone who has entered my house?
3: You have the right to use any force necessary in defense of yourself, but no greater force.
4: Okay, but I mean... This was a burglar who had broken in. You don't know who he is. You know it's somebody that you don't know. And they have crossed that invisible line from outdoors to indoors. And they are, by that definition alone, I would say, a threat to me.
3: Well, you got to be able to articulate the threat.
5: And Karma told investigators there was a real threat. The garage was full of tools the intruder could grab and use against him.
6: I imagine an axe flying through the air and hitting me in the skull.
5: And Karma said he was positive he heard that scraping sound just moments before he fired the shotgun.
6: Okay. I'm describing the sound when I say it hit. Okay. But what I'm picturing in my head is I'm going to die.
5: To hear Marcus Karma tell it, he'd face down a threat. It was kill or be killed. And that was justifiable homicide. The young soccer star, who was by now in the morgue, must have had a darker side that many didn't see. Detectives decided to dig deeper into the lives of both Deeran Dede and the man who shot him. What they learned would only deepen this mystery.
0: Coming up.
4: True or false, Deeran was committing a crime.
3: He was.
0: But was Deeran the only one breaking the law?
6: It's like... Showtime.
3: He said, Janelle makes the statement, it's showtime.
4: It's showtime.
3: Exactly.
0: There would be anger and astonishment on both sides.
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6: When he was killed in a neighbor's garage, exchange student Diran Dede was just 2 months away from returning to his family in Germany. The man who shot him said he feared for his life. And from Diran's best friend Robbie, police learned the teen did enter the garage to steal. As Robbie described it, Diran was not the first kid in Missoula to go sneaking into unlocked garages. He said the kids weren't after money, credit cards, or valuables. This stunt happened often enough that it had a name, garage hopping, and the target was usually beer.
7: The reason for garage hopping or garage shopping, I've heard it called both, was for kids to go in and look for alcoholic beverages that they could easily get and take.
8: Until this shooting, that sort of wasn't on anybody's radar in law enforcement.
7: No, I had not heard garage hopping, no.
6: These three friends of Diran say they've never gone garage hopping, but they know all about it.
8: You all know people who do it,
9: yeah,
8: or have done it.
9: Yeah,
8: right. They understand it's illegal.
10: Mm-hmm. Yep.
8: But it seemed harmless.
10: Yeah, exactly. I mean, it's just they're like, "Hey, dude, this is a way for you to get some extra beer," you know, when you're on a Saturday night.
8: I mean, did you think to yourself, you know, "Oh my God, we didn't tell him how dangerous that could be"?
10: But no one knew. No one would ever be like, oh, hey, don't walk into that garage. Mm-hmm. You never know if someone's going to shoot you.
6: Robbie told police Deeren had done it before, but never taken cash or valuable property.
9: He wasn't a criminal. He was like a kid. He was a kid trying to have fun and feeding the group, doing what the other guys do, trying to be part of them.
6: Was it really that innocent?
8: True or false, Deeren was committing a crime.
7: He was.
8: Entering somebody else's home, even their garage, that's a crime.
7: Yes.
8: Even if the door is open.
7: Yep.
6: And if Karma's life was threatened, he had the right to shoot, didn't he? But as police went over Karma's story about what happened just before the confrontation, something stood out when Karma was describing how his wife first noticed someone was approaching their garage.
11: She's like, showtime. She's like, I see something, a flashlight.
7: He said, Janelle makes the statement, it's showtime.
8: It's showtime.
7: Exactly.
8: Suggesting what, that they'd been getting ready for this all night?
7: That seemed like a very interesting statement to me. It's showtime.
6: It didn't seem to fit with someone claiming to be terrified in his own home. Then Karma told police he took his time going out to confront the intruder.
11: I stood up off the couch and just kind of slowly walked over towards the front door. And then she's like, hold on, hold on.
6: All of which might make you wonder, with all that time to think, why not just stay inside, lock the doors, and call police?
7: I think the easiest thing that could have been done is once they were aware someone was outside, being alerted by the tones on their phone, they call 911.
6: And while Karma said he feared for his life, police found no weapon, no axe or tool near Deeren's body. The teenager was unarmed. And another red flag. Karma said he couldn't see into the garage. But cops talked to the doctors who treated Deeren, and they examined the shotgun pellet patterns on the garage wall.
7: He says he can't see anything, yet he's able to track a moving person in the garage, and he hits him 2 out of 4 times.
11: 1, 2, 3, 4.
7: I didn't believe that he's just randomly shooting from right to left.
8: And so you're thinking to yourself, this does not look like a justifiable shooting.
7: No, at this point, it's looking like we have a deliberate homicide.
6: The county attorney's office agreed. Detective Baker delivered the news.
12: So we just talked to a prosecutor. She wants you to be taken into custody. So that's what's going to happen.
11: For what?
12: For homicide.
11: What?
6: Seemingly stunned, Karma borrowed the detective's phone to call Janelle.
11: Babe, being charged with murder.
13: You're
11: guilty. No. How is that deliberate homicide?
12: It's just the way the statute reads.
8: He was pretty surprised.
7: Yeah, he was surprised, and he was very emotional at that point. That's the most I saw Marcus be emotional during this whole investigation.
6: Deeren's host parents had a tangle of emotions as they processed what police said had happened.
14: Not the kid we knew. Wouldn't expect that.
6: They were disappointed with Deeren's actions, but livid with Karma's.
15: I just got more angry and more angry that that happened. And I mean, who thinks like that?
14: Just that, why? It was the why at that point. You know, why would someone feel compelled to do this?
16: Marcus Karma faces a deliberate homicide charge for killing a 17-year-old German exchange student.
6: Many were outraged that a homeowner could be arrested for defending his family and property. Catherine Hawkey was a crime reporter at the local Missoulian.
17: Some people were like, well, of course I could shoot somebody in my home. And that was definitely in the very beginning of the case. I received a lot of angry phone calls from people. A lot of people were afraid that this would intrude on their own rights to protect their home with a gun and their own gun rights.
6: The German press also followed the story closely. Their take echoed the thoughts of many in this country, that Deeren was the victim of an American cowboy culture that glorifies gun violence.
17: And they were really incredulous that somebody could just shoot somebody for coming into their house. They just didn't understand how that worked in Montana.
6: But this is America, not Germany. Aren't you allowed to protect yourself, your home, your family? Was even that on trial now? Dogma and karma were about to collide.
18: Coming up.
19: This is your house. 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

0: 8 months after Diran Dede's death, Marcus Karma went on trial for his murder. Seeking justice for their son, Diran's parents traveled from Germany to a Montana courtroom, where they were befriended by the same group of kids who had loved their boy.
1: A lot of us got the chance to meet his parents when they came for it, and they were really, really awesome. They were a lot like Diran.
0: His parents watched as the man who shot their son faced the charge of deliberate homicide. To Karma's defense team, led by attorney Paul Ryan, that was outright excessive.
2: It was a man who was fearful.
0: Ryan laid out a basic narrative. Marcus Karma, twice a victim of burglars, reasonably thought Diran Dede was another one, and dangerous.
3: He thought that he was dealing with drug-seeking type individuals that were erratic, and who knows what they're, how they're going to respond.
0: He told the jury his client had reason to believe Diran Dede was armed and ready to attack.
2: And because he felt his life was threatened by the movement specifically of Mr. Dede, and he had to take the steps, unfortunately, to take his life.
3: The danger of a burglar is when there's a confrontation and they all want to escape, and they'll do whatever they can to get away.
0: The defense said there was no debate over one central fact. Diran Dede went into that garage to steal. And on the stand, Karma's lawyer got Diran's friend Robbie to admit that despite warnings, Diran didn't see much wrong with garage hopping.
4: I think Diran never felt like it was a crime.
2: But you were warning him. You were telling him it wasn't right. It was reckless. It was dangerous, right?
4: Yeah, yeah. Like, I understand on this way, but he maybe didn't understand.
0: In fact, the defense suggested that Diran was part of a local burglary ring that was stealing more than just beer and may have been behind the previous break-ins at the Karma house.
2: They all knew each other. They all went to Big Sky.
0: Defense attorney Ryan argued the police never really investigated those burglaries at Karma's house. And with no arrests, his client was left in a fearful, agitated state. A psychiatrist who examined Karma diagnosed it as high-magnitude stress.
3: Your body changes dramatically as far as how you're reacting to things, fight or flight. And while some people may have retreated or called the police or whatever, he came forward and confronted the individual.
2: He can't control it. His body went into fight mode.
0: The defense said Karma felt threatened in his home and was within his legal rights to shoot under something called the Castle Doctrine.
2: The legislature has made decisions that it should be easier to protect yourself within your house. You may or may not like the Castle Doctrine. I never asked you to like the law, and the judge doesn't either, but he says you have to follow the law.
0: Defense attorney Ryan insisted that Marcus Karma was guilty of nothing more than protecting his family.
2: This is your house. You defend it within your house as you choose to defend it.
0: By the time the defense rested, those closest to Diran Dede thought that Marcus Karma's lawyers had redefined what this case was about.
5: Who Diran was kind of got lost in all this, didn't it?
1: Mm-hmm. A lot of the stuff that I heard and read made him sound like some sort of just like foreigner who came here to like stir the pot and make trouble and
5: commit crimes.
1: Right, yeah.
0: But to prosecutors Andrew Paul and Jennifer Clark, the real criminal in this case was Marcus Karma, who was, plain and simple, a murderer.
2: The fact is that the defendant was angry and vengeful. He knew that it was a kid coming in his garage. He has his 12-gauge in his hand, and he waits.
0: To counter the defense's suggestion that Diran was part of some ring of thieves targeting Marcus Karma, investigators tracked down the teens who had hit Karma's garage, the ones who took the cash, credit cards, and
4: he had a bong and a jar of weed and some alcohol.
6: Did you know a man named Diran Dede?
4: Not personally, no.
6: To the best of your knowledge, was he involved in a burglary ring?
4: No.
0: So, did Karma really fear for his life that night? Prosecutors said ballistics told the story. The first shot to hit Diran was to the back of his left arm, meaning he couldn't have been charging toward Marcus Karma.
2: And then he's got to do it one more time. He's got to make that final blow.
0: And the final shot was straight to the head. But prosecutors weren't done. They had what they thought was explosive evidence. Just before the trial began, a recording surfaced, made the night of the shooting, of a conversation an officer at the scene had with Janelle. In it, she reveals that just before the final shot, she heard Dearon beg for his life.
7: And then I heard the kid yelling, "No, no, no, no, no, please." And then, but by then there was already a shot fired.
0: And the prosecution said that after the shooting, Karma sounded like a man who was proud of himself.
8: There's an article online already, and the comments are all in your favor.
9: Really?
0: This is a jailhouse phone call between Karma and his wife, talking about the news coverage.
8: Why is he being charged? This is bull. Why is he even arrested?
9: Hey, tomorrow morning, will you buy 100 copies or something of the paper?
8: What did you say, hon?
9: DVR, record the local news tonight on TV and keep the newspapers from tomorrow.
10: And he seemed to be very proud of that fact versus remorseful.
0: But was this premeditated murder? The only other witness to the shooting was about to tell her story.
11: Coming up, a purse left as bait.
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11: A hairstylist is about to provide the most hair-raising testimony of all.
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0: Marcus Karma was on trial for killing an unarmed teenager in his garage. The prosecution was about to argue that not only was the shooting unjustified, it was planned, premeditated murder. To prove it, they put the defendant's wife, Janelle Flager, on the stand as a reluctant key witness. Janelle told the jury the same thing she and the defendant had said all along. They were living in fear of intruders.
12: Literally every day, I was like a paranoid person. I was looking over my shoulder all the time and very worried all the time.
0: So then why did they leave their garage door wide open on the day of the shooting? Especially after they'd warned their neighbors to keep their garages locked. Janelle said they smoked cigarettes in the garage and wanted to air it out.
12: I believe that it would be my right to have my garage door open to air out for a few minutes at a time, especially when I'm there.
0: The prosecution argued that Janelle and her husband left the garage door open on purpose because they were setting a trap. Janelle denied it, but admitted she deliberately left a purse in the garage with items in it that could be traced back to her. The prosecution said that was bait.
19: You wanted to catch them, that's why you had the purse.
12: The purse was for them to take so they didn't come into the house, and so that when I call the police and I say, here is something traceable.
0: So an open door and a purse in plain sight. The prosecutor said Janelle and her husband set the stage, then waited and watched. So when Deeren walked in, they weren't scared. They were excited.
2: It's like, showtime.
0: On the stand, Janelle denied saying those words.
19: Do you remember saying showtime when you saw somebody outside?
12: No, I don't remember saying that. It's not usually a common phrase that I use.
0: In court, Janelle also changed her story about what she heard in the garage that night, now denying that Deeren had been pleading for his life.
7: And then I heard the kid yelling, no, no, no, no, no, please.
19: My question was, your testimony here today is that you never heard him say a word.
12: Right.
5: I sort of get the feeling Janelle didn't do you a lot of favors on the witness stand.
3: No, she didn't.
5: She, you know, denied saying something that could be played on tape.
3: Right. Yeah, Janelle talks a lot, and you know, as a defense attorney, that often doesn't work out very well.
0: Janelle was never charged in the case.
5: Why wasn't Janelle charged in this?
10: In her statements to the officers, she wanted to catch the burglars. She wanted to identify them.
0: Prosecutors say they had no evidence that Janelle knew her husband was going to harm someone. So what exactly was Marcus Karma thinking? Prosecutors brought in two witnesses to support the argument that the shooting was nothing short of a planned execution.
13: He said he'd been sitting up for 3 nights with a shotgun waiting to kill some kids.
0: She works in the salon where Marcus Karma got his hair cut just days before the shooting. The woman said Karma came in ranting about his recent burglaries and his chilling plan to fix them.
13: I did say to him, oh my gosh, you know, have you called the police? And he says, well, the police will not do anything about it. And then he had mentioned that he wouldn't mind if a couple did come by because he wouldn't mind shooting a couple of them also.
0: Her coworker told the jury she heard it too.
20: He was going to kill them, take care of it.
2: Okay. Did he use those words, take care of it?
20: I think it was fix it.
2: Okay. Do you recall him saying anything else?
20: He said, I'm not kidding. You will seriously see this on the news.
2: Okay, say that one.
20: I'm not kidding.
2: Nervous.
20: I'm not kidding. You're seriously going to see this on the news.
3: It's intent to kill, right? He's announcing it.
5: He's lying in wait.
3: And he's telling them, you wait and see. You're going to see this on the news.
5: That's a defense attorney's nightmare.
3: Yeah.
5: Is testimony that your client told somebody else, I'm going to commit this crime, and then they're later charged with that crime.
3: Correct.
0: As the trial came to an end, Deeren's friends gathered to support his visiting parents.
1: There was a huge group of kids who went to the closing statements. So we went to support them on those last days. We filled up the stands with, or the seats with, I don't know how many kids.
21: A tree in front of our house became essentially the memorial for Deeren. And more things showed up that. So we felt more and more loved by Missoula than we probably ever have, you know, just because they were trying to show support for us.
0: But jurors had to consider the law and nothing else. Here's how the prosecution laid it out.
4: The issue in this case, what the defendant believed at the time he shot and killed Darren Deed, was that belief reasonable? And was the deadly force used necessary? That's your issue.
0: Jurors went to deliberate, and after 8 hours over 2 days, they returned to court.
6: We, the jury, all of our number, find the defendant, Marcus Hendrick Karma, guilty.
0: The courtroom erupted in applause and in tears. And while they say the verdict was a relief, Darren's host parents still feel the raw pain of his death.
21: Nothing brings Darren back, and so it's just heartbreaking that someone felt compelled to do this.
5: Would you be host to another foreign exchange student?
21: No, my heart's too broken. Couldn't do it.
0: 2 months after the verdict, Marcus Karma addressed Darren Dayday's family at the sentencing hearing.
22: I took another man's life, and I'm sorry I can't change that. I did what I felt was necessary to protect my family and myself. And I hope that no one ever finds himself in the position that I was placed in.
0: The judge sentenced him to 70 years in prison.
1: I almost wish he never said sorry, because it was so empty and his face had just no expression. It was, like, scary almost, like we were all, like, taken aback. And I was like, take it back. Like, there was no meaning in that.
0: And they say garage hopping is no longer popular.
5: Have attitudes changed about all of that since then?
23: Of course.
1: Yeah, I haven't heard a thing about it since.
23: It's unheard of.
5: Now it is.
23: Yeah.
0: Darren's friends are hoping people will forget the one deadly mistake Darren made and remember instead the bright, charming guy they loved.
5: You know, you're all pretty young to have to go through this. Do you feel like this has changed you?
23: Yeah. 100%, yeah. Everything, every day you wake up, you think, obviously, something like that could happen. And you need to, like, do things that matter.
5: Life seems a little more precious now.
24: Mm-hmm. He's encouraging us to do a lot of things, and I think he's still pushing us.
11: That's all for now. I'm Lester Holt. Thanks for joining us.
25: She is very carefree, loving. She was amazing. I just can't tell you the feeling that went through my mind. I couldn't think of anybody that would ever want to do what they did to her.
11: Amy Jane was an angel, traveling the world with her church to help children.
26: They loved Amy. They loved Amy so much.
11: But back home, something sinister lay waiting.
27: It was a pretty horrific crime scene.
11: A bright young life snuffed out.
26: Who would do that? It doesn't make any sense at all.
11: Months later, a mom out for a walk vanishes.
25: Karen's gone. I don't know where she is. I just cried.
11: One murder, one disappearance in the same small town. But soon, police would discover a creepier connection.
28: One of the detectives had gotten his hands on an image of Amy Jane Branhagen and Karen Lang together.
29: Oh, my God.
11: The dead teenager and the missing mom, arm in arm.
30: In that moment, most of us knew that that wasn't coincidence.
11: Was someone stalking the women of this tight-knit church?
31: This sounds more like a Zodiac-type killer.
30: Absolutely.
11: A race to connect the dots, revealing a truth darker than anyone imagined.
25: I don't get that. I mean, it's just evil.
11: I'm Lester Holt, and this is Dateline. Here's Keith Morrison.
32: There are children born into this world for whom the dance never ends, for whom joy seems uncontained, for whom exuberance is uncontainable.
26: Amy Jane,
33: there's water.
26: What are we doing right now?
33: We're riding on the roof of a car.
26: Woo!
32: There was this young woman, a sprite really, in a young woman's body, who loved adventure and people, and who danced to music no one else could hear, which is why
28: it haunted me. This case haunted me.
32: Haunted the police. Haunted the whole town.
2: Is there a serial killer around?
32: A serial killer with plans? For two women in one particular church? In one particular photograph?
7: I was like, this is insane, and everybody needs to find this person.
32: Yes. But it began with that girl, that sprite.
8: Just the freest spirit that you could think of. Like, literally not having a care in the world. Like,
32: Kate Cook is talking about her friend and fellow missionary, Amy Jane Branhagen. Talking about her now that it's happened, that it's all over. Kate and Amy Jane went to India and Nepal together. Small town girls, Kate from Wisconsin, Amy Jane from Oregon.
8: She was always ready to give and pour her heart out to people and just give everything that she had to offer.
32: They were there 3 months for something called Youth with a Mission, or YWAM for short. Like tourists, they went to the Taj Mahal, and like preachers, they spread the word. To children mostly, for whom Amy Jane was magnetic, irresistible.
8: When they would see her, they would run up to her, they'd go, Dee Dee, Dee Dee, which means sister, sister, you know, like so excited.
32: And when the 3 month mission trip was over,
8: she hated it. She was like, I don't want to go home.
32: Home for Amy Jane was a universe away from vibrant, teeming India. Here it is, Pendleton, safely tucked into a small valley on the vast rolling flanks of eastern Oregon.
9: Easy now.
32: Cowboy country. Home to one of the nation's biggest rodeos, the Pendleton Roundup, which, each September, celebrates the town's rough and tumble past as a brawling and bordello-filled cow town. And then good conservative citizens wave goodbye to departing cowboys and settle into a safe and predictable life and fill the pews every Sunday morning without fail. People like Bill Caldera, who was like family to Amy Jane and her parents, Dave and Kathy Brandhagen.
10: They brought Amy Jane home when she was 3 days old, and we were there when she was brought home.
32: Bill knew and adored the remarkable little girl from the very beginning. The Brandhagens asked Bill to speak for them after what happened, when they sorely needed their church family at Pendleton Free Methodist. Like Youth Minister Jed Hummel and his wife Lisa, who encountered the dancing sprite when she was in middle school.
12: If she got the feeling that you were left out, she'd find you.
32: Huh.
12: And make sure you knew that you had a friend.
32: Mind you, when she was far away in India, the people who loved Amy Jane worried a lot and didn't breathe easy until she returned home to the safety and security of Pendleton, where
8: she was waiting for God to tell her what to do next. Whether it was going to be to travel the world or go back to YWAM or go to school.
32: She wanted more freedom, too, so she moved out of her parents' house and got herself a little apartment in downtown Pendleton. Worked two jobs to pay for it, including a job cleaning motel rooms at the Travel Lodge across from City Hall.
8: She was excited to get this other job, but she wasn't so sure about working at the hotel. She was a little nervous about it.
32: After all, she'd never done that sort of thing before, or answered to a boss who, well, this one sounded gruff. But she went, and she scoured and scrubbed those little rooms that looked out on downtown Pendleton. And then, it was August 14th, 2012.
13: 911, what is your emergency?
14: I am calling from Travel Lodge here in Pendleton. There's a girl dead in the bathroom. I don't know.
13: A girl dead in the bathroom?
14: I think she's passed out.
13: Okay, I'm going to get the police and an ambulance headed that way, okay?
32: In his office down the hall from the 911 operator, Bill Caldera listened and felt the dread flood in.
10: It just gave me a feeling in the pit of my stomach that something was not good about this call.
32: Bill, remember, was a close friend of the Branhagen family, attends the same church, but was also a policeman. And that day, with the chief on vacation, Lieutenant Bill Caldera was the man in charge.
10: As soon as one of my patrol sergeants arrived on scene, he requested my presence, which I knew then we were probably dealing with a homicide.
32: But as he raced to the motel, he couldn't know what had just been started there any more than whose life had just ended.
11: What this veteran investigator was about to find would leave him stunned.
25: I just can't tell you the feeling that went through my mind.
11: When we return, a crime that may be impossible to solve, thanks to a suspect list that could include anyone and everyone.
1: Within the first hour of being at the crime scene, upwards of 50 people walked by.
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0: If God had a plan for Pendleton, Oregon, on the afternoon of August 14th, 2012, one could hardly have imagined it would be this.
1: 911, what is your emergency?
2: There's a girl dead in the bathroom.
0: Lieutenant Bill Caldera prepared himself as he drove over to the tribal lodge and then climbed the stairs to room 231. All the preparation in the world would not have been enough. Lying on the bathroom floor, her lifeless body punctured by the startling scarlet of a dozen stab wounds, was the sweet, free spirit he'd known since she was a baby, 19-year-old Amy Jane Brandhagen.
3: It just felt like that somebody had kicked me in the pit of my stomach. I just can't tell you the feeling that went through my mind.
4: Yeah, almost like she was your kid in a way.
3: Very much.
0: Lieutenant Caldera took it upon himself to notify Amy Jane's parents.
3: And that was probably the toughest thing that I've ever had to do in my career. And I can't tell you the feeling that we all had. We broke down in tears.
0: But why would anyone want to kill Amy Jane, of all people?
5: I was just crushed. Like, how is this even possible? I'm just speechless. And then I just sat crying in the bathroom for probably the next hour, like, not understanding, like, craziness.
0: As word spread through Amy Jane's church family, so did the questions. High school youth pastor Chris Thatcher.
4: Early on, was there any indication of who may have been responsible?
6: I don't think anybody had any idea. I think that's what made this so hard, is that so many of us, we know each other. We're family here.
0: But there was the dismal work to do. Lieutenant Caldera returned to the motel where Amy was murdered.
4: It'd be pretty hard for you to take part in an active investigation.
3: No, I wouldn't have. I couldn't have. Not with my relationship.
0: Lieutenant Caldera turned the case over to Detective Sergeant Rick Jackson.
7: It was a pretty horrific crime scene.
0: It was obvious. Amy Jane fought for her life. Her glasses lay in the bathtub. Blood spattered the walls. DNA of a male, presumably her attacker, would be found under her fingernails. But the medical examiner said it was not a sex attack, and it wasn't robbery either. Amy Jane's purse and cell phone were still right there on the bedside table. And nobody saw a thing. Even though...
7: And this was during broad daylight with a motel room door, with motel room doors open.
0: The only potential witness, if he was a witness at all, was a painter working at the motel, who said he saw a young man with longer hair, darker skin, perhaps Hispanic or Native American, walking near the back parking lot.
4: It may have been the person who did it, and it may not have been. It may have just been somebody passing by.
7: Sure, while we were there, shoot within the first hour of being at the crime scene, upwards of 50 people walked by. I mean, this is a pretty busy area of town.
0: Busy, yes, and studded with CCTV cameras. Banks, bridges, city hall, walking trails along the river that runs through town. Detectives painstakingly went through the footage.
7: There was nothing.
0: They took DNA from dozens of motel guests to check against the sample taken from Amy Jane's fingernails. Wasn't any of them. So Detective Jackson went to the people who knew Amy Jane well, or perhaps romantically. Those stab wounds were all focused around her heart, which often indicates some kind of crime of passion. But
8: I think most of the males we spoke to really viewed themselves as her protectors.
0: Pendleton Police Chief Stuart Roberts hurried back home from his abbreviated Mexican vacation and encountered a case going nowhere fast.
8: Everybody that knew her characterized her in the same way. She knew no stranger. She didn't have an evil bone in her body.
0: As the investigation entered its second week, Amy Jane's family prepared a memorial service at the church where they'd raised their daughter.
6: Amy loved thunderstorms, and it was one of her favorite things to do was to go out barefoot and dance in the rain because she just loved it. In the morning of her memorial service, there was a loud clap of thunder that came over town about 6:30, and several of us heard it. I think we knew.
4: Up there dancing in the rain somewhere, huh?
6: I think she was.
9: And together we pray, in Jesus' name, amen.
0: Hundreds crowded into Amy Jane's church, and many, like Jed and Lisa Hummel, were amazed by the strength of Amy Jane's parents.
10: They were hurting deeply, but they weren't looking for vengeance.
11: Me, on the other hand, I was just ticked. I was like, This is insane, and everybody needs to find this person.
0: Oh, they were certainly trying, even at that very moment.
7: We had about 10 to 12 undercover officers in and about the memorial service looking for anybody that would strike us as odd.
0: But no one stood out.
12: Hang in there, Caleb, hang in there!
0: A month after the murder, the famous roundup filled the streets as usual. And then they emptied again. And as the autumn wind turned raw, Detective Jackson's investigation chased down every lead and got nowhere.
7: We call them rabbit trails. We ran hundreds of rabbit trails down.
0: The holidays came and went. Holidays for other people. Not Detective Jackson. Not Chief Roberts.
8: It haunted me. This case haunted me.
0: And then, a spring breeze dipped into the Pendleton Valley, curled its warming fingers into secret corners, and came out whispering a name.
13: Coming up.
8: We've gone for months with nothing, and now this.
13: Out of the blue, a tip. Have cops found their killer?
8: We go out and find his girlfriend, and she's going, I always believed he could have done this.
13: When Dateline...
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0: 6 months after the murder of Amy Jane Brandhagen, investigators finally caught a break. A county jail inmate looking for a deal got word out to the cops. He claimed to know who killed Amy Jane.
1: I mean, we've gone for months with nothing, and now this.
0: There were two of them, said the inmate, Ira Draper and Eric Torres, both well known to local law enforcement, who soon confirmed the men were in the area the day of the murder. They found Torres first, and looked like they were onto something. Torres said, yes, he was in on it, but he didn't kill her. It was the guy he was with, he said, Draper, who went into the motel room and came out very bloody.
1: He basically tells him, yeah, I was driving their getaway car.
0: It was his buddy who did the killing, he said, Ira Draper.
1: So we go out and find his girlfriend. She's going, I always believed he potentially could have done this. He's aggressive, and he has these journals, and they're journal entries about defiling women and killing and burying them.
0: They found and questioned Draper, who said he understood why he was a suspect.
2: Have you ever thought about killing anybody?
3: I've never really planned it out, but maybe thought about, yeah.
0: But after a few minutes with Draper, Jackson had a familiar sinking feeling.
2: He was very much so enamored by the fact that the police were giving him attention.
4: And he was playing. He was just playing it for all it was worth.
2: He was getting a little bit of street cred for it.
0: And the DNA confirmed it was all an act. Two unpleasant men, the police said, who seemed to be enjoying themselves at the expense of the cops. So, back to zero.

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1: Riverwalk was an almost daily habit. It was 4:30 p.m. Lots of sun left on the warm August afternoon.
2: And the last words she said to me were, "Well, I guess we'll just have a nice, boring evening."
1: Dan went back to tinkering on his motorcycle, lost all track of time. It was dark when his son walked into the room and asked an innocuous question.
2: Where's Mom? I said, "Well, I don't know. I'll give her a call." So I went. I tried to make the phone call and couldn't get a hold of her.
1: But it was after 9:30 p.m. Karen usually walked for less than an hour. She'd been gone for 5. In some people, anxiety stokes panic. Dan is not like that. It's a coping mechanism. He stays calm. He made another call.
3: Long day, 10 o'clock at night. My phone rings. I answer, "Hey, hi, Dan."
1: Remember Jed and Lisa Hummel, friends of Amy Jane's from church? Karen always parked her car in front of their house when she took her late afternoon walks.
3: Says, "Is Karen at your house?" "No. I just got home and I asked Lisa if she had been over. And I said, no, I haven't seen her."
4: And I had looked outside and sure enough, the car was still there. So we went out to the car and she wasn't there.
1: So Jed and Lisa grabbed flashlights and walked a couple of blocks from their house down to the river levee. And there in the parking lot sat a Pendleton policeman. "What should they do?" they asked him.
3: And he just thought it was unusual enough that he got a hold of Dan.
1: As the officer left to talk to Dan, Jed and Lisa kept looking through the dark along the riverbank.
3: There's a fear of not finding anything, and there's a fear of finding something.
2: When I got to where the policeman was, we were talking, and he said, "You seem to be awfully calm for your wife being missing." And at that point, I thought, holy mackerel, you know, if there's something bad that happened to her, I could be a suspect.
1: From his patrol car, the officer was able to pull up images from cameras stationed around the river levee. No sign of Karen. Then her cell provider sent a ping to Karen's phone. It turned up across the main road about a half a mile from the river, in the parking lot at Walmart, where again the officer could not find Karen. What was going on? Around and around the Riverwalk they went, pointing their puny flashlights at a sea of dark.
2: I did go home at about 5. I wrote an email saying, "Karen's gone. I don't know where she is. I just have to go to bed." And I went and I just cried.
1: He did not sleep long. The phone call that startled him awake brought news. Some good, some very, very bad.
5: Coming up, Amy Jane's murder and Karen's disappearance. Could they be connected? Investigators are about to discover a disturbing clue.
6: I think in that moment, most of us knew that that wasn't coincidence.
5: When Dateline...
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0: dawn took its own imperious time on the morning of August 10th, 2013. By that time, going on 6 a.m., Karen Lang had been missing more than 12 hours. And then finally, the morning sun lit up the banks of the Umatilla River, and
1: the policeman called. He said, "We found your wife."
0: She was found and alive. But what the policeman said next was terrifying.
1: Well, when he said, "We found your wife and she's alive," that was a great relief, but he certainly made it sound like it was a tough thing.
0: Oh, it was. Karen had been struck from behind by some heavy, blunt object. Her skull was crushed. The wound was massive. Right away, the detective called the chief on vacation in the mountains 5 hours away and described the way they found her.
2: Did he think she was dead already?
3: He thought she was dead. A tremendous amount of blood. He indicates that he reaches for her wrist to see if she has a pulse and her leg moves, and she gasps.
0: But it didn't look like she'd be alive for long. The detective drove Dan Lang to the hospital, told him, "Prepare for the worst." As he arrived at the emergency room, Dan ran into a nurse he knew.
1: And she took one look at me. And it was so heartbroken that I, of course, broke down. And then I had a chance to see Karen.
0: The doctors gave her a slim chance, 1 in 100 maybe. She was airlifted to a bigger hospital in Portland for specialized care. And as Dan kept watch at her bedside, he remembered an odd comment Karen made a few days before she was attacked. Her boys were in college, nearly grown. She wasn't sure what her purpose was anymore. As she told Dan,
1: "I really wish that I could be, you know, more useful if I'm going to remain here."
2: On planet Earth.
1: On planet Earth, yeah. And I would assure her with, "But God has a plan, and you will be used."
0: But what kind of use was this? If she lived, she might never regain consciousness. If she regained consciousness, she might never be the same. How useful could that be? And then suddenly, the case of the murder of Amy Brandhagen and the attack on Karen Lang seemed to take on a new and terrifying meaning. Chief Roberts returned from his vacation to be handed this photograph by investigators. It had been taken 4 years earlier.
3: One of the detectives had gotten his hands on an image of Amy Jane Brandhagen and Karen Lang together, dated August the 14th.
2: Oh, my God.
3: Amy Jane Brandhagen was murdered on August the 14th. Karen Lang was assaulted on August the 9th, 1 year after Amy Jane's murder.
2: Like somebody's targeting them, or somebody within the church has some strange motivation.
3: It could be a member of the congregation, or it could be somebody who they provided outreach services to.
0: In Pendleton at the Free Methodist Church, the word spread quickly.
4: I think in that moment, most of us knew that that wasn't coincidence, and I can't tell you how we knew.
2: Well, small town, same church.
4: Small town, same church. We all knew each other.
0: In a town where murder is rare, two women, one photo, and dates that lined up like a message had to be a connection.
5: Oh, it certainly crossed my mind, and I think it crossed everybody's mind.
0: So once again, Detective Jackson and the others scoured hours of video recorded by dozens of cameras stationed around town, looking for a suspect. Good luck. When Amy Jane was murdered in broad daylight, those videos turned up exactly nothing. And then luck turned. They saw this, recorded by one of the cameras stationed around the Riverwalk, 6:31 p.m. Karen Lang, there she is right there, out for her walk. And following her, a man watching her with what looks like a pipe hidden behind his back, right there.
3: They cross a small footbridge. There's a short stretch there of maybe 50 or 60 yards where there's just no visibility from any direction unless you're actually on the path. And right there is where he attacks her.
2: Is that where she was found?
3: She was found about 30 feet down the path.
0: And then they found this video, recorded by another camera about an hour after the attack. Same man enters a park bathroom and minutes later emerges to use a drinking fountain.
3: I immediately said, "It's the same guy. We've got the show, it's the same guy."
0: Wait, same guys? Who? Chief Roberts remembered. After Amy Jane was murdered, the only witness who saw anything reported a young man with dark hair wandering near the motel.
3: Basically, the description was fairly generic. Male, 20-something, dark hair, a little bit longer, with dark-toned skin. Now we have the second crime a year later, almost to the anniversary, and here's a male profile or image on our network camera system that fits. It fits.
0: But who was he? And why was he targeting women from the same church? Within hours, a very unusual kind of Pendleton roundup was underway. The order was clear. Find him. Fast.
6: Coming up, the evidence that was about to send this case into overdrive.
7: It gave me chills.
6: When Dateline...
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0: God.
1: When the Free Methodists of Pendleton, Oregon went to their weekly worship services that Sunday in August 2013, they offered their prayers for Karen Lang, lying in a Portland hospital in a coma, her husband Dan a constant presence at her bedside. The prognosis was poor, but Dan, optimistic by nature, struggled to hang on.
2: It's just a faithful attitude that says no matter what happens, it's God's plan, and His plan is to prosper us. Even if I were to lose Karen, I had to hold on to that and realize that.
1: In those first 2 days since Karen was found in the brush alongside the Pendleton Riverwalk, shock spread like bad electricity.
3: Someone came up to our senior pastor and said, "You know, I think I'm glad I'm not part of your church." After all these things that have happened,
4: yeah.
3: You're thinking, is there a serial killer around?
1: Not fear, exactly. Not yet. But someone was out there, was among them, had killed once, perhaps twice. And so the unease grew. Dark places were avoided.
5: The odds of a stranger picking two people that were as connected, difficult to wrap your mind around.
1: Umatilla County District Attorney Dan Primus.
6: Yeah, I mean, this sounds more like a Zodiac-type killer. It's like one of those weird puzzles.
5: Absolutely. As you're working these investigations, you're thinking of all those things. I'm trying to determine what connection is there between Karen Lang and Amy Jane Branhagen.
1: It seemed very likely to the police and the DA the man seen in the surveillance video was the one who attacked Karen Lang, and that he might also have been the killer who stabbed Amy Jane to death in that motel room 1 year earlier. But who was it? The chief asked his street cops to look at that video. Anybody recognize him? And what do you know? One of them did.
7: He looked at the image for a second, said, "That's Danny Wu."
1: How did he know? Because he'd encountered him 4 times in the previous year. Minor infractions, though. So they never confirmed that his name actually was Danny Wu. But there was one thing that might help ID him.
7: He had a very distinct tattoo on the inside of his left wrist, which read, "Semper Fi."
6: He's a Marine.
7: That was my initial reaction.
1: But while Chief Roberts didn't know who the man really was, or where he was now, or why he targeted two women who once taught Bible school together, he knew they had to track him down right away.
7: This was a community on edge.
6: And now he's out there.
7: He's out there. And we've got to find him. There could be more victims.
1: The chief canceled all time off, called in every available officer. A manhunt was on. And then, a bit of luck. The very same sharp-eyed detective who found Karen noticed something odd nearby. A wooden panel on the back of an old batting cage beside the riverwalk looked not quite right. So the officer reached behind the loose panel and found a pipe that appeared to have blood on one end. The DNA confirmed it was Karen's blood. And then, when the crime lab compared a DNA sample from the other end of the pipe with the material found under Amy Jane's fingernails...
7: I get that call on a Sunday afternoon. Now we've connected the dots.
1: The man who assaulted Karen and Amy Jane Brandhagen's killer were one and the same. Right away, the police chief shared the news with the DA.
5: I was at home. Chief asked me if I was sitting down. He told me that the DNA from the pipe matched the DNA found underneath Amy Jane's fingernails, and it gave me chills.
1: But though Chief Roberts' officers scoured the town, even distributed flyers with Wu's picture on them, they found nothing. Hours piled up, days, more than a week, no Danny Wu. But anxiety? Oh, yes.
3: You didn't leave garages unlocked,
8: no.
3: Sheds, doors, windows, cars.
8: Yeah, you do. You feel kind of like there's a serial killer in town.
1: And then, a call from the local convention center. Two catering company employees told the dispatcher they'd gone in through a side door to the kitchen.
7: And here sits this person who they readily recognized as this Danny Wu that we had disseminated the images of. And he was sitting there drinking a Coke. And he basically picked up his stuff and disappeared into the facility.
6: So he's in the building somewhere. It's a big building.
7: It's a big building.
1: Within minutes, the police surrounded the convention center. A search dog trained to bite joined in. They set up a command post outside one of the center's windows.
7: The dog's just woof, woof, woofing at the door. And the Oregon State Trooper behind us says, I can see a leg hanging out of the ceiling. And there's
6: looking through a window.
7: I take about two steps back from where I'm standing, and I can see it. So I give them the command to enter. They enter, go straight to this location in the stairwell, and there he is.
1: Minutes later, the suspect, the man known as Danny Wu, the man who may have murdered one woman, possibly even two, and terrorized the town of Pendleton, walked out in handcuffs and into the flashing cameras of the local paper. Later, officers took this video of his hiding spot in an air conditioning duct in the convention center ceiling, where he had a blanket, a radio, and some clothes.
7: It looked like a nest, and it looked like he'd been there for a while, coming and going, hiding in plain sight. He'd been here all year.
1: But now what? Would he talk, lawyer up? Or even, would he reveal who he really was? And why it appeared he was targeting the women of the Free Methodist Church?
0: Coming up, Inside a Heart of Darkness.
4: I didn't understand that. I've never heard that before.
0: Revelations that would leave this town and its investigators shattered.
7: I didn't know whether to cry, I didn't know whether to scream. I was just dumbfounded.
0: When Dateline continues.
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1: Here he was, the man they knew as Danny Wu, the man Detective Sergeant Rick Jackson had been chasing for a year.
16: I'm Sergeant Rick Jackson. I work at the Pendleton Police Department. I know I'm not dressed like a normal police officer.
1: Jackson was out hunting elk when they caught Danny Wu and rushed in still in his camo, hoping finally to get answers to his year of questions.
16: Are you willing to talk to me?
22: To a certain point.
1: The chief and the DA watched from a nearby office.
5: I didn't expect him to say anything. I expected him to ask for a lawyer. I wasn't sure how he was going to respond to any of the questions.
1: But DA Premise and all of them were in for a big surprise.
16: What's your name?
22: My name is Luca Chang.
16: I'm going to write it down. What's your last name?
22: Chang, C-H-A-N-G.
1: Sure enough, not Danny Wu. Luca Chang, 23 years old. The son of Christian missionaries, a deserter from the U.S. Marines who drifted into town without any plan and stayed in that downtown motel where he encountered a maid named Amy Jane.
16: Did you talk to her?
22: No, only in passing. Like, she would knock on the door and say, hey, you want your room cleaned? Like, no.
1: Soon, Chang was broke, living on the street, spending his days at the town library across the street from the travel lodge.
16: You just walked by and you
22: just saw her working. Well, look, target opportunity. So I just walked in and waited.
16: Okay. How long did you have to wait?
22: Probably half an hour.
16: You're waiting there a half hour. You're thinking to yourself, what?
22: I'm going to do it.
16: Grabbed her, brought her into the motel room, or into the bathroom, and then what happened?
22: I stabbed her.
16: With what?
22: A knife.
1: When Detective Jackson tried to get into this young man's head, the conversation veered off into a cold and disturbing place. As a missionary son, was Luca Chang rebelling against his parents, against God? Detective Jackson asked the question on just about every mind in Pendleton, Oregon.
16: Why?
22: See how it felt.
16: See how what felt?
22: Mm-hmm. Taking a life.
16: Why?
22: I was curious.
16: How did it feel?
22: Empowering. Saddening.
16: Empowering and saddening?
22: Mm-hmm.
16: At the same time?
22: Yes. Empowering because I took a life. Saddening because I realized at the same time, life is precious.
1: That was it? To see how it felt?
4: I didn't understand that. I'd never heard that from a killer before.
1: But why the second attack? Did he target those two women because they taught Bible school together? Because they appeared in that photograph together?
22: Not really.
23: Al Brandt was going to care if someone think he's coming back.
1: But that was just about it, said Luca Chang.
22: She was walking by, I noticed, followed, attacked.
1: He was a brick wall. If the real answer was buried in his religious past or his failed military career or some other secret corner, we were not to know, ever.
16: You feel remorse?
22: Not really.
16: Why is that?
22: I got tired of feeling emotions and stuff like that. I got tired of feeling feelings. So I'm like, all right, let's just cut that out. So I did.
1: And then, having had his say, the man the police had been chasing for so long was safely tucked away in a jail cell, soon to plead guilty to murder and attempted murder, and to begin serving 35 to life.
4: I can't even describe the relief. It's like the world is lifted off your shoulders.
7: You know, I didn't know whether to cry. I didn't know whether to scream. I was just kind of dumbfounded.
1: Across the state in Portland, Dan Lang told his comatose wife, Karen, they caught him. Though, of course, she couldn't hear that. And then a few days later, Dan turned on his video camera. And, well, see for yourself.
24: Karen, can you raise your hand again? Yeah, can you raise that hand up? There you go. Yeah, very good.
1: To the astonishment of her doctors, life flooded back.
2: I'm doing very well. I feel great.
1: And just a year after that vicious attack, here she was, Karen Lang, the woman whose ordeal wound up catching a killer. Not exactly the purpose she expected when she talked to her husband Dan that day.
2: Like, I told him not that long ago, I said, don't ever pray for more to do with your life. Because boy, do you get answered on that.
24: Yeah.
1: Her recovery took a long time, of course. 3 hospitals, surgeries to rebuild her skull, months in a protective helmet. But of that awful night, she has no memory at all.
3: What was the sense that you recall, at least, of coming out of this blackness into back up into life again?
2: Well, a lot of it was just a feeling that I didn't know what was wrong. I didn't know why I was in a hospital. I didn't know I was in Portland.
1: The Lang's troubles are not over. A few months after Dan brought Karen home from Portland, he was diagnosed with cancer. So, a skeptic's question.
3: You know, you two have been through so much in the last year that, I mean, has this not damaged your faith? Not angry at God for picking on you?
2: No.
3: I mean, if there's a plan for you, it's your plan to be so brutalized by an attack and by cancer.
6: Well, the beauty is that we also see the blessings, see how it's had such a positive effect on people and how it could be so much worse for me. I see it as we need to go through it. It will be a season of recovery for us.
8: Ladies and gentlemen.
1: And then in September 2014, it was Pendleton Roundup time again. And the MC's voice boomed through the arena. Miracles happen.
8: No one in Pendleton knows that better than our singer today. For our national anthem, please welcome Miss Karen Lang to the arena.

0: I looked at it as an opportunity to really just thank the people of Pendleton for all the support and things that they did for me and for my family.
1: Two years later, Karen found herself in the arms of the community again when Dan died. And Pendleton was once again a smaller, sadder place without Dan and the girl who always reached out to the lonely, the strangers, just like the one who drifted into town and killed her.
2: Pretty remarkable, huh? I mean, isn't he exactly the sort of person that she would have sought out?
3: I find that very ironic. And it's also the same person that if she were here today, she would say, take the way of forgiveness. It's the better way.
4: Let's pray. Come, Lord Jesus.
1: And every Sunday, the faithful still fill the pews at the Pendleton Free Methodist Church. And a barefoot sprite who loved to dance lives on, at least in memory.
5: Amy's life is great, and I think that the people who knew her would want to live better lives because of knowing her and knowing who she was.
6: That's all for now. I'm Lester Holt. Thanks for joining us.
7: The wedding was beautiful. I thought he was the love of my life. I wanted them to find the real killer. I wanted all of this to be behind us and go on happily ever after.
6: Single mom meets single dad. And in a single moment, it was love.
8: He was very handsome.
9: He was fun.
10: All smiles, very outgoing, charming.
7: Everything he did just melted my heart.
6: But there was something else about this dreamy single dad. Something about his past. Something deadly.
11: I just came in the house. I saw Janet on the floor.
12: He was crying. He was in shock.
13: His whole life was shattered.
7: He said, I should probably let you know that my wife was actually murdered.
6: Killed in a crime that had never been solved.
14: She was almost the perfect victim.
6: And what about him? He'd become the focus in his first wife's mysterious death. Was he a victim too?
11: I'm a father. I have a family. I didn't kill Janet.
7: I felt horrible for him.
15: You didn't want to believe it.
7: Who would want to believe that?
6: I'm Lester Holt, and this is Dateline. Here's Josh Mankiewicz with Deadly Denial.
16: She'd found plenty of the wrong guys. Now, here in front of her, was someone different.
7: We met at a daycare where both of our children went to daycare.
16: Vanessa Pond of Salt Lake City was 25 and a single parent when, back in 2007, she met Raven Abaroa. Like Vanessa, he was single and raising a child alone.
7: He was very charming. He would always come up with such fascinating dates.
15: He seemed different.
7: He seemed very different.
15: A good guy.
7: Very good guy.
15: And you fell for him.
7: Hard.
16: But along with the charm and the lavish dates, Raven also had a story. A horrible, awful story that had changed his life and would also change Vanessa Pond's. The story Raven told wasn't just about himself. It was about his first wife, Janet.
7: He said, well, I should probably let you know that my wife was actually murdered.
16: The murder, Raven said, happened 3 years earlier when he and Janet were living in Durham, North Carolina.
7: It happened in a home invasion, and he came home and found her, and that he didn't want to talk about it any further.
16: It was not the kind of thing Vanessa expected to hear from the man who had just stolen her heart.
7: I was beside myself.
16: Vanessa retreated to her laptop and began searching online, looking for exactly the details Raven Abaroa had not provided.
7: I had started researching, and I stayed up till 4, 4:30 in the morning.
16: The homicide, Vanessa learned, occurred in April of 2005. Raven had just come home from playing in a nighttime soccer game when he found his wife on the floor of their tiny second-floor office. Janet had been stabbed 3 times. Raven talked to us about that dreadful discovery.
11: when I initially look at her, I'm talking to her. Like, hey, Janet, what's wrong? And then it clicks on me that she's, her eyes are open looking at me, but she's not blinking her eyes. Something was terribly wrong.
9: Okay, you're going to have to calm down, okay? What's the address?
16: For Janet's parents, Val and Janet Christiansen, it was the worst day of their lives.
17: I pick up the phone and there's Raven screaming into the phone. She's gone. That's what he was saying. She's gone.
18: Of course, I can't breathe. I thought for sure I was having a heart attack.
16: The Christiansens raced to Durham to be by Raven's side.
17: He immediately broke down into bawling tears. I remember putting my arms around him, giving me a hug and saying, we'll get through this together.
16: Everyone was left to wonder, why Janet? A woman as gentle as she was pretty.
11: She's extremely loyal, I guess is the word, like with all of her friends. I mean, when she has close friends, she's really good to them. She's really good to me.
18: She always wanted everyone to be happy.
17: She's very supportive of people and loved to help other people.
16: That came in handy growing up in a Mormon household with no fewer than 9 siblings.
18: She was a peacemaker.
15: She didn't like confrontation.
18: Absolutely not.
16: In college, Janet excelled in the classroom and especially on the soccer field. But from a very early age, Janet had her sights set on something more.
18: Her goal in life was to be married and have children and be a mom, to having a very, well, a perfect home.
16: Enter Janet's college sweetheart, Raven Abaroa.
11: With her, you know, I want to say I knew right away. I mean, her and I started talking about a long-term relationship 3 weeks into being together.
16: Brittany Romito was Janet's best friend in college.
19: He was very handsome, and I said all the time, you're the all-American couple.
16: It was a foregone conclusion that this young couple was destined for marriage. It rained the night of the wedding, but no one seemed to care. And then the perfect all-American couple completed the perfect picture, welcoming into their world a son, Caden.
19: She said, this is so phenomenal.
18: Oh, she loved, absolutely loved being a mother.
16: But just 6 months later, that perfect picture went dark when Janet was discovered lying in a pool of her own blood.
15: Was there anyone who disliked her?
18: Not that I know of.
19: She was a good person.
16: 3 years later, in Salt Lake City, the news of Janet's homicide was also shocking to Vanessa Pond. Vanessa had learned the killing had never been solved. She wanted more details from Raven about his terrible loss.
7: We sat down, had a conversation. I had my questions written out. And so we addressed every single one.
15: How long did that take?
7: We took an entire evening just to go over everything.
16: When the evening was over, Vanessa was convinced that the horrific crime back in 2005 had claimed 2 victims. One, of course, was Janet, but the other was Raven.
7: I felt so, so, so, so sorry for him. I couldn't imagine possibly going through that.
20: She also couldn't imagine that this terrible crime from the past would forever change her future. When we come back, why had this killing never been solved? We delve into the clues, a bloody shoe print, mystery DNA, and a coin in the yard.
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0: The disturbing story of how Raven Abaroa's first wife had been killed did not scare off Vanessa Pond. She was in love with him and committed to helping Raven get beyond both the heartbreaking loss of Janet and the homicide investigation back in Durham.
1: I wanted them to find the killer. I wanted all of this to be behind us.
0: But Vanessa knew that wouldn't be easy. The past seemed to haunt Raven as he shared with Vanessa just how much Janet had meant to him.
1: He laid kind of in a fetal position next to me. And then he started talking how mad he was after Janet died.
2: He said, "I loved my wife.
1: I loved my wife."
0: For everyone who loved Janet, the days following the homicide back in 2005 were agonizing. Raven says he found himself asking the same question over and over again.
3: Why we could have this beautiful child, why we can have this beautiful relationship, and then to have her die.
0: Misty Foxley, a friend of both Janet and Raven, attended Janet's memorial service.
2: How did Raven look?
4: He looked crushed, but he was trying to hold up.
0: Soon, attention turned to finding her killer.
4: We didn't know exactly what happened. All we could think was that somebody broke into the house, for what reason, didn't expect her there, and killed her.
0: Charles Soule, now retired, was a cop with the Durham Police Department in 2005 when he was called to the scene of Janet's homicide.
5: It was a two-story family residence.
2: Nice part of town?
5: Quiet, for sure.
0: First responders discovered Janet lying on the floor of the upstairs office.
5: She was on her back. Her shirt was raised up, exposing a wound to the center of her chest.
0: Janet also had a stab wound to her hand, suggesting she tried to protect herself. The fatal wound was to her neck, and the weapon was nowhere in sight.
5: There was literally no disturbance on the desk.
2: Suggesting there was not some violent struggle.
5: No, not at all, which was kind of odd based on it being a stabbing.
0: Crime scene investigators began the task of swabbing the entire house. It was no surprise that most of the blood and fingerprints tested came back as either Raven's or Janet's. But there were some things the techs had a harder time explaining. The first was a fingerprint found on the upstairs office closet door, not far from Janet's body.
2: That print didn't come back to anybody.
5: No.
0: Then there was a shoe print left in blood next to Janet.
2: Could you tell anything about this bloody footprint?
5: It was right there by Janet, but nothing definitive about the type of shoe, the make or anything.
0: Finally, analysts found unidentified DNA mixed with Janet's blood on a storm door leading to the side entrance. None of that forensic evidence could be traced to Raven, Janet, or anyone connected to the investigation.
5: Those are things, as an investigator, you absolutely want to try to figure out.
0: While technicians processed the house, detectives began interviewing Raven, hoping he could help point them in the direction of Janet's killer.
5: Raven was visibly crying. He looked like he was distraught and upset. He himself said that he knew of no enemy that she had.
0: He realized that some items from the house were missing.
3: And they asked me, well, where was the last time you had the computer?
2: So this would have been later that night or the next day?
3: It was later that night. It was in that initial meeting with them.
0: His computer was gone. Robbery? It was possible.
5: And he also talked about some knives being missing.
2: Had there been burglaries in that neighborhood?
5: Yes.
0: Lisa Seeley was one of the Abaroa's neighbors who had been burglarized.
2: Your car was broken into, right?
6: Well, yes, it was unlocked as someone went into it and took out some change.
0: A seemingly petty, relatively insignificant theft. Until a canine dog was called to search the grounds of the Abaroa home where Janet had been killed. When the dog got to the front of the house, it stopped unexpectedly.
5: It was in that proximity where the bottle was. The dog made his alert that there was something in that area.
0: There, amongst the weeds, the dog had found a coin.
2: One of the neighbors reported that her car had been broken into and some change had been stolen.
5: You're correct.
2: And I guess at least one theory was that maybe this coin was from that.
5: It certainly could have been.
0: A homicide, a burglary down the road, and a coin that could link the two. Detectives needed to find out more about that coin.
7: Coming up, scenes from a marriage and secrets from the past. Had Raven and Janet been as happy as they seemed?
8: You never knew when the coin would flip, and all of a sudden, everything that was wrong in the world was her fault.
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2: The theory that Janet Abaroa's death may have been collateral damage from a burglary gone bad was not getting much traction.
13: Generally, when you surprise a burglar, they don't fight you or try to kill you, they run away.
5: That's correct. And there was no rummaging. None of the drawers were gone through. None of the ransacking that you would see in a break-in just didn't add up.
2: As for the coin found in front of the Abaroa home, the police dog was unable to track a scent from it back to the house or anywhere else. Detectives were having a hard time finding a link between the burglary down the road and Janet's killing. The next step was the obvious one. Detectives took a look at Janet's husband, Raven.
13: it's pretty common to look at the spouse in situations like this.
5: That's correct. That's, you know, part of the process.
2: According to Raven, the day of the murder was like any other for the Abaroas.
5: Raven told investigators that a member of the church had come over the evening of the incident.
2: Later that night is when Raven said he left Janet and his son at home to go play in a nighttime soccer game about a half hour away. Jason Small was one of Raven's teammates.
3: It was business as usual, you know, a bunch of guys playing soccer together, trying to beat the other team, nothing out of the ordinary.
13: Raven seemed normal to you that night?
3: Completely normal.
2: After the game, Raven told police he drove to a gas station to grab a sports drink.
14: I do.
2: Just to be sure, detectives checked the station's security video, and there was Raven. Raven said he then headed home to find Caden undisturbed in his crib, but Janet lying in a pool of blood.
15: Okay, you're going to have to calm down, okay? What's the address?
2: Detectives also talked to Raven's family and friends. By all accounts, he was outgoing, friendly, charming, and broke.
5: They don't have any money. They can't rub two nickels together.
2: Money, or the lack of it, may have been behind something that had happened 5 months earlier. Raven had been caught stealing sporting equipment from his employer and reselling it on eBay. Raven's mother, Karen, was stunned.
1: I just couldn't believe it. I

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1: Many refuse to believe Raven could or would kill Janet, including Janet's own parents.
2: When you heard the police thought Raven was a suspect, what did you think?
3: I defended him.
2: You stuck up for him.
3: I did. I couldn't bear the fact that someone whom I entrusted my child's life with would turn on her like that. I could not go there.
1: Neither could Raven and Janet's friend, Misty Foxley.
4: Raven could not have killed Janet. He loved her. He loved her. He wouldn't have done that.
1: Detectives had an equally difficult time convincing the district attorney, who, after reviewing the evidence, felt there wasn't nearly enough to get an indictment.
5: They're the ones who make the decision if it goes in court. Why they didn't do it, I don't know.
1: With no other strong leads, the investigation into Janet's homicide began to cool. Raven had relocated to Utah to be closer to his family, which is where, 2 years later, he met Vanessa Pond.
6: He wanted to move things very, very, very quickly.
2: With you?
6: Yes.
1: Despite all the things Vanessa had learned about Raven, she stood by him, in part because Raven was very upfront about how police were investigating him.
6: He said that they didn't have anybody else to look at, which is why he was the only person of interest.
2: Okay, wait a minute. You find out that a guy you're going out with was a suspect in a murder, is still a suspect in a murder?
6: Yeah.
2: And he gets another date?
6: He talked me into that. Everything he did just melted my heart because I felt so bad for him.
1: And that's how Vanessa decided Raven, the person of interest, remained the only person she was interested in spending the rest of her life with. After a 4-month-long courtship, Raven proposed, and Vanessa said yes. But before Vanessa walked down the aisle, she sought the counsel of her father, Randy. Randy Pond wasn't just Vanessa's father. He was also a retired cop with 23 years on the force. Randy decided he needed a man-to-man with Raven.
7: He just came in and was all smiles and very, very fun to be around, very talkative, very outgoing.
2: And you and your wife thought, good.
7: Oh, yeah, I was very impressed with Raven, yeah.
1: So impressed, Randy gave the two his blessing.
2: How was the wedding?
6: The wedding was beautiful. It was great.
2: And you thought, what, we're going to be okay?
6: Absolutely.
8: Coming up.
2: You think, at last, justice?
3: Yes.
8: An arrest in the case, and for this new bride, an awful surprise.
9: You solemnly swear.
8: She would find herself in the middle of a murder trial. When Dateline...
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0: The Christiansen family never gave up their quest to pursue their daughter's killer. They made phone call after phone call to police in Durham.
1: We just weren't sure that they would be able to ever solve the case.
0: But detectives felt they already had. They shared with Janet's family the evidence of Raven's stealing and cheating. Eventually, Janet's parents agreed that Raven was responsible for killing Janet.
1: I just knew in my heart that he had done it. And it was a horrible realization.
0: And in 2009, new, more aggressive prosecutors reached the same conclusion after taking a fresh look at the old evidence and concluding there was, after all, enough to seek an indictment. 5 years after Janet's killing, Raven Abaroa was arrested and extradited back to Durham to stand trial for first-degree murder.
2: When Raven was finally arrested, you think, at last, justice.
1: Yes.
3: Finally.
0: In April 2013, Assistant District Attorney Charlene Franks was tapped to prosecute the case.
2: You felt in pretty good shape heading for trial.
4: Yes, I did.
0: Prosecutor Franks first went after Raven's character by calling women from his past. She hoped the jury would start to see the defendant as an amoral, controlling man who cared little about his marriage. Charlotte Revelle testified that one afternoon she went over to the Abaroa's house and Raven showed her a sex tape. And then Janet came home.
5: He's like, you have to go hide. So he almost like physically pushed me. He didn't hurt me or anything, but he pushed me into the closet. So I just stayed until she left, and then I left.
0: Next to testify was Raven's co-worker, Annabelle Havazia. She said Raven flirted with her, and they eventually had sex.
6: I did say to him, what if your wife finds out? And he said, she won't ever know.
0: Prosecutor Franks then got to the heart of her case, hoping to prove that Janet was trapped in an emotionally abusive marriage.
7: Now, did Janet ever talk to you about any problems she had in her marriage?
5: Yes.
0: Best friend Brittany Romito said she heard firsthand just how destructive Janet's marriage had become.
8: I overheard him talking to Janet in a way that you wouldn't want your dog talked to.
9: What did he say?
8: He told her that she was good for nothing, that she couldn't do anything right.
0: Brittany said Raven had taken control over every aspect of Janet's life, including her phone calls.
8: When she said, he doesn't like me talking to you, she said, I have to walk to the payphone to talk to you. And like, my heart just I said, but how long have you been walking to a payphone, and how far away is this payphone? And does any of this make sense to my friend who's so smart?
4: She was almost the perfect victim of a domestic violence situation. She did exactly what she was told when she was told.
2: You feel sorry for Janet, don't you?
4: Yes. I felt sorry that she didn't have an outlet to get help with.
2: If Janet was the perfect victim, who was Raven?
4: He's a predator.
0: A predator who, according to Charlene Franks, lied repeatedly to police. For proof, she turned to Janet's contact lenses.
4: One of the biggest things were the contacts.
0: In his interview with police, Raven said Janet was in bed watching TV and about to go to sleep when he left her to go play soccer.
4: And all the sisters, mom, dad, they were adamant that before going to bed, Janet always took out her contact lenses.
0: So on a hunch, detectives exhumed Janet's body and, according to the prosecution, unearthed the truth when they discovered she was still wearing her contacts.
2: Suggesting that she wasn't about to go to bed, as her husband had suggested.
4: Correct. She was not in that bed sleeping. When he left, she was dead.
0: Then Prosecutor Franks turned to Raven's 911 call.
10: Is your wife conscious?
4: He says she was dead. Her lips were blue and her eyes were open.
0: But Mike Guzman, the Abaroa's church counselor, testified Raven told him something completely different about finding Janet.
11: I believe he said to me that she had asked him, why do I hurt so bad?
4: That statement he made to Mike is extremely important because that shows she was not dead at the time he originally was with her.
2: One of those is a lie.
4: Exactly.
2: One item conspicuously absent from the growing pile of state's evidence was the weapon. But Franks had something she felt was almost as good: the evidence that Raven was a collector of knives. Raven had told detectives his collection was missing, along with his laptop. Then there was the issue of motive. Prosecutors don't need to prove it, but jurors have come to expect it. So Charlene Franks called Sandy Garrettin, Raven's boss at the time of Janet's death. Garrettin told the jury Raven knew he was about to lose his job.
9: He looked at me with a little smile on his face. Got my pink slip off. I said, no, we're going to wait till the end of the month for that to come.
2: Charlene Franks' point was that looming unemployment and mounting debt could have driven Raven to kill. She then showed the jury Janet's life insurance policy. The payout was $500,000. The beneficiary was Raven Abaroa.
4: The only way he could afford to live his lifestyle was to get that insurance policy.
2: But another piece of this puzzle was about to be presented in court, and it had to do with Raven's second wife, Vanessa Pond. It turns out Vanessa and Raven were not a match made in heaven.
12: I was way too naive. Way too naive.
2: Vanessa traveled from Salt Lake City to Durham to testify. Not for the defense, but for the prosecution.
13: You solemnly swear.
2: She told the jury how her storybook romance with Raven ended almost as quickly as it began.
14: Did you all argue a lot?
12: Yeah.
2: At one point, Vanessa said Raven became physical.
12: He had me by the arms, and he threw me up against the wall.
15: He told me how much he hated me. And how much he didn't care if I died.
12: Right after that, he calmed right down. I'm so sorry, I'm so sorry, I'm so sorry.
2: According to Vanessa, Raven displayed that same moody, unpredictable behavior again and again.
12: The moment he got fired up about anything, he flew off the handle with, you're an whore.
2: That quick?
12: Instant.
2: Their marriage lasted only 3 months.
16: You think you escaped something worse than just a bad 3-month marriage?
12: Absolutely.
2: Charlene Franks rested her case with confidence, even as she admitted there were some things she didn't have. No murder weapon?
4: No.
2: No witnesses?
4: No.
2: No blood in his car?
4: No. His advantage was trying to say that I'm just a bad husband, I'm a criminal as far as money goes, but there's no evidence I killed my wife.
2: Now it was the defense's turn to fire back.
17: Coming up, and fire back they did on everything. His marriage.
16: Did you love her?
18: I did love her.
17: His alibi.
18: He was already warming up on the field.
17: His second wife.
18: Vanessa has her motives for saying what she's going to say.
16: Which would be?
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0: Raven sat quietly at the defense table as the prosecutor wrapped up her case.
1: And at this time, the state was ready.
0: But inside, Raven says he was fuming.
2: There's no evidence that says that I did it. They're coming up with circumstantial stuff that are, quite frankly, they're lies.
0: Raven has always maintained his innocence.
3: Did you love her?
2: I did love her.
3: Did you kill her?
2: I did not kill her.
0: And Raven says he did not emotionally abuse Janet either.
3: You've been accused of, like, dominating her.
2: Yes.
3: Bullying her, keeping her down. Truth to that?
2: No truth to that. No truth at all. I have a strong personality, but I've never been dominating.
1: You solemnly swear that the
0: just as the state had done, Raven's defense attorneys called character witnesses of their own, offering the jury a completely different image of both Raven and Raven's relationship with Janet.
4: They were a close couple. They really seemed to have a genuine concern and love for each other.
0: Misty Foxley also couldn't recognize the man the state was describing.
5: I didn't know what the heck they were talking about. I was shocked. I was very shocked. What are they saying? Not only about Raven, but about Janet.
3: When you heard Janet described in court as kind of this, like, sort of meek little mouse who you were pushing around.
2: Yeah.
3: That sound familiar to you at all?
2: No. No. She's quiet and reserved, but when she did talk, you know, people listened.
0: But what about the testimony that Janet would walk a mile to a payphone so Raven wouldn't find out she was talking to her best friend, Brittany?
3: That doesn't make you look like a good guy.
2: That didn't happen. Never happened. Totally fabricated story.
0: More evidence that Janet was an independent spouse with a will of her own came from, of all places, the prosecution, after it made a stunning announcement. A computer hard drive had suddenly been found in an evidence locker.
5: It was an inconvenient piece of evidence.
0: It was the hard drive from Janet's work computer, containing emails she sent right around the time of her death.
5: The hard drive, to me, was Janet's voice. And it was the truth about who Janet really was.
0: Some of the emails selected by the defense exposed a flirtation Janet was having with an old flame. Ravenside said those emails made it clear Janet was making decisions on her own.
2: It showed that people were taking the stand and saying things that just weren't true.
5: If the hard drive had been part of the evidence from the very beginning, we would have seen the whole picture of Janet and Raven's relationship.
0: The defense immediately made a motion for a mistrial, arguing that without this new evidence, they were unable to properly cross-examine the state's witnesses. The judge did not agree.
6: Motion for mistrial in the court's discretion is denied.
0: The defense decided to hit head-on what were by now Raven's undeniable misdeeds.
2: I've done a lot of bad things in my life. I admit that.
0: Most damaging was Raven's history of infidelity. Janet knew of at least one affair. And when Janet confided in her mother-in-law, Karen says she was furious with Raven.
7: I said, he doesn't deserve you. Leave him.
8: You told her to go.
7: Yeah. They did separate. Janet called me just a few months later, and she said, we have been through counseling, and we love each other. I'm not leaving, and neither is he.
8: Did you think their troubles were behind them at this point?
7: Oh, I knew their troubles were behind them. They were stronger than ever.
0: Then came that horrible night in 2005. Almost as soon as Karen arrived in Durham, she says she got a very uneasy feeling about the investigation and the way police were looking at Raven.
7: I think they immediately decided, oh, this guy's not perfect, he's embezzled, husband always does it, they wanted it to be Raven.
0: Defense attorneys hammered crime scene analysts about the possibly exculpatory evidence they claimed was being ignored. The bloody footprint near Janet's body, the fingerprint on the office closet door, and the DNA on the storm door to the side entrance, all of which were never identified, and any of which, the defense said, could have been left by an unknown killer.
2: There was a lot of things that they didn't do, forensic evidence that wasn't pursued.
0: But defense attorneys felt jurors wouldn't have to look any further than Raven's alibi to be convinced of his innocence. Mike Guzman, the Abaroa's church counselor, was the last person to see the couple on the night of the killing.
9: On that particular night, Did there seem to be any stress in their relationship?
10: No.
9: They seem to be getting along just fine?
10: Yes.
3: Guzman says he left the Abaroas at 7 p.m.
10: It seemed like any other time that I was there.
3: Both the prosecution and defense agree. It would have taken Raven about 30 minutes to drive to the sports arena where he played soccer that night. The defense called Raven's teammate Jason Small, who testified Raven got to the game right before it started at 9 p.m.
9: Was Raven there when you got there?
11: Yes.
9: And what was he doing when you got there?
11: He was already warming up on the field.
3: Add it all up, the defense says, and Raven would have had to kill Janet, clean up, and compose himself enough to appear normal on the soccer field, all within less than 90 minutes.
7: There wasn't the time for him to get it all done, change clothes, you know, get to the game, and it just didn't make sense.
3: The defense was about to rest, but first it needed to address the damaging testimony of Vanessa Pond, Raven's second wife.
12: She says that you put your hands on her at one time, shoved her, pushed her up against the wall.
2: Yeah, and I think I pointed my finger at her chest.
12: Poking her?
2: Yeah. Didn't leave bruises, though, but I poked her.
12: You want the key to the city for that?
2: It wasn't a rage, and actually, Vanessa's story has been totally twisted. Vanessa has her motives for saying what she's going to say.
12: Which would be?
2: She's bitter, obviously.
8: You didn't believe anything Vanessa Pond said?
7: No.
3: Karen suggested Vanessa's testimony was payback for a bitter breakup back in 2008.
7: It's hard to believe someone would do that, but she's doing it.
3: Karen says she once overheard Raven on the phone with Vanessa soon after they broke up.
7: He happened to have it on speakerphone. She was screaming at him that how dare he leave her. She flat out said, all it takes is one phone call from me. It doesn't matter what I say. People will believe me.
8: You heard her say that?
7: I heard her say that.
8: You ever threatened him like that?
13: No. He threatened me.
3: A courtroom battle between two bitterly divided families was about to come to an end. Now it was up to the jury. But just after 24 hours, word began to spread throughout the courthouse. There was trouble in the jury room.
14: Coming up.
2: I had prepared to either walk out of court that day or spend life behind bars.
14: Another stunning turn was in store for both sides.
13: Heartbroken, shocked, stunned.
8: Scared?
13: Terrified.
14: When Dave...
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12: An investigation spanning 8 years, a 5-week-long trial with more than 80 witnesses, all building to this one moment.
2: It was painful. It didn't feel like it was going good, didn't feel like it was going bad. It was just, it was a painful 3 or 4 weeks.
12: Janet's parents felt optimistic.
3: Were you hopeful?
19: Yes, in one word, yes.
12: But after just 10 hours, word came out of the deliberation room that the jury was irrevocably deadlocked.
6: The court is of the opinion that with further deliberations, this jury would not likely reach a verdict. The court in its discretion will declare a mistrial.
12: The split came down 11-1 in favor of conviction.
3: And then they come back and they can't reach a verdict.
2: Yes.
3: What'd you think?
2: I had prepared to either walk out of court that day or spend life behind bars. Never even crossed my mind that a mistrial could be declared. The one thing that I wasn't prepared for is to sit in Durham County and do this all over again.
12: It was an outcome no one seemed to want.
20: For all but one person to say that he was guilty and one of them undecided, I was thinking, really? Send him back.
12: Vanessa Pond was back in Salt Lake City when she heard.
8: How'd you feel when the jury couldn't come to a verdict?
13: Heartbroken, shocked, stunned.
8: Scared?
13: Terrified.
12: Prosecutor Franks immediately announced she would try Raven again. But almost 1 year after the judge declared a mistrial, and less than 1 week before round 2 of jury selection was scheduled to begin, the state made a stunning announcement.
21: Late last week, the district attorney's office extended a plea to the defendant, and that has been accepted.
12: The DA's office made Raven Abaroa an offer he couldn't refuse. Plead guilty to manslaughter, not murder, and serve less than 4 more years in prison.
22: Mr. Abaroa, do you now personally accept this plea bargain?
23: Yes.
8: You were okay with that deal?
19: Given the alternatives.
8: Because if he gets tried again and it's an acquittal,
19: he walks free.
4: Immediately.
12: But this wasn't just any plea. Raven was offered an Alford plea, meaning he would not be required to admit to killing Janet. That didn't sit well with Prosecutor Franks.
21: It wasn't my decision to make. I try the cases. I'm not the administrator. That was up to my boss and my supervisor.
8: Why'd you take the plea?
2: I took the plea to have a guaranteed date to get out and be with my son. I felt that there was so much corruption, so much lying that was going into that trial that I just knew I wasn't going to get a fair trial the second time around.
19: He denied any responsibility for this crime. That we were very disappointed in that.
20: I wanted to throw up. That was like stabbing Janet all over again.
13: He didn't mention, I'm sorry, He admitted nothing, apologized for nothing. And it was so cold.
0: In trials like this, there are no winners. Just two sides, bitterly divided.
2: The person who killed my wife right now thinks he's home free, but I'm trying to clear my name so that we can shift the focus and know that there is still a killer out there who right now is walking on the streets.
0: Custody of Janet and Raven's son, Caden, was granted to Raven's mother. Janet's mom is left with the memories of the daughter she loved and lost.
12: How often do you think about Janet?
1: Constantly. The only way I can handle it is I know she's happy. I know she is.
14: That's all for now. I'm Lester Holt. Thank you for joining us.
5: She had missed a meeting, and then not to hear from her, this isn't right. It would have been impossible to get up every day knowing that she was gone. I had to believe we would find her alive.
14: Text her. She always got right back.
23: I've seen her step out the shower to answer her phone.
14: Then one day, she didn't.
5: Immediately, my spidey senses were high.
14: Where was Naila?
24: I send her an email, all caps, "Are you alive?"
14: There was no sign of her, and such a confusing trail of clues. Even the calls to 911 were silent.
25: No voice, no struggles could be heard.
26: That's going to be kind of eerie.
25: Yes, it is.
5: In my heart, I knew she's not coming back.
14: One of the suspects had an alibi until a camera caught him in a lie.
27: He lived a life of a lot of smoke and mirrors.
14: And the strangest clue of all, there in an empty parking lot.
28: Six perfectly stacked cardboard boxes.
14: Why were they there? What was in them?
25: It was right adjacent to a lagoon.
26: Whoa.
25: I watch enough Dateline to know that's probably not a good sign.
14: I'm Lester Holt, and this is Dateline. Here's Keith Morrison with Smoke and Mirrors.
29: It was hot, and it was late after midnight, September 27, 2007.
25: Pretty secluded area next to a forest preserve.
29: So it was. And it was clear and dark and still and vacant. Here where the deep wood fought back against the decaying suburban sprawl. And then, nothing was clear at all.
5: I remember crying this violent cry.
30: You're experiencing everything, but it's not you. You're just waiting to wake up.
31: It just feels like you're in, literally like in a nightmare.
29: Yes. Still does. The name you'll want to remember is Naila.
1: The meaning was one who succeeds.
29: This is Naila's mother, Maria.
1: I wanted her to be successful, and she was. She lived her name.
29: Quite true, as frankly have the rest of them in this big family. This is Leah, the firstborn.
5: We might need a graph or a chart because it's kind of involved.
29: Full siblings, half siblings, quarter siblings once removed, that sort of thing. Very blended.
31: We share one parent, so technically half siblings, but that word is kind of offensive to me because it implies that it's something less, and I've never felt that way. I've never used that word. We're just siblings.
29: One big, close, happy family. So said John, the youngest.
30: It's simple for us because, you know, we grew up together from the time we were young. So for us, it's like we're one big family.
29: Not one, but two Ashleys.
30: She's Ashley with the E, and the other one's Ashley with the Y.
29: That's this one. And imagine this.
32: I think this is kind of unusual, kind of rare.
1: Yes.
32: That everybody gets along.
1: Yeah, everybody gets along. It's a good thing.
5: Although when we were kids, it was a lot more crazy to other people.
29: And in the middle of this big family was Naila.
33: Happy birthday, Harper, I love you.
29: Little Moot, they used to call her, because once she'd decided something, all arguments against were moot.
5: She was very sure of herself from really the earliest time.
29: Yes, Naila Franklin was going somewhere.
23: She was like my hero. I looked up to her.
31: She always just accepted you for who you were. It's almost like she glowed when she walked into a room.
29: After college, Naila came home to Chicago and began building a career, eventually in pharmaceutical sales. At 28, she owned a condo in the heart of the city.
5: I think everything she wanted to be, she was. Just as a theme, fabulous was the aspiration, and I think she definitely met that mark.
29: But always, number one, really, she stayed in touch. Never failed. Call her, she'd call back right away. Text her, she'd reply instantly. Always.
23: She managed to water all of her relationships. She spent time with everyone. Friends, family.
3: That's a pretty special skill.
23: Yeah, to manage that in your career.
29: There were men, of course there were, though she was, shall we say, discerning.
5: The young men she dated were of a caliber that, you know, we expected of her.
3: What sort of guys did you like?
23: Successful, nice, respectable men.
29: Professional men.
5: She was dating a plastic surgeon guy and this guy and that guy.
29: She took up briefly with a dashing investor who drove a white Bentley. And then in July 2007, Naila attended an art gallery opening and he came. This lawyer from Milwaukee, Andre Wright.
4: She had a big, beautiful smile. She was a very pretty woman, very warm personality. And we just kind of walked around the space looking at different pieces, talking about my interests, what I was looking for in a piece of art. Obviously, I tried to engage her.
3: Suddenly, this is a different search than it was
4: before. Yeah, I
3: mean,
4: the artwork became of little interest to me at that point.
29: And just like that, it was all over for both of them.
3: You know, I don't want to go all Hallmark card on you or anything like
4: that's
3: that.
4: Okay.
3: But, I mean, this was clearly a kind of a transcendental moment or something.
4: Yeah, absolutely. Definitely.
29: Naila's family loved Andre. What family wouldn't?
5: She brought him to my child's first birthday party. He brought my baby a gift. I was like, who does that? But because he's a nice, quality person.
3: They liked you.
4: I think so, yeah. Due to her influence, though.
3: So. You started planning on moving in together, right? On being together.
4: We did.
3: And that was happening pretty fast.
4: It felt good, though. I mean, it just felt natural.
29: It was long distance, he in Milwaukee, she in Chicago. They stayed connected by phone and email and text all day long.
4: I would call her every morning.
29: And no one seemed to notice any dark force, any unseen thing festering in the heat of that hot late summer. Didn't feel the warning. Didn't know who said what to whom.
6: It was September 18th, 2007, a Tuesday.
4: And that Tuesday morning, I thought I had called her on my way to work, but I was interrupted. And she called me and said, hey, what happened to my call? And I said, oh, I thought I had. So we spoke for a bit, exchanged emails later, and then just kind of went about the day.
29: Evening came. He, in the flush of love, called again. No answer.
4: Left her a message saying I was heading home and got a text message back from her phone saying she was at a dinner and would reach out later.
3: Wait a minute. You'd been calling her every day, talking all the time.
4: Yeah.
3: And she said, I'm at dinner. I'll call you later.
29: But she didn't. Then, 9 p.m., one of the Ashleys called Naila. Naila, who always picked up the phone for a sister.
23: I got a text message that said something along the lines that I'm at dinner and I'll call you in a few.
3: Does that sound like her?
23: No, it wasn't like her to not answer the phone. I've seen her like step out the shower to answer her phone.
4: I send her an email, all caps. Are you alive?
29: One of those half in jest, half worried things you say without knowing. What a good question it was.
7: Not only was Naila increasingly hard to reach, even worse, she hadn't shown up for work that day. When we return,
5: immediately my spidey senses were high.
7: And one more ominous sign, three calls to 911 from her cell phone.
25: No voice, no struggles could be heard, light music in the background.
3: That's going to be kind of eerie to hear that, huh?
25: Yes, it is.
7: When Dateline continues.
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29: September 19th, 2007, dawned in Chicago like any other late summer day. Hot, humid, windy. The usual. Except for one thing. Nyla Franklin, ambitious, dependable, and always on her phone, was suddenly radio silent, even with her new love, Andre.
4: I called her that morning, emailed her, called her again early afternoon.
29: And that's when he sent her that all caps email, "Are you alive?"
13: And you probably didn't mean it the way it really
4: no.
13: was.
4: It's like to say to someone, "Are you there?"
29: Big sister Leah did get a call. Not from Nyla, but from Nyla's boss.
5: He said she had missed a meeting. Immediately, my spidey senses were high. So, of course, I tried to call her, didn't get her.
29: So Leah called Nyla's friends and her other siblings. Had anyone heard from Nyla?
15: I didn't speak with her that day. I didn't speak with her the day before.
31: And I said, no, I actually haven't. I've been really busy and I haven't talked to her.
29: A cold fear took hold of Leah. She called the Chicago PD, filed a missing persons report. And then she drove over to Naila's condo, knocked on the door. No answer. She got a key. She went in.
5: You see her eggs and coffee that she had just left there, just out.
3: Something's wrong.
5: Just like, you know what? This isn't right.
29: And then Leah got professional. She knew how. She's a public relations executive. And she called every media contact she had.
3: You kind of went wide on this thing. Your PR impulse really kicked in.
5: Yes.
29: Leah's experience told her not to hope too much for media help for one very unfortunate reason.
5: Quite frankly, I don't know of a lot of women of color or people of color who get the same attention by the public in general.
3: You know, there's that old saw in the media business, mm-hmm. and in fact, mm-hmm. there's some truth to it.
5: No, I think it's not just a saw. It's, it's
3: the good-looking young blonde goes missing, mm-hmm. and the whole world wants mm-hmm. to know about it mm-hmm. and stay talking about mm-hmm. it for years. Mm-hmm. Black woman's not quite the same deal.
5: No, and there is reality to that. It troubles the mind that when people of color go missing, or if it doesn't fit the narrative of gun violence or gang violence or something like that, then somehow it's not real.
29: So Leah knew, but Leah was not to be denied.
3: You decided they were damn well going to cover
5: it. Well, they were.
29: And maybe this was because of Leah's media savvy. The next morning, Naila's picture was all over the news.
0: Flyers with her picture are taped to traffic posts and handed out to people passing by.
31: We were in the streets and putting any place we could, downtown, suburbs.
29: They phoned and texted and emailed their friends, but no one reported seeing Naila. No one. Naila's sister kept replaying their last conversation.
23: She called me and she said, I've got something to tell you. And before she could tell me, she got a call on the other line. And she clicked over and she said she'll call me back.
3: She didn't call you.
23: She didn't call me back.
29: Awful what a person's mind can churn up in the dark. As day one became two and then day three.
31: I kept calling her and kept calling her. I just kept thinking she's going to answer.
5: There's no handbook for this. So you wake up and you think it's a bad dream. And nope, it's still real.
29: The case of the missing pharmaceutical representative landed on the desks of Sergeant Mia Oliori and Detective Greg Jacobson, who, right away, scanned Naila's phone records and found something alarming. Just after 10 p.m., the night Naila vanished, her cell phone made three calls to 911.
2: Chicago Merchants Bank.
25: No voice, no struggles could be heard, no background noise with the exception of some light music in the background.
13: That's going to be kind of eerie to hear that, huh?
25: Yes, it is. Is the person physically unable to complete the conversation and just able to dial a 911?
29: So the investigator set about talking to just about everybody Naila knew.
12: There was interviews completed through doctors she had visited to try to retrace her steps.
13: A lot of people were talking.
12: Of course, anyone that we knew had a relationship with her.
29: Maybe Leah's PR campaign helped because
25: we had some anonymous tips, people saying that they saw her at this location.
29: But not a single one of them led to Naila. By now, the detectives believed they were dealing with a serious crime. And yet,
25: she's missing. Technically, there hasn't been a crime committed.
13: That makes it somewhat awkward when you're looking into it.
12: But anyone that we knew that had contact with her, the boyfriend that she was in Wisconsin with the weekend before she went missing, they were all interviewed.
29: That boyfriend from Wisconsin, Andre, had come to Chicago, was helping with the search, and soon was, perhaps, a subject of it.
13: They came to you.
4: They did.
29: The perfect boyfriend. Now, to police, a perfectly obvious person of interest.
7: Coming up, a discovery in an empty parking lot.
25: It was in a pretty secluded area right adjacent to a lagoon.
13: Whoa.
25: I watch enough Dateline to know that's probably not a good sign.
7: A strange sight, to be sure. But what, if anything, did it have to do with Naila?
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23: You don't realize how the world seems so big when you're looking for someone.
29: Imagine all of Chicago, and Naila could be anywhere, tied up in some basement, in the trunk of a car, or worse. Then, middle of the night, 20 miles south of town, in a place called Calumet City, a local cop was on routine patrol checking out a golf course parking lot. His name is Calvin Lucius.
21: So as I got to this area right here, I noticed right in front of me six perfectly stacked cardboard boxes, shipping boxes.
29: Sitting right there in the parking lot?
21: Sitting right on the curb. So it stood out. So I'm looking like something's not right here.
29: Inside the boxes, pills, hundreds of them.
21: I was thinking, okay, this might be something big as far as, some type of narcotics and drug-related case.
29: Except, look more like samples, something a pharmaceutical rep would have been handing out free to doctors.
22: What were they?
21: just different type of medicines. I can't even pronounce the names.
29: What were they doing here? On the label, the address to a storage locker, and a name, Naila. And pretty soon,
21: the FBI and Chicago police, everybody was out here looking.
29: Including Detective Greg Jacobson.
25: It was in a pretty secluded area next to a forest preserve, which was right adjacent to a lagoon.
0: Whoa.
25: I watch enough Dateline to know that's probably not a good sign.
29: Was Naila down there in that murky water?
12: We had light trucks out there. They dredged the lagoon.
29: Back and forth they went, scoured every inch of the pond and the thick woods behind it, and found one weird thing.
25: There's some jewelry that was on some of the bushes.
29: Pearls and such, just hanging there. The cops checked with their friends.

0: Days after Naila vanished, a black Chevy Impala.
1: We rushed out there to see it.
0: It was hers.
1: You open that trunk, the last thing you want to think is that there's something in that trunk. Unfortunately, there wasn't.
2: You obviously do a workup on the vehicle. I mean, did you find any prints, any DNA, anything useful at all?
3: I think our evidence technicians that processed it described it as it was wiped clean.
2: Including in the trunk?
1: Yes.
3: Yes.
0: Believing somehow she might find her sister, the younger Ashley drove out there.
4: The car was parked in front of an abandoned house. And I went and I banged on the door, looked through the windows. I screamed her name. I didn't want to leave. I had to be taken from that area.
0: Of course, the cops canvassed the neighbors. And what do you know?
1: They had seen a male mulling around the vehicle and then enter another vehicle and leave. And that was a few days prior to us actually locating the vehicle.
2: Did they give you a good description?
1: A male African-American, thin build.
0: That description might have fit a lot of people in Naila's life. Like, for example, her new boyfriend, Andre Wright. Police had questioned him right away, of course, about their relationship and where he was when she disappeared.
5: And they asked about when last time I saw her was, last time we spoke.
0: Or could that man mulling around the car have been someone else, like that previous boyfriend, the investor? His name was Reginald Potts. But before the cops could find him, he stepped up and called them.
3: He wanted to know why the Chicago police wanted to talk with him.
0: He agreed to stop by headquarters for a talk.
3: He gives us a lot of information.
0: He'd met her a year earlier, he told them, by pure chance, really, on the street in the ritzy Gold Coast. She was sophisticated, so was he. They dated briefly, realized it wasn't for life. Though a girl could do worse, what with his white Bentley and duplex overlooking the lake.
3: He lives in a very large apartment complex, a high-rise.
2: Nice place.
1: Yes,
3: beautiful.
1: In an upscale area of the city.
3: It's where you want to live.
0: Wow. Reginald told them everything he did the day Naila vanished, everywhere he went. Very detailed. The day's events, early evening shopping with friends at Target, bar hopping later with not one but two girlfriends, separately of course. And after that, an intimate plan with a third girlfriend.
3: They make arrangements to meet at Reginald's apartment around midnight on the 18th.
2: This guy gets around.
3: If you got a Bentley, your options are open, right?
2: I guess so.
0: As investigators headed off to check Reginald Potts' alibi, down in Calumet City, Officer Calvin Lucius was again cruising vacant parking lots, this time a mile or so from where he found those boxes, when a partner noticed something.
6: He saw a pair of earbuds hanging from the tree.
0: Bright little baubles showed up in the dark. What else was in that abandoned place at the edge of the midnight woods?
7: Coming up, it's now a different type of investigation. And detectives take a closer look at a man from Naila's past.
1: She sensed there was something off about him.
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5: For all the frantic activity, the phone calls, the flyers, the organized looking about, it was a rare quiet time, 9 days in, when Naila Franklin's sister felt it.
6: We had a prayer service at our church. In my heart, I knew, I was like, you know what, she's not coming back.
5: And that very night, in the 3 a.m. hush of Calumet City, Night Patrol Officer Calvin Lucius felt his way past the glittering earbuds his partner saw hanging from a tree to the inky black fringe of forest at the back of a long-abandoned parking lot behind a derelict video store.
7: I probably got, like, maybe right around in this area.
8: Yeah.
7: And just looked over, and the body was there.
8: What was that moment like?
7: Shock. You don't know if it's her or not, but you have an idea because it's a female body.
5: They had to resort to dental records to confirm it was Naila.
6: I think this type of death, it doesn't just kill that person. It kills a lot in the family. It's the absence of a piece of you because that person's not here.
9: I can't describe it. It's like, you know it's happening, but it just doesn't feel real. It just feels like you're in literally like in a nightmare.
5: An autopsy confirmed the death was by asphyxiation, so now it was homicide. But who was the killer? Not Andre. Confirmed he was in Milwaukee when Naila vanished.
10: Everything with him checked out.
5: As for being questioned,
11: are you upset by it?
12: Not at all. No. They should have done that. That was part of doing their job.
5: So what about that investor, Reginald Potts, the one who'd been so helpful? Well, this was curious. When the detectives went to visit his high-rise apartment, they couldn't help but notice.
13: The exterior to one of the doors was extremely damaged, like it had been forced open.
11: Huh. That's weird.
5: Maybe not so weird. There was an explanation.
13: Reginald Potts was recently visited by members of the Cook County Sheriff's Department in an attempt to evict Reginald Potts.
5: Of course, this was 2007. Lots of people were falling behind on their mortgages. But by the look of it, Reginald's problems ran deeper than that.
10: He was constantly in default. 15 pairs of Gucci shoes and not a bed to sleep on.
11: Not a bed to sleep on?
13: A mattress.
10: A mattress.
11: Mattress.
10: No furniture. Floor. Not a pot or pan in the kitchen, but yet what he believed were important items to surround himself with. Cars, clothing, high-end restaurants,
11: mm-hmm.
10: They're for show.
5: The Bentley, it turned out, belonged to somebody else. And Reginald juggled girlfriends and hookups and an ex-wife who was raising one of his children and an ex-girlfriend with whom he'd had another. Didn't take Naila long to figure it out, or so her friends told the police.
10: She sensed there was something off about him. And that's probably where she decided to, you know, look a little deeper.
5: So she ended it. And as she did, she warned whomever she could about Reginald. even one of his other girlfriends.
14: Watch out for this guy. He's bad news, and he's cheating on you.
13: Yeah, they were in communication about Reginald.
5: Naila told Andre that when Reginald found out, he wasn't happy.
12: He got wind of that and reached out to Naila in a threatening manner.
5: Sent her nasty emails and voicemails.
14: Did she worry about that a lot?
12: She didn't exhibit any worries to me about it.
5: But she must have been worried. Detectives found a report that Naila had called a non-emergency police phone number, asked about filing an order of protection against a threatening ex-boyfriend. She mentioned Mr. Potts. So yes, Reginald Potts was a murder suspect. But he wasn't exactly hiding from the police. Remember, he'd given them a very detailed alibi to check out.
13: He's pretty specific on where he's at.
5: And as the weeks went by, he seemed quite eager to help.
13: And he continuously called me on my cell phone.
14: Really?
13: Yes.
14: Called you to tell you what?
13: Trying to direct an investigation. Why haven't we talked to Hugh Eccles and Castor Eccles?
5: His friends, the Eccles, were with him much of the day, he said.
13: They were at a Target store, shopping.
5: And sure enough, Mr. Eccles confirmed his account. There they are on surveillance cameras at the Target store, which would seem to exclude Potts as a suspect. If he was shopping, he wasn't kidnapping and killing Naila. But this was curious. For some reason, Reginald did not show up on camera.
10: So if you're ever going to commit a crime, do not do it at Target, because they're going to have everything down to your sign, your transaction on the keypad.
15: Yeah.
10: Very clear.
5: Meaning, either he managed somehow to avoid every camera in the store, or his friend lied for him. So they hauled Reginald's buddy down to the station, and after a few go-rounds, he admitted not only that Reginald wasn't at the Target, but...
10: He did receive a phone call from Reginald Potts and then traveled to Hammond in order to pick him up because he needed a ride.
5: Hammond, Indiana, the town where Naila's car was found. On the 6th of December 2007, Reginald Potts was arrested for the murder of Naila Franklin. But Reginald, quite vehemently, denied killing her.
16: This is the evidence, okay? We can put you in, let me the fabrication.
5: Fabrication? Yes, said Reginald. He was being framed.
1: Coming up, a suspect bears all.
16: Why are you taking the floor? Because I am. What's that? Because I am. Okay.
1: But would he reveal the truth?
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21: Let's see, that is what you're saying.
20: Reginald Potts is under arrest for the murder of Nyla Franklin. The detectives are certain they have their man. But Mr. Potts?
21: I have adamantly denied that I was ever there, period.
20: Reginald Potts appears to be insulted they even asked.
21: And I can tell you, you're lying.
20: Nyla? He was nowhere near her, he said, the day she vanished.
21: Listen to me. I was not in her apartment on the 18th, period.
22: Or her building.
21: Or apartment building.
20: Of course, they told him. They had evidence.
22: Somebody saw her distinctive Bentley in her parking garage or building.
21: That's it. Hey, this woman, and I can tell you for sure, that's a lot.
20: A police frame-up. To which the detective said,
22: Reginald, do you understand about videotapes? There's cameras everywhere.
20: Yes, including Nyla's apartment building. And there is Reginald, plain as day, with Nyla, arriving and leaving with her on that very day she disappeared.
23: So you knew he was there?
22: Yes.
20: But Reginald doubled down on his denial.
21: I am certain that I am nowhere near inside of Nyla Franklin's apartment building.
20: Accused the police of fabricating evidence.
21: And if you have, you have been very creative with Photoshop. I guarantee you cannot bring me getting off in an elevator at Nyla Franklin's house. If you have, you've been very creative with Photoshop.
20: He talked and talked, denied and denied.
21: We can put you in, let me do the fabrication.
20: All without any apparent desire for an attorney. But when they asked him to stand in a lineup so witnesses could have a look.
21: If there's no lawyer here that can bear witness to what is going on and who's speaking to whom in the lineup room, the person who's viewing me, I definitely don't feel comfortable.
22: There's a lawyer here, the state's attorney here from Cook County.
21: The state's attorney is out representing the people and representing the case. I would not feel comfortable at all.
20: So they waited for Reginald's attorney to arrive. And then it got odd.
22: Reginald, the attorney's right there.
21: Yes, sir.
22: Why are you taking your clothes off?
21: Because I am.
22: What's that?
21: Because I am.
22: Okay. Your attorney's right here. We want to take you for a lineup right now. Will you step in the other room?
21: No, sir.
13: Reginald removed all his clothing and refused to stand in the lineup.
23: That's an interesting tactic.
13: Yes.
23: Have you ever seen that before?
13: No.
20: So, no lineup. But they charged him anyway with capital murder
5: Naila, by then, had been dead 3 months.
9: I was definitely relieved. I was kind of surprised that it took so long, but I was relieved.
5: Relieved, too, that Reginald Potts, as was his right, demanded a speedy trial. But then...
0: Reginald Potts used every resource at his disposal to delay the process.
5: NBC Chicago's Charlie Wojciechowski watched in something like amazement as Reginald turned speedy justice into something else altogether.
0: He hired lawyers, he fired lawyers, he tried to act as his own attorney. At each step of the process, the trial itself had to be reset.
5: 1, 2, 3 years passed that way. In the fourth year after the murder, Illinois abolished capital punishment, so that was off the table. And still, Reginald's actions forced delays.
0: This is one of the most bizarre cases we've seen in Chicago.
5: Just as Naila's family had reached out to the media, Reginald Potts tried to launch a PR campaign from behind bars.
0: His family reached out trying to convince me that there may be some way that he's not associated with this crime, that it might be someone else, that there was a rush to judgment.
5: He talked to a newspaper columnist who wrote sympathetically about his treatment in jail. And every delay, every manipulation was slow torture.
6: I very much believe that everyone should have a fair and just trial, and that too often people who are poor or people of color do not, or most often, they don't get proper representation and they don't get a fair shake in our court system. But this was not that.
5: And then finally, on October 28, 2015, on a crisp fall day in Chicago, the State versus Reginald Potts began. It had taken 8 years to get here.
2: When it was finally happening, we were sort of like confused about how things would go down. Like, there's finally a trial. What type of experience is this going to be?
5: They had no idea. How could they? Cook County Assistant State's Attorneys Maria McCarthy and Fabio Valentini brought the case against Potts.
10: This was a case with no eyewitnesses, no confession, no video of the crime, no physical evidence linking Reginald Potts to the crime, and a cause of death that was based on primarily exclusion. We don't try many cases like that.
5: And not many cases with a defendant quite like Reginald Potts.
4: Coming up, an accused killer's defense.
8: I'm not a monster.
24: He's smarter than the average criminal, but not as smart as he thinks he is.
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0: For 8 years, Nyala Franklin's family struggled through their incomplete grief.
1: What really tormented me all these years is that there's a possibility that justice won't be done.
0: There was no real forensic evidence, only circumstantial things. Though, according to the prosecutors, there was a whole smorgasbord of proof. That video of Reginald Potts with Nyala the day she vanished, the video at the Target store that did not show him and thus blew up his alibi. Nyala's friends testified she showed them emails and played a voicemail in which he threatened her.
2: Nyala played that voicemail for them because she was so terrified. And essentially, in that voicemail, he said to Nyala, "I'm going to have you erased. I'm going to make you disappear."
0: In fact, said the prosecutors, that's exactly what he did. Snuck into her building, led her terrified to the garage, where he strangled her, stuffed her body in the trunk of her own car. And how do they know he took her out to the suburbs to dump her body and her car? Cell towers linked their phones together like a trail of breadcrumbs.
3: From the moment that they walked out of that vestibule to the garage, she's not seen by anybody. She's not calling anybody. She's not answering calls. Her texts are all odd. But her phone and his phone are together, lockstep, the entire rest of the day.
0: Right to the abandoned video store, behind which they finally found Nyala's body. No coincidence he chose that particular spot, so far from Chicago, said the prosecutors.
3: And we find out that the VideoMax store is owned by Potts' brother-in-law.
0: His friend, the alibi witness, now testified for the prosecution that, yes, he initially lied for Reginald, but didn't know it was to cover up a murder. And remember those three strange hang-up calls to 911 and those odd texts her family and boyfriend received? It was Reginald Potts using Nyala's phone hours after he murdered her, said the prosecution. A clever killer's attempt to throw off a missing person's investigation.
3: He's smarter than the average criminal, but not as smart as he thinks he is.
0: But Reginald Potts was nothing if not strategic. His defense was to refute their evidence and discredit the prosecution.
4: Defense attorneys need to create reasonable doubt. In this case, it was very difficult to determine cause of death. So immediately, the defense is going to rush to that idea and say, well, you can't really tell how they died. And it's little things like that in the hopes that one juror or two jurors will latch on to that and say, I can't convict.
0: They even disputed the cell phone evidence the prosecution believed cinched the case.
4: The defense has alleged that the idea that you can triangulate a cell phone signal based on the cell it pings on a tower is somehow flawed.
0: After 2 weeks of testimony and argument, the jury had the case. Did Reginald's arguments persuade them? 2 hours and 15 minutes after they began, the jury answered no. They pronounced Reginald Potts guilty of first-degree murder.
5: Whew, I was so relieved. It's like, okay, that's passed. Now it's the next thing, so.
0: The next thing was sentencing nearly 4 months later.
5: Still waiting and hoping he doesn't get like 4 years or something stupid like that.
6: Mr. Potts is present.
0: But again, they had no idea. What was this man all about? There was a hearing to help the judge make a decision about sentence. Normally just arguments, recommendations from both sides. But not this time. The prosecution called 35 witnesses to tell the judge a hair-raising story about Reginald Potts. Reginald was not quite the gold-plated success story he appeared to be.
7: He lived a life of a lot of smoke and mirrors.
2: He's a con man who fooled a lot of people.
0: And when the con man was challenged, everybody, even law enforcement, was a target.
8: He would kill me, he would kill my family. My family would never be safe.
6: When he was struck 3 times by Mr. Potts in the face.
0: He spent much of his adult life in prison, where he assaulted guards.
8: I was struck in the right eye by Detainee Potts.
0: All of that was too prejudicial to present at trial, but now absolutely relevant.
9: And he took her in back by the elevator, and I heard slap.
3: Well, this guy has been an absolute menace his entire adult life.
10: Do you see Mr. Potts in court today?
0: And when a woman stood up to him, witness after witness testified that Reginald betrayed them, bullied them, and much worse.
9: He choked her out, and threw her on the bed.
3: This guy not only had a propensity for violence against women, but he had a propensity specifically to choke and strangle them.
11: He's a sociopath. He lies as easily as he breathes about anything, no matter how stupid. If he tells you what time it is, look at your watch.
0: That bad, huh?
2: Yes.
3: The guy's a monster.
0: A monster who, however briefly, fooled even the sophisticated, successful Naila to her mother's eternal sorrow.
12: You don't know who you're letting into your life. They don't always come looking like a monster.
0: There's a kind of ceremony about these things. Everyone gets to talk.
13: Naila's murder stole from our community a bright light.
14: Nightmare still taunt me with her screaming, moaning and reaching out, begging for her life.
0: But Reginald cried, denied everything.
15: The jury of my peers came back with a verdict that I believe is false. And I believe it is invalid. And I believe that a court of appeals will overturn that. But for now, this court has to honor what they said and impose a sentence. But I tell you, Your Honor, I am not the person that Mr. McCarthy has tried to paint in this courtroom. I'm not a monster. I'm not a monster.
0: We waited to see if the judge would buy Reginald's story or the prosecutor's. And here it was.
16: You are a cold, calculating, conniving coward of a con man who must be punished.
0: And indeed he was. Life without parole.
16: Take him away.
0: So, that was justice. The most Naila's family could hope for. Terribly important. And strangely empty.
1: It's still not done. She's still not back. You still can't talk with her.
0: No. They try to remember Naila not as a murder victim, but as the beautiful young woman she was, the vibrant center of her family. But grief, real and painful, comes to